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Top 20 joints on the street. Exactly. Top 20 joints on the street. With the hottest hip hop, dancehall, trap, rap, drill, R&B. Flavor for Savor. 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YaCatchMe.com, top 20 joints on the street. 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Shout out Gagarin fan. Yeah.

Yours truly, the answer, catched terrible cold this past week, but feeling much better now, so back doing it live on the 905. And as per always, we got a holler during this traditionally long Soul Underground show graveyard shift intro. We had to holler at a few people's them. Måste bygga upp lite fart. First and foremost. First and foremost. Där jag kan speak. Kan inte prata. First and foremost, we gotta holler at all the house DJs, all the dance music DJs doing it. Before me, Jens here on the MRS tonight, on the earlier MRS Saturday evening house party. Flawless in the mix, house in the tricks between 7 p.m. and 12:15 a.m. earlier tonight. First and foremost, gotta holler at the man like the beat. Gotta holler at the man like the DJ, Håkan Trouble Anderson. Håkan Trouble Anderson out of Sweden, blasting it off, full of force on the Stomp Show between the hours of 7 and 9 tonight. Mixing up the best soulful house, deep garage, UK garage, stomping disco boogie vibes. Shouts to Trouble. Stomp Show with Trouble. Trouble Anderson out of Sweden, 7 till 9. And then from 9 p.m. till 10 p.m., we was in the mix with a man like the DJ Daniele Soriani out of Italy. That's Lombardia, Italia. DJ Daniele Soriani out of the Grooveless Records DJ crew out of Lombardia, Italia, Italy. Daniele Soriani, salute. Mixing up the most exclusive house music and dance music tracks from the most exclusive clubs on Ibiza and Mykonos. Daniele, big shout. Shout out to all of the Grooveless Records crew in Italy. Yeah. And then from 10 p.m. till 12:15 a.m. tonight, just before me, DJ Jads. We was in the mix for 2 hours and 15 minutes as per always. As well, we was in the mix with a man like the DJ SG said. That's DJ SGC. Out of South Africa, Johannesburg. Making me, Jens, feel real comfortable each and every single Saturday night around midnight here in the MRS studios all year long. DJ SG said, mixing up the best soulful house, deep jazzy garage, and black music. Yeah. DJ SG said on the Nightshade session, just before me, Jads. And now it's the Soul Underground Show with me, Jads, till 5:30 in the morning, Swedish time, Central European summertime. Kör fram till 6:30. With his street rap and R&B, touch of reggae as well.

Okay, people's Esper always as well. We gotta haul at least some of your all your international listeners out there. Appreciate you, recognize flavor over there in the world, whatever time zone on this round globe called planet Earth. Appreciate. This is Real Urban Radio, MRS, so we want to holler at all our listeners out of the US of A, United States of America. Shout out all the urban black stations over there through the years. Thanks for the inspiration. Want to holler at all the listeners smack in the middle of the US of A right now, making a big splash out there on that water just west of Wichita in the state of Kansas, out there on the Cheney Reservoir. Happy you're still with us. Big shout. Making a big splash. Cheney Reservoir, Kansas. What's good? Also, of course, want to holler at all of the dirty below the Mason-Dixon line. All of the dirty south in the US of A tuning in. Shout out to all of the Lone Star State. We got Irving, Texas tuning in. What's up? Shout out to Irving. You know we keep it slow for y'all. Slow. Yeah. At pitch just -8 right now. Shout out all of Irving, Texas. Also want to holler at all of the A, of course. Atlanta, Georgia. Happy to have you with us. Also up north, we want to holler at all of Saginaw, Michigan. Saginaw, Michigan, tuning in. Appreciate it. Also want to holler in the southeast of the US of A. We want to holler at all of the city of Alexandria, Virginia, tuning in. Shout out Kiara Simone fan, those who know, know. Also want to holler at all of Philly, another very important city in hip-hop and R&B historically. Exactly. Shout out to all of Philly, Philadelphia, Pennsylvania, city of brotherly love, tuning in. What's going on? Philadelphia, Pennsylvania, with us. Also in the northeast, we want to holler at all of North Bergen, New Jersey. Happy to have all of Jersey with us, USA. North Bergen, tuning in. What's going down? Happy to have Jersey, New Jersey with us. North Bergen, tuning in. Also north of that US border, we want to holler at all our faithful listeners out of T-Dot, Toronto, Ontario, Canada. What's up? Happy to have you with us. North of that border. Also south of that US border, we want to holler at all of Heredia, Costa Rica, tuning in. What's going down? Heredia, tuning in. Also want to holler at all the listeners out of South America. We got Lima, Peru, tuning in. It's going down. Shout out to all my relatives over there. Lima, Peru. Shout out Gloria Dinkelberg. What's happening, lady? Shout out Gloria. Got relatives over there. Buenas noches from Sweden now. It's in the middle of the night here. As well, we want to holler at all our, in a completely different time zone right now on this round globe called planet Earth. We want to holler at all our East Asian and Southeast Asian listeners as per always as well. Already way into Sunday, 10th of May, 2026. Listening. Shout out to all our Sunday, late Sunday morning fans in the city of Zhengzhou, in the Henan province, Zhengzhou, Henan,
in China. Shout out to all our Chinese listeners and fans. It's going down. Also want to holler at the city of Comilla. Comilla, Bangladesh, tuning in. Appreciate. Happy to have Bangladesh with us, Comilla with us. Also want to holler at all of India tuning in this Sunday. Shout out to all of the capital city of New Delhi, Delhi in India, listening. And you already know, people's yours truly, the ends. I'm vegan since now over 11 years, so I want to holler at all the vegans out of India also. Because you already know, people's veganism, massive, really big in India, so big shout out all the vegans out there. Shout out all our Indian listeners, yeah. Who else we got here? Yeah, we wanna... Getting hectic in here. Gotta check the computer. HP computer, the Samsung. Smartphone screens I got here. Getting hectic, yeah, hectic. Wanna holler at all our listeners in the Middle East. Shout out to all the listeners in the Middle East. Once again, we got Beirut, Lebanon, tuning in. What's going on? Also wanna holler at all our listeners out of the Syrian Arab Republic. Syrian Arab Republic, tuning in. Picking up all our listeners in the Middle East. Also, of course, we want to holler at all our listeners in our own time zone right now, as the clock is moving closer to 2:30. Saturday night to early Sunday morning, 10th of May 2026. Clock is now 2:24 a.m. So we want to holler at all our African listeners. Big shout out all the listeners just north of Subinso, just north of Subinso in the country of Ghana. Shout out to all our listeners in Ghana. What's going down? Also want to holler at all our listeners out of Dakar, Senegal, West Africa, tuning in. Appreciate. Picking up all our African listeners out of Ghana and Senegal. Also, of course, we want to holler at all our European listeners. Got the city of Cuenca, Castilla, La Mancha, España, tuning in. What's happening? Buenas noches. Also want to holler at all the listeners out of Salamanca, Castilla y León in Spain as well. Buenas noches. What else we got here? Yeah, we got the capital of France, Paris, France, tuning in. Appreciate. Shout out to all of Eastern Europe tuning in as well. We got the city of Warsaw, capital of Poland, Warsaw, tuning in. Also, we got the capital of the Ukraine, Kyiv, tuning in. Big shout out to all of Kyiv, Ukraine, with us. Also want to holler at all our faithful listeners out of Dublin on Ireland. And of course, we want to holler at all of Sweden, all our domestic Swedish listeners. Appreciate it. What we got? Yeah, shout out to all the listeners on the West Coast. We got Kungsbacka, Hallandsland, med oss ännu en gång. Vi har Göteborg, Västra Götaland med oss ännu en gång. Shout till alla lyssnare i Västra Götaland, lite inåt landet också. 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Shout till alla lyssnare i Ulricehamn. Vidare inåt landet, we have to holler at all the listeners out of Linköping, Östergötlands län, Sweden. Shout out all of Finspång, Östergötlands län, Sweden. Shout går också ut till alla lyssnare i Lindesberg, Örebro län, Lindesberg, vad händer? Shout till alla våra trogna lyssnare i Västerås också. Shout out my man Tom.
Västerås, Västmanlands län, tune in it. Have to check my notes, my Samsung screens here. Who else we want to haul at? Yeah, of course we want to haul at not only the west side, but all of our beautiful city called Stockholm, our own city, Stockholm, Sweden. City on the water, the most beautiful city in the world. Shout out all of Stockholm and all of the surrounding suburbs. Keep it locked. Shout till alla våra lyssnare på södra sidan. All of the south side tuning in, vad har vi här? Shout till alla lyssnare i Älvsjö. Shout till alla lyssnare i Hallunda, Alby, Norsborg. Shout till alla lyssnare i Storvreten. Shout till alla lyssnare i Visätra, Huddinge. Shout till alla lyssnare i Skogås. Also me gents, I want to haul at all of the southeast. Shout till alla lyssnare i Österort, så att säga, so to speak. Shout till alla lyssnare i Nacka. Also me gents, I want to haul at all the taxi drivers out there tuning in. Shout out all the taxi drivers tuning in to the 905 tonight. Appreciate it. Keep it locked. Shout till alla taxichaufförer där ute som snurrar runt stan, tunar in till 905. All the taxi drivers out there working hard, just like the big dog DJ Gent right now, into the early hours of Sunday morning. Shout till alla taxichaufförer där ute som lyssnar, yeah. 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Yeah. 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All our listeners out there on the water, smack in the middle of the city, that Riddarfjärd, that Mälaren. Salut! Yeah!
finally, of course, as per always, you know we do this radio show, Soul Underground show, Saturday nights on the MRS, first and foremost for the street. So again, me gents, I want to holler at all the strippers in the city, Stockholm City, all them young female entrepreneurs in them gentlemen's clubs. Keep stagging that dope. Fuck the haters. Shout out all the cam girls, all the OnlyFans girls as well. Keep stacking. We never hate, we congratulate. Shout out all the strippers worldwide. Also me gents, I want to holler at all the listeners behind bars as per always, you already know. We're just trying to make you feel a little better. Late night Saturday into early Sundays. Shout out all the correctional facilities worldwide. Don't give up, stay strong. Shout till alla som sitter i en dörr. Shout till alla som har någon anhörig som sitter också. Som också räknar dagarna där ute. 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Count in the days as well. Hold your head up, stay strong. Finally, we gotta holler at everyone who's not here anymore. Gone but not forgotten. Shout till alla som inte är här längre. Ingen nämnd, ingen glömd.

Okay, peoples, we gotta keep it moving. We gotta keep it moving with the music now. I got some hot new ish coming. Hashtag Gucci Boy R&B Top 20. Slow banging street R&B and rap coming up. May 10th, 2026. Big Dog DJ Jens back doing it live on the MRS 905. Pitch down slow, you already know, Soul Underground peoples. Gucci Boy in a building.

0: goodness. I already told y'all. I already asked the question, is this the year 2026? Is this the year when she finally takes over all of the R&B? All of the R&B scene here in Sweden, Stockholm and all over Sweden. The one and only R&B superstar in the making, Emma Leambi, she's back. With Emma herself alongside Kaylin Payne on this track. Thing called Fever. Let's do it.
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0: me just make this goes so, this goes so hard, it goes so hard. 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

0: Yo, yo, what it do? This your man, 504 Detroit. And you're now listening to the best street rap and R&B soul underground show in the world with my big dog.
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2: 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And it's Astro Brown on this.

Shout out my man 504 Detroit. Yeah. Shout out to Illstar Music. Vertigo Global Music Promotion.

Shut Up Funk, Master Flex, thanks for the inspiration. But I have to say though, Flex, I want the twerking to go on in hip-hop forever.

0: y
1: hey, what's up? It's your girl TJ Bolsis, the lioness, and you are hanging out with DJ Jams on MRS 905. Ow, in your face.
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1: Kehlani taking over the world. You already know, I don't have to tell you again. Now, here together with Missy Elliott.
0: This is...
1: Shout out Atlantic Records again, diggywax.com for this one. 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
1: Pull up, yo. 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
0: Shout out to Atlantic Records again. RatedRnB.com. Salute. Shout out to all the pole dance studios in the city, Stockholm City.
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0: don't touch me, but every gesture moves something I didn't know could ache. You're not a reason, you're a trigger. Not a muse, but the fuse. The cause, the call, the chemistry that rewrites law. Some are looking for lovers, others are looking for options. Some even moments. But some just want motives.
1: Shout out my favorite vegan YouTuber, podcaster, politics author, Mr. Aizel Mazard, a.k.a. Abalicia. Come ihåg, fellas. Remember, if you ain't giving your woman at least 100 orgasms in every session, then you're bad in bed. You got something, you got work to do. Outside the Dawn Richard, inside the sounds of the Swedish R&B sensation. Yeah, Swedish R&B sensation. Man like the Cortex. Shouts to Sana, listen to the kids. Shouts to SoundCloud for this one. Battle of the sexes, it goes on. To the break of dawn, till solen har gått upp. Still love this one as well.

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Right here on the MRS 90.5 FM. That's what we do. Street rhythm and blues, that is. This joint is honest, yeah.

0: best rhythm and blues selection, peoples. Yeah, what you saying, Bill?
1: You're locked into the Soul Underground.
2: 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Stay with us.
0: Thank you, Bill.
2: Stay with us.
0: Stay. 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
1: You're locked into the Soul Underground.
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I knew she were trouble. Shout out Brady, shout out AMG for this one. Yeah.

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It's Fish on the track. Sounds of the Big Baby Gucci, and he's even got a new album out. This is not even on the album. He's always on his grind, putting in that work. Big Baby Gucci from Börja, from the T.O.P. Love this one. 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Thing called Knew You Were Trouble.

musique. Sweden, we got swag over here as well, you already know.

brand new Swedish R&B. I was ill, catched a bad cold. I've been waiting a few weeks to spin this one on the radio. Love this one. Sounds of a lady like Alma. With Alma herself alongside Venus Annan on this track. Brand new thing called Prove It. Kommer så mycket bra R&B just nu, både från Sverige och USA. It's insane. It's insane! Custom made.

Exactly, you're locked into the Soul Underground Show with yours truly, the big dog DJ Jens, aka Chatbon among a now, right here, right now, on your favorite station, got to be the MRS 90.5 FM, Westside Stockholm, Sweden, and the world's one and only MRS.se, MRS.se, Real Urban Radio. 90.5 FM, Westside Stockholm, Sweden, and the world's one and only MRS.se, MRS.se.

people's them tonight. Into early Sunday now, 10th of May, 2026. Want to give a shout out to our Jack Catch Me senior photographer Anders Larsson fan. Du är bäst bror. Shout out Jack Catch Me model Sasha as well. As always, me Jens, I want to holler at all the vegans out there. You already know, yours truly, Jens. I went vegan 21st of February 2015. And I encourage all you people out there to go vegan. You already know, massively better for all the animals. Massively better for the environment, ecology. Massively better for your own health, long-term health, longevity as well. So big, big shout out. Again, goes out to the one and only vegan pole dancer down there in Spain, España. The legendary adult model and animal rights activist, legendary stripper Amina Axelsson. Big shout fat. Also want to holler at my vegan bro Mike. Also again, big shout out my favorite vegan and politics YouTuber, podcaster and author Mr. Aysel Mazard, aka Abalesiel. Thanks for the inspiration. Love that you're always playing it rough. We love that. Yeah, keep playing it rough. Shout out Aysel. Shout går också ut till Djurens Rätt och Djurets Alliansen här i Sverige som gör mycket av den där rätta sortens djurrättsaktivism. Enligt mig, DN, så grymt arbete ni gör för djuren, Djurets Rätt, Djurets Alliansen. Big shout. Also, as per always, during this late show break, you already know we have to holler at our music suppliers here on the show, making all this possible each and every single Saturday night to early Sunday morning, all year long, live here on the 905 MRS. So big, big shout out our MRS 90.5 FM, MRS.se. Soul Underground Show, Big Dog DJ Jens, Urban Music Suppliers. 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

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Ja, catch me, ja, schläg. Ja, dick. And as well in the dirty. We wanna holla at the MP3 Wax crew also. Shout out MP3 Wax. And Wax is spelled with two X's here as well. And you already know, peoples, here on the Soul Underground Show with me, Jeds, Saturday nights on a graveyard shift on the MRS all year long, each and every single Saturday night to early Sunday morning. Here on the Soul Underground Show, we are all about breaking new records, new artists, yeah. We don't play those same old boring joints you already heard a million times before, a billion times before, nah. 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Here on the Soul Underground Show, we're all about breaking records. 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Salut. We break records. We set the trends. Yashley.

Also, of course, we want to holler at the legendary vinyl supplier Juno Records out of London, England. Big, big shout out Juno Records UK. And Juno is spelled just like it. Just like it looks. J-U-N-O. Pronounced Juno. All you vinyl nerds out there already know who I'm talking about. Alla ni vinylnördar där ute vet redan vilka jag pratar om. 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So big, big shout out, Juno Records UK. Big, big shout out, Juno.co.uk. Juno.co.uk. Juno Records, London, England, salut. Vinyl supplier extraordinaire. 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Yeah.

Okay, peoples, we got a lot of joints to spin still, so we gotta keep it moving with the music. Before that, we just got some honorary music supplier mentions, as per always, as well. And they go out tonight, 10th of May 2026, they go out tonight to livemixtapes.com. Shout out to Traps in the Trunk, Traps in the Trunks, LMT Pro, all that good stuff. 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Keeping almost single-handedly, keeping mixtape culture alive out there in the US of A and worldwide. So big shout out, livemixtapes.com, yeah. 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Also, again, we want to holler at Rhythms World on the island, Jamaica. Supplying us the touch of that dancehall reggae bashment selection. So big shout out to Rhythms World. Also want to holler at the excellent R&B site. Again, that's ratedrnb.com. And then finally, one final music supplier mention goes out to the man like Brady and all at AMG. Excellent new rap record company for the new generation out of the US of A. So big, big shout out to man like Brady and all out, all at AMG. Appreciate all the music you always send us through the email each and every single week. So shouts to AMG. Appreciate it.

0: Okay, people's gotta keep it moving with the music now. Clock is getting close to 4 a.m. in the morning. Soul Underground Show with a big dog, DJ Jazz. Let's do it.
1: Yo, what up, though? It's your boy. Yo, what up, though? It's your boy, Jeezy, chilling right here with the homie. DJ Jens, you know how we do. On MRS 90.5, y'all know what it is. It's the world. Let's get it.
0: Another offshore job. Yeah. Shout to Snowman Jeezy.
2: She's moving her body. She's moving it slow. But she says she's not a stripper. You with your best.
0: Another one custom made. Custom made for us. Early Sunday.
2: She moving her body. She
0: on a graveyard ship.
2: She says she's not a stripper. You with your best friends, so let her know. Let her know that she can get it. See, I know you like the finer things, baby.
0: Well, that money. This one doing it around again, doing it around again.
2: Bitch, you make me wanna tip it. Oh, okay.

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0: Strip. 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Priority. Priority. Strip. Strip club. Strip club. Priority. Priority. 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Strip club. Strip club. Priority. Priority. 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
2: All that money in a hitch. 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
0: Back to the vinyl now. Yeah.

Tak, she's getting bored in the strip club. Would you believe? She just wanna go home. Turn on the radio. Listen to the big dog DJ Jets. Sounds of the one and only Summer Walker. Of her exclusive EU pressed original Opaque Bone vinyl, double vinyl album. Finally over it. Think on. Take me out this club. With Bongo, by the way, alongside Bonzo on this.

0: like I don't have to play this digitally like this anymore. I got it on brand new exclusive US original Opaque Lemon vinyl album now. The album is called Do You Still Love Me, of course. Sounds of the one and only Ella May with super producer Mustard on this track. Vinyl power play now, and this one going out to all the happy couples out there. Or maybe you're three people, I don't care if you're in an open relationship. Or open relationships, plural. This one for all the happy couples out there, whether you're straight, gay, bisexual, I don't care. For all the happy couples in love out there, long-term relationship couples, this one's for you. On vinyl now, LMA, thing called First Day. Exactly. Vinyl power play now.
1: When you're busy, I'll be waiting on that car to say you miss.
0: It's that warm analog vinyl bass up. Never lose. You can hear the difference.

DJ Gents, DJ Gents, DJ Gents, DJ Gents, DJ Gents, DJ Gents, DJ Gents, DJ Gents, DJ Gents, DJ Gents, DJ Gents, DJ Gents, DJ Gents, DJ Gents, DJ Gents, DJ Gents, DJ Gents, DJ Gents, DJ Gents, DJ Gents, 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

0: So much dope R&B coming up. It's insane. It's insane. 2025. Good year for street rhythm and blues, yeah.
1: Remix.
0: Still love this one.

0: Or solo, yeah. 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Yeah.
1: Gucci Boy is in the building. Gucci
0: fortfarande i huset. Yeah.
1: Building. Gucci Boy is in the building. Gucci Boy is in the building.
0: Back to Gucci the vinyl again. Gucci in Sensei. Sensei.
1: Gucci Boy is in.
0: This one sounds of Detroit, Michigan's one and only Queen Nadja. Of that Mexico pressed green vinyl album 30, Thing Called Rain, with super producers Cardiac, Wu-Tang, alongside Pooh Bear on this track. Shout out Capitol Records for this one, yeah. Love the Minneapolis Prince mixed with today's bass heavy R&B sound feel to this one.

0: show me love. 21. 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I'ma still leave some roses by the tub. God. Go through so much in the street, I just wanna come home to a meal in the hub. Straight up. The ops wanna kill me, you wanna argue. 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But I'd rather you show me some love. 21. I'd rather you show me it's real. I'd rather you tell me your feelings than act like I'm tripping a high on the pill.
1: Remix.
0: Crazy
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2: The new joints.
1: Remix. 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
2: Joints doing the rounds remix. Again. It's insane. Remix. It's insane. Again, shout out to RCA Records. Appreciate it.
0: Yeah. When you walk in the house, show me love. Ain't even gotta be Valentine's Day, I'ma still leave some roses by the tub. Go through so much in the street, I just wanna come home to a meal in the hub. Straight up. The ops wanna kill me, you

0: Exactly, that's the way we do. Sunday morning, 10th of May. Big Sunday here in Stockholm, by the way. The big football derby. AIK-Djurgården coming up later today.
1: This is 90 point.
0: Big shout out to all the football supporters out there.
1: Is 90 point.
0: As we keep it rolling.
1: Five. This.
0: Taking it back to the vinyl again.
1: Point. Five. This is 90 point. Five. This is 90. 90.5
0: So many levels to this record. It's insane. Shout out to all of DC. Just want to ask a question. Where my Gucci foam posits at? Where are they at? Those who know, know. And this one. Some sort of Ari Lennox. Off her Germany, brand new Germany Germany press. Marshmallow White double vinyl album Wakency. Ari Lennox on Interscope Records. Shout out Juno Records. With Elite and Napes on this track, the opening track on this album. Vinyl, double vinyl album. Thing called Marvin in DC. Ännu en gång jag skickar ut den här speciell. 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Love the jazz soul feel to this. This one is on another level. Ari Lennox. Let's do it. Gets no realer than this.

0: DJ Jens. 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Best. Baby. DJ Jens. DJ Jens. Is. The. Best. Baby. Baby. Baby. Baby. Baby. Baby. Baby. Baby. DJ Jens. DJ Jens. Is. The. Best. Baby. Baby. Baby. Baby. Baby. Baby. Baby. Baby. Baby. Baby. Baby. Baby. Baby. 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Baby. Baby.
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2: This one goes out to my real niggas and my real bitches. 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
5: 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And then there are joints like this. My goodness. Super producer, hitmaker alongside AVB. A legendary Chicago producer, Trackster on this track. It's Chirax, Drillinoise, one and only R&B diva, Ladylike Tink, her latest single of her new album, Fuck, Marry, Kill. Tink alongside a Rob 49 on this track, thing called Bedrock. Shout out Brady at AMG for this one as well. On Tink's own Winter's Diary and VD Records labels and Empire. Tink, Rob 49, thing called Bedrock. 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
0: DJ
1: promo selection.
0: 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DJ,
1: same procedure.
0: DJ, DJ, DJ, DJ, DJ, DJ,
1: exactly.
0: DJ, DJ, DJ.
1: Shouts to the original Bad Boys, Desi G, Barry White.

Yeah.

everyone just want to talk about. The late night dots. Early Sunday morning selection. We're gonna take you so deep, 2026, so deep. This is just the beginning.

0: Soul Underground. 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
1: Underground. 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
0: The Soul Underground.
1: Yeah.
0: The Soul Underground. The Soul. The Soul Underground. The Soul Underground. The Soul Underground. The Soul Underground. The Soul Underground. The Soul Underground. The Soul Underground. The Soul Underground. The Soul Underground. The Soul Underground. The Soul Underground. The Soul Underground. The Soul Underground. The Soul Underground. The Soul Underground. The Soul Underground. The Soul Underground. The Soul Underground. The Soul Underground. The Soul Underground. The Soul Underground. The Soul Underground.
1: Vinyl exclusive. Taking you deeper, yeah.

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Everyone dancing cheek to cheek. Those who know DJs, taking you back to my roots, my blues dance roots, London, England, reggae and soul roots, pirate radio roots. 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

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And this is not a US original vinyl 7-inch promo. 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
0: 14 years before this show, the Soul Underground show, got started here on MRS. Only 2 years after the station, MRS got started.
1: Pull up! Yo! 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
2: Can't grab them!
0: On the Fantasy Records label out of Berkeley, California. Sounds of the lady like Jenny Tracy. Thing called Your Old Standby. And is this a sad love song or not? You be the judge.
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0: You be the judge.

0: 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DJ Gents, DJ. I'm your
1: own. The Soul Underground. The Soul Underground. The Soul Underground. The Soul Underground. Underground. The Soul. The
2: For a late night ravers, you already know.
1: The Soul Underground. The Soul Underground.
2: The Another bad boy soon coming. Underground. Yeah. Soul. Taking you back to my DAN's pirate radio roots.
1: The Underground.
2: Late night dance, early Sunday morning dance roots. Yeah. Underground. From the year like 1982 again. Same procedures. We just begun to scratch the surface, okay?

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1: The music just turns me on.
2: As we move. Like I told you many times before now, this is strictly Southern England, London, England thing, chiefly a black soul and reggae thing. Can't forget the lovers rock part of this, okay? Taking you back to my roots, yeah, dig, yeah, schlag, yeah, catch me. Same procedures, and it's Professor Doppler on this track. Sounds of the coffee. Arrival Sounds Disco 45 UK original final 12 inch from the year like 1987.

already told you this is just the beginning of this. We're gonna take you deeper. Last hour of the show, between 4:30 and 5:30, all through the year, like 2026. Make sure you don't miss.

Shout Jessica, ring. Jessica Hesselby ska jag säga. Everyone just want to talk about the revival selection, yeah. Professor Doppler on the track as it's time now to time for the big dog to sign out. Shout out to all our Soul Underground MRS listeners and fans out there worldwide. Appreciate it. Don't forget, we will be back. Big dog back next weekend, same place, same time. Live, that is. I'm back. Like I ever went away. Don't forget to listen to all our other dope radio shows here on the MRS. Since we're spinning some reggae right now, I want to holler at the man like the Ashman of Soundkiller. Don't forget his reggae attack show here on the MRS. Tuesday evenings, 6 till 8. Swedish time, Central European summer time, so make that a date. Reggae attack med Ash, tisdagar. 18-20. Also, of course, you got the excellent Made in Brazil, DJ Joaquim, Yes Baby MRS. Made in Brazil with DJ Joaquim. Friday afternoons here on MRS, 4 till 6. For all the various, all the info on all the various shows here, peep the webpage mrs.se for all the info. mrs.se. mrs.se för all information om the music radio service Västerort.

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2: 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This week on Planetary Radio. I'm Sarah El Ahmed of the Planetary Society, with more of the human adventure across our solar system and beyond. Gentry Lee spent nearly 5 decades at NASA's Jet Propulsion Laboratory. He helped land the first spacecraft on Mars. He served on the Voyager Review Board. He helped create Cosmos with Carl Sagan and co-authored science fiction novels with Arthur C. Clarke. Now his extraordinary life is the subject of a new documentary called Starman. Gentry joined me at the Planetary Society's headquarters just 1 day after his retirement from JPL. We talked about the search for life in our solar system, what it meant to be part of the only generation that would ever explore it for the first time, and why he believes that if we discover life elsewhere, it will be the greatest scientific discovery in history. Then our chief scientist, Bruce Betts, joins me for What's Up, where he'll tell us about the Planetary Society's history of supporting the search for life beyond Earth. If you love Planetary Radio and want to stay informed about the latest space discoveries, make sure you hit the subscribe button on your favorite podcasting platform. By subscribing, you'll never miss an episode filled with new and awe-inspiring ways to know the cosmos and our place within it. Gentry Lee spent his career at the forefront of one of the most profound questions humanity has ever asked. Are we alone in the universe? But his path to that question didn't begin as you might expect. Before he was landing spacecraft on Mars, Gentry was a kid computing baseball batting averages in his head. The beginning of a journey that would take his mind to the farthest reaches of our solar system. As an adult, he joined aerospace contractor Martin Marietta to work on the Viking program. It was humanity's first attempt to land on Mars and search directly for signs of life. That mission's success ultimately brought him to NASA's Jet Propulsion Laboratory in 1976, where he would spend most of his space career. Most recently, he served as chief engineer for the Solar System Exploration Directorate, which meant that he was responsible for the engineering integrity of all planetary missions managed by JPL. That includes the Curiosity rover, the Dawn mission to the asteroid Ceres and Vesta, the Juno mission to Jupiter, and the Twin Grail spacecraft that mapped the moon's gravity field. On Viking, which was the Mars mission that began his career, he rose to Director of Science Analysis and Mission Planning, coordinating hundreds of scientists and engineers that were studying Mars. He later served as chief engineer on the Galileo mission, helping to lead that spacecraft that explored Jupiter and its moons for more than a decade. He also sat on the Voyager Review Board as those twin spacecraft carried out their historic grand tour of the outer solar system. Gentry has provided engineering oversight for every successful NASA landing on Mars, including Spirit and Opportunity, Phoenix, and Curiosity. He's helped oversee missions across our whole solar system. Deep Impact, Stardust, Dawn, Juno, and Grail. But beyond his science career, he helped create Cosmos with Carl Sagan, one of the most impactful space shows ever created. He also co-authored a series of science fiction novels with the renowned science fiction author Arthur C. Clarke. His life's work is now the subject of a new documentary called Starman, directed by Oscar-nominated filmmaker Robert Stone. The film premiered at South by Southwest in 2025. Then it toured the United States to packed houses, and now it's available on Apple TV, Prime Video, and Google Play. Starman traces the arc of humanity's solar system exploration through Gentry's eyes, from the earliest dreams of life on Mars to the question about what might come next. Gentry will be the first to tell you that his lifelong fascination with science fiction and the cultural mythology around alien life was part of what drew him toward the scientific search. For so many of us, the road to space science runs through human stories, through that feeling of staring up and wondering. For Gentry, that fascination that started with stories about extraterrestrials became a 50-year saga dedicated to the scientific search for life beyond Earth. Here's my conversation with Gentry Lee. Hi, Gentry. Thanks for joining us.
3: Hi, Sarah. Glad to be here.
2: And it's wonderful to see you in the studio at our HQ in Pasadena. I love that you're just right over the way in JPL.
3: Yes. Well, and I don't live very far away, and I thought it would be a whole lot easier if we can look at each other while we talk.
2: Yeah. I also wanted to congratulate you on so many wonderful years at JPL, and I understand you only recently retired.
3: Yes. My official retirement day was yesterday, and I began working at JPL in November of 1976.
2: You've seen so much of what that lab has done, and so many of the amazing missions, especially in the search for life, have come out of that place. So you are uniquely positioned in your career to tell a story like this in Starman. Were you interested in the search for life early on in your life, or is it something that emerged as you got into more of these missions?
3: Well, I was interested in the exploration of the solar system first, because of the acquisition of new human knowledge. And I knew that was going to happen. And as I became interested in that, almost concurrently, I started following Close Encounters of the First Kind, the Second Kind, and of course, the Close Encounters of the Third Kind. So it, as we say in the movies, Sarah, they all run together. Science fiction, human interest in space, you know, UFOs, all these things are tied together in an intellectual arc.
2: I had a very similar experience when I was younger in that, like, I was convinced that there was life beyond Earth, right? But it wasn't until I actually got more into the meat of the science that I realized the difference between the public perception of the search for life and the actual science behind doing it.
3: It's a shame in a way, although I have learned to live with it. But what people don't seem to realize is that there are ways to determine truth. And one of the subtexts in Starman is, by the way, the scientific method is a way to determine whether or not things are real or not. Whether or not they exist, of course, has been a subject that many people have talked about over a long period of time. And in the movie, we talk about Enrico Fermi saying, where are they?
2: Right.
3: Well, there are two science fiction explanations for where they are. One is what we highlight in the movie, where we use these little light bulbs to determine how long a civilization exists. The history of the universe is so long that unless an advanced civilization lasts for a significant period of time, the likelihood that it would be close enough to another emerging civilization to make contact and interact is very low. I believe that there is life and intelligence out there. I have no proof. The numbers, Sarah, are just absolutely overwhelming, and that's why I believe it has to be there. I believe that those people who insist that we are special, particular, and it can never happen anywhere else are being too much homocentric. They think that the process that produced us must be the only process that produced intelligence. But I'm going away from here. So anyway, why have we not been contacted? One is advanced civilizations may not last that long. The second idea, which is throughout science fiction, is that they are out there. And there is a Foundation Galactica, and it's paying attention to all the emerging civilizations everywhere. And right now they're watching Howdy Doody and Adolf Hitler's speeches and looking and seeing what's going on today. And they see that we spend 1/4 of our gross world product making weapons to kill each other. And they say to themselves, don't think those dudes are going to survive, or don't think we want to have anything to do with those dudes.
2: My mom, when I was a kid, I was so convinced that, like, what if aliens attack us? And I think it was the movie Independence Day that did this to me. But she always used to say to me, what are the chances that they would come all the way out here just to destroy us? They can do that to themselves, if that's how they feel about it, right?
3: Arthur C. Clarke and I talked about this for a long, long time, and people don't seem to understand this. It won't matter if the aliens are benevolent or malevolent. The moment that we contact them will be the biggest turning point in human history.
2: Right.
3: Because our solar system came along very, very late in the history of the universe. And if you imagine that there are creatures out there that have been around for, let's just say, a billion years, what kind of technology would they have? And Arthur's famous quote, you know, the technology of an advanced extraterrestrial civilization will be indistinguishable from magic. Now, at one of my recent tour stops for Starman, I was asked the question, do you think that there exists something in physics which might allow us to travel to another star in less than the 10,000 years that we're limited by right now? And I said, first of all, Anybody who has studied the history of technology knows not to ever say something is impossible. Okay, and I will say, I will postulate the following. If there is something in physics which is to Einstein as Einstein was to Newton, then perhaps there is some breakthrough out there which we don't yet understand. It may be related to the multiple dimensions that we talk about at the beginning of the Big Bang. But if that's there, then it's possible. But with our current physics and our understanding of it, even if we were to get nuclear fusion to propel a spacecraft, it still would take at least a human lifetime to get to even the nearest place.
2: The one consolation is that at least the person inside the spacecraft undergoing that light speed or close to light speed travel would have a little less time of it than the people who are watching back on Earth, right, because of special relativity. But even then, it is such an intense ride to go all the way out there and back. Who knows, maybe somewhere in the mysteries of quantum gravity we'll find some way to do it, or maybe an Alcubierre drive will be real. But we're so far from that right now, we need to invest more into space science and into this kind of research if we ever want to get close to that.
3: I guess, Sarah, you know, I do not fully understand why people are so much into human beings going places. As I say in Starman, when I'm asked, have I ever been in space? I say, I have been in space many times. The best part of me, not my body, but my mind. And that is the thing about us which makes us so special. And I guess it's because of the widespread scientific. I say, I have been in space many times. The best part of me, not my body, but my mind. And that is the thing about us which makes us

0: I say, okay, first of all, do not paint me as being against human expedition. That's not exploration. That's not true. I'm for a balanced program. And the dividends in terms of the acquisition of new knowledge are clearly on the side of the robotics. Let's take an example that's very near and dear to your heart and to my heart, which is the Mars sample return. After all of our Mars missions, we concluded that there was no way we could send something large enough to determine once and for all whether or not there had ever been life on Mars, and that the only way we could fully understand that would be to go and pick up scientifically selected samples and bring them back to the planet Earth, where we could analyze them with large machines and even build new machines if we needed to answer this fundamental question as to whether or not there ever was or is life on Mars. Well, today, the Mars sample return mission is defunct. It is no longer being funded in any way. If you were to walk down the street and ask somebody, do you know about the robot, the rovers on Mars, they would say yes. If you were to ask them, what are we doing in the space station, their eyes would go blank. So I think it's simply a question of why are we not underlining the right effort? Now, I am very concerned. I have had a lot to deal with the Mars sample return mission, and it is extraordinarily complicated. And as I explained to people, you have to be able to put a launch vehicle inside an aeroshell, land it on the surface of Mars, have it erected, have it survive 100 days or more of the thermal shock of the day and night that goes on Mars, and then take off. That is a very large engineering task.
1: It's really complicated.
0: And yes, it costs a lot of money. But that money should be compared to the money that's being spent in other places. As one of my friends said, Gentry, point out that the total cost of the entire space science budget at NASA is less than the acknowledged annual waste in the Pentagon.
1: I'm sure you're extra passionate about this after having Viking being your first mission here, right? Like that entire attempt to go there, actually land on Mars, the results being kind of ambiguous and how that resulted in scientists talking about it one way and the public talking about it another way. That's got to bring up a lot of feelings when we're now talking about the modern day search for life on Mars, especially knowing that we have evidence and sample just sitting there on Mars waiting for us to bring it back.
0: Well, one of the things that was remarkable about Viking was first the hubris of us as a human species. I had two Nobel Prize winners. I was the director of science analysis mission planning. So I had 300 scientists and engineers working for me during the Viking operations. I had two Nobel Prize winners and four others who came into my office and explained why they should have won the Nobel Prize. So this was a blue ribbon group of people. So we went off to Mars and we built instruments that would look for life. Of course, what kind of life would we look for? Duh, the only kind of life we knew about was the kind of life that exists on the planet Earth. Now, at the time of the data coming back, nobody could figure out what it meant, right? And Gil Levin, who was labeled release PI, has believed all the way till he died that his instrument found could only be a sign of life. But at the time, Norm Horowitz was the Caltech chair, and he had all the prestige associated with it, and he announced that because Klaus Biemann's GCMS did not find any organic material, that there was clearly no life in the spots we landed on Mars. And that's what everybody believed. But in 2008, Sarah, when Phoenix landed in the northern regions of Mars, it discovered there was something in the soil called perchlorate. Now, without going into a long chemical explanation for everybody in this listening to this right now, let me just explain that perchlorate breaks down organic bonds. So if there was perchlorate where the Viking missions landed, and we suspect there was, it would have destroyed all the organic material, and therefore the fact that we didn't find any organics meant nothing for biology. Now, Chris McKay, who's been following this all his life, just published a wonderful article summarizing the Viking results today as we look back at them looking at perchlorate. And I've been told, but have not yet read, that there is another paper that's coming out in which the writer now says, if we were to think about all the things we know about the Viking data today, we would not be inclined to say it did not find life. So I remember Mike Malin sent me a photo.

0: photograph about 9 years ago of an asteroid impact near the Viking 2 landing site with ice in it. And if we had dug twice as deep as we dug, we would have seen ice. And what do you think would have been the response? The whole history of the exploration of Mars would have been different. Now, I'll wind this long, long monologue up by saying a couple of things. First, when I am asked, where do you think is the most likely place to find life in our solar system? I say, subterranean Mars. I still think, although it's possible that there's life in the oceans on Enceladus and maybe even on Europa, and yes, there are organic chemicals in the atmosphere of Titan, but the surface is at minus 300, so, you know, it might not be it. I think that there is a very good chance that life might have developed on Mars, but then when the atmosphere was stripped away and the ultraviolet started penetrating the surface, they went underground. Just like they would do here. So I am waiting for that first mission that will actually go into the soil way down deep and sample something from underneath. Now, that's not going to be easy. As we discovered on InSight, I worked for a year to try to figure out why the drill wouldn't drill. You know, all the people who had the drill on InSight said, we tested all the possible Martian simulant, and it never had this problem before. There's something about Mars that always makes us pause, and we have to get out of our Earth chauvinism in order to understand it. And as I was at MIT as part of the tour, Sarah, and they asked me, what did I think MIT scientists and engineers most needed to be successful in life? I said, a life outside of science and engineering. They need to study art, history, things where there's a lot of creativity. Some of my best thinking in my career as an engineer has been because I get outside that left brain box into my right brain. You know, I'm a knowledge junkie. I love history and art and all that sort of stuff. And that's where you find new ways to approach problems.
1: This reminds me, too, of your origin story, basically. When you were a kid, it wasn't this innate passion for science that drove you. It was actually your calculating of batting averages as a kid that led you into this discovery that you were good at math. But it was the love of the sport that really drove you at that time, right?
0: It was the love of the sport, then it was the love of the math, and that led to love of knowledge of all kinds. My undergraduate education, it was absolutely fantastic. When I was still a young teen, I won a state contest in Texas, and the University of Texas offered me the following blank check. Come to our school. You don't have to pay a thing. You will have two sessions individual with professors on whatever subjects you want every semester. You can take whatever course you want to take. So I took the history of the British novel. I took Russian. I took French. I took art history. And all of those things, yes, I took math too, and when I got to MIT, I was way behind, okay, that was the way it was, but that grounding in things other than left brain conscious STEM stuff really served me very well. Now, I will tell you one other thing. There was when I was at the University of Texas at Austin as an undergraduate, I thought there was a chance that I was one of the smartest people in the world. But when I went to MIT to graduate school, I said, oh my goodness, there's a whole bunch of other people just as smart as I am. And so I said, well, how am I going to be successful in life? I said, aha, I'm going to have to be broad across all the spectrum of human endeavors. And most of these guys won't be. And perhaps I can be successful doing that.
1: I had a similar experience. I went to UC Berkeley, right, thinking okay. I knew everything, only to realize everyone around me, at least at the time I thought, was so much smarter than me. And then I realized we all have our own facets, our own like things that we excel at, and it's only truly by working together that we can accomplish anything like this. And I think that the entire kind of public perception of science, that scientists are just innate geniuses that know everything, just really does a disservice to the entire field. We all need each other in order to do this.
0: There is nothing that can be done today in science and engineering that can be done by an individual. It all has to be team. Even if it's coming up with a new theory, the first thing you have to do, as I say again in Starman, if you don't know how to solve a problem, find the smartest people you can possibly possibly find and ask them their opinion. And somewhere out of all that effort, the solutions come. When we were doing Viking, Sarah, we were scared to death that we would be. Everybody told us, what are you thinking about? You don't know the atmosphere. You don't know the terrain. How in the world are you going to land there carefully? And today, you can run an EDL, an entry, descent, and landing run, into the Martian atmosphere. You can do 10,000 runs in a Monte Carlo on your desktop. In those days, to run one entry, descent, and landing run, you had to load a tray of cards into the IBM mainframe computer and have it run all night. So what I had to do was pick spots on the Two Sigma hypersurface in order to figure out whether or not the algorithm would work. And one of the things that people still don't seem to realize is once the spacecraft is on its way to the Martian atmosphere, it's on its own.
1: Yeah, you're not
0: stopping
1: it. Doesn't
0: get any signals from the Earth. And if you haven't programmed it to and figure out all the different things, there's going to be a problem. So until the Chinese landed 3 or 4 years ago, you know, nobody except us had ever successfully landed on Mars. And we'd done it 7 times, and there'd been a dozen failures by other people.
1: I keep thinking about how much could have been waylaid by even just landing on a single rock in a boulder field, right?
0: We did that analysis on Viking. We were 85% likely to land successfully and 15% likely to have landed on one of those rocks that would have landed. So we were lucky twice, but we were also smart. As we spent a long time looking at those pictures, trying to analyze them with the instruments that we had to see where we thought would be the highest probability of being able to land safely. If we had landed at, I'll have to tell you a funny story. We were supposed to land on July the 4th. That was in 1976, which, of course, was going to be the 200th anniversary. And Gerald Ford was supposed to fly out to California for us to land. Well, that required that the pre-selected landing site would be where we chose to land. So I had to talk to this president's science advisor and explain to him why we were not going to land on July the 4th. And he said, but it's all set up. We've got everything ready. President Ford is going to come up. I said, listen, I don't think the president would want to come out for a crash. So we delayed it until July the 20th.
1: Oh, man. It's just another example of the way that, like, outside forces and politics can shape the way that we do exploration in space. I'm really glad you guys stuck to your guns and actually landed it successfully instead of accidentally having a crash anniversary for the United States.
0: Yes.
1: So there's a moment in the film where you're talking about that realization, that moment when it kind of clicked with you that you're going to be part of the first generation to actually get to do this kind of exploration, to really search the solar system. Was it something that you really internalized at the time, or is it something that really kind of emerges as you get further into your career that you really understand what that meant?
0: I made the decision to go to Martin Marietta based on my feeling that from a historical point of view, this was the most likely thing I could do that would still be in the history books in the 25th century. Being part of the only generation that would ever explore the solar system for the first time. And look at what I have been able to do. It is a miracle. I have been part of every landing on Mars except the Chinese one. Okay. I have been part of the exploration of the solar system. I was the chief engineer on Galileo that looked at all the moons. I was on the review board for Voyager because Voyager and Viking were more or less contemporary, so I couldn't be chief engineer on both of those two mm-hmm. at the same time. I've had the great fortune to work with all the engineers who've been doing the roving around on Mars. We have 2 missions on the way right now, one to Psyche and another one to Europa, and I got to know all those engineers and the engineering issues greatly. So it was initially just a metaphysical idea. But then when I got to Martin Marietta, I realized that I was going to have to weasel my way somehow into that part of the company that was going to do space work. And I managed to do that. And as they say, the rest is history. Somebody said, well, how long have you been at JPL? I didn't come to JPL until November of 1976. And there's probably an interesting story for your listeners there. After the success of Viking, I was called by the CEO of Martin Marietta, for whom I was supposedly working, although I really worked directly for Jim Martin on Viking, and said, Gentry, we have good news for you. We're going to send you to Sloan School to get an MBA. And I said, oh, I guess that's good, but what will I do after that? He says, oh, you'll come back. You'll be a vice president. You'll have a chauffeur-driven car. You get to smoke cigars. And I said, no, sir, you don't understand. What will I do? He said, you'll be a vice president. And just about that time, Johnny Gates at JPL, who had watched me doing the work on Viking, called me up and said, would you consider coming to work at JPL? And I said, I might consider if there was a good enough job. He says, well, we don't ordinarily do this, but I'm willing to offer you the job of being the section manager of mission design and navigation. I said, where do I sign up?
1: Right.
0: That was in 1976. And that was the beginning of my career at JPL. And what an absolutely wonderful career it has been. When I wrote the books with Arthur C. Clarke, and I was trying to decide what to do with the rest of my life, Tom Gavin and Charles Alachi were sort of regularly in contact with me. Come back, please. Come back. We'd like to have you come back. And I sat down and I said to myself, what are the most important things that you do in life? And it's with whom you work and what you work on. And there is no place on earth that could match JPL when I came back in 2002 for those two attributes. And I will miss the brilliance and the integrity of my colleagues at JPL for the rest of my life.
1: Well, luckily you had many decades to be there and see that journey and be with them. And I'm sure they'll welcome you back anytime you want to go try to sneak past security.
0: Well, I've decided now I want to try something new. And everybody laughs. They said, again?
1: You know, honestly, the moment that you stop learning and changing is the moment you start dying, is the way I feel about it.
0: I have been a student of world literature all my life. And my agent's going crazy. He says, I can get you $500,000 to write another Rama book. No, I want to write literature. I want to write about how the human emotions and the human heart and the human mind blend together with stories from my life. And so that's what I'm going to do next.
1: That's a beautiful next project.
0: Although my Starman filmmaker says, no, we're going to go on an international tour. Everybody all over the world is calling about Starman. They want to see it. And we already have a Spanish version and a trip to Mexico planned. And we're working on a Chinese version. So I guess I might not get to write right away. But Sarah, I intend to write.
1: We'll be right back with the rest of my interview with Gentry Lee after this short break.
2: Hi, I'm Jack Corelli, Director of Government Relations at the Planetary Society. Last year, NASA's science program faced the largest proposed budget cut in its history. Missions were at risk, and decades of scientific progress hung in the balance. But space advocates like you stood up for the scientific exploration of space and won. In the United States, that advocacy reached the halls of Congress. Hundreds of people from across the United States came together for our Day of Action to Save NASA Science. They held nearly 250 meetings with congressional offices, urging lawmakers to protect NASA's science programs, and it made a difference. Congress ultimately rejected nearly all of those devastating cuts. But the movement to save NASA science isn't over. Our work continues. On April 19th and 20th, 2026, the Planetary Society will host our next annual Day of Action in Washington, D.C., and we invite you to join us. 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
1: How did you go from this science career to writing science fiction and then even further to working on things with Arthur C. Clarke and even Cosmos? Like, how did that happen?
0: Well, as we say in the movie, Cosmos was straightforward. Carl and I became friends, and he worked for me on Viking. And I'll tell you a funny story. Carl was always brilliant, but he tended to filibuster during operational meetings. And my job was, you know, we would have a 45-minute meeting, and a decision had to come out the other end, and that was my job. So I took him aside and said, look, Carl, I'll give you 2 hours a week in my office to filibuster and talk about whatever you want to talk about. But when we're in operational meetings, will you please not go on for too long? So we became good friends. And after we were through with Viking, we were both a little disappointed that the world didn't say, hey, an enormous historic event has just taken place. Wake up, world. So he said, well, what will we do? And I said to him, well, we'll make a television series. He said, we don't know a thing about making a television series. And I said, 10 years ago, I didn't know anything about landing on Mars. And so we set out to do Cosmos. And as a matter of fact, on December the 26th, 1976, in my backyard around the pool on a huge legal pad, Carl Sagan and Gentry Lee outlined 13 episodes of a possible TV series, which in that initial thing was called Man in the Cosmos. Now, did we make a lot of changes after that? Of course. And a lot of the directors and new writers and so forth came in, and they made some changes too. But that was the beginning. But we had a big problem. We couldn't raise all the money. And we couldn't raise all the money because people said, well, these two guys are bright and they know what they're doing. But well, they don't know anything about making a television series. So I watched 50 hours of documentaries and decided that the person I wanted to direct Cosmos was Adrian Malone, who had done Jacob Bronowski's The Ascent of Man. So out of the clear blue sky, never having fear, I called London. And after explaining for at least 30 minutes to a number of different people who I was, they finally let me talk to Adrian. And we flew Adrian Malone to New York. And I made him an offer he couldn't refuse, and the rest is history.
1: Well, Ken, I thank you for that, because Cosmos was one of the things that absolutely blew my mind when I was a kid. And there are many things that influence a person's life and their trajectory, but I can say with full confidence, I would not be here at the Planetary Society working for the organization that Carl Sagan co-founded without the work that you guys did on that show.
0: Well, I don't know if you've had a chance. I recently watched it again. It stands up.
1: It does.
0: It is beautifully done. The ideas, the intellectual arc still holds true. Now, it is true, we've learned an awful lot of things since Cosmos. Okay, and some of the points of view that we take in Cosmos would turn out not to be completely correct, but the whole intellectual approach of the show and the historical references all get us ready for what is happening now and what I'm hoping someday in the future will happen again. Now, some of my colleagues at JPL are very discouraged by the fact that this Mars sample return has been canceled and there are no new big projects coming up anytime soon. And I remind them that there are lots of times in history when the leadership that exists there turns away from the acquisition of new knowledge. But sooner or later, the people who have that hunger, or as I say in the movie, almost a lust for exploration, win out. It will occur. Even if it's not done by the United States of America, human beings will continue to explore space.
1: I think, too, that it's part of the genius of Carl Sagan and his colleagues, Lou Friedman and Bruce Murray, that they created a nonprofit like the Planetary Society to do that advocacy work so that the scientists can do their work and hopefully those things in tandem will work together to make sure that we don't necessarily backslide in our funding of things like NASA. We've seen that over the last year with the defunding, that the proposed 47% cut to NASA science. Through our work, but also so many other organizations in the United States, we managed to get Congress to roll that back. And it took the efforts of tens of thousands of people around the world. What you guys have done over at JPL and other NASA centers not only mobilized people in the United States, but over 100 countries rallied to our cause. It's a beautiful thing to see. And I'm glad that we have that, because I shudder to think of the day that we stop striving to do that kind of exploration. It makes us so much better and gives us so much context.
0: I completely agree with you, but if you peel back the onion and you see where the money is going, the money is going to human exploration. Yeah. It is not going to space science.
1: We're just going to have to keep on advocating because there's so much left to learn. The fact that we did that Voyager Grand Tour and still to this day haven't been back to see Uranus and Neptune just absolutely kills me. I don't know how many times we're going to have to put Uranus in the decadal survey as a top priority before we get there, but I want to see it happen in my lifetime.
0: There was a time when I thought that in my lifetime, I would get to see Uranus and Neptune. But as we stand today, although the Decadal Survey did put a Uranus orbiter with probe as its top thing after Mars sample return.
1: Yep.
0: We make sure we have them in order. There is not today any date for even starting the Uranus orbiter with probe.
1: But even the fact that the Voyagers are still out there doing their thing all these years later is something so far beyond anything I would have imagined. What is it like knowing that those are still out there doing their thing all these years later?
0: Well, a whole lot of my portfolio is missions that are flying and still going on and right. on and on. I mean, the Mars Reconnaissance Orbiter is now 20 years old, and it is still getting the best photographs of spots on Mars that people want to see. When you do your engineering, what you try to do is you try to have a high probability that it will last for its lifetime. If you look at the histogram of how long things will last, the 50%, if you're trying to have something last for a dozen years with a 95% probability, the 50% level is twice or three times that long. When we do our life testing, Sarah, we test things for three times the life that we're looking for. So although it's not completely surprising that some of these things are still going, it is still at the same time not beyond the realm of computation. Now, one of the things that's worrying me the most is this incredible understanding of how to build things that will work and last for a long time. I call it the secret sauce at JPL. If it's not used, I'm worried that it will vanish. And this move now to commercial landings has been done, in my opinion, in a very poor way. I am not against commercial people trying to land on the moon, but for goodness sakes, they should have been told, here's a group of a dozen advisors who have done this sort of thing, and they can help guide you. These newbies with their PhDs from Stanford and MIT and Caltech don't know what they don't know. Mm-hmm. And they need to sit down with some of us who have broken our thumbs, had some problems somewhere along the way, to help them understand what kinds of things will get them. Now, NASA has a program for these commercial landers to go to the moon. I said publicly and was excoriated for it when it said, I said, this is not going to work unless they get a lot of help from people who have done this before. You're going to see more crashes on the moon.
1: Or upside down missions, as we found out. But I mean, it's one of those things that's really interesting. It's like we're reinventing the space wheel. And I think that your career is a great example of this, how speaking with the people who have been around for a long time, that institutional knowledge, that transfer from one generation to another is really what makes it all work. And I do worry, especially now that we've seen a quarter of all NASA workers leave the agency in the last year, that we're going to lose so much of that knowledge, not just in the way that it's translated to commercial entities, but among the people that actually work at these institutions. We can lose a lot over time by not having those conversations and not having advisors and things like that.
0: I worry about the loss of talent at JPL and NASA not being understood by the people who are making the decisions about what our space policy should be. Mm-hmm. Now, I did see something from Jared Isaacman recently that he is finally waking up that NASA no longer has the capability to oversee the work that's being done, and he's going to make an effort to try to get people in. But if you get youngins in, that's great, but they're then going to have to go through what I call the normal growth process. Mm-hmm. My engineers at JPL all know me for my mantra, and I'm going to say it now. Know what you know what you don't know who knows what you don't know. That's the way to be successful at engineering. I'm proud of the fact that in my heyday at JPL, I probably knew 2,000 other people at JPL. And not only did I know them, I knew what they were good at. And so when I would encounter something, which I often did, which was not in my area of expertise, I would reach out to them and get their knowledge.
1: It's the only way it works, right? We really can't do this alone.
0: I learned an awful lot, Sarah, from Jim Martin, who was the project manager on Viking. Mm-hmm. There were 22 positions on Viking that reported to somebody who reported to Jim. What is not well known is 71 people occupied those 22 positions at one time or another during Viking. That means that 49 were fired by Jim Martin. And he always said the same thing. You're not the first person ever to land on Mars if you're mediocre. Sorry, I'm replacing you. And so when people ask me, how in the world did you at the age of 34 get into the position where you were managing all the science and all the mission planning on Viking? I said, it was very simple. I said, I started with a small job, but I was always interested in what was contiguous to me. And the person who was doing that job would fail, and Jim Martin would come to me and say, can you do that too? Can you do that too? And I would say, well, I'll try, sir. I'll try, sir. So that was an amazing experience for me. John Cassani, who was the best project manager at JPL that I ever dealt with, got upset with me once because I said on national television that Jim Martin was the best project manager I ever worked for. And John said, well, what about me? I said, John, you may have been the smartest and you were the second best project manager I ever had. But Jim had one thing that you didn't have. Jim fired people who couldn't do their job. You worked around them and gave me more to do.
1: We've been talking a lot about your work on Mars missions, but you've also done a lot of things with comets. You worked on stardust, asteroid missions. How are you feeling about the search for life in the context of samples we've returned from those kinds of bodies?
0: Well, the samples that we've returned, both the Japanese returned samples and we returned samples on OSIRIS-REx. I can tell you lots and lots of stories about OSIRIS-REx. Basically, their initial way to determine how to land and get the samples wouldn't work. And there was a big screaming match between me and their project manager at a review. They did it my way eventually. Anyway, what we're learning is that the geochemistry of our solar system is an absolutely fascinating thing. And this plays into, there's a whole bunch of competing theories now, Sarah, about the evolution of the solar system. And I'm always asking these experts, I said, okay, don't tell me about all the competing theories. Tell me what measurements will differentiate between theory one, theory two, and theory three. Then, after that, we'll start working on the instruments. There's a big job still to be done to understand our solar system. Now, somebody said, what mission would you most like to see? Well, sample return, of course, with the samples that we already have. Uranus orbiter with probe. But I would like to see a sample brought back from Ceres.
1: Oh.
0: Ceres is easier to get a sample back than either Europa or Enceladus because basically, the difficulty in getting something back is directly proportional to how far you are away from the Earth. Mm-hmm. And Ceres, which could very well be an ocean world, lies between the orbits of Mars and Jupiter. So getting there and getting the sample back would be easier than getting a sample back from either Europa or Enceladus. And we have a conception for a mission to go there, and we were planning to put in a proposal on it, but then that New Frontiers AO got delayed a year, and then another year, and then another year.
1: Am I remembering correctly that you worked on Dawn as well?
0: You've worked on everything.
1: No, I think you're right. Ceres would be a really interesting world to bring something back from, especially with what we know about the potential, like, brines and things like that. I want to go back to Ceres.
0: Yes. Now, of the missions that I have flown on, I was asked during a Q&A, which one did you think had the least probability of success? I said, oh, that's easy. It was Deep Impact.
1: Yep.
0: Okay. For those of people who don't remember Deep Impact, in Deep Impact, what we did was we flew a spacecraft close to an asteroid, and then we would throw a projectile into it and watch it. When we left the Earth, this is true, our computed probability of hitting the target was 7%. And a dozen plus me and a few others worked day and night to increase that probability. But when we got there, it was still only 77%. So, but it hit, and it worked. And goodness, that's been 20, I think that was July the 4th, 2006, Sarah. My memory's no longer perfect, but that was deep impact.
1: Right, and now we can do things like the double asteroid redirection test mission. Like, I can't believe that we nailed that Didymus so hard. Like, it was perfect. Like, it is wild what we've accomplished, considering where we started just decades ago. And you've gotten to see the entire arc of that. What has it been like seeing your life reflected in a documentary like Starman?
0: Well, the whole arc of Starman that was designed, I participated in it, but really it was the filmmaker Robert Stone. He wanted to go back before we began our exploration of the planets. And so what's wonderful about Starman is you see people believing that there was life on Mars and everywhere, Sarah, only 100 years ago.
1: Right?
0: Just imagine that. And then when we sent the first mariners to Mars, we thought, because of Lowell and Schiaparelli, there were canals there and there was intelligence there. And we saw it looked like the moon. So that whole evolution of our views of what's going on in our solar system has been fantastic. And it is well recreated in the movies. What Robert wanted to do was tie all these things together. So we go all the way back to when we thought that the stars were campfires in the sky, all the way through what we know today. And we reflect on how that's related to UFOs, to science fiction, and all those things. But the end of the movie is about my personal recognition after all this exploration that all these places that we have been are so incredibly inhospitable, so incredibly different from anything on the Earth, that we live in paradise.
1: We do.
0: And we don't even realize it and take care of it.
1: I think that's part of the power of science, and especially space science, right? Giving us context for our place in the universe. And every time I learn more about the other worlds beyond, even when we're searching for Earth-like worlds and finding our inability to do so, it keeps bringing me back to Carl Sagan's Pale Blue Dot.
0: Right.
1: That whole idea that it is our responsibility to preserve and cherish this pale blue dot. Earth is amazing. And I don't think people fully understand just how lucky we are to be on this specific rock in the universe.
0: That is part of a general problem we have in the society, and I've talked about it at great length at MIT because they wanted me to talk about it. In the 21st century, a country that is run by scientifically illiterate people is a prescription for disaster. Science and technology now affects a very large portion of our life. And if the people who are making the decisions not only don't know enough science and technology to help guide them, but can't even differentiate between charlatans and people who do know science and technology, it's a very dangerous situation. So when I'm asked about AI, which I'm often asked, are you fearful of AI? I said, AI is another tool developed by human beings as part of our expansion of knowledge. Like all tools, including the development of nuclear things, they can be good or bad, depending on the wisdom of the leadership and how it is implemented.
1: For any young people who are listening to this show right now and thinking, I want to do that, I want to get in now, before we've discovered life out there, I want to be part of this journey, what advice would you give them?
0: The most important piece of advice that I would give to anybody who's young is you choose what you do in life based on your passion, not on what your mother and father tell you is the right path for you. Whatever it is you do, it must matter to you, or you're living a life that is empty. Secondly, it is impossible for me to tell someone who is 18 years old today what life will be like 20 years from now. So the other thing you need to learn is what I call nimble resiliency. Whatever happens in life, you take it in, you throw out your old precepts if necessary, and you go forward. Now, in science, if we do, again, embrace the acquisition of knowledge, there are going to be many, many developments that are going to fill in what I call the giant tapestry of our understanding of the universe. One of these will be, we will finally settle on dark energy and dark matter in the multiple dimensions. Another that's closer to this is we are virtually certain to find Earth-like planets around other stars, and we will find one or more that have disequilibrium gases in the atmosphere, which means that something is happening on the surface that replenishes them. For those of you who don't know this, extraterrestrials looking at the Earth right now would mark us with a star because we have methane and oxygen in our atmosphere, which cannot stay here permanently and must be replenished from the ground. So that's the way. And we can tell that with our remote sensing instruments from L2 right now. So this could happen in the next 5 to 10 years. We could start identifying places where there are disequilibrium gases in the atmosphere. Then will come a very big moment. How are we going to determine whether or not there is life on any of these other places? Now, we may find microbes somewhere in our solar system, but I think that's as much as could possibly happen, and I'm virtually certain that if they exist, they're single cells. For those who are not versed in the history of the evolution of life on this planet, single cell life was here for 2 billion years before we had multi-cells. By the way, nobody's ever figured out how single cell can be intelligent. So in order to have intelligence, you have to go through something like the Cambrian explosion. Oh, and now I'm going to put in a couple of good words for reading. The two best science writers of my lifetime are Carl Sagan and Stephen Jay Gould. If you've never read anything by Stephen Jay Gould, go out, buy The Mismeasure of Man, which is a set of essays, and his wonderful, wonderful full book on the Cambrian explosion called Wonderful Life. I remember reading that book, and Sarah, I cried. I said, how can anyone explain something so beautiful in such a beautiful way? And reading that book propelled me into all kinds of things on the side that I've been learning, as you've discovered. I'm a knowledge junkie. I just get thrilled every time when I learn something new.
1: There is so much beauty in what we've discovered in the universe and such a lack of understanding. And as much as scientists can try to shout from the mountaintops about the amazing things we're doing, it's the storytelling and the look at it through specific humans and in their eyes and their lives and the way that they describe it with the poetry and the beauty. That's the kind of thing, that artwork, the art of science is what really connects with people, whether it's science fiction or documentary. So I want to thank you too for what you've done, because I'm sure whether or not you know it, and I'm sure you've heard it more as you've gone on tour for this documentary, your life and your work has done a lot of this influence as well.
0: If I have helped to inspire or motivate people, I am absolutely delighted. And I want to close by making just one comment. Sarah, you and I and every human being are a miracle. The fact that we are conscious,
1: yeah,
0: and can even ask the questions we ask brings tears to my eyes. It's a fabulous miracle, and we owe it to ourselves to pursue all those questions that we are able to postulate.
1: Well said, Gentry. Thank you so much for joining us and for this documentary, and I wish you all the luck in your new endeavors, scientifically connected or not.
0: Thank you.
1: And now it's time for What's Up with our chief scientist, Dr. Bruce Betts. Hey, Bruce.
3: Hi, Sarah.
1: Hello, Robot Bruce. It was really cool talking to Gentry just about everything that he's seen during his career at JPL and using all of that to tell the story of the search for life and what we've learned in the past few decades. We haven't found life out there yet, but it's really inspiring just to think about how much we've accomplished, how much we didn't know before, and how much capability we have to actually answer this question now that we never had.
3: It's funny because on the one hand, it's a very, it's a field that's advanced tremendously since Planetary SETI started funding SETI research in the early 1980s, shortly after its founding. And we've come so far and are so much more advanced in both the SETI aspects, but also the SETI looking for life in our solar system, the instruments that can detect what we're looking for, the telescopes, the in situ instruments, and still the answer is no. Not yet.
1: At least so far.
3: But I have to add, I'm a big fan, or in other words, very much against kind of the Fermi paradox concept, because to me, once you learn how big this the haystack is that you're looking for a needle in, I think we've talked about this before, you realize we've really, even with all those advances, we've only just begun.
4: Yeah.
3: We've only just got going because there's so many wavelengths, so many different patterns you're looking for, earth interference, and then, you know, physical objects transporting things. Sarah being a representative of the aliens, as we'll find out eventually, I'm sure.
4: Really, though, like we have come a long way, but the problem is so huge and space is so vast. And we've only looked in a little bit of places, in a few places, and mostly in radio waves. I mean, what if they're communicating in gravitational waves or something, if intelligent life does exist?
3: Well, then
4: I don't want to know them.
3: Call me biased, but I don't want to talk to a civilization that talks in gravity waves. I mean, it's uncouth.
4: I wanted to come back around to something you said about the Planetary Society's early work with SETI. Didn't we help with that SETI at Home program?
3: We did. That was actually a little bit later on, but we gave the key money, which is what we love doing this, and we do this in the science and technology program. That's what we try to do, is give the key money at the key time, filling the niche, filling when they needed funding to launch that. Eventually, we were the ones who gave them the startup funding.
4: Well, I wanted to thank everybody who was involved in that, because I tell you, when I was a little kid, I downloaded SETI at Home on our computer. And I remember my mom going to the computer and being like, what is all this? And I'm like, don't mess with it, Mom. We're looking for aliens.
3: Yes. Now, the success was a surprise to everyone, including them, in terms of how many people ran that as a screensaver that was basically was processing Arecibo data. I mean, they got to the point where they were reprocessing data over and over and over again just to keep people's screens happy. So, no, we did that. We also sponsored a number of projects at Harvard with Paul Horowitz there, the professor who did really cutting edge electronics. I mean, he wrote the textbook for electronics. I actually used it in college, and then it was like, wait, that Horowitz? Yeah, well, they would put advanced detectors in for the time. Now they look archaic because they are from the first radio observations. So they kept being able to use more frequencies. They could gather things with more time resolution. Eventually, we sponsored them doing some optical SETI looking for laser light transmissions, and then we funded the first optical SETI where they used a large telescope, just keep looking at the sky over and over again to look for nanosecond pulses, which is what you might get from a high-powered laser. And we've been involved in various get-togethers of scientists involved with searching for life and for SETI, and so it's been a big deal for us, and it's one of our three core enterprises, is the search for life, because, of course, the result would, if it is, it's arguably the most profound discovery in history once you find it and actually prove and convince everyone that this very, very hard to convince everyone thing is true.
4: I also really like that one of our first STEP grant awardees, our Science and Technology Empowered by the Public program, was in fact a search for alien technosignatures, but it was a citizen science project through Zooniverse. Another example of something, I love Zooniverse projects because I think, especially with the search for life, people want to be involved, people of all different levels of understanding. And so giving people the opportunity at home to go online and actually help with the search, I think feels very meaningful to people.
3: So shall we move on to a little...
5: Random Space Fact Rewind.
3: Pluto. Pluto year is 248 Earth years long. 248 years to go around the sun. That means one Pluto year ago, the American Revolution was underway. Just a little reference if you're looking 1 year ago on Pluto.
4: They didn't even know Pluto existed back then.
3: No, it was going to be another... 180 years. Yeah. So anyway, everybody go out there, look up the night sky and think about where you think life is hanging out beyond Earth. And does it look like Sarah? Thank you. Good night.
4: We've reached the end of this week's episode of Planetary Radio, but we'll be back next week with more space science and exploration. 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

0: When you do what I do, you have to stay informed. Whether it's thinking about an Event Horizon interview, writing hard science fiction novel, or writing a science video for my original channel, all of it requires being informed. And it's fun going through the news, scientific papers, and analysis to pull out stories that catch my eye to talk about. There are many such sources, but one of my favorites is The Economist, covering everything from world affairs to the latest in artificial intelligence with a dedicated section for that. The Economist also covers all the latest in science and technology news. That's why I'm happy that The Economist is sponsoring today's video. Their global reporting and analysis connects the dots between world events, technology, science, and the bigger ideas we discuss here on Event Horizon. They don't just report the news, they explain why it matters, breaking down complex topics in a way that sparks new questions and ideas. In fact, I was just reading an article that caught my attention. Scientists have now engineered mice to resemble miniature woolly mammoths, complete with thick fur and adaptations for the cold, leaving one to wonder if a resurrected mammoth would recoil in terror at the sight of a tiny fuzzy imposter scurrying underfoot. This experiment is a proof of concept for the eventual resurrection of the woolly mammoth, a creature extinct for thousands of years, but now on the verge of making a very confused comeback. But with this success, a bigger question emerges. Just what else can we bring back next? And once we do, then what happens? So if you're like me and love going beyond the headlines, The Economist is the source to read or listen to with their narrated articles and podcasts. And as a listener of Event Horizon, you can receive 20% off your first year subscription. Just go to www.economist.com/eventhorizon to get started.
1: John is joined today by Dr. Daniel Brady Mills. Dr. Daniel Brady Mills is a DFG-funded postdoctoral researcher at Ludwig Maximilians Universität München, working in the ORSI Geomicrobiology Lab. He is also an affiliate member of the Penn State Extraterrestrial Intelligence Research Center. His research interests lie at the intersection of geobiology and astrobiology, focusing on the coevolution of life and Earth's environment, and the implications for the search for intelligent life elsewhere in the universe.
0: Daniel Brady Mills, welcome to the program.
2: Thanks for having me. It's great to be here.
0: Now, Daniel, there are people that make, within astrobiology, there are people that make all kinds of arguments that say, well, maybe the great silence is best explained by the idea that intelligent life is rare, and that to get to that point takes too many steps. And one of those steps is that maybe Earth is rare. Maybe the idea that our planet was hit by Theia and threw off a moon is the game changer for intelligent life. But I don't think that is the case. Rather, the conditions for this planet weren't quite there to produce us as a technological civilization up until recently. And it is towards the end of the life of the sun, towards it. But there are also things like orange dwarfs that would have much longer periods of habitability than the sun does. Your paper goes deeply into that, and the idea that maybe this planet hid intelligence, perhaps, the very first moment it could, and that before then, it wasn't really capable of producing something like us. Explain that.
2: Yeah, right. So the sorts of conditions that make the Earth hospitable to ourselves and other large animals, and also our technological civilization, in particular, oxygen levels in the atmosphere that are not only conducive to our metabolism and our respiration, but are also supportive of combustion. Fire did not always exist on Earth. Fire is a relatively recent phenomenon on the planet because you need oxygen. And you also need things to burn, and plants and wood have also not always been here, but you need this kind of atmosphere to support beings like ourselves physiologically, and also to support things like metallurgy or clearing land for agriculture, cooking, all these sorts of things that were essential to the origin of our civilization. And these oxygen levels, the oxygen levels required to permit beings like ourselves and technology have only been present on Earth for not a very long time, geologically speaking. So for over 90% of Earth's total existence, the atmosphere was not conducive to beings like ourselves and a technological civilization like the one that we make. So for the vast majority of Earth's history, it just wasn't an option. And life couldn't have made that transition if it wanted to before the environmental conditions were right.
0: Now, my immediate question here that pops in my brain is that, okay, the octopus does not smelt metal, nor does it hammer the metal into an arrow point and fire it at its prey. So the oceans appear to be a delineating factor here between something that lives on land versus something that lives in the ocean. Do you think, and it's a two-part question, do you think that there are planets, water planets, in this universe where they can be as intelligent as they want, but if you can't smelt metal, you're not going anywhere, and that means you live in an ocean? And the second part is, did life have to end up on land or end back up on land in order to reach technological capability? In other words, is water the showstopper? The giver of life is also the showstopper of life.
2: Yeah, these are great questions. I've thought of these too. I'll answer the second one first. So of course, that's our particular trajectory. Our evolutionary history did, of course, involve our ancestors coming onto land and developing our technology on land in a way that was only possible on land. So to the first question, on another planet where maybe that's not even an option, life is necessarily constrained to the marine realm, they would obviously not be able to follow the same kind of trajectory that humans did on Earth. And one way of interpreting that is that, yeah, that's a showstopper right there. They're not able to progress or develop, I shouldn't say progress, like develop the kinds of technology that we did in the same way. But I have heard conversations like this, like at SETI meetings, and people get creative and people wonder, maybe they can use lenses underwater to concentrate sunlight and use that to do a high temperature metalworking. I really don't know. It's an interesting question. But yeah, at least when we're thinking about beings that have followed the trajectory that we have taken, that would obviously not be an option on a water world. But again, it's a reasonable starting point to look at Earth and our own existence as like a starting point, and then imagining alternatives that could significantly deviate from our path, but maybe yield similar results. You know, that takes some imagination, and I don't want to rule it out. You know, maybe these beings on ocean worlds can get creative, but it would take some level of imagination for us since we didn't take that path ourselves, and nothing else on Earth has clearly done that so far.
0: That's actually a creepy notion that I have never thought of before, using lenses underneath water. In other words, we know that nature can actually produce a lens, trilobite eyes, basically compound eyes that actually are lenses. And if you took the carapace of a dead trilobite and you were around a really bright star, like an F-type star, if it's possible to maintain an ocean around such a thing, then you might be able to do something. But also, I guess the obvious one would be volcanism. You know, you've got volcanic heat down there. Maybe you can figure out how to smelt some kind of metal in an ocean. But fundamentally, the octopus has not done this.
2: Yeah, exactly.
0: You know, the octopus is not the octopus is not producing an automobile yet. Do you think, though, that timelines are important here? Because if humans could only have appeared now, you know, with our oxygen levels, could it simply be that we are the earliest in the game as far as technological intelligence? I don't want to demean the animals because some of them are very intelligent, but technological intelligence, that we can build a CD player or something like that. Is it that we are early and that this planet might produce other species over the remaining, 600 million years or so of ideal habitability for this planet? Could it be that other animals could arise and that there would be an explosion of intelligence on this world, which other species

0: And there's a couple of possibilities. My co-author, Adam Frank, was on a paper where they proposed something called the Silurian hypothesis, not to be confused with the geologic interval, but it's a reference to a Doctor Who episode where there were a race of reptilian beings, I believe, called the Silurians that existed in Earth's past and then were somehow resurrected or they woke up. I don't know. I never saw the episode. But the idea that Adam was putting forth in his co-author, whose name escapes me, is that, you know, it could be, in their logic, that maybe a couple hundred million years ago, let's say, there may have been a technological civilization, and that's not that long ago with respect to the totality of Earth's existence, but it's long enough ago that any kind of record of their existence, you know, they went extinct, presumably, would have been eroded away. There would be no, or whatever signals would remain may be indistinguishable from non-technological sources. That's their argument. So that's one way of looking at it. The alternative is that, no, maybe that's still anachronistic. Maybe life on Earth still wasn't ready to make that transition, even though oxygen was sufficient. In that case, we may be the first. And like you alluded to, the kinds of conditions that support us and other animals and large terrestrial plant ecosystems, we might have another, you know, like you said, 600 million years, maybe even more. It could be over a billion years. You had R.J. Graham from Chicago on not too long ago, and he has a recent paper about this. So we actually, the Earth may have a long, relatively long history or time in front of it that can provide additional opportunities for technological life to evolve. And I used to rule out the possibility that even given this sufficient timescale, it'd be unlikely for anything else like us to emerge. This has also been referred to as like the planet of the apes hypothesis. Like if we were to go extinct or go out of the way, our close relatives would take the position that we're now in. It doesn't have to be other primates. It could be talking about 600 million years. Primates are only, I don't know, 60 million years old or so. In 100, 200 million years, I think it's hard to imagine what kind of animals are going to be present on the Earth. And given, especially if we're out of the way, if we don't have descendants on the Earth at that time, whether we've gone extinct or we've left the Earth, who knows? But animal-like life, or animal life literally, is still able to evolve on the planet. Yeah, I think, yeah, and it doesn't even have to be a primate. It doesn't even have to be a mammal. Again, who knows what's going to be around in 200 million years? And I like this idea that, yeah, there could be other opportunities for the Earth to yield an intelligent civilization while it's still able to.
1: I like the idea from the Silurian hypothesis, in order, building upon it anyway, is that maybe the solution to the Fermi paradox is that all alien civilizations, all evidence of them, gets subducted into their planet. And that brings in the idea that maybe we need plate tectonics in order to have intelligent life.
0: Yeah, of course.
1: And we don't see plate tectonics on terrestrial worlds in this, you know, this solar system, except Earth. What is your view of rare Earth? In other words, let's start with the planet itself before we get to biology. Let's start with the planet itself. People make the argument that this planet is rare. I counter that argument with this planet is one of countless untold planets sitting in the habitable zones of stars. There's no reason why you wouldn't be in your habitable zone. It's not off limits to planets for any star. Well, any main sequence star anyway, from Type F and below. But the thing is that there's no reason to suspect inherently that Earth's place in the solar system is rare. People make arguments. What's your view on the rare Earth hypothesis? And also, biology finds a way, life finds a way, the famous movie quote, the resiliency of life may overcome this. What are your views on that?
0: So the rare Earth hypothesis, I need to give Don Brownlee and Peter Ward a lot of credit. These are the authors of the book Rare Earth. This was the book that actually got me interested in this research. I read that book just when I was entering my bachelor's degree. And I actually was an anthropology major at the time, or a declared anthropology major. And I read this book and I thought it was the most interesting book I've ever read. And I couldn't believe that scientists were actually working on these things. They covered a lot of things in that book that I had never heard of in my high school education. So that book was really inspiring. And I've reached out to Peter Ward to thank him for this. And I was absolutely convinced of the rare Earth hypothesis. Like it was very compelling to me when I first read it. I'm like 18 at this time. And I kind of carried that perspective with me

0: throughout my bachelor's degree and my PhD. And it's only very recently that I've started to come around and think differently about it. So I just want to say I sympathize with the rare earth hypothesis, and I know what it's like to be an advocate myself, firsthand, my firsthand perspective. But yeah, I would say we simply don't know. We simply don't know how rare or how unlikely Earth's distance from the sun and its size, its composition, also its defense, you know, that it has the moon that it has, that, you know, in the outer solar system, there are large gas giants that can potentially protect us from large impacts and these sorts of things. I don't think we know yet how representative the Earth is amongst other habitable planets in, you know, their respective habitable zones and so on. We simply don't know, but it does raise all these interesting questions. Which drives a lot of my research is what does a planet need in order to make this transition? And in that transition, I mean, the rare earth hypothesis essentially argues that the origin of life isn't so much a problem. There might be a lot of habitable, inhabited worlds out there, but they're exclusively microbial. The life forms on these planets never evolve into the sorts of large macroscopic forms we see on Earth and plants and animals and so on. And that transition in Earth's history is relatively recent. It happened a little more than half a billion years ago, where the biosphere kind of blossomed into the state it's in now, with large animals and plants comprising terrestrial marine ecosystems. But that transition on Earth is so poorly known, and that's where a lot of my work as a PhD student was focused on. And a lot of the people who study that are geologists and geochemists, paleontologists, who aren't necessarily considering the role of the moon in all this or the role of Jupiter in all this. We're more interested in it from an internal perspective, like the Earth, like Earth's biogeochemical cycles and supercontinental cycles and the climate. And how did this all come together to facilitate this transition? And this period, this is called the Neoproterozoic era. It's between a billion years and a little more than half a billion years ago. It was a very tumultuous and revolutionary interval of Earth's history, and it's poorly understood. We don't really understand. It witnessed all these crazy events, like snowball Earth events, at least two, where you have glaciers at the equator, a supercontinent broke up. It looks like there are really enigmatic oscillations in the carbon cycle, maybe. Nutrient cycles were changing, and life was flourishing, specifically eukaryote life, the kind of life that we represent, cells with nuclei and mitochondria. They were proliferating at this time, including the earliest like macroscopic multicellular animal forms in the fossil record. So this was incredibly like dramatic transition. And that's the key difference between like in the rare earth context, like exclusively microbial worlds and worlds like our own that are able to make this transition to like a high oxygen, high biodiverse earth surface. Again, I would say we simply don't really understand this transition well enough, but I don't see any evidence that would lead me to say that it was definitively unlikely or improbable and Earth just got lucky. I see no reason why other inhabited planets, given sufficient time, would go through the same transition. Of course, these planets have to be physically capable of making these changes, and I agree that plate tectonics would be important. These planetary bodies have to be arranged in such a way that they have to be able to accommodate a rise of oxygen like the one that we saw around this time in Earth's history. But we're beginning to constrain these things. And right now, I would say there's no definitive evidence that that was an incredibly unlikely transition and that we should not expect other habitable planets to go through it themselves.
1: We can call it for our purposes here today, but I don't suggest going any further, don't put this in a paper, the lazy Earth hypothesis, in that Earth may have simply been, it may have taken it a little too long. The leap between prokaryotic to eukaryotic life took a long, long time. Do you envision that it's possible for a planet to leapfrog all of that and actually become habitable on a much shorter time scale? Not habitable, but achieve intelligent life on a much shorter time scale than Earth did. Could this have happened faster?
0: Yeah, absolutely. And the first time I heard that written in the literature is from a paper I only found relatively recently while writing this hard steps paper. It was actually a book chapter, I believe, from 1985, written by Andy Knoll, who's a geobiologist at Harvard. And he was actually responding to Brandon Carter's hard steps argument. And this was really valuable because not many people in my field in geobiology have really responded to these sorts of arguments. And if anyone's going to respond, you would want Andy Knoll to respond. He's very reasonable, incredibly thoughtful, incredibly knowledgeable. And I really liked his response to the hard steps problem. And he raises this possibility that you just raised. And actually, this possibility was also raised in a really short Nature article. It was more like a news article in the early 80s, also responding to Brandon Carter. And both this paper and Andy Knoll raised this possibility that, yeah, maybe life on Earth actually took longer than other planets. Other planets have made the comparable, you know, analogous transitions in habitability on much shorter time scales. And that Earth just represents, yeah, like you said, like Earth is relatively lazy compared to these other planets. And it goes to show how little we know, okay, because we're all extrapolating from one example. We don't know if the tempo of Earth's environmental and biological change is characteristic, like what happens on most habitable planets, or maybe it's much slower than it normally takes. You know, if it's faster, maybe that's, you know, that's essentially what Carter argued, that it happened uncharacteristically fast. We were able to evolve before the Earth lost its capacity to host life. But yeah, we don't know. And I can imagine if you had an Earth-like planet, like a rocky planet in the habitable zone, capable of plate tectonics, yeah, given slightly different starting conditions, yeah, maybe it could have gone through these sorts of transitions on much shorter timescales. That's completely reasonable. And yeah, Andy Knoll raised that point in 85, and I think it's a good one.
1: Do you think, and this raises a certain specter, perhaps even lazier than Earth, or perhaps not, ice shell moons that have water oceans underneath shells of ice, as places like Europa and Enceladus do. If we are discussing the idea of leaving the ocean or smelting metal in the ocean, do you think that there is an inherent disadvantage towards ice shell moons as ostensibly being able to harbor life, but can't produce civilizations, and that the solution to the Fermi paradox is simply that most life is locked under ice?
0: Yeah, I think that's super interesting. Yeah, I think it would be a challenge. Again, that would represent, like, they would not be able to take the path that our lineage has taken, right? That wouldn't be an option to them. Then it raises the question, you know, what possibilities would be available to them if maybe they are able to have complex societies, but in a way that we have not observed on Earth yet. Yeah, I don't know. Yeah, I think it would be a barrier. But again, it's one of those things, imagining life as we don't know it, or civilizations as we don't know them. Yeah, they could get creative. I don't know. But yeah, but they might have remarkably sophisticated societies, but they don't leave the shell of their ice world. That could be it.
1: Or maybe they do. Freeman Dyson long ago put out there the idea of Dyson's sunflowers, where you have life and it somehow makes it up through the cracks and it somehow is able to concentrate sunlight and somehow sever itself from its ice shell moon and go and inhabit asteroids. Is that a step too far? In other words, do you think that there's a fundamental limit that intelligence and biology reaches, then it cannot go any further, and that there are no Kardashev type 2 or 3 civilizations? They're only at best type 1.
0: Yeah, I don't. The first thought I had, like, if it's leaving the ice, if this is an organism, yeah, it makes me think of what. Is it, does it have any kind of atmospheric protection? I don't know enough about these worlds to know if it could even leave the ice and be viable. But then it made me think that the way we explore space, if a technological civilization did emerge on one of these sorts of icy worlds, you know, they would similarly, you know, want to know what's on the other side of this ice at the top of their world. So maybe they would send probes out there to do exactly what you just described or Freeman Dyson described. But I don't know. I've not heard of that idea before, but it's interesting.
1: It's just a dalliance in the idea that we don't completely know what life can do. We only know what Earth life does. And we can sort of think maybe life could do this or that. Thoughts on that? Do you think that perhaps our ideas of carbon chemistry and oxygen use might be a little bit misguided, and that chemically somewhere within the incomplete realm of chemistry, that something like silicon life or something like life based on another solvent other than water might be out there and might have different rules as far as reaching intelligence than Earth does?
0: Yeah, these are good questions. These sorts of questions come up a lot at these astrobiology meetings and SETI meetings that I've been to. It's always hard to tell. Again, we have an N of one, and it's hard to discern what is necessary about life and our biochemistry and what's contingent. But given that, I do think there are constraints, and these constraints transcend biology. It's chemistry and physics, and not everything we can imagine, I think, is realizable by the universe as we know it. So I think there are limits, but it's really hard to identify what they are exactly. I think with respect to like water as the solvent as life, carbon, there are a lot of properties of water and carbon that make them particularly good for making life. I don't think that's completely contingent. And same with oxygen. I think, well, if we're talking about like a water-based, carbon-based life, when it comes to metabolism, oxygen, I think, really is the best candidate. And that has to do with the energetics of oxygen and aerobic metabolism, that I think oxygen, that's not contingent. I think it's very reasonable to think that other animal-like beings or human-like beings on other worlds would similarly respire oxygen for the same exact reasons that we do on Earth. But at the same time, I do want to be open-minded, and I know nature is more creative than we can imagine. So it's full of surprises, and I bet there are worlds out there that would challenge a lot of what we think is true about life in the universe. But I can't, it's life as we can't imagine it. I can't imagine it. So I usually in these approaches, I take a more operational approach and say, let's at least, we're just starting to search, more or less. It makes sense to look for what we know, what we're familiar with. And I think there's a good amount of evidence to suggest that our biochemistry and our metabolism isn't completely contingent. And I would say this has to do more with chemistry, which would be the same on other planets. So I think there are constraints, but it's a good exercise to identify those constraints.
1: That's one that I wonder about, is the production of oxygen and hitting on photosynthesis. It seems to me that there isn't any real barrier, at least that we know of right now. There isn't any real barrier to that the great oxygenation event having happened much earlier on Earth. And that's the lazy Earth hypothesis again, that maybe the production of oxygen might have happened earlier on this world than it did, and by chance, it just simply did not. However, the oxygen levels of this planet, you go into this in your paper, the oxygen levels of this planet have varied, and we are in a sort of different period than there used to be. There have been times where it had more oxygen and less oxygen. And you mentioned before about fire that at times it was not possible, but at times it might have been even more possible. Yet a dinosaur in the Cretaceous or something like that, whatever, did not master fire. So how do you rectify intelligence versus the availability of oxygen? And can there be too much oxygen? In other words, can you have a planet that just resets itself because its plants are making too much oxygen for a civilization to develop because everything burns down before it has a chance to develop?
0: Right. So this is concerning like the mechanisms that control the amount of oxygen in the atmosphere, which is a very active area of research. And there are feedbacks, it appears, in Earth's biogeochemical cycling that would prevent oxygen levels that are too high. And it's essentially that as oxygen gets even higher, like you alluded to, like, yeah, maybe in the Carboniferous or so, maybe oxygen was higher than it is now. That makes forest fires much more likely. So if lightning strikes in a forest and it starts a fire, that higher oxygen will serve as fuel and these forest fires would be more devastating, right? But then what would happen is it kills all these plants, right, as they burn, and then oxygen production would be shut down because they're dead, right? So that there'd be some kind of stabilizing feedback to prevent oxygen levels from getting too high. But this is the difficult question, how exactly oxygen levels on Earth, or even the past, let's just say the past half billion years, how they've been regulated, that a lot of people are working on that. But it does appear that there are stabilizing feedbacks to prevent oxygen from becoming too high. But yeah, if a technological civilization was trying to start itself with oxygen levels that are higher than today's, yeah, maybe that would have been a barrier. They would have had to deal with fire in a way that our ancestors did not. But I don't know if it would have been a complete barrier to their existence at all. Or maybe they still would have been able to make a civilization, but they would just have to protect themselves from these sorts of devastating forest fires that would have been raging through the earth. But yeah, I don't think that would have been a problem, too high oxygen. Well, given the mechanisms that control oxygen in the atmosphere, that would ultimately, on geologic timescales, bring it back down. But yeah, that's a good question. I haven't thought of that.
1: You know, another thing I thought about is, well, if you have a higher fire rate, more oxygen, more fires, wouldn't that push evolution to make fireproof plants and fire resistant? <Yeah. laughs> Much more so than, you know, they don't, our trees don't have to have it here, even though actually some of them have actually evolved a certain resistance to fire, and that very rapid wildfires move through and some of them survive it. They're designed for fast fires. But fundamentally, in a worse environment than this with higher oxygen, maybe the plants just evolve anti-fire, you know, so that they don't burn and they get past it that way.
0: Yeah, why not? Yeah, no, I like that idea. No, like if oxygen was not able to go down to a lower level, it had to stay at these levels for whatever reason, imagine on another planet. Yeah, then maybe the plant analogs on that world would, yeah, have to necessarily evolve ways to be more fire resistant. Yeah, I don't see why not.
1: Do you think, though, that chemically speaking, anyway, that when you add more oxygen to an atmosphere, you change the chemistry such that maybe there is some sort of ultimate equilibrium? In other words, if you've got hydrogen seeping up out of the planet, which Earth does, you know, white hydrogen from geology, serpentization, things like that, eventually you get to the point where you can't have more oxygen than a certain level because it all eventually turns into water and combusts.
0: Right. We did talk about this a little bit in the paper, imagining other inhabited worlds that, given their like internal chemistry and structure, maybe would not permit either the permanent oxygenation of their atmosphere, like oxygen would not be able to become like a stable feature above trace levels, or maybe these planets would permit like the oxygenation of their atmospheres, but not beyond a certain level. That's a good point. Like after the what's called the great oxygenation event, like maybe 2.5 billion years ago, let's say, oxygen became a stable feature of the atmosphere. But it stabilized, it looked like, this is a huge area of debate, but it stabilized maybe between 1 and 10% of modern levels, maybe even below 1%. This is a huge debate. But the point is, it stayed at non-modern levels for a long time until it reached modern levels, maybe only over 400 million years ago. So, and this is a huge area of research, like how did the Earth stabilize at those low, non-zero, but non-modern oxygen levels for such an extensive period of Earth's history? That's a huge area of research. Yeah, I think it's easy to imagine other worlds that maybe that's it. That's as far as they go, and they can't get beyond that. At the same time, I could also imagine other worlds that are able to accommodate that transition and then reach levels comparable, oxygen levels comparable to what we have on Earth now in a shorter time than it took Earth to make that transition.
1: Now, to go the opposite of rare Earth, let me ask you this question. Better than Earth, can you envision an exoplanet that is better suited for life and ultimately civilization than Earth is? And I can give you one example. That type G sun is not ideal. It's much shorter lived than an orange dwarf, a type K. So that's one avenue for better than Earth. Can you think of others?
0: That's a really good question. I've actually never thought of that. So what would be better? It's hard to say. You know, like I alluded to, maybe there are Earth-like planets that can go through these sorts of major environmental transitions, like the oxygenation of the atmosphere, on shorter timescales. That would be better in the sense that life like we have on the modern Earth could be achieved more rapidly, if that means better. But even then, we proposed that in the paper, but we would have to do some follow-up work to figure out what exactly that planet, you know, how we would need to differ from Earth in order to accommodate such rapid changes. I don't know what those are yet. But yeah, I don't know. This is an interesting question because even there are other ways of assessing better. Like if these planets can somehow be more productive, like autotrophic life that builds itself from gaseous CO2, you know, like plants, essentially, photoautotrophs, but also like chemolithoautotrophs that do this with chemical energy. Like if you could have a planet that's somehow more productive, you know, much more productive than the modern Earth, then there'd be a lot more energy flowing through these ecosystems. And maybe that would permit levels of ecosystem complexity that the Earth has not realized. I don't know. But I have to think about this. This is a good question.
1: Things that Earth has not really done. The idea that we have two gas breathers, two different classes of gas breathers on this world, and one is oxygen, the other is carbon dioxide. What we don't really have, and they're in, of course, in an equilibrium where we're breathing oxygen and giving out carbon dioxide, and the plants are taking in carbon dioxide and releasing oxygen. Can you think of a hybrid where a hypothetical species could make use of both chemical paths to producing energy?
0: Well, we do have microbial eukaryotes, for example. So these are not bacteria. They're eukaryotic cells. You know, our own cells are eukaryotic. But you have examples of what's called mixotrophies. They're mixotrophs. So they can photosynthesize. They, you know, they have chloroplasts and they're able to perform oxygen-releasing photosynthesis. But they're also able to eat other cells for nutrition and get their carbon that way from organic matter, living organic matter, as opposed to CO2. So they're actually able to perform both. And they're even microbial eukaryotes or protists like this, where you put them in the dark and they'll eat their chloroplasts and they'll live, you know, like as a non-photosynthetic, you know, microbial eukaryote eating other cells for nutrition. But if you leave them in the light, they'll maintain their photosynthetic capabilities. So that does exist on Earth, mixotrophy. I don't know if that's exactly what you were referring to, but something like that does exist.
1: Yes, that's what I was getting at. And what of methane? In other words, you can burn methane. It's natural gas, meaning that it's an energy source. Does anything on Earth actually, other than producing methane, which also can very much be produced by geology, but does anything use methane as an energy source?
0: Yeah, absolutely. So they're called methanotrophs, which just means they're methane eaters. For example, they can breathe oxygen the way we breathe oxygen, but in their metabolism, they're pulling electrons from methane. Methane is their food, or the electron donor, as they say. Yeah, and they eat methane, essentially. So yeah, methanotrophs are a type of organism on this planet.
1: Yeah, and that gets into just what elements, reactive elements, that things can eat. And this planet has iron eaters.
0: Exactly.
1: Bacteria that can eat iron and use the oxidation process of iron to power themselves. But how does that contrast with oxygen? In other words, yes, you can eat iron and you can eat methane, but it isn't going to give you the crazy reactivity of oxygen. Is that ultimately a potential showstopper for intelligent life? Without oxygen, yeah, you can have life, you can have all these things. You know, Earth didn't really have much oxygen originally until photosynthesis and the great oxygenation event. But is it possible that the reactivity of oxygen is the solution here, in that nothing quite compares to it?
0: Yeah, that's right. So there are a lot of different ways to make a living on Earth. And it's really like the bacteria and the archaea that really represent most of Earth's metabolic diversity. So all the different ways that life can conserve energy from the environment. Eukaryotes like us are actually pretty boring. We pretty much only, you know, ferment, breathe oxygen, or photosynthesize. And some can breathe nitrate, for example. But yeah, when it, like all things being equal, like if you look at, like all life needs like an electron source. And then for things that respire, they need a place for those electrons to go, the electron acceptor. And that's what oxygen serves for us. And if you look at these different pairings of electron donors and electron acceptors, they all are associated with different energy releases. They all release different amounts of energy that can be conserved, you know, through ATP formation to perform biological processes in the cell. And none of them yield more energy for this kind of biological work than oxygen. And, you know, there are other pairings you can make, that chemically would yield more oxygen or yield more energy, but they're not compatible with our biochemistry. Like, I think fluorine could be another, it would yield even more energy than oxygen using the same substrate or electron donor. But fluorine isn't compatible with our biochemistry. It's very destructive. That's a limit. So again, given the constraints of the periodic table, oxygen really does seem to be the most energy yielding electron acceptor given Earth's biochemistry and the sorts of chemical energy that's available to life on the planet. And that's why people think oxygen, it's not contingent. You know, they're very specific bioenergetic or metabolic reasons why we breathe oxygen, and we would predict beings like ourselves to also respire oxygen on their respective worlds.
1: Yes, and it has to be said, something like fluorine is a lot rarer than oxygen. There are not so many ways to produce a lot of fluorine, an abundance of it. And oxygen, it's everywhere. We see it in nebulas, abiotic oxygen. It just, stars produce it. So it is a much more common item. And you can make that argument with solvents too, because water's everywhere, comets, and there's all kinds of sources for water. Not so much for the other potential solvents that could host the chemistry and not destroy it of life. But my question for you here is in regards to, you know, scarcity, the chemicals of nature must play a part in life and whether life can arise. And one thing that people often point out is phosphorus, that, you know, there are observations, and they're not well constrained, but there are observations that phosphorus is spotty in the Milky Way and that there are phosphorus poor areas. And that's led to a different variation of the phosphorus problem. Unfortunately, it shares a name with another problem with phosphorus. But do you think that scarcity of certain elements is going to play into the Fermi paradox ultimately for the Milky Way, and that unless you got the right mix of chemicals, you're not getting anywhere?
0: Yeah, I think so. And I think this would represent a fundamental constraint, because even it looks like, you know, the early Earth wasn't as productive as the modern Earth. It's not just oxygen availability. There wasn't as much like what we say carbon fixation, like autotrophs building their bodies, their cells out of CO2, this kind of primary productivity that then fuels like heterotrophic ecology and so on. It looks like primary productivity was much lower on the early Earth, and that phosphorus availability actually played a big role in keeping productivity low, and that actually phosphorus levels in the ocean needed to increase in order for ecosystems on Earth to become more productive and to become as productive as they are now. So I think even looking at Earth's history, we can see how the limited availability of different nutrients has actually throttled or constrained, yeah, the sorts of ecosystems that the Earth was able to host. And that's a huge area of research in geobiology. People who are trying to reconstruct the evolutionary history of Earth's surface environment and Earth's ecosystems over time, and trying to understand the controls on phosphorus availability and reconstructing, you know, ancient phosphorus levels in the oceans over Earth's history and relating that to productivity. That's a huge area of research. But I think even though we have a lot to learn, it's very clear that these sorts of nutrients are incredibly important in determining the sorts of life and the sorts of ecosystems that the Earth can host.
1: Cross-disciplinary importance here. Now, within SETI, it's no secret that for most of SETI, even today, it's a bunch of astronomers. You know, it's a bunch of astronomers and
0: yes,
1: geobiologists are not really well presented. How do you bridge the gap to, you know, allow a diversity of thought on these questions? How do you bridge the gap with SETI as a geobiologist to get a broader perspective in how we even think about what we look for regarding life?
0: Yeah, so this is a really interesting question. I will say this, though, in the SETI meetings that I've gone to, I've been really impressed. I would say this. Yep, they're mostly, you know, astronomers, but they're so, and I don't know if this is about astronomers in general or the sorts of astronomers who go to SETI meetings, but they're so open-minded. Like they're and they want to listen. Like they ask a lot of questions and they care about the answers, and they're really eager for this kind of cross-disciplinary interaction. And I really like that. I found that to be really welcoming. And I actually think it's a really safe community for geobiologists and biologists and paleontologists and so on to join, because there's a lot of freedom. There's a lot of, you know, exploring new ideas and a lot of intellectual freedom, I would say. And yeah, I think a lot of geobiologists are becoming members, not only of SETI per se, but also the search for exoplanetary biosignatures. I think that entire endeavor has recruited a lot of people from geobiology, people who like to model or reconstruct the composition of Earth's early atmosphere and how it's changed over time, because it raises questions like, okay, well, how would we recognize, you know, it's one thing to try to recognize an exoplanet that looks like Earth now, but what about exoplanets that look like the way Earth did 1 billion years ago or 2 billion years ago? Because the Earth has looked very different. Its atmospheric spectrum is completely different at these different times. So they're taking in, you know, this the field of exoplanet research is taking in a lot of people from the Earth history community, which I think is great. But at the same time, I think SETI would benefit from more geobiologists, evolutionary biologists in particular. But I will say this, at the SETI meetings I've been to, like one organized by Jason Wright, the PSETI meeting, he's making a really clear effort to bring in these other researchers, and not only from the sciences, but also, you know, from the social sciences, even artists. I've met artists at these meetings, and Jason, for example, is really keen on bringing in as many experts as he can to join this conversation. So I think that's great. I think SETI's very welcoming. I think what it would take is for people from these other disciplines to, you know, to kind of join in on the conversation.
1: Yes, it actually, I've come across the same thing, is that it's open because, you know, the astronomers, they know, but they're like, how do I think like an alien? And it's even worse, how do I think like an alien bacteria? Or is it even an analog to bacteria? So there's all these open questions. It's just that you have to get everybody involved. And I think that's really what they're pushing towards, is to try to get other disciplines into the mix to think of the things that the astronomers didn't, because it's just simply not their specialization. What brings you to astrobiology? What happened with you that said, I really am fascinated with the possibility of alien life or what life can do?
0: Well, I mean, I guess I was always interested in the prospect for alien life, like as a kid watching science fiction and so on. And like I said, when I read Rare Earth when I was about 18 or so, that's when I realized that there are actually scientists who are working on these problems, which was news to me. And as an undergraduate student, I actually minored in astrobiology at Penn State. Penn State was a NASA astrobiology research center at that time. And there was actually a lot of support for undergrads like myself at the time. Like, they sent me to an astrobiology science conference meeting in 2010. They funded a field trip to this really low pH acidic river in Spain, the Rio Tinto, sometimes used as a Martian analog. So I was really involved in the astrobiology research at Penn State while I was there, and working in Jen McElhatty's geomicrobiology lab, and she's the second author on this paper. But then when I went to do my doctorate work, I really focused in on Earth's past and Earth's evolution, which I was happy to do because that's my primary research interest. And the people I was working with weren't so interested in astrobiology for their own reasons. And that was okay with me because I was interested in this other stuff. But I did feel kind of out of the loop, and it was always in the back of my mind. Like, even the papers I wrote as a doctorate student, they did have a lot of implications, for example, like for the rare earth hypothesis or even the hard steps model. But I wasn't explicitly writing about these ideas. You know, they weren't in the discussion sections of these papers, but I was always thinking in the back of my mind and, you know, in reading astrobiology papers. But then I continued this trend as a postdoctoral researcher, but then Jen, my old advisor at Penn State, got involved in the PSETI Center at Penn State, and she invited me in as an affiliate member to participate in a series of discussions we were having back like in 2020, 2021 or so on Zoom about this hard steps model. So she brought me in to see what I had to say about it. And I jumped on the opportunity because, like, I was kind of waiting for, let's say, like, permission to work on these things, you know, as part of my day job, instead of just thinking about it at the end of the day. And so I was really excited to join these conversations. So that's really where this paper originated, through a series of conversations we had on Zoom, you know, a few years ago. And then we had enough conversations and enough ideas that we were able to write a paper about it. And since then, I'd like to get more involved in astrobiology research. And I joined a couple of like scientific analysis groups at NASA looking at technosignatures. And so I'm excited. Now I feel like I'm kind of coming full circle back to my roots, where I'm now able to actually do astrobiology research as my day job. And, you know, that's really exciting.
1: What's going to be fun is that we have it within our capabilities, technological capabilities today, to either find a microbe that is, you know, a separate abiogenesis on inside an ice shell moon, Europa, something like that. Or we could see a biosignature of an exoplanet, some weird equilibrium of gases, too much oxygen. These lay a profile of gases that is best explained by a biosphere of life or the vegetative red edge or whatever you see. Or you see an alien civilization, a technological radio signal. Regardless, this all collapses in one day if you find a good, unambiguous candidate for life outside the Earth, and that this all becomes academic. All the arguing about rare Earth and all that just disappears in a day. Do you anticipate that's going to happen within our lifetime?
0: Oh, I would love that. I mean, I've been dreaming about that, I think, most of my life. What I want to be realistic to check my optimism. I am optimistic. I think in my lifetime, I do think we'll find a good biosignature candidate in an exoplanetary atmosphere, hopefully many exoplanetary atmospheres, because as you said, you know, we have the technology and it's only going to get better in the near future. I think that's the most likely. I mean, I don't know what kind of unambiguous event you were referring to. I mean, of course, if that happened, it would throw all of this out the window. That would be amazing. I have no idea if it's going to happen. Yeah, so usually when I think about where is this going to go over the course of my lifetime, I'm like, I'd be pretty happy if by the end of my life, we have convincing biosignatures, like atmospheric biosignatures and exoplanets. But, you know, I would love to be surprised and have something more unambiguous or in our face show up.
1: Yeah, well, unambiguous in the sense that a radio signal that's clearly technological, that's passing out prime numbers or sending data, something like that. Because that's really the big problem with SETI is ambiguity. We have candidate signals, but for example, the WOW signal, we didn't really think of a way that could be natural up until recently, that some circumstance can produce a narrowband signal like that, that would look like that. So it was just an open question that everybody argued about for 35 years, something like that. And that's what I mean by ambiguity, is that it's always going to get called into question. If you say, hey, I see high oxygen levels in this exoplanet, and my hypothesis is that the only thing that can explain that is photosynthesis, you're going to have a bunch of other scientists that say, not so fast. And it's ultimately becomes an exercise in ambiguity. And that's really what I meant, because things always get questioned, you know. But if you saw something like a very obvious civilization building a Dyson sphere or, you know, whatever, then it goes beyond a threshold and you're like, yeah, that's what that has to be. But we've never seen anything like that. We just see the great silence. Daniel, thank you for joining us today. And I look forward to further papers. What are you working on next?
0: Oh, that's a very good question. Well, right now I'm working on more earthbound things, trying to reconstruct ecosystem change in the aftermath of Snowball Earth in the Neoproterozoic, the impact that had on eukaryote ecosystems. So for now, my work is still more earthbound, but I'm about to take a new stage in my career, a new step, and I hope to be more involved in testing the alternative to the Hardsteps model that we propose and trying to work more full-time on that.
1: Yeah, I hope you'll come back at some point, because that's something we could definitely discuss, is Snowball Earth and how weird and different Earth would have looked when it was mostly frozen over, and how did life make it through that period. So I hope you come back.
0: I would love to. This was a lot of fun.
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0: trajectoire est normale.
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2: The 18th European Space Conference and the race back to the moon. This week on Planetary Radio. I'm Sarah Al-Ahmed of the Planetary Society, with more of the human adventure across our solar system and beyond. This week, we're bringing you voices from the 18th European Space Conference in Brussels, the annual gathering where Europe's space leaders talk about the years ahead. We start with Thomas Dimitrov, Deputy Executive Director of LAGOS and Business Bridge Europe, the organizations behind this conference. Then, European Commissioner for Defense and Space, Andrius Kubilius, reflects on a landmark year for European space policy and the programs defining Europe's future in orbit. European Space Agency Director General Josef Asbacher makes the case for why this decade is make or break for European competitiveness, and why he wants to see a European boot on the moon. Then France's Minister Delegate for European Affairs, Benjamin Haddad, frames lunar exploration as the next chapter of the European dream. Germany's Federal Space Minister, Dorte Bär, reminds us that the upcoming Artemis II mission to the moon cannot fly without European hardware. You'll also hear from many other guests during a full panel on the Moonlight Initiative, Europe's ambitious plan to build GPS and communications infrastructure for the moon. Then we'll wrap up with our chief scientist, Bruce Betts, who joins me for What's Up. We'll dig into one of the most surprising challenges for lunar exploration. What time is it on the moon? And why does Einstein's theory of relativity make that question a lot harder to answer than you might think? If you love Planetary Radio and want to stay informed about the latest space discoveries, make sure you hit that subscribe button on your favorite podcasting platform. By subscribing, you'll never miss an episode filled with new and awe-inspiring ways to know the cosmos and our place within it. Humans are going back to the moon. NASA's Artemis II mission is getting ready to launch from Kennedy Space Center with four astronauts. They're going to fly around the moon as early as April. It's going to be the first time that humans have ventured that far into deep space since Apollo 17 in 1972. And China has made no secret out of its own lunar ambitions, with plans to land astronauts on the moon by 2030. So where does Europe fit into all of this? That question was front and center at the 18th European Space Conference, held on January 27th and 28th, 2026 in Brussels, Belgium. The conference is put on every year by LAGOS and Business Bridge Europe, a pair of leading EU public affairs and conference organizations, and they've been running it annually since 2008. Over nearly two decades, they've turned it into one of the premier gatherings of Europe's space ecosystem. This year's edition brought together more than 2,000 people from over 50 countries. And it's all at a time when the stakes for European space industry are very high. Europe came into this conference fresh off of a landmark European Space Agency Ministerial Council, where European nations collectively pledged 22.3 billion euros to the European Space Agency. That's the largest funding commitment in ESA history, and the first time that member states have ever fully matched what ESA itself asked for. That kind of political and financial momentum set the tone for everything that followed. And the moon was very much a part of that conversation. Europe isn't just a spectator in the lunar race. The Orion spacecraft carrying those four Artemis II astronauts around the moon runs on a European-built service module made in Germany, which provides the crews air, water, and propulsion. European leaders are also talking about the Moonlight Initiative, Europe's ambitious plan to build its own lunar communications and navigations infrastructure in support of future exploration missions. What you're about to hear are clips taken directly from the conference floor in Brussels. We'll kick things off with someone who is right at the center of making this conference happen, Thomas Dimitrov. He's the Deputy Executive Director of LAGOS and Business Bridge Europe. And he's one of the key architects behind the European Space Conference. He welcomed everyone on the first day.
3: Ladies and gentlemen, esteemed guests, good morning and welcome to the 18th European Space Conference. It's both an honor and a privilege to stand before you today representing a team fully devoted to building and sustaining this unique platform for debates, exchanges, and networking within the European space community. At a time when fundamentals are shifting before our very eyes, we are reminded of the importance of European unity and collective strength. the European space sector underpins our sovereignty, our security, and our competitiveness. In many ways, it reflects Europe's resolve and ambition on the global stage. That is precisely why this conference remains so special. For almost two decades, it has been unapologetically European. It mirrors the state of the European space sector in all its dimensions, celebrating remarkable achievements and also confronting challenges openly and honestly. The European Space Conference has been evolving since 2008, thanks only to the unwavering support of the European Commission, the European Space Agency, the European governments, and the European industry. Your ambition in space, your belief in Europe, and your commitment to open and stimulating discussions are the foundations on which the conference stands.
2: One of the biggest voices at the conference is Andrius Kubilius, the European Commissioner for Defense and Space. Think of him as the European Union's top official responsible for making sure Europe can hold its own in space, both economically and militarily. He just completed his first year in the role. Andrius delivered the opening address on day one, reminding the room why all of this matters in the first place, not just for defense purposes, but for the future of Europe. He touched on what makes space inspiring and gave a quick rundown of some of the programs that represent Europe's biggest bets in space right now. I'm only going to share a little bit of his opening remarks, but he mentions a few programs that the EU has going on in space, three of which you should know about ahead of time. First is Galileo. That's Europe's own version of GPS. Rather than relying on the American GPS network or Russia's GLONASS, Europe built its own global satellite navigation system. It's been in development for decades, and as of this conference, it just hit a major milestone, 10 years in service. Second is Copernicus. That's Europe's Earth observing program. It's a fleet of satellites called Sentinels that continuously monitor our planet, tracking things like land changes, sea levels, air quality, and ocean conditions. And third is IRIS². That's one of the newer and probably the most ambitious programs. It's Europe's answer to SpaceX's Starlink. It's a constellation of satellites that would give Europe its own sovereign, secure broadband network from space. The goal is to make sure that European governments and militaries never depend too much on foreign-owned systems for communication. At the conference, Kubilius announced that he's pushing to get the initial services up and running by 2029.
0: Really, I'm very happy to address you again today, 1 year on in my mandate. And what a year it was. I would say a year of achievements, but also a year of profound geopolitical changes. Last year, we identified a path towards defense readiness 2030, which also includes space. A year of transformation. Europe seeks its strategic autonomy and independence now more than ever, because our world has radically changed. I was in Davos last week. All leaders underlined this change and the need for de-risking our economies and diversifying our supply chains, especially in those sectors vital for our independence. And this certainly is true for defense and space. Ladies and gentlemen, despite the turbulences, space is bouncing back stronger. Last year was a year of continuous delivery. One key lesson I learned in this first year of being Space Commissioner. Space is an inspiration. Space technology is an inspiration. And how we work together in Europe on space is an inspiration also. Galileo, Copernicus, IRIS², these are for engineering and innovation, what the euro is for currency and Schengen for free movement. Projects that benefit an entire continent that no member state can build alone. So, be proud. Our defense can learn much from space. The whole of Europe can learn much from space. Space is an inspiration. And you are an inspiration. Thank you very much.
2: Europe is at a genuine crossroads in space. And the decisions made this decade could very well determine whether it remains a serious player or gets left behind. This tension was talked about in a panel called European Space Competitiveness and Readiness, a make-or-break decade ahead. And the person who set the tone for the conversation was the Director General of the European Space Agency, Josef Aspacher. He's been in that role since 2021. But here's the thing about Europe's position in the moon race. It's not like Europe is sitting on the sidelines. European engineers built the service module that's literally going to keep the Artemis II astronauts alive. European astronauts have been going to the International Space Station for ages. They've even secured seats for their astronauts on future Artemis missions to the moon. And ESA has been a serious partner in deep space exploration for decades. But even with all of that, Europe doesn't have its own independent plan to put humans on the moon. There are no European rockets capable of sending astronauts to lunar orbit. There are no European landers. There's no roadmap that doesn't run through NASA. While the US and China are both developing a full stack of capabilities to put their own people on the surface, Europe's human presence in the lunar program depends entirely on whether or not they're invited along for the ride. That's the gap that Aspacher talks about in this clip.
4: In a very few days, Artemis will fly to the moon, with the European service module, by the way. Also, China is preparing to land astronauts on the moon, just as the United States are doing. India is developing a human spaceflight capability, and Europe is not. And this, for me, is very disturbing, that Europe is a high-technology nation with some of the best talents and expertise and industries in the world does not have this capability and has no plan today to do it. So this is something that I think Europe should really reflect. I see a picture here on the wall about an astronaut on the moon. I hope this is a European boot and a European astronaut flying with a European capsule and a European rocket there, because this is something that we should discuss. And I really hope, and Timo was mentioning at the Space Summit organized, prepared by President Macron this year, is one momentum in this. And on ESA's side, we plan an extraordinary ESA Ministerial Council in 27, not for funding, but for orientation on the exploration domain. And then obviously it leads to our ministerial in 28 and the Commission's EU MFF funding next year. So I do not want to preempt anything, but I think what we should do is should really have ambition that Europe needs that. And we need it just more than just for the technology that we develop, because there's so much cross-fertilization in so many domains, not only security defense, which is mentioned quite often, but really across the border, which is really benefiting. So yes, we need to be ambitious, to be bold, to have a vision, and to really do that. I'm not saying that the moon is the only thing we should do. We should still, and of course, protect our climate and our planet with many things we do. I think ERS for me and EUGS is fundamental for Europe. That proves also how serious we are about doing it differently and faster and for security of our people and our citizens. We have got the money, but now we really have to start deploying with industry in a different way than we have done in the past. There's so much to do. And this is really going hand in hand with the Commission. Thank you once more, Timo, and your team, sir, for an incredible work you're doing together with us to make this a reality. There's so much to do. And as I said a bit in my opening speech, I think we should not be shy. We should build up constellations of thousands of satellites and not only 10 or 50 or 100 satellites, because we can do it. We have the excellence. And sometimes Europe should just not be too timid and too, I would say, noble, not telling or showing what we can do. We are excellent. Our industry is incredibly good. I mean, we see here some of the representatives and probably hundreds in the room and thousands out there. This is one of the best industry in the world, which we have here in Europe. Use it, and we have to give it a frame to, and of course the framework and the funding to let you run and let you succeed. But there's really so much to do. I'm very upbeat. I think this is something where a lot is to be done, but it requires, as I say, every single one. We are just a small player in this, but needs everyone to really move forward boldly and strongly together.
2: Aspacher is making a strategic argument. Europe needs a seat at the lunar table. But this next voice takes that same idea and reframes it. It's less about a capability gap and more about identity and inspiration. Benjamin Haddad is France's minister delegate for European affairs. France has long been one of the most vocal advocates for European strategic autonomy in space. Dan reframes it. It's less about a capability gap and more about identity and inspiration. Benjamin Haddad is France's minister delegate for European affairs. France

0: ambition that Europeans need in this area. And of course, in the regulatory environment, where we need to be able not only to put a level playing field for our actors and have an integrated market at a European level, but also to make sure that space is not the wild, wild west when you think of areas like security or like debris. This regulation we will support. There's the space law being prepared right now at the European level, making sure that it is shaped in accordance and with the private businesses, with the industrial actors, and not, of course, without them. I think that's absolutely key. For all these reasons, to be able to lead in defense and connectivity in launchers, France will launch the Space Summit in July, bringing together, I hope, all of you, policymakers, European actors, and industrial players, to make sure that space is at the core of the strategic autonomy agenda that we will support in 2026 in the years ahead. Once again, if we miss this moment, we will leave others define our space, define the rules of the game, and we will completely lose our sovereignty and access in these areas. But if we rise to a challenge, if we put the funding, if we have a common united ambition, if we shape the governments, I think this can be a critical moment for Europe. And once again, not only for our strategic autonomy or for our sovereignty, but what better narrative, what better image of the European dream than show that we can do this together and have access to space. And yes, put European boots and maybe a European flag on the moon at some point. Thank you very much.
1: Up next is Dorte Beer, Germany's Federal Minister of Research, Technology and Space. She came to the conference with some very fresh news. Just 2 months earlier at the ESA Ministerial Council in Bremen, that meeting where that record 22.3 billion euro budget was secured, ESA Director General Aspacher announced that the first European astronaut to fly on the Artemis missions is going to be German. That seat on that rocket is a direct result of the fact that Germany is ESA's single largest financial contributor, but also because a factory in Bremen, Germany is building one of the most crucial pieces of hardware for the entire Artemis program. That hardware is the European service module we keep talking about.
2: I consider it a great honor that the first European astronaut going to the moon will come from our country. We are truly proud of that. And when it comes to the Americans, of course, we will be flying with NASA, but the US rocket cannot fly without us either. So I'm talking about the European service module. When Artemis II launches soon and circles the moon, a large piece of Europe will be up there too. As a sign of cooperation with the United States, but also as a sign that Europe has much to offer. And this is more than just symbolism. It is a clear statement. Yes, we in Europe, we can do space.
1: If humans are going to go back to the moon, not just to visit, but to stay, that means that the moon is going to need something that we completely take for granted down here on modern day Earth, the ability to communicate and navigate. Think about what GPS and mobile connectivity do for us every day. Now imagine trying to land a spacecraft on the lunar South Pole, or drive a rover across the surface, or keep a crew station running without any of that. That's the problem that Europe's Moonlight Initiative is trying to solve. We mentioned it briefly earlier. It's an ESA program to build a dedicated satellite constellation orbiting the moon. It's going to provide communication and navigation services for the missions that are going to be going there over the next two decades. This next panel was called A Lunar Communication and Navigation Infrastructure, the Moonlight Initiative. It goes into some of the technical challenges of building a sustained human presence on the moon, but also about using the moon as a stepping stone and a testing ground for everything that comes after, including eventually putting humans on Mars and maybe the worlds beyond. The first Moonlight satellite is already in development, with initial services targeting 2028 and full operations by 2030.
3: Distinguished guests, colleagues, ladies and gentlemen, for me it is a pleasure and an honor to be here and moderate this panel about the Lunar Initiative, the Moonlight Lunar Initiative, and the emerging lunar economy. First of all, I would kindly ask each of you to introduce you briefly and also your organization. Let's start with you, Cheryl, that you are connected, please.
4: Great, thank you. First of all, thank you so much for inviting me. This is such a fantastic alignment of panel. So I am the Cislunar

0: strategist and the PNT lead in NASA Headquarters Space Communications and Navigation Program. And I lead the LunarNet interoperability specification development and work with our international and industry partners on our communications and PNT surface and orbital infrastructure. That's all part of LunarNet. And as a matter of fact, Mr. Camparini and I share a history in developing a Doppler extractor and third generation TDRS user transponder. So that was a nice find. Thank you very much.
1: Thank you, Cheryl. So, Logan, you want to start yourself?
2: Yeah, thanks for having me, Chao. It's good to be here. I'm here representing Blue Origin International, SARL. I mean, we had an amazing 2025. We launched New Glenn twice. On the second time, we landed the booster. And I think it's a testament to our sort of approach at Blue Origin. And we're expecting to, you know, carry some of those successes from last year into this year and looking forward to what's to come. And especially how that enables some of our exploration missions, obviously with Artemis missions later this decade, and then other commercial missions to the surface of the moon. And, you know, we'll discuss here, but some of the needs and key enablers when it comes to communication navigation capabilities to support some of those missions. So thanks for having me.
1: Thank you. Stéphane, please.
3: Yes, I'm Stéphane Demey from the European Space Agency. I'm leading the exploration strategy team. And obviously, the moon is a very central piece in our strategy.
1: Thank you.
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5: Jason Soloff, thank you for the invitation here. I'm the Director of Architecture and Chief Engineer for Intuitive Machines, Lunar Data Network. And so we're NASA's partner building out the Cislunar communication and PNT relay systems. So I work very closely with Cheryl and hope to be working with all of you guys and support your common PNT needs when you're out there.
1: Thank you. Please.
6: Thank you, Nicolas, for this invitation. My name is Julien Lamamy. I'm the CEO for iSpace Europe. I think what makes iSpace different is the fact that we're a global company. We have a very strong presence in Europe, 45 people in Luxembourg. And the highlight so far is that we've built and launched the first rover made in Europe last year, and we're continuing down that path.
7: Giancarlo. Giancarlo Aracalli, I work at the Italian Space Agency, responsible for telecommunication navigation. Among several projects, we are dedicated also to telecommunication navigation for cislunar environment, directly through national projects, bilateral activities, mainly with our friends from NASA, and strong support to activities from ESA, as we are the strong supporter of a Moonlight initiative.
1: Thank you all. It's great to see public players, private companies all together, because this is what in the end is the lunar economy, this blending. Now let's start with this, with the first question. Imagine we are in 2031, so humans have successfully landed on the lunar surface, and the lunar economy is fully underway. How you see position your organization, and which kind of flagship mission or flagship missions you are operating at the time?
8: Okay.
7: Okay, first of all, this is a point of view of a national agency. As a mandate, we force promote support R&D activities. So first of all, we intend to develop beforehand the technologies in order to have it ready for adoption in this time frame. As a national flagship program, maybe we can mention the multi-purpose habitat module, which is under development and will serve the astronauts for a short, medium periods on the lunar surface. But in our view, we have to make the technologies so mature that eventually the private capital will come in, and commercial initiatives will start to become reality, not only in the US but also in Europe and in Italy. This is our vision, our goal.
6: I start with what I'm excited about in the short term. On our next two rover missions, we're taking Romania to the moon. Control Data Systems is a company in Romania that does ultra-wideband technology for localization of assets on the surface. And we're very proud to take that company to the moon. So 2031 to me is, I hope it's not just, you know, the first Romanian company or the first European company to go to the moon and demonstrate their technology for their own, you know, business case, but dozens, you know, of companies that can see a way to leverage affordable transportation to the moon to either extend, you know, their business perimeter to the moon or create new business models. The other thing we're doing right now, which I think has a big impact for 2031, is enabling a company in the US, Magna Petra, to do helium-3 prospecting. And that's a really cool activity because it could add a whole new business model on top of what is right now, heavily public funded in terms of developing infrastructure and so on. And that's a truly private use case for a resource that's available on the moon and not easily producible on Earth. Magna Petra is not the only company doing it. We're seeing a few missions of prospection before the end of the decade. To meet 2031, we want to go a larger scale and again use not only transportation but surface assets and these kind of things. And then another one I'm very excited about is we just had our MagPie mission, which we iSpace Europe came up with to do prospection of water at the lunar pole, validated at the Ministerial Council. So this will be the first ESA mission to explore the lunar surface. So it's a big deal just for that reason, because it's also looking for water from the ground. It's led by a small company of 45 people with instruments from Norway, Czech Republic, Germany, the UK. And that exploration mission is the first step also to ISRU. So not only for helium-3, but using water, hydrogen as the new fuel for developing, again, new business models. And I think all this feeds into what Massimo said earlier about the larger picture infrastructure, telecommunications, connecting the Earth and the Moon together, but also for iSpace, going to orbital transfer vehicles so that what we find on the Moon can be brought back to Earth, like helium-3 and other benefits.
8: Thank you.
9: So thank you as well for the question. So 2031, as you say, human return, the lunar economy is now in place. I see our team providing infrastructure and services to support it. We are fundamentally not a company that's going to go out and prospect or do science for science's sake. We enable others to do that, whether they're space agencies, whether they're private sector, whether it's academia. And so we'll be providing communications and navigation as a service at the moon through on the NASA side. It's the LunaNet program, our analog to the Moonlight. We'll be working in cooperation with other companies that do that as well. Certainly the ESA Moonlight program we see working very closely with, you know, Leonardo Telespazio and the partners here. We'll be providing transportation. So our robotic landers will continue to fly. We'll be gearing those up to larger and larger capability. So delivering cargo, delivering systems, and bringing back data, basically enabling others to use the moon and explore the moon as they wish.
8: Joe.
4: All right, thank you. So 2031 for Firefly looks pretty exciting. We're a leading end-to-end lunar services provider operating multiple flagship missions simultaneously, namely our Blue Ghost lander, Elytra orbital vehicles, and Eclipse rocket. So the Blue Ghost lander is scaled up from our proven design that achieved the first fully successful commercial moon landing. We're transporting small nuclear reactors, multiple rovers, habitation support systems to enable sustained human presence. Our Elytra orbital vehicles are providing ocular imaging services for surface mapping, mineral detection, plus communications relay infrastructure that the lunar economy relies on. And third, we're launching these with our Eclipse rocket, giving us vertical integration from Earth to lunar surface. We're a one-stop shop. Launch, transit, orbital services, and surface delivery, all in-house with common flight-proven technologies across our vehicle lines.
3: Right. So for the European Space Agency, 2031 is tomorrow. So what will happen then should already have been decided now. We've mainly four business lines, if you wish. And from small to big, we'll continue delivering payloads that are today ready to fly with international partners, with commercial partners. We had a call out to fly, for instance, Niels reflight. That's one. Then decided at this ministerial, CIMIN 25, one big new activity for us, big but low cost or lower cost, are small missions. And MagPie is the first one, already explained before. It's not a one-off. We want to fly more of them, one after the other. So that is two. Then three, and that's our biggest flagship. It's our own capability to land really substantial payload and cargo on the surface with Argonaut. The first mission has been approved, endorsed at the ministerial. We're looking now into the payloads, but we'll move very quickly. So that is the third business line. Again, not a one-off, but serving multiple purposes, science, cargo for astronaut missions. And that brings me to the last and fourth or category, if you wish, is the human spaceflight component. In a few weeks, hopefully, we'll propel the first astronauts back to moon orbit. We have four more ESMs in the pipeline for the subsequent missions, and that will also contribute to the buildup of the gateway. So by 2031, we will have at least one European already flying to the gateway, and maybe more.
10: We'll be right back with more of the 18th European Space Conference after this short break.
11: Hi, I'm Jack Corelli, Director of Government Relations at the Planetary Society. Last year, NASA's science program faced the largest proposed budget cut in its history. Missions were at risk, and decades of scientific progress hung in the balance. But space advocates like you stood up for the scientific exploration of space and won. In the United States, that advocacy reached the halls of Congress. Hundreds of people from across the United States came together for our Day of Action to Save NASA Science. They held nearly 250 meetings with congressional offices, urging lawmakers to protect NASA's science programs, and it made a difference. Congress ultimately rejected nearly all of those devastating cuts. But the movement to save NASA science isn't over. Our work continues. On April 19th and 20th, 2026, the Planetary Society will host our next annual Day of Action in Washington, D.C., and we invite you to join us. Our team of space policy experts will equip you with everything you need to confidently speak up for the scientific exploration of space. We give you the training, schedule of meetings, and materials. 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If you're a U.S. resident and can join us in Washington, D.C., we'd love to have you with us. Your voice truly matters. 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
2: I'll try to contrast that, actually. For Blue Origin, 2031 seems like a long ways away. We have a lot to do between now and then. So right now, we're on contract for Artemis 5 to take astronauts back to the surface of the moon. Beyond that, 2031, we envision lots of things going on the surface and around the moon in support of the lunar ecosystem. Just to mention a few points, when it comes to transportation, cargo transportation capabilities, the performance is getting much larger. So from a cargo perspective, we have a couple configurations of our lander. We have our Mark 1 lander, which is approximately 3 metric tons of payload down to the surface of the moon. And then we have large cargo capabilities as well. So you stack some of these regular missions on top of each other, there's a lot of opportunity to be doing things on the surface. And another thing that we're working on is I think, Julian, you mentioned this, is prospecting and in space resource utilization. This is a passion of ours, and we're happy to say, I think we announced this at IAC last year, that we're working in partnership with the Luxembourg Space Agency and the European Space Agency on a first-of-its-kind prospecting mission called OASIS, which is part of a campaign of missions. So, we're working on the first phase of that, and we expect by 2031 we'll see subsequent phases of that campaign.
1: Very good. Cheryl, what NASA is planning?
0: 2031 is only 5 years from now.
12: Yeah.
0: So it may be short for some, it's long for others, depending on your perspective. So NASA has a set of Moon to Mars objectives, and that incorporates both science and exploration initiatives. So if this lunar economy has taken off, let's envision that in 2031, in situ resource utilization is in full swing. We're mining water and helium-3 resources that were already mentioned. There's also a lunar geophysical network that has been landed all across the surface by these commercial landing companies that are represented here. This geophysical network then informs not only science, but it feeds directly into knowledge of the moon's composition and its location in the solar system. And it levels the ground for us to really force this economy into full swing, because we'll also be able to land clocks on the surface. And there's no economy that we can think of that really can take off without knowledge of time. So these clocks are going to be very important to developing the economy. And all of this is linked through surface, 3GPP, COM and PNT services, and the lunar relay networks that are also represented by Moonlight and Intuitive Machines, Lunar COM Relay Navigation Services. So I think that it's going to be a really exciting time, and we hope to capitalize on the exploration and the science to meld that well with the infrastructure.
1: Thank you, Cheryl. Indeed, these are very exciting times, and we understand that by 2031, there will be infrastructure in place. There will be not just maybe communication navigation, there will be energy distribution, storage. There will be maybe already planned or initial in situ resource utilization activities. So there is a lot of opportunities and business, but to have all this happen, indeed, communication navigation is one of infrastructure that works properly, is one of the key enabler for scale the business on the lunar, to scale the lunar economy and also to make it safe. To this extent, I would like to ask you a question, and it is focusing on communication navigation. Do you see greater value in owning and managing your own communication and navigation assets in-house, or do you think there is more? It is more convenient to rely on third-party service providers? And while answering to this question, can you also list which are the, let's say, the key does and don'ts that a service provider should have in case? Please.
3: Maybe I start. So I'm from the Exploration Directorate in ESA, and ESA is a big house. Moonlight is developed by my colleagues from CIC, so communication. So from my perspective, this is already a buy and not a make. We don't make it as an exploration director, but we make use of the good services of our colleagues. So this at ESA, buying services is a trend and an objective we already have. It's in our strategy. So for our future activities, a backbone of commercial services buying is kind of a baseline. Said this, I don't believe in a one-fit-all solution. So in the end, it will be a multi-layered architecture with some room also for augmentations, which may be make and not buy. For example, Nova Moon could be an extension of Moonlight to enable higher precision navigation, which we may need for our robotic activities, mobility solutions, etc.
1: Thank you. Please, Giancarlo.
7: I can add also that wherever there's a service available, then is attractive. So timeliness or the availability of such kind of service is essential. Otherwise, a mission provider, in order to reduce the risk, would develop its own system. But once a service is in place, I think it's a no-brainer, because allows the mission to developer to focus on their mission, to the instruments, and not on a terminal that can be provided as a commercial off the shelf. In this case, it's essential that a good terminal in terms of cost effectiveness and also interoperability with most platform is developed. The terminal is usually somehow overlooked in this situation, but the development of a universal terminal, but a terminal that can serve multiple kind of mission with enough performance is essential for the success of such a service. And also one other point is interoperability. Having different system, it's okay, like LCNS, LCRNS, the Japanese LNSS, it's okay, provided that such systems are interoperable. You can buy a terminal which is interoperable with all those services, and you get better performance, like we have today for navigation. We have terminals that works with Galileo, GPS, Baidu, and so on. But the availability of such terminal is a key. So if you mention the do not, it's development of pure proprietary systems or bulky and high cost terminals.
1: Thank you. Please, Jason.
9: Sure. So this this question is kind of near and dear to Intuitive Machines' heart, but I think the answer depends on who you are in the space economy. If you are an explorer, if you are a company trying to do prospecting or some other thing, it makes a lot of sense to go to a third-party provider, right? Just as you would here on Earth, you're not going to build your own cellular network. You're not going to build your own internet service provider for whatever your small business is. You're going to go pay someone to do that. Right? I think that model extends to the lunar economy. For a service provider like Intuitive, there's a blend, right? Obviously, we will own and operate our own infrastructure, our own assets to provide the services to our own in-house missions, but also to our customers, right? But there's also a role for federated networks and a partnership between other providers. This is why the telecommunication industry on Earth has been very successful, right? It's, you know, I use the example of AT&T and Verizon and Telstra and you name them. These telco providers have cross-support agreements. They share cell phone towers, they share networks, they share information. The same with the GEOSAT providers. They share bandwidth. That allows a lot of redundancy, a lot of reliability, and it allows capacity that any one of those individual companies would have difficulty generating for themselves. I think we're going to see that in the lunar economy. When you look at nation-state space agencies, space exploration agencies, I believe that relying on industry is a smart way to go. Industry has some risk to it, but it will be more creative. It will be more responsive. It'll be a little nimbler. But I would also say, as my start of my career, as Cheryl knows, as a NASA person, there is a role for governments to own key assets. In the United States, we have the Deep Space Network. It's operated by JPL for NASA. ESA has an ESA Deep Space Network, right? These are critical assets that provide unique, exquisite services, and I believe there's a role for that in the future as well. So there is a role for that national capability that's owned and operated, supported and largely enabled by a commercial infrastructure. So the blend depends on where you are.
1: Who's here? Please, Brett.
4: Yeah, so for Firefly, it's a make decision, and we're already executing it. So here's why. Vertical integration. We build our own launch vehicles, lunar landers, orbital vehicles with common components and systems. Adding our own navigation and communications capability leverages existing infrastructure and expertise we've already proven works. We successfully demonstrated this with our Blue Ghost Mission 1, operating continuously for 60 days, transmitting 119 gigabytes of data from the lunar surface. For Mission 2, our electrovehicle provides communications relays from the far side of the moon. That said, we're pragmatic. For specialized capabilities such as backup systems, we'd absolutely partner with third parties, but for core common navigation system, that's in-house.
1: Okay, it's interesting perspective. Please, Julien.
6: Yeah, I just want to say in response to what Jason mentioned about institutional assets, our first two missions used S-Track, which is the European DSN, as our ground segment. So it's a private company in Japan using European assets. And I think as far as iSpace is concerned, we're looking forward to deploy a constellation of everyday satellites. We'll have our own in the short term because we are landing on the far side, we're landing the South Pole. but at the end of the day, I think it's the same idea, like, you know, using AirStrack, as you mentioned, so public assets, and also expanding the quality of the constellation service by merging iSpace, IM, Moonlight, and all that into one combined system.
1: Please look.
2: Yep, maybe just a quick addition. So, you know, Blue Origin make-buy is constantly evolving kind of across all of our products. So a quick answer to the question is, I don't know. But maybe to help inform, you know, what makes a good service provider. So Blue Origin has a very large supply chain. We have a very large supply chain, existing supply chain in Europe. And our offices in Luxembourg are intended to help us manage some of that supply chain. And for us, across all of our product lines, a good service provider in many ways means timeliness and early. I mean, this. So when we look at our options, when we look at the scope of, you know, different options that we have, and many of you are providing options, you know, ESA, Moonlight, I mean, timeliness is going to be a very important consideration for us.
1: That's a very another good important input. I will wrap up very soon. Please, Cheryl, I don't know if you want to add something.
0: Sure. So coming from the government perspective,
1: yes,
0: it's already been decided that our common PNT infrastructure that's pursued by NASA is going to rely on a service-based model where NASA will procure the services from the provider. And this is part of ensuring that we build out this lunar economy. And it's really the analog to what we do at Earth. We procure our cell services. We procure our internet service providers. So there's a lot of corollaries here to inform how we're operating at the moon. Some of the do's and the don'ts, I think, that are critical is, and I think Giancarlo mentioned this, we have to focus on interoperability. We need to ensure that there's a variety of mission types that can benefit from these services, whether they're small bots on the surface or large landers or habitats or research stations. So we really need to focus on interoperability so that we can take advantage of all the different service providers. We also need to make sure that service providers have a way of maintaining situational awareness and robustness in their services to make sure that they're always available. It's not as easy at the moon as it is on Earth, and so I think that's something that we need to consider, and interoperability ties into that. How do we take advantage of cross-support services? The other is, got to consider different fee structures. It's not our typical way of doing common PNT, where we've got point to point and we're going out, we're using exquisite assets like the Deep Space Network or even 18 meter dishes. So have to consider different fee structures, subscriptions, add-ons for maybe the higher fancy services like higher data rate or more accurate navigation. And I think with any service, at least some of the motto is the user is always right, the customer is always right. And here the users are the customer, and the services need to be considerate and they need to be easy for the users to obtain, or else they won't be used, right? They'll figure out some other way of doing it themselves. And we don't want a proliferation of one-offs. We want to actually have the unified infrastructure there.
1: Cheryl, thank you very much. And really, this is a very complex issue. And thank you also for bringing business models topics, because it is not just about, you know, delivering services, it's also the sustainability of it, you know, to understand. Maybe there are models where infrastructure is public owned, but it is operated by private service providers. There could be mixed. There are different models, but for sure, this is something that in the next 5 years we need to manage also, because I said, imagine 2031, but again, this imagination is going to be reality very soon. So we need to work, and again, interoperability, international cooperation, and the partnership are really requirements to make this real.
10: I think what strikes me most about these conversations from Brussels is just how central Europe already is to the future of human space exploration. And I love how much more ambitious they want to become. Thanks to the European Space Agency and the European Space Conference for inviting me to watch virtually. I really hope I can attend someday in person. If you want to watch all of the full conversations of things that I featured in this episode and many of the others from the 18th European Space Conference, I'm going to have links to all of them on the webpage for this episode of Planetary Radio, or you can find them on the European Space Conference's YouTube channel. One comment from that panel we just listened to has stayed with me since I first heard it. NASA's Cheryl Grambling, who's the cislunar strategist and PNT lead for NASA headquarters, made this point about the fact that there's no economy on Earth or anywhere else that can function without a shared sense of time. Before there can be a lunar economy, there's got to be a lunar clock and a lunar standard time. And as it turns out, figuring out what lunar standard time is way more complicated than it sounds. And that's all because of some very strange physics that Albert Einstein figured out over 100 years ago. To dig into all of that, I'm joined now by our chief scientist, Dr. Bruce Betts, for What's Up. Hey, Bruce.
12: Hello, Sarah. How are you doing today?
10: Doing all right. I guess it's moon madness all the way across the world right now. It was really fun hearing more about what the European Space Agency and Europe in general wanted to do to go to the moon. And I mean, obviously, it's very complicated. But one of my favorite topics that they brought up during that conversation was about moon clocks and how that's necessary for navigation. And it occurs to me that I don't think a lot of people think about lunar standard time. So can you tell us a little bit about why moon clocks are so important and why time on the moon is different from on Earth in the first place?
12: Sure. We'll talk about it. Lunar clocks, by the way, not really important if you're not on the moon. But if you're going to have people on the moon, it kind of matters. Strangely, it does. You've got two effects. You got your special relativity, which is a velocity of the moon, making things, the clocks run slower, you could say. But that's a minor effect compared to the, strangely, the general relativity, the gravitational effect, which I, in my mundane planetary scientist way, think of just kind of dragging the clocks and have more gravity dragging the clocks slower. So clocks run slower on Earth than on the moon. And you may ask yourself, self, how big a factor is this? Well, it's not very much for like normal life. In fact, it's 56 to 59 microseconds per Earth day. It's running, time is running faster, so to speak. I hate talking about this stuff. It's so confusing to try to phrase it in a rational way.
10: No, but if you at least point out that it's only like a few microseconds, right? So at least when people hear, you know, I'm going to age faster on the moon, you don't have to panic. It's like a tiny, tiny amount of time difference.
12: Tiny, tiny, tiny, tiny. And it's only if you care about doing crazy things like, you know, navigation of spacecraft and coordination of computers and communication. Oh, by the way, we're already taking into effect the light time of light having a finite speed, that whole speed limit thing. God, Einstein really screwed things up for us. If you didn't compensate for that, then a person on Earth would think that the orbit, the astronaut hanging out on the moon is traveling, is actually in one Earth day, 168 football fields from their actual position.
10: Really, though, we're going to think so much harder about this when we're actually putting people on the lunar surface, and even more complicated if they're on the lunar gateway orbiting the moon. There's so much to consider there.
12: Fortunately, there are people who do think about it. They came up with all the, it's actually very complicated, the coordinated time and different sets of time used on Earth. So UTC is coordinated time on Earth that comes out of all of this and taking in all these many different factors so that everyone's operating, especially when they need to, like in astronomical observations, operating on the same time frames. And now we have the same concept to deal with the moon.
10: Yeah. Now, I do know that NASA has suggested some things that they can do to create a unified framework for how they're going to tell time on the moon. But in order to actually do that, it would be helpful to put a bunch of, you know, atomic clocks or something on the moon in different locations and standardize that. And then you need international agreement. But I'm glad we're thinking about it because we're really going to need this if we're going to put people up there in a more permanent presence, like people in the 1960s didn't think about it quite as much, but 1960s and 1970s,
12: though, just to be clear, it's not a recent invention. Yep. It isn't like cartoon science that relativity only happened once Einstein thought of it. But I don't think. Actually, I got to think about that more. No, I don't. Okay, back to you.
10: No, I think it's time for something a little random.
12: Random space fact. So Pele, not the soccer player, not the Hawaiian god, but named after the Hawaiian god. Pele, the largest of the volcanoes on Jupiter's moon Io, throws sulfur dioxide type products to heights 30 times the height of Mount Everest.
13: Yikes.
12: Giant plumes that we observe when spacecraft go flying by. And the fallout zone from that one volcano is about the size of France.
13: Like on the moon? Although I know it's spraying all kinds of stuff into Jupiter's atmosphere.
12: Yeah, and a lot of it falls back. That's why I have all those cool different color variations with the sulfur dioxide whites and sulfur at different temperatures and yellows and reds and then silicate volcanism and browns and black. Anyway.
13: Yeah, I love the colors on Io. Like, there are so many worlds that are so vivid, but they're usually a little bit more monotone. Like, maybe if you're looking up close at Mars, there's some variation, but Io is just all over the place. It's really pretty.
12: It is. It is really pretty. Sometimes they often exaggerate it, but it, even not exaggerated, what your eyes would see is pretty wild and makes me hungry for pizza every time. Sulfur and sulfur dioxide pizza. Yum.
13: Gross.
12: Eat it up. Yum. All right, everybody, go out there, look up the night sky and think about house coordinated time. What's going on in different parts of your house? Is it a different time for your pet? Think about these things. Thank you and good night.
13: We've reached the end of this week's episode of Planetary Radio, but we'll be back next week with more space science and exploration. 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I'm Sarah El Ahmed, the host and producer of Planetary Radio. 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
13: NASA updates its plans for Artemis this week on Planetary Radio. I'm Sarah El Ahmed of the Planetary Society, with more of the human adventure across our solar system and beyond. At a NASA press conference last week, agency leaders addressed the status of Artemis II and announced big changes to the Artemis program. First, you'll hear from Moon to Mars program manager Lori Glaze, as she explains what teams discovered following Artemis II's wet dress rehearsal, including the helium flow issue in the interim cryogenic propulsion stage, and why that rocket had to be rolled back into the vehicle assembly building ahead of its crewed lunar flyby mission. Then, from the same press conference, NASA Administrator Jared Isaacman outlines a sweeping restructuring of the Artemis program, including shifting Artemis III from a planned lunar landing to a lunar Earth orbit rendezvous and integrated systems test. After those remarks from NASA leadership, I'm joined by Jack Corelli, our Director of Government Relations at the Planetary Society, and Ari Coppell, AAAS Science and Technology Policy Fellow. Together, we unpack what's driving these changes to the Artemis program and whether this new approach truly moves Artemis forward. And then in What's Up, we look back at Apollo 9, the 1969 Earth orbit mission that proved that the lunar module could operate independently and rendezvous before NASA actually attempted their landing on the moon. If you love Planetary Radio and want to stay informed about the latest space discoveries, make sure you hit that subscribe button on your favorite podcasting platform. By subscribing, you'll never miss an episode filled with new and awe-inspiring ways to know the cosmos and our place within it. Before we continue, I have a few quick notes. Our spring membership drive is happening right now. As debates over NASA's future unfold, the Planetary Society is working to protect and strengthen its science programs. Those are the missions that explore other worlds, defend our planet from asteroid impacts, and search for life beyond Earth. That advocacy is powered by our members. Membership starts at just $4 a month. It helps us fight for the scientific exploration of space and brings you conversations like this one on Planetary Radio. If you believe that space science is worth protecting, you can join us today at planetary.org. I also want to acknowledge that as we record this, the world is facing a new wave of conflict and instability. In times like these, it can feel really strange to be talking about rockets and lunar missions, but I always like to think that space exploration can offer us some perspective. It's one of the few endeavors that crosses borders, politics, and generations, and reminds us of what we can build together. To everyone listening, we're grateful that you're here with us, and we're thinking of you. On Friday, February 27th, NASA held a press conference addressing the status of Artemis II and outlining changes to the broader Artemis program. Artemis II is NASA's first crewed mission in the effort to return humans to the moon. The mission is designed to send four astronauts on a 10-day journey around the moon and back. It's the first time humans will travel beyond low Earth orbit since Apollo 17 in 1972. The press briefing featured NASA Administrator Jared Isaacman, Associate Administrator Amit Kshatriya, and Moon to Mars Program Manager Lori Glaze, who's also the Acting Associate Administrator for NASA's Exploration Systems Development Mission Directorate. Just days earlier, Artemis II had rolled back into the vehicle assembly building following a post-wet dress rehearsal testing. Here's Dr. Lori Glaze with the update.
16: I'd like to start by thanking the administrator for taking this incredibly bold step and moving quickly to assure that we have support and resources that are needed in order to launch Artemis astronauts to the moon every year. I want to thank our team as well within the Moon to Mars program on Artemis and all of our Artemis mission planning. Our teams continue to work tirelessly to enable mission success. I know to people outside of NASA, sometimes we make it look easy. What we are doing is anything but easy. And we've seen that with the challenges that we've encountered. I've said time and time again that our team rises to challenges and they meet any bar that is set. This will be a challenge. And I know that we will continue to relentlessly pursue excellence at every step. And that includes not just our NASA team, but it includes, again, our contractor workforce and all of the suppliers that contribute to at every level to the success of the Artemis space program. So first things first, I'm going to talk about Artemis II. We were here just a week ago. We were all very excited last Friday after the successful wet dress rehearsal. We were in a great place at that time and looking at a launch in early March. Things changed pretty quickly last Friday evening where we discovered the issue with the flow of helium to the ICPS, the upper stage of the SLS. That occurred as we were doing the reconfiguration of the SLS as we transitioned from the wet dress into the launch configuration. It was disappointing, but that's where we were. And the response of our team was exactly what we should be doing. We allowed the data to talk to us and tell us what we needed to do, and allowed those findings, the operational findings, to guide us in what decisions that we needed to make. And the data were pretty clear that we were no-go. We were in a no-go situation without the ability to flow the helium to the RL-10 engines of the upper stage. So while we have the ability to access the boosters and the core stage out at the pad, we were in preparations already for being able to do the work that needed to be done out at the pad. We do not have the ability to access the interior of the upper stage at the pad. So that's what's the requirement to roll back to the vehicle assembly building. Our team has been working very quickly to transition from preparations for launch to preparations for rollback. And they did that extremely quickly. We were able to roll back within a couple of days. At the same time, the team has worked to streamline a plan for the work inside the VAB to give us the very best possible chance at a launch in the early April launch period. We got back to the VAB about 8 p.m. Wednesday night. The platforms within the VAB have already been extended. You can see them there in the live graphic. And the work has already begun, an incredible amount of work already going on. The suspected system components for the helium flow will be removed, and they're going to go undergo detailed inspections and assess the cause of the issue. We hope to get down to the root cause of that and make changes not just to the hardware but to our operational procedures so that we don't encounter the same issue again when we roll back out to the pad. In addition to determining the cause of the helium flow issue, the teams are also going to do a number of other things while we're in the VAB. We will replace the batteries in the flight termination system and conduct another end-to-end test to meet the Eastern Range safety requirements. We'll give the closeout crew another shot, another chance at closing out the Orion capsule, get them a little bit more practice in closing out the Orion crew module. And then also the seal on the tail service mast umbilical that supplies the liquid oxygen to the rocket before liftoff. That is also going to be replaced to ensure a tight configuration. As you recall, of course, the twin seal that supplies that goes to the liquid hydrogen was replaced out at the pad. So we've already replaced that one. So now we're going to replace the oxygen seal as well. And at the same time, we're also going to be reviewing the items that are already stowed in the Orion crew module. There's some of those time out, and we need to replace them. So we'll be doing a little bit of that as well. We will continue to provide updates, regular updates, of how we're progressing within the VAB and our plans once they solidify and when we roll back out. We will definitely let everybody know. Just again, to return to Administrator Isaacman's statements, beyond Artemis II, I know that our team is up for this challenge, and we are ready to get started on that. Thank you.
10: Lori Glaze's update explains what happened with the rocket, but the press conference wasn't just a launch timing briefing. It marked the first major architectural decision announced by NASA Administrator Jared Isaacman. He was confirmed last year after a turbulent nomination process that included a withdrawal of his nomination and a subsequent renomination before confirmation. Before leading NASA, Isaacman was a tech entrepreneur who funded and commanded SpaceX's Inspiration4 mission in 2021. It was the first all-civilian orbital spaceflight. He later led Polaris Dawn, a mission that conducted the first commercial spacewalk and tested next-generation spacesuits and high-altitude operations in Earth orbit. And now, as NASA administrator, he's overseeing one of the most consequential human exploration programs since Apollo. At the press conference, Isaacman announced that Artemis III, which was originally planned as the mission that was going to return humans to the lunar surface, is instead going to become a low-Earth orbit rendezvous and integrated systems test. It's the kind of course correction that NASA has made before. During Apollo, the agency adopted Lunar Orbit Rendezvous in 1962. It was a decision that fundamentally reshaped how astronauts would land on the moon, and later used Earth orbit missions like Apollo 9 to test critical systems before attempting a landing. Here's NASA Administrator Jared Isaacman.
17: Good morning, everyone. Appreciate everyone coming out. First, I just want to give a lot of credit to the NASA workforce and our partners that have been working really tirelessly through the Artemis campaign. It's really especially impressive work, and I know they're all feeling it after we had what was a near flawless Wet Dress 2 performance, that Artemis 2 is now back in the vehicle assembly building, which is imperfect. So we want to give you two sets of updates. So Lori is going to speak with you about what we're learning about Artemis II now that it is back in the VAB and what our path is back out to the pad and to launch this historic mission. But before that, I'd like to talk a little bit about the overall Artemis program, how we're going to achieve the president's objective to return American astronauts to the moon, to build an enduring presence, and ideally not wind up in some of the situations that we've seen recently. So let's talk about the situation. Artemis 1 launched more than 3 years ago. We had hydrogen leaks with Artemis 1. We had helium flow issues with Artemis 1. Artemis 2 went out to the pad. Wet Dress 1, we had hydrogen leaks. And then after a second Wet Dress 2, where we made a lot of great progress, we wound up with helium flow issues. A lot of similarities between the two. And why is that essentially the case? Look, 3+ year launch cadence. I mean, Artemis 3 right now, as it's currently designed, won't fly for approximately another 3 years. So launching a rocket rocket is important and as complex as SLS every 3 years is not a path to success. A component of that is when you are launching every 3 years, your skills atrophy. You lose muscle memory. We've got a lot of really talented folks that have been working hard on the Artemis II campaign, and you know whether they're going to want to stick around for 3 more years after this mission is complete is a question mark. This is just not the right pathway forward. And I'd say also when you are experiencing some of the same issues between launches, you're probably got to take a close look at your process for remediation. Are you truly getting the technical root cause, or are you getting close to it? So we've got issues with low flight rate, and I would say a great way to exacerbate that problem further is to start making changes to vehicle configuration. SLS is a very impressive vehicle. We don't want to turn every one of them into a work of art. And then I would also say that having very big objectives, a wide objective gap between missions is also not a pathway to success. So we didn't go right to Apollo 11, right? We had a whole Mercury program, Gemini, Apollo, lots of Apollo missions before we ultimately landed. Right now, our program is essentially set up with an Apollo 8 and then going right to the moon. And that is again, not a pathway to success. So what is the right way forward here? So first, today we're announcing a standardization of the SLS fleet to what we'll call essentially a near block one configuration. So the idea is we want to reduce complexity to the greatest extent possible. We want to accelerate manufacturing, pull in the hardware, and increase launch rate, which obviously has a direct safety consideration to it as well. You get into a good rhythm launching great frequency, you get that muscle memory. In order to do that, we need to rebuild and strengthen the workforce here at NASA. Now, this is directly in line with a workforce directive that I released several weeks ago. We have to rebuild core competencies, the ability to turn around our launch pads and launch with frequency greater than every 3 years is imperative. Now, some people ask me questions on that already as we've talked about this, and it's like, how are we going to do that? How we can go from 3 years to something significantly less to what I think should actually be inside of 1 year? And I'll point you to our history. We have a nice infographic that's coming out from Mercury, Gemini, Apollo through the shuttle program. I don't think it would surprise many of the folks in the room that our average launch cadence was closer to 3 months throughout all those programs, not 3 years. In fact, if you want a history tidbit, look at the time when Apollo 7 splashed down to when Apollo 8 launched, you're approximately 2 months apart. We need to start getting back to basics and moving in this direction. So rebuilding the civil servant workforce and restoring core capabilities. Again, that will directly contribute to NASA's launch cadence, where we're going to endeavor to get our launches inside of a year, specifically down to potentially 10 months. And then we are going to add missions. In fact, we're essentially going to pull in Artemis 3 to launch in 2027 with a revised mission profile. So instead of going directly to a lunar landing, we will endeavor to rendezvous in low Earth orbit with one or both of our lunar landers, test out integrated operations between Orion and the landers, ECLS systems, even to the extent possible, if we can get up development components of our XEVA suits to test out vehicle interfaces, even just getting an astronaut in a suit, microgravity, we can learn a lot. With the idea that we should be learning, and take this information back to inform hardware development, whether it's in the landers or in the suits before Artemis 4, where we will attempt to land on the moon. We are also, as a component of the strategy, endeavoring to preserve up to 2 landing attempts in 2028. So if we get it inside of the 10-month turnaround time that we would like to see, Artemis 2 will launch on its historic mission in the weeks ahead. Artemis 3 will have its opportunity, if we can, by mid-2027, which sets us up for an early 28 and a late 28 opportunity. So that is the approach that we are taking at a very high level. I will tell you, we're not surprising our industry or our stakeholders at this press conference right now. We've been having these discussions for a long time. In fact, I give a lot of credit to NASA and its team. No one at NASA forgot their history books. They knew how to do this. They've had plans like this for a long time. Now we're putting it in action. We had a chance to have these discussions across all of our industry partners, all of the prime contractors on the SLS vehicle, both of our HLS landing providers. Everybody agrees this is the only way forward. And I'll say had similar conversations with all our stakeholders in Congress, and they're fully behind NASA in this approach. They know this is how NASA changed the world, and this is how NASA is going to do it again.
10: Beyond the technical details and the new mission sequencing, there's a bigger question. What's actually driving this change? Is this purely about engineering risk and launch cadence? Or is it shaped by political momentum and congressional pressure in the United States? To help us unpack what this shift means for NASA's long-term strategy and the future of lunar exploration, I'm joined by Jack Corelli, Director of Government Relations at the Planetary Society, and Dr. Ari Koppel, our AAAS Science and Technology Policy Fellow. Hey, Ari and Jack, thanks for joining me again.
18: Hey, Sarah, good to be here.
19: Hey, Sarah, also good for me to be here.
10: Well, this has been kind of a whirlwind with Artemis, right? Like, we're all waiting for Artemis 2 to launch. We keep having these wet dress rehearsals, and then there's hydrogen leaks and helium leaks. And then in the midst of all of that, as Artemis 2 is being rolled back into the vehicle building, we have this big news dump. NASA's calling this kind of a getting back to basics situation, something to help increase launch cadence. But from a political perspective, what do you think is actually motivating these changes to the Artemis program?
18: So the big thing driving this is, on the same day that Administrator Isaacman was sworn into office in late December, the White House released an executive order called Ensuring American Space Superiority. Since the new administration took office last January, there has been almost no stance on space policy from the White House. Obviously, we've dealt with budget cuts, we've dealt with workforce changes, we've dealt with these things that are of space superiority. Since the new administration took office last January, there has been almost no stance on space policy from the White House. Obviously, we have

0: with humans. Obviously, there's also tie-ins with Department of Defense and national security and economic issues. But the main crux of this is it introduces the idea that we're going to have a lunar base, a physical installation on the lunar surface that the astronauts will go to, and that we want to increase the launch cadence of the Space Launch System, which is the primary crew delivery vehicle to cislunar space, although the lander is being provided by commercial partners. It does a bunch of other things, and I think we've probably talked ad nauseum about those ones in other episodes and probably in the future as well. But this was a huge moment for the administration, which was, I think, marked in the first iteration from 2017 to 2021 as making a lot of big space policy decisions through these executive actions. And then for a whole year, didn't do any in the second term until the very end when Administrator Isaacman came in. And part of this is that there was renewed interest from the White House and with that political momentum to take the Artemis program, what it had been, and reformulate it into this more higher launch cadence, quicker return on the taxpayers' investment in the form of, you know, not one, but two lunar landings in 2028.
1: How are you guys feeling about these changes? I mean, I'm not a rocket scientist, I'm not an engineer, so take what I say with a grain of salt, but I'm encouraged by this idea that we're at least going to be testing this commercially built human landing system in low Earth orbit before we ever send it to the moon.
2: So there's been a lot of uncertainty over the Artemis program. In October, NASA put out a recompete for the human landing system, something that kind of sent the commercial industry and the human spaceflight community into a little bit of a frenzy, wondering what exactly is going on here. Is this a good thing, or does it mean that things aren't actually going to happen, that things aren't working? NASA doesn't have a trust in this program. I should say that was acting Administrator Duffy at the time. We now have a confirmed NASA Administrator, Jared Isaacman. And I believe this action that he's taking is him coming in and saying, there has been uncertainty at NASA. We need to reconfigure a new plan. And here's how we're going to go about doing it, and starting to very clearly lay out the framework for that plan. And I think just the mere act of having some certainty in what's going to happen over the next few years in the moon exploration program and in Artemis and in human spaceflight is a reassurance that it is in fact a priority. It's not going to slip by the wayside. It's giving assurances both to space enthusiasts and the commercial sector. And so for me, even though that plan it's still formulating to some extent, it is a reassurance and a bit of a sigh of relief that we're not going to just descend into human space like chaos that's never actually going to get off the launch pad.
0: And I'll add to that, that's a really good point, Ari, that on top of that, you have a Congress, right, that not only is interested in the Artemis program, but enthusiastic, so much so they gave an additional $10 billion in the H.R. 1, One Big Beautiful Bill Act, whatever you're going to call it, includes $10 billion, most of it earmarked for the Artemis program. And so this is, I think, the confluence of a lot of things. And I think I share in some of Administrator Isaacman's frustrations about the Artemis program, specifically since Artemis 1 launched during the first part of the Biden administration in 2021. You know, there hadn't been a second launch, and really it was only until just a few months ago, right, that they, you know, I mean, they had selected the crew and had done like a little bit of media outreach, but there was basically nothing coming out of the administration when it came to the lunar program for all of last year. And obviously with the budget request, there was this massive pivot towards this like crash humans to Mars program that, you know, that was also very ill-defined. And so it's been this program that has had this very strong political support, but, you know, didn't necessarily have the push behind it to make maybe a major restructuring decision like this, because maybe it felt like because it had been put together over so many years and over multiple administrations and involved so many stakeholders, it felt maybe rightfully so a little untouchable, that you couldn't change it. But from talking to people in the space community, and I include myself in this, I think this is like renewed some excitement about the program, that we're going to get this onto a higher launch cadence. They're

0: kind of standardize the vehicle. And I think one of the key parts of it is having accountability and a clear roadmap for the commercial providers. Because, you know, you look at SpaceX and Starship and then Blue Origin and the Blue Moon Lander, because the date for Artemis 3 has slipped more times, they haven't had a clear target to which to, you know, build up to, that they need their vehicle ready. There was always the chance that it would get pushed further along. And so to actually have like a set date, or not set date, but a set time frame, you know, late 2027 or mid 2027 to do the low Earth orbit rendezvous test, that puts a fire under the commercial providers who, up to this point, I mean, Starship hasn't made it to orbit. Blue Moon hasn't flown yet. And so like these two providers that are supposed to be the things safely landing humans back on the surface of the moon and returning them haven't hit major milestones, but yet have been a huge, you know, focus of the space community. And so it puts a fire under the civil servants, right, who are working on the government side of things. It puts a fire under the commercial providers who, in addition to HLS, are also providing the spacesuits that the astronauts are going to wear. And so it really has kind of reignited this enthusiasm within the agency and in the broader space community for what Artemis is meant to achieve.
1: It does mean, though, that so much of this new cadence is predicated on our commercial partners getting it right. And so I do worry, I'm really glad we're going to be having more tests and we're doing them earlier, but I do worry if one of those things, just even one part of this plan, is delayed or doesn't go well, it might derail the entire track.
0: Well, that's the nice thing about the moon versus Mars is you have a launch, you know, window every month. Imagine if this were, you know, if this were a Mars mission and Artemis 2, the equivalent of a flyby of Mars, you know, you only have a very limited window to make the home and transfer to Mars. And so here we get a launch cadence basically every month, or a launch opportunity basically every month. And so like, even if schedules slip, like we can make that up. You can wait a month to go back to the moon, right? But when you're waiting 2, 3, 4, 5 years between launches of, you know, your prime crew vehicle, however long it's taking between launches of Starship and Blue Moon, which again, Blue Moon hasn't even attempted one launch. Starship has only ever made it to suborbital trajectories. You're running into this problem where like there's no goal line. And so you're just constantly in this sort of, they're making improvements on the, you know, I think what V3, the Starship V3 just rolled out for their test later this month. But there's no end of the decade moment. And I think that's maybe what we're seeing here. It's very similar to, you know, President Kennedy saying by the end of this decade, we're going to do this, that, and the other thing. This is Administrator Isaacman saying by the end of this current administration, we're going to not have landed on the moon once, but twice. And that's an extraordinary feat. Maybe it only happens once. But then you got Artemis back on track, and that'll be Artemis 4. So that means another one will have been somewhere in the mix. And so it's really, you know, exciting to see this new fervor behind the lunar campaign.
2: And that's not the only analogy to the 1960s and the Apollo program, Jack. There's been a bunch of news sources out there that have compared this change to the Apollo 8 and 9 launches. And the Apollo 8 launch was a trip to the moon, but not landing on the moon, testing out tech, but doing, I think they did 10 orbits around the moon. And then Apollo 9, kind of counterintuitively, actually didn't go to the moon. It went to low Earth orbit to test out the rendezvous system, just as you were discussing. And so in this way, where we kind of think of these lunar missions as like needing to adhere to some sort of progression, low Earth orbit, lunar landing. Actually, what the progression here really is a technology demonstration, safety experiment, trying to figure out how we can do all of the processes that go into safely landing on the moon with exquisite refinement. And we can do that in some cases in low Earth orbit without actually having to go all the way to the moon. And so this replan is actually kind of taking from that Apollo playbook. You know, you have to give it to them. It was proven, it worked. And so I kind of understand it in that sense.
1: I keep wondering what this means for the entire SLS program. And maybe it's because up until just a few months ago, we were looking at the potential cancellation of SLS and Orion. Now we're in a situation where they're standardizing SLS. There are some changes going on here with basically they were going to make this SLS 1B that had a whole other thing attached to it that was going to give it more capability to take things to space. Now we're looking at standardizing it to the rocket that we're using right now. So it's the same one that we've got for Artemis 1 and Artemis 2. But that means that we're limited in how much we're going to be able to actually launch to the moon. So if we're talking about building a permanent lunar base, there are all other considerations. How are we going to get that stuff there? And I wonder if they're thinking that perhaps Starship and New Glenn even might be able to help us send some of that stuff to the moon if we're not going to be making these upgrades to the SLS rocket.
0: Oh, they're banking on it, right? And this is across the NASA portfolio, not just within the crewed lunar program, is that people see the value in these super heavy lift vehicles like New Glenn and like Starship. And this is in part kind of the CLPS program, in a way, is developing smaller capabilities. You're landing something on the order of hundreds of kilograms, not thousands or tens of thousands of kilograms, is probably what you'd need for a permanent installation. But they're banking that, you know, after Artemis 5, which again is now notionally supposed to take place in late 2028, that we're going to have developed so many more in-house capabilities within the agency, and whether that's continuing to use the SLS, and that industry is going to have refined their processes to launch more and more cargo to the moon, that in a very short period of time, we're going to have built out basically this lunar infrastructure, or at least launch infrastructure from Earth that we can then deploy at the moon and start to build the infrastructure there for a sustained presence. And that's where that moon base idea comes in, right? And that's something that's been discussed many times before, right? And that was maybe at the crux of the conversation about the Gateway Lunar Space Station, which was, you know, less than 10 years old as an idea. But like now these things are supposed to be interlocked. And so you have the Gateway Lunar Space Station, which will be the rendezvous point in cislunar space. HLS will bring you down to the surface. Whatever this moon base, whatever I think technically it's supposed to be called, if you look in Title 51 of the U.S. Code, as I know we all do, you can actually find that it's supposed to be called the Neil Armstrong Lunar Station. And so, you know, when they go to Armstrong Station, they're going to have infrastructure there, and then they'll be able to come back to Earth. And so you're supposed to have this ecosystem at the end of a very short period of time, whether or not that happens, right? I mean, that it now makes the challenge more focused on the technical aspect of it than the architecture, because I think everyone's been talking about, well, like what happens after Artemis 5? And this at least sets you on a path of like, well, there's going to be needs, and industry might be able to meet some of those. I guess the hope is that industry is able to meet some of those needs. Plus you have SLS, you have those capabilities and what's being developed in-house at NASA. And I will say an interesting element of all of this is that supplemental $10 billion I mentioned before runs out after Artemis 5. And so those Orion capsules and Space Launch System vehicles are more or less funded through that supplemental money. NASA has not released yet a spend plan for how they intend to spend that $10 billion, though there are statutory requirements about specific amounts in specific years. But there's a big chunk of that money that is kind of in this kind of discretionary supplemental area where NASA can draw from that when it needs those additional resources. So whatever Artemis 6, and I think what Administrator Isaacman said, Artemis 50 or Artemis 100, right? Like what those architectures look like, what vehicle they ride on, it's too far out to see, but the point is to develop that infrastructure and ecosystem now so that you can, you know, lay that roadmap for the future for a sustained lunar presence, not just the flags and footprints as people want to say.
1: We'll be right back after this short break.
0: Hi, I'm Jack Corelli, Director of Government Relations at the Planetary Society. Last year, NASA's science program faced the largest proposed budget cut in its history. Missions were at risk, and decades of scientific progress hung in the balance. But space advocates like you stood up for the scientific exploration of space and won. In the United States, that advocacy reached the halls of Congress. Hundreds of people from across the United States came together for our Day of Action to Save NASA Science. They held nearly 250 meetings with congressional offices, urging lawmakers to protect NASA's science programs, and it made a difference. Congress ultimately rejected nearly all of those devastating cuts. But the movement to save NASA science isn't over. Our work continues. On April 19th and 20th, 2026, the Planetary Society will host our next annual Day of Action in Washington, D.C., and we invite you to join us. Our team of space policy experts will equip you with everything you need to confidently speak up for the scientific exploration of space. 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Your voice truly matters. 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
1: Yeah, the timing on the end of that funding is really interesting because we could see this as a, you know, they can only budget so far out, but I can't help but notice that 2028 is not only right around the time of the presidential election, but also around the same time as China plans to put boots on the moon, right? So there could be several reasons why that is the precise timing of the end of the funding there.
0: Well, there's clearly a lot of interest in the U.S. Congress in, you know, air quotes on beating China back to the moon. The United States already did, right? They went the first time, actually went six times. But deciding on this as the path forward is very pivotal for the agency. And I think that geopolitical question is part of that, part of the point on which they're pivoting. I think they know that there is a lot of interest in Congress in the broader national security and geopolitical space. And we've built up this repertoire of international partners who have signed on to the Artemis Accords, which I would be remiss to say connected in name only, really. I mean, the Artemis Accords is a State Department initiative meant to, you know, set rules of the road and norms in space. Artemis, the Lunar Exploration Campaign, is a NASA program, so kind of distinct, but they share a name and share a general ethos. And I mean, I think they're at 61 or 62 signatories at this point, which is a pretty significant international community, if you ask me. The geopolitical question is certainly a driver here, but I'd argue maybe less so for the administration than for Congress. In his confirmation hearing, both of them, actually, in both the first one and the second one, which, funny that he gets two of them, but Administrator Isaacman doesn't mention the name China once. Talks about strategic competition, talks about geopolitical forces, but doesn't ever mention China. And so it's not necessarily the biggest driver for someone like Isaacman, but certainly is for Congress.
1: I kind of like that take. I mean, yeah, seemingly the United States and China are in a maybe unfriendly race to get to the moon. But honestly, as a species, we're all just trying to get there. And whatever motivates us to get there, hopefully in a peaceful fashion, especially with the Artemis Accords as a backing framework for how we can ethically deal with each other as we're all going to the moon, that makes me feel comfortable. You can say it without saying it. But this is a huge upscaling of what we were going to try to accomplish with going to the moon at a time when we have just recently lost one quarter plus of all of the workers at NASA. So even if we're looking at a situation where, thankfully, through our efforts over the last year and the efforts of all of our space advocates and all of the partner organizations, we've managed to pull NASA science back from the brink and add more money and make sure that the budget is retained. But even with that money, without the people to actually do this work, it seems a little dicey. I mean, Jared Isaacman actually brings up kind of this workforce issue more as a, like, we need to increase the cadence so we can keep that operational excellence among the workforce. But there's this extra piece, which is that you actually have to have people there to do it. So how are we going to upscale the workforce fast enough to get all this done?
0: Well, that's a great question. It actually speaks to a broader initiative, more than just the Artemis program, that Administrator Isaacman's taking a lead role in, and that's this workforce directive. So I think late last month, or maybe the month, but at the end of January, I think, Administrator Isaacman sent out a note to all NASA employees that they were going to start taking a long, hard look at all of the centers and the technical capabilities of the workforce, look ahead over the next few years and determine what those technical needs are going to be and what unique things is only NASA capable of doing. Because there's things like launch, things that are routine, that have been done before and can be done more efficiently, that the commercial sector takes the role of. But then there are these things on the cutting edge of science and technology that only the civil servant workforce is capable of doing, that only they have the funding stability, that you're not waiting for some investor to dump money into the account to make sure that you can fund the research. That's what the federal government is for, right? Is for these long-term, long-time horizon research initiatives that yield tremendous benefits for life on Earth, as well as technical capabilities for the space program. So this whole workforce directive, yeah, Administrator Isaacman, I think it's maybe his way of saying it without saying it, that the people that we lost last year is a huge loss for the agency, because there was no strategy to it. It was just whoever was willing to leave. And that's why we lost about 4,000, a little bit more than 4,000 people with an average seniority of 20.5 years or something like that. So it's like, that's a huge, you know, that's thousands of years of combined experience that we lost over the course of just a few months. And so, you know, I think the administrator recognizes that that is a huge loss, and that this workforce directive is in part a way to, you know, get NASA back on track, back to an equilibrium, and keeps it focused on a really ambitious plan for the moon, a really ambitious science program, advancing technology and demonstration missions throughout the portfolio.
2: And the reconciliation bill that you mentioned earlier, Jack, that passed last year, HR 1, it actually gives NASA an opportunity that it maybe wouldn't have in another year without that additional budget to bolster its workforce in this way that supports the Artemis program. As you said, there's $10 billion in that bill for NASA, I believe $4 billion for SLS. And it seems like Isaacman wants to use some of that to hire talent in-house and kind of redirect some of the efforts that were maybe sort of being thought that they could be sent out to contractors for contracted out work. But now, as you said, have the resources to strategically put towards in-house talent that can support the Artemis program and the construction of the vehicles that'll help get astronauts back to the moon.
1: I'm hoping that all of this excitement about human exploration of the moon helps us in some way advocate more effectively for not only that, but also scientific exploration of space. It's been just an absolutely wild year watching this fight over the budget. And now that we're seeing this kind of commitment to going back to the moon, how can we leverage that with our upcoming advocacy efforts to hopefully make sure that the rest of NASA stays whole?
0: Well, I mean, I think part of it is remaining a united front, right? I mean, standing in community with folks in the human spaceflight world and the space technology and STEM education world, all of this is part of one big space program. And so I think the first part is that not letting any of these changes drive, these ones are good changes, right, that we're talking about here, but there have been bad changes proposed and things that have happened again over the past year that have caused a lot of damage. And just making sure that those moments don't drive a wedge between these different communities, because when we all succeed, we all get something, right? We're all succeeding. We've been calling this our rising tide strategy, right? Rising tide lifts all spaceships has been our moniker, because this is something that benefits the whole community. And yeah, you have contractors on the big human spaceflight projects that are also contractors and subcontractors on the science projects. It's, I mean, the United States is 330 something million people. It's still pretty small in terms of like the space ecosystem, right? I mean, the whole space economy is roughly 300,000 people, at least that are involved in the civil space program. So that's not a huge ecosystem, right? There's not that many different suppliers. So being able to find and develop the skill sets of the private sector and commercial side, while also bolstering the public sector, and also not to mention the supporting the pathways to longer term careers in the space sciences or space technology with supporting the STEM pipeline, all of it is a big giant feedback loop. We all are swimming in the same pond. And so, yeah, it's very important to stand together.
2: And that's not to mention how astronauts do actually conduct science themselves. Mm-hmm. And science facilitates safe human exploration. You know, one of the motivations for these CLPS missions has been to help facilitate safe landings of human astronauts. Everything's tied together in outer space. It's a hard place to work. There's a lot of complexity, a lot of moving pieces. And the more we know about human spaceflight, the better we can conduct science. And the more we know from scientific missions, the better we can conduct human spaceflight.
0: Oh, and throw in Viper, right? I mean, like, right? Come on, there's all these missions in the pipeline that are connected to the crewed exploration program that are essential, right? Viper looking for water ice. I wonder what that could be used for, right, on the lunar surface as we're building a moon base. I wonder if we need water. Yeah, of course we're going to need water. There's these little connections throughout all of them. And actually, this is something that has been a big focus of the U.S. Congress in the past few months, is ensuring that there is strong collaboration between the different mission areas at NASA so that exploration is talking to science, is talking to technology, is talking to operations, so that they're all getting what they need and so that they're not being siloed off into their own little fiefdoms, as is, I think, human nature to, you know, you circle your community and you want to protect that. But, you know, science relies on technology, technology relies on exploration, exploration relies on science, and it's an ecosystem. And so supporting the whole thing, and so pushing for more funding, not just for the human space flight side, but for all of the elements of NASA. We're doing all of this with less than a third of the budget that NASA had, adjusting for inflation, as it had at the height of the Apollo era. And we're doing so many more robotic missions, so many more, yeah, much more ambitious human spaceflight program, not just going to the moon, but going to the moon to stay. And so all of these things, you know, factor into, are driven by the fiscal side of the house. So making sure NASA has those resources is where advocates like us come in.
1: And this is one more reason to fire up all the people that are excited about space exploration. It's in those moments of either crisis or excitement that people really rally to a cause. And I mean, it might just be me, but I'm excited to have more missions going to the moon. I've been waiting for something like Artemis since I was a little kid. I cannot wait to see humans bouncing around on the moon again. And if I have to, have an extra mission where people are doing cool stuff in low Earth orbit as they're learning at a dock, like, woe is me. That's just more cool space stuff. So I'm genuinely excited to see how all of this pans out. And I'm curious to hear your thoughts on what we would need to see over the next maybe year to gauge whether or not this restructuring is actually working.
0: So I think a big thing is going to be the human landing system. So Ari mentioned the recompete for, at the time it was Artemis 3, but for the human landing system, and it opened it up to other providers. And I think that, along with this restructuring, I think has initiated a, you know, it's time to get to work within the commercial space sector. So seeing how Starship develops. Obviously, I think the next test we're expecting is later this month. Seeing how the Blue Moon Mark 1 lander that Blue Origin is launching, I believe later this year as well, though I'm sure they're going to be trying to move up that timeline to deliver cargo to the lunar surface. That's going to be a big piece. We're going to need to see sort of the direction that the president's budget request goes and the way that Congress responds to that. There is also an open question right now about whether or not there'll be a second budget reconciliation package. And so if that pans out, that's more financial support for the agency. And then, of course, this workforce directive, like, how does NASA go on a hiring spree? Do we add 4,000 or more people back to the workforce? And so all of those are the things I'm paying close attention to.
2: I'll just throw one more piece into the mix, which is we still don't have a lightweight, flexible spacesuit for humans to use on the moon. The Apollo astronauts were using something like 300 pound spacesuits that they obviously couldn't have worn on Earth, but only were able to use on the moon because of its reduced gravity. There's been a push to drive down the weight and flexibility of spacesuits. So we no longer have videos of astronauts like falling on their faces like they did in the Apollo program. That's been an ongoing effort, and it's been a question whether companies like Axiom are going to be able to have a spacesuit ready in time.
1: So many moving parts, but if it all comes together, we're just at the beginning of this new lunar age. Who knows what it's going to be like in 5-10 years, especially if we can actually pull off a lunar gateway and base on the moon and even more renewed exploration up there with more than one country trying to attempt it. So this could be the beginning of something really cool. And I'm excited to see this is one of Jared Isaacman's first big moves as NASA administrator. You can really see his personal passion for space exploration, being someone who's gone to space twice himself, reflected in this change. Thanks for joining me to talk about this and doing it on such a short time span. I know we just got this news just a few days ago, and I really appreciate your time because I know you guys are gearing up for the next day of action. There's so much going on with the space policy team. So I really appreciate your time.
0: Yeah, of course. Thank you, Sarah. This is, it's never a dull moment in space. Just when you think that, maybe we'll have a down week or something, they throw everything at you. So we're happy to be able to be here and talk to you about this and to be excited, and so, obviously our day job right now is worrying about the budget, and that's coming down the pike, can be really any day now at this point. And so we're getting everything prepared for what that ends up looking like. And of course, as you mentioned, the day of action coming up on April 19th and 20th, planetary.org/day of action. If you're interested in coming to DC, it's already outpacing. The only other year that is doing better than this was last year's October Day of Action in terms of registrations. We're already outpacing all the other years too. Now we're able to build on that success and start talking about an ambitious and sustainable and forward-looking future for space science and for exploration program. So thank you, Sarah.
2: I always find it a pleasure chatting with you, Sarah. It's fun to really think about our wildest dreams in space and not get bogged down in the numbers, as Jack and I often do.
1: Likewise, Ari. I mean, we're in this because we love the technical bits, but it's that starry-eyed dreamer part of space exploration. The joy of watching someone float around and the joy of discovery, all these things together that I think brought us all here. So let's take a moment to just imagine a future where this all pans out. I'm excited for that. All right. Thanks so much, you guys.
0: Thanks, Sarah.
2: Thanks.
1: Artemis III's new role as an Earth orbit systems test has a clear historical parallel. From March 3rd to March 13th, 1969, Apollo 9 flew in low Earth orbit to prove that the lunar module could separate, fly independently, and rendezvous again before NASA ever attempted to land humans on the moon. We look back at that mission now in What's Up with Dr. Bruce Betts, our chief scientist. Hey, Bruce.
3: Hi, Sarah. Good to talk with you today.
1: Man, more lunar upheaval. I've just been waiting for Artemis II to launch. And now in the middle of all this, here we are with a completely new Artemis plan.
3: Well, sure. It's the only consistent thing is inconsistency.
1: It seems like these are good changes, honestly. I'm glad to see that they're doing more testing.
3: Having another set of any testing good, testing in low Earth orbit, they decided 50 years ago that was a good idea, and they're back 60, whatever. So because they're basically have added Apollo 9 back into the program of testing the stuff in Earth orbit, and then the rendezvous, and I assume, and the docking with the lander and what lander we'll see, because two companies are building landers, but it's the same concept as Apollo 9, test that stuff in Earth orbit. And then if you have, you don't go have all the problems of getting to the moon while you're testing those critical pieces of what will become Apollo 11 or I guess, Artemis 4 at this point.
1: Yeah. It's interesting, too, because when I was learning about each of the Apollo missions, which happened in rapid succession, so I'm glad speeding up the Artemis missions. But I remember thinking when I first read through it, like, really? Like, you didn't actually test that docking maneuver until Apollo 9? Like, you'd already gone around the moon. But actually, seeing the way that Artemis is falling out, that timeline actually makes a lot more sense to me.
3: The Apollo?
1: Yeah.
3: Yeah, certainly having that in inserting those tests in there is a good plan. Test. That's so important in the space business because everything's so dang complicated. And Apollo was dicey and exciting, but they pulled it off. After the Apollo 1 disaster. But that was quite the timeline they pushed. But they also dumped a big pile of money on speeding things up, as Casey has documented extensively on our website.
1: Yeah, it was interesting hearing that too, that effectively we're trying to pull this off in a time when we have one third of the budget that they did at NASA. And they were just mostly dedicated to the lunar program back then. So I'm intrigued to see how this falls out, given that we have less resources. And, you know, we lost a quarter of all NASA workers last year. So between those things and the commercial factor, there's a lot of balls in the air. But it's going to be interesting to see how the whole thing pans out. But also nice to see that they're developing a more robust plan, because we want people to be safe as they go to the moon. And the more moon missions, the better. So I'm just going to call it a win.
3: Okay.
1: Yeah.
3: Cool. You know what I'm going to call it? A random space fact rewind. To help you understand, you know, how hard it is to get to the moon, I'm sure you have an inherent feeling for exactly how wide the Earth is. Well, maybe not, but, you know, it seems big to me. About 30 Earths would fit between the Earth and the moon.
1: That is a long way.
3: It's a lot of Earths.
1: That's a lot of Earths. Man, I was thinking too earlier today about like how fast you got to be moving to get to the moon, given that distance, like in a reasonable time. And then how fast everything must be moving as they're trying to do these docking maneuvers around the moon. Like that's just an intense level of physics.
3: It is, but hearkening back to the horrid concept of reference frames, you know, you're moving relative to each other. So you subtract out most of the thousands of kilometers per hour that you measure relative to the moon, and you're both doing that. So you're really dealing with pretty, hopefully, small numbers when you're doing docking.
1: But that's the weirder thing, because the lander like has to launch off the moon super fast in order to achieve the same kind of like speeds that the orbiter is going at.
3: Yeah.
1: Like that's just an impressive bit of technology.
3: Yeah. Well, it's not rocket science. Wait. All right, everybody, go out there, look up the night sky and think about your favorite episode of the $6 Million Man. Thank you and good night.
1: We've reached the end of this week's episode of Planetary Radio, but we'll be back next week with more space science and exploration. 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Josh Doyle composed our theme, which is arranged and performed by Peter Schlosser. I'm Sarah Al-Ahmed, the host and producer of Planetary Radio. 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
7: 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Allumage, décollage.

0: trajectoire est normale. To boldly go where no man has gone before.
1: In 1976, NASA successfully landed two probes, Viking 1 and 2, on Mars, to go on to a highly successful mission that returned the first good images of the surface of Mars. I stress good because there is somewhat of a mystery hidden in the question of just when the first image from the surface of Mars was obtained. The Soviet Union actually sent a probe, Mars 3, in 1971, that seems to have been a very unlucky probe. It was lucky enough to make a landing. The braking, parachutes, and other operations were successful, and the probe began operations on the surface of Mars 90 seconds after landing. But when it went to transmit an image, it stopped after 20 seconds for unknown reasons. This probe was really unlucky in that it landed right during a severe dust storm, and one hypothesis as to why it stopped working was a static electricity discharge that disabled the probe, and even that probe's parachute might have pulled it on its side. This is the sole image it sent back, not much there conclusively. The Viking landers, however, returned stunning images for years, and indeed Viking 1 never actually failed and was still transmitting data in 1982, when an erroneous software upgrade sent to it caused its antenna to retract and the probe to unrecoverably shut down. The Viking probes were large platforms. As you can see here, they were somewhere, about 1.2 Carl Sagan's tall. And being that large, even in the 1970s, carried robust instrument packages for their time. Four of these were ambitious, but for its time made sense, and were designed to try to determine if there was active biology, life, on the surface or near the surface of Mars. The result in at least one of the experiments was, shockingly at the time, a positive that still stands. Here is what happened. The first experiment was what is known as a gas chromatograph mass spectrometer, and what these do is separate gas vapors and then feed the results into a spectrometer for analysis. In other words, you put the soil in, heat it, and see what chemicals come out. The result was that Mars's soil was very poor in organic molecules. The result was actually worse than the moon, not good for life. This took a turn for the weird because the lack of organics was mostly the basis for the general dismissal of the possibility of life on Mars to date, which plays directly into another of Viking's experiments. More on that in a bit. But since the Viking landers, we've sent rovers and we now know that Mars does indeed have organics in its soil. In fact, the discovery of those organics presented somewhat of an about-face because the argument went from, well, Mars probably doesn't have life because of a lack of organics, to it shouldn't be surprising that Mars has organics, but it doesn't indicate life. Which in fairness is true, but the shift was notable from certain sectors. The reality is that this specific experiment may have been tricked. In 2008, NASA landed the Phoenix lander on Mars and it detected perchlorate in the Martian soil. Much has been made of this. But the reality is that perchlorate is too poor of an oxidizer when it's cool to have destroyed the missing organics seen by Viking. But it gets better at it the hotter things are, so it could have done that to the point the organic molecules were destroyed at the heat ranges Viking's experiment was operating, and they had indeed been present. The argument against the detections has degraded as a result. There also is a further mystery with this experiment. There actually were organic detections, specifically chloromethane and dichloromethane, but the results were discarded as contamination from the cleaning fluid used when manufacturing the instrument. There was a solid reason for that. The isotope ratios they observed were similar to Earth. So that sat dead for many years, but a more recent experiment took perchlorate after the Phoenix detection and added it to desert soil from Chile that contained organics, repeating the Viking experiments. Lo and behold, the result was in fact those two chemicals. It remains possible that with these two chemicals, Mars may simply have similar ratios to Earth. We don't know. It hasn't yet been measured on Mars. The next experiment was known as the gas exchange experiment. This experiment would take a soil sample and replace the Martian atmosphere with helium, which is inert. It then soaked the soil in a liquid containing nutrients and later water. The instrument then looked at the gases coming out of the soil, specifically looking for oxygen, carbon dioxide, nitrogen, hydrogen, and methane, basically gases that might be produced by microbial life or consumed by it. The result? oxygen disappeared and carbon dioxide appeared, which was not conclusive and chalked up to abiotic chemistry, but it has to be noted that's precisely what we do when we breathe. So two inconclusive results so far that may have been positive detections of life or supports that. The third experiment was the pyrolytic release experiment. This experiment took a simulated Martian environment with carbon monoxide, dioxide, water, light, and so on, but with a key difference. The carbon-bearing gases were made with carbon-14, which is a radioactive isotope. That way, if photosynthesizing organisms were incorporating that isotope into their biomass, a process known as carbon fixation, it would be detectable. They inserted the soil into the experiment, gave it a few days, and then removed the gas, and baked the sample and took a look for the carbon-14. Here's the thing, it came back a positive. Once again, an instrument designed to detect life in the Martian soil returned a yes answer, and once again it was chalked up to being due to some chemical process and not life. Yet this experiment had a sterile control sample, and that did not return a positive result. That too sat in obscurity for years regarding Viking, though in recent years it's moved more into the maybe territory, as no explanation for just what happened to their chemically has come to light. It still looks like biology that did it. The final experiment is much more well known. This was the famous labeled release experiment, and it was by far the most promising of the experimental suite. Here a sample of Martian soil was taken into the lander, and a solution of nutrients were added. The nutrients chosen were the seven molecules that had been observed in the enigmatic Miller-Urey experiment, where the atmosphere of early Earth was recreated, electricity was added, chemical elements were added, and out came all manner of life-related chemicals, such as sugars and amino acids. The soil was then monitored to see if anything ate and metabolized the nutrients, and the answer was that, yes, something did. Again, the carbon used here was carbon-14, so detecting gases from the metabolism was really an exercise in looking for radioactive gases. The experiment continued. They then took the soil samples and sterilized them, and repeated the experiment. Samples heated long-term gave off no gases, implying that whatever was in the soil that was producing the gases stopped after sterilization. Further experiments found that heating for shorter periods of time reduced the amount of gases. The sample stored long-term also saw reduced activity when the experiment was repeated. In short, whatever it was, it behaved similarly to bacteria on Earth. That's 4 out of 4 experiments repeated on both landers, all detecting to varying degrees some evidence for active life in the soil of Mars, in 2 separate, widely distant areas on the planet. The result was a healthy dose of skepticism from the scientific community. One wonders why there wasn't more attention given to that before the experiments launched, so the experiments could have been improved to produce less ambiguous results. And the whole affair became obscure. Yet to this day, no good explanation has ever arisen for 2 of the results. And more recently, interest in these experiments has grown, and there has been some re-evaluation. The designers of the labeled release experiment stuck by their guns. I interviewed one of them, Dr. Patricia Ann Stratt, on Event Horizon shortly before her passing. Link in the description below. And no refutation of the results of the labeled release experiment has ever successfully knocked it out. It's simply seen as ambiguous, despite all of the experiments having done exactly what they were designed to do. It's just that the results were questioned at a time when it was popular to say, in those days, extraordinary claims require extraordinary evidence. Well, as I've said before, there is no such thing as extraordinary evidence. There isn't extraordinary evidence for anything. There is merely just evidence. The question is, how good is that evidence? The fact is, we have evidence of microbial life on Mars. Is it good evidence? Well, it was evidence collected by purpose-built scientific instruments that was repeated to the same result. That's usually plenty in most areas of science. As to how good it is, the first of the 2 experiments, not so much, because alternative explanations have come up that are viable, even though they do remain consistent with biology. The final 2 experiments, however, do not have particularly good alternate explanations, and it boils down to extraordinary results, and surely not, it can't be, therefore it isn't. And all of this happened in a rather odd framework, where scientists in the 1970s and 80s were not particularly surprised by the lack of organics. in the Viking Gas Chromatograph Mass Spectrometer experiment. Now the general consensus has shifted towards it would have been extremely odd if Mars had no organics in its soil. That's now seen as highly unlikely and abnormal because organic chemistry is all over the solar system. This has led to the re-evaluation of the Viking experiments, and now there is a new addition to the issue. Recently, astrobiologist Dirk Schultz-Makok pointed out a further dimension to the Viking life-finding experiments. It's the idea that, yeah, Viking might have discovered life in the Martian soil, but because all of the experiments were based in water, that may actually be a problem for the results, because they may have killed the very microbes they were looking for. Mars is very dry. It's worse than the most arid deserts on Earth. Microbial life exists in those environments, such as the Atacama Desert. But some of those microbes make use of salts, so directly draw humidity from the air. The problem is that makes them water sensitive. Too much is bad. That happens in the Atacama Desert, where heavy rains occur there very rarely. 70 to 80% of the local bacteria die off because they can't handle the influx of water. That may be the case for the Martian microbes, in which case the addition of water would overwhelm and kill them if their biochemistry functions that way. All of the Viking experiments worked under the assumption that life, if it is like that of Earth and can be detected, would require water no matter what. But maybe not, it turns out. This may have greater implications because NASA's current strategy in searching for life in the solar system is to follow the water. But it may also be useful to follow the salts. Not all salts are great for this because of the properties and how they deal with water, but sodium chloride, regular table salt, is excellent in this regard. And it's very common and predominant at Mars. Mars colonists will not need to import salt from Earth by any means. One effect of the labeled release experiment, however, was that it actually made NASA rather gun-shy for decades on direct life detection experiments. Rather, they have tended to focus on broader experiments like follow the water. And while that was what they could do politically after the ambiguity of the Viking experiments, it may not have been the best approach because they aren't the sole group in the game as far as putting human boots on Mars. There are others, and the most advanced at it is SpaceX. And while you can have any opinion you like of that, they do march forward in sending someone in some capacity to the surface of Mars. Human boots on Martian soil. And if there really is life in the soil itself rather than locked up in some deep aquifer, a life detection experiment in the preparations of a private human landing, well before we actually do it, might be very prudent indeed. Just saying. Thanks for listening. I am futurist and science fiction author John Michael Godier, currently perplexed about a story that will be the subject of the next video, and it deals directly with microbial life detections. As I finished the script at 2:05 in the morning, the night before I will release the video, it gave me chills, and it just happened. Very interesting stuff. Look for it around Friday or Saturday, and be sure to check out my books at your favorite online book retailer and subscribe to my channels for regular in-depth explorations into the interesting, weird, and unknown aspects of this amazing universe in which we live.
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0: Hello and welcome to the Space Policy Edition of Planetary Radio. I'm Casey Dreyer, the host and also Chief of Space Policy here at the Planetary Society. This month, I am very excited to host somebody I've wanted to have on the show for a long time. Dr. Patrick Bisha was a strategic advisor at NASA for many years. He is also the founder of the Global Space Group. He's an adjunct professor at Georgetown University, just an overall general expert in space policy. But his particular expertise is quite relevant these days. He was previously the overall lead for Asia, particularly China and India, in the Office of International and Interagency Relations at NASA. And he has a lot of long-time understanding and depth of research in China's space program. And of course, Mandarin, he speaks Mandarin and the language, has done quite an extensive amount of work in that area. He was recently testifying before the House of Representatives in the fall of 2025 on the role of China's space ambitions and the relative decisions that the United States should make or not in relation to those. It's probably understating it a bit to say that China is pretty important to overall U.S. space policy these days. We have seen in the last few years an increasing amount of rhetoric about China as a geopolitical rival that must be met or matched in space capability in the United States. And it has basically set the current schedule for Artemis in terms of trying to land American astronauts or American allies and astronauts onto the surface of the moon before China, which is widely expected to occur sometime around 2030, possibly earlier, possibly later. I have a lot of broad issues with geopolitical framing, to be honest. I understand that there is a geopolitical dynamic and great power competition, but I look back to Apollo and I tend to worry that framing this too much of a race is great for the lead up. It helps you get there faster. It helps unlock resources. It helps establish political priority. But the problem with the race mentality, which we saw in Apollo, and which I should note Artemis was expressly designed to avoid, was the endpoint. Now, once you have won, it's very hard to sustain that level of investment overall. It's also profoundly unfair in some ways to NASA, which, despite the race rhetoric, has not been funded in any way to reflect a geopolitical priority in the United States. The funding for even just Artemis or the elements of Artemis have been at best slow and steady over the past 10 years, as opposed to the rapid spike of funding for Apollo. We are relying primarily on commercial entities to make up the difference from what the government is willing to invest in what has now become apparently a priority for U.S. national interest. These may work, but it is a very different way of approaching it. So I want to dive into this role. Is China even in a race with the United States from their perspective? What are their capabilities? What are the consequences if China gets to the moon first? And of course, we'll expand this out to what NASA does in space science and what China does in space science, and if that's even consistent with the race mentality. Before we do that, of course, I need to make the pitch. If you're a listener and enjoy this show or the other work that the Planetary Society does, I hope you are also a member, or at least a donor, to the Planetary Society. We are an independent nonprofit. That means that everything we do is enabled by individuals across the world. We don't have big corporate money. We don't have government grants. That has actually been very helpful in the last year or so because we are independent. We can say what we want. We can focus on the important things that we share, the values that we share, space science exploration, optimism, the future, and how we approach this together. Planetary Society is at planetary.org/join if you want to join us as a member, or just the website, of course, on all the social media channels. Again, if you like this show, consider joining. And if you are a member, thank you very much. You enable us to do this job. And consider upgrading your membership and helping us do an even better job. We are, if I may say, working real hard these days to make sure that space science remains one of the priority capabilities that we do, not just in the United States, but around the world. And now, Dr. Patrick Bisha. Patrick Bisha, thank you for joining the Space Policy Edition of Planetary Radio.
1: Thank you. It's great to be here.
0: Is China in a great power competition with the United States? And if they are they actually competing and racing us to the moon? Or is it just us thinking that they're doing that?
1: Well, I think we are in a strategic competition, the U.S. and China. I think a lot of the rhetoric about a space race has really been coming from the United States. You don't hear quite as much at, say, a leadership level regarding a space race in China, but they are closely watching what we do in space. They're watching the advances that NASA's making in the Artemis program and carefully paying attention to, you know, every step along the way. So there is a competition, and they're well aware that there's a competition. But what we do in space, they're in the advance of that making the Artemis program, carefully attention to, you know, every step along the way. So there's a competition, and they're well aware that there's a competition.

0: see those levels of debates. Are they executing a plan pretty much as designed years ago, or have they changed in reaction to what the United States has done at any point in terms of space, at least, and again, civil space?
1: Yeah, so two things. So they are executing a plan that was largely formulated a decade ago in some cases. Certainly with the lunar program, some of the major elements of it were formulated two decades ago. In terms of human spaceflight, starting with, say, the Ming Dynasty, they started adopting a policy of isolation back in the 1800s and missed a lot of the Industrial Revolution. That decline was accelerated by things like the Opium War of 1840 and things like that. And it wasn't really until the Chinese Communist Party came to power in 1949 that a lot of these trends of decline were beginning to be reversed. And so they're, in his formulation, China's on an upward trajectory towards modernization, towards broad-based development.
0: Is it almost like regaining its rightful place in global affairs? Is that a way to phrase that?
1: That's right. And they would phrase it just like that.
0: Yeah.
1: China's return to the center of the world, right? Mm-hmm. Return to significant prominence. And, you know, core to the belief of, say, Xi Jinping thought is that, you know, ancient China, you know, Marxism, the Communist Revolution, and the modern technocratic state, which includes the space program, are all compatible. And it's all one long narrative of China as a country. And a lot of this includes also, you know, part of this is China's space program. And it's, you know, delivering benefits. It's raising the level of science and technology in the country, and it's developing self-reliance. China can develop its own technology, and it doesn't need to rely on others, external sources for it. So that's why a lot of the space programs and a lot of the space missions are so prominently featured, especially maybe compared to other countries worldwide, where you have such acute leadership attention to missions that, you know, land rovers on the lunar surface and things like that.
0: Do you think it drives a desire to have more firsts or more kind of, you know, the old phrase space spectaculars, but just kind of very notable things, right? Like landing on the far, first time to land on the far side, landing on Mars, first sample return, obviously humans. Is that seems wrapped up in this type of philosophy then, right?
1: 100%. I really do agree with that. I think China very much feels that these first ever types of achievements are core to kind of becoming a great power and becoming kind of a superpower at that level. If you look at, you know, the recent history, the last couple of decades, you know, China spent a lot of time developing missions that in some ways replicated the achievements of historical achievements. So landing on the surface of the moon or putting an astronaut into orbit. And then more recently, it was kind of matching some of these historical achievements. So landing a rover on the Martian surface, only the second country in the world ever to do that successfully after the United States. But I think what we're going to see next is an attempt, missions that seek to surpass and to develop first ever achievements in space. And these might include, you know, returning samples from Mars or the next generation of exoplanet observatories, things that the U.S. is actually trying to do right now as well.
0: Yeah, I mean, I feel like when I did a little bit of work on this last year, this looking at their scientific priorities, I mean, which are very similar because, again, you have this some objective reality out there regardless, right? And it makes sense to go after the same things. But the way that it was phrased and framed, like, we are going to make these breakthrough discoveries in these areas. And yeah, life beyond Earth seems to be one of them. And these are, I would characterize them as big swing missions, right? Where
1: right.
0: Maybe they probably like not likely to return the big result, but maybe they will. And if you do enough of them, you know, you'll hit on something, right? Versus a much more kind of conservative mindset to science, which seems to be dominating on the space science side of the U.S. and maybe some other aspects of what do you call so-called Western world or U.S. allies in terms of Europe. And that was seems to go right back to this point, right? That we're setting up for this next century, the Chinese century, and we are now making these kind of groundbreaking historical discoveries. And this is how we do it, is through space.
1: Yeah, you know, I hope we think about it a little bit. Is that, you know, China is making really bold missions here. They're going beyond and above what's been done before. They're also not afraid to engineer large scale projects. Mm-hmm. Some of the most significant projects right now are occurring in China. When we talk about just the level of organization required to develop, whether it's a massive hydroelectric dam or whether it's, you know, miles and miles, square miles of solar panel fields,

0: they're daring to think big. And, you know, I hope we continue to do that as well in the United States and not pursue kind of incremental achievements, but to do the big things. And I think, you know, I think that's kind of what NASA was made. That's why we developed NASA, is to take the big swings, mm-hmm. to go for the big science.
1: The consequences, though, for the failure have been so high for NASA, right? I mean, you've lived probably through a lot of this in your tenure there, that NASA's expected to do the big things, but perfectly the first time, and on budget or under budget for things we've never done before. And God forbid any one of those doesn't occur. We've had the political system kind of punish that attitude recently, and that the only experimentation seems to me to be allowed in if you kind of distance NASA from the contractor itself. So as long as there's a private company that's blowing up rockets, that's okay, even if they're getting NASA money. But if NASA was blowing up rockets, you'd have, you know, Congress would be down your throat about it. Is there an inherent expectation mismatch here then of what NASA's being told to do versus the perception of what NASA should be doing?
0: Well, I mean, it is true. We have offloaded some of the risk, including some of the political risk on some of our missions to the private sector. Presumably NASA's reputational risk is reduced. Although I think a lot of people, when they see...
1: I think we've increased NASA's reputational risk. Quite a bit, in some ways.
0: A lot of people don't sense a significant distinction between some of these commercial missions and what NASA does. You know, but I think we have taken some big swings. The DART mission, mm-hmm. the double asteroid redirect test. I'm glad Da Vinci and Veritas are back on the Dragonfly. Mm-hmm. So these are bold missions. So NASA is still doing very bold missions, which is very encouraging. But hopefully it's more across the board. And I hope we don't get penalized for some of these things. I mean, if you're going to experiment, if you're going to take the bold swings, you're going to have to fail. Sometimes you're going to fail. You know, if you're not failing, then you're probably not taking a bold enough swing, right? Mm-hmm. So the question of risk at NASA is really fraught, and how we assess risk and how much risk the agency should take on. It's a very complicated question, but it does get to the heart of our selection ambitions and how we develop them these days.
1: How does China's space program, you think, engage with risk in that sense? We just watched an interesting drama play out with their astronauts on their space station and having a damaged return capsule. Watching that, what did you take away from that experience that we just saw with this?
0: So China is actually very risk averse, you know, possibly more so than NASA, to be honest. They've been very incremental in their development. They don't make great leaps usually,
1: or ironically,
0: they do into. Exactly. Yeah, but if they do take a big step forward, they might do it on the second mission. And mm-hmm. so you see this in, say, the Chang'e lunar missions, where the first mission, they don't take a lot of risk, right? The idea that they know their primary objective, maybe it's to put an orbiter around the moon, maybe it's to land on the surface. They're going to do that. They're going to do a few other key objectives. But then it's the second mission, which is essentially a duplicate. It's Chang'e 2. It's Chang'e 4 that takes the risk. That's where they introduce technology demonstrations. That's where they may have some secondary mission objectives that you might lose a spacecraft, right? That's where they take the big risk. So it's very interesting to see that, because they are finding ways to introduce risk that won't necessarily upend the apple cart on the first try.
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3: Hi, I'm Jack Corelli, Director of Government Relations at the Planetary Society. Last year, NASA's science program faced the largest proposed budget cut in its history. Missions were at risk, and decades of scientific progress hung in the balance. But space advocates like you stood up for the scientific exploration of space and won. In the United States, that advocacy reached the halls of Congress. Hundreds of people from across the United States came together for our Day of Action to Save NASA Science. They held nearly 250 meetings with congressional offices, urging lawmakers to protect NASA's science programs, and it made a difference. Congress ultimately rejected nearly all of those devastating cuts. But the movement to save NASA science isn't over. Our work continues. On April 19th and 20th, 2026, the Planetary Society will host our next annual Day of Action in Washington, D.C., and we invite you to join us. 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
1: Moving back towards, let's say, human spaceflight and the moon, because that is now the big founding or kind of the big centralizing motivation right now. You were at NASA when Artemis was first established, and you just recently left NASA, but you know, this has been Artemis, right, for roughly 7 years, I think, while you were there. One can argue whether SLS, we had a moon rocket that NASA maybe didn't want to admit, or at least the administration prior to that didn't want to admit was a moon rocket for a long time. But how has the rhetoric around Artemis and its motivation, particularly vis-a-vis China, changed over those 7 years from the start to where our current point is? And I'll just raise as a point of example here, in September of 2025, the Senate Commerce Committee had a hearing called "There's a Bad Moon on the Rise, Why Congress and NASA Must Thwart China in the Space Race." So I feel like we're very much firmly into now a new space race territory, which to me feels like relatively recent increase of rhetoric around that. Is that, from your perspective, accurate? And have you seen that develop over the course of Artemis?
0: So I would say, you know, kind of at the beginning stages, when the program was just being formulated, there were roughly balanced imperatives, right? There was a sense that we're going to go back to the moon. It's going to be different this time. We're going to go. It's going to be sustainable. We're going to stick around. We're going to build infrastructure. It's going to be different from Apollo. But you also did have the imperative that, well, we need to get back there before China does, because you could see China had a very long-term plan to go back to the moon and to put astronauts on the surface and to build infrastructure. It was fairly nascent at the time when NASA, when Artemis was just being developed, but we had seen the entire progression of the Chinese lunar program for, you know, a decade or two at that point. So these were balancing considerations. I think it's right that the last couple of years, the imperative regarding China, beating China back to the moon, has taken more prominence. It's become more heated. It's become the kind of the go-to rationale for it, even though I think a lot of folks in the program, working on the program, probably feel that some of the longer-term sustainability and some of the longer-term development for lunar surface operations and things, maybe that's where the focus should be.
1: Do you think there's an inherent risk by that shift in rhetoric and expectations for Artemis? Because, I mean, as the whole point was that we don't do Apollo, right? Because Apollo, you know, famously didn't continue. Like it went six times and like, all right, you won the race. Congratulations. And an enduring long-term justification was kind of the I call this now the PACE doctrine in terms of why we go to the moon as this kind of coalition of allies and nations and science and commerce and what have you. And yes, geopolitical competition is part of that, but it's not the single defining thing. And I feel like we're starting now to see, well, maybe we give up the South Pole as our landing site. Maybe we simplify a lot of these things for the first landing. And like all these benefits of the long-termism are starting to be maybe dropped away in order to frantically get boots and a flag on the ground again, which seems to be bad in terms of the overall stability of this program. I feel like we are entering risk. Is that something that you see as well? Or is it just so seductive to use geopolitics as the primary driver that we'll hope it's different this time?
0: It's a mix of both, right? I mean, I think we are kind of mortgaging some of the long-term vision and some of the long-term goals for some immediate support. I think framing this as a space race with China may have some short-term benefit. It may not. It hasn't necessarily materialized all too. I mean, it did get a pretty significant plus up in some of the more recent discussions. But, I think you're right. I think it can be sort of a near-term thing, unless we're able to frame it more broadly as more of a strategic competition with China that doesn't necessarily have an end date before 2030. It's going to continue for perhaps decades. It's going to include a lot of things, not just boots on the moon, but, you know, I like to frame it as so broad that it includes things, geopolitical considerations, economic considerations, national security, social and cultural impact, and science. Mm-hmm. You know, where's science in all of this? You know, we should be.
1: I brought that up a few times. Yeah.
0: That's right. That's right. But that's part of the strategic competition as well. And it's an important part. And so, you know, we do need to kind of maintain that cognizance of, you know, at the 30,000 foot level of all of these other considerations and not let some of the more immediate interests sweep those away.
1: I mean, for our listeners and even for me at times, I'm just like, are we actually in a real space? I mean, what are the consequences of losing? So, you know, this, like, I still have a hard time understanding, okay, China lands in 2030 or 20, whatever, and we haven't yet. What are the downsides? Because to me, like, well, I know, you know, some of the arguments out there, oh, well, they'll establish a fission reactor with a keep out zone, and then they'll have a big swath of the moon. They'll have all the good resources. Well, I mean, you have to have a fission reactor first. You have to have a centralized source of resource. I mean, the moon seems pretty big to me, right? Like, one landing somehow doesn't mean the end of this. So I don't understand necessarily this frantic shift to say we need to get our people back there first, because if we don't, it'll forever be done. And that doesn't mean I don't believe there's some as broader geopolitical, you know, great power competition at play here, but it doesn't seem dire in the way, you know, that even Apollo was pitched, which was obviously by the time it happened, not the primary situation. So, I mean, are we in a space race? Do you agree with that framing?
0: I like to refer to it as a strategic space competition. The reason for that is, you know, a space race seems to connote an endpoint.
1: Yeah.
0: You know, you cross the line. I don't know where that line is, right? And so I don't know that there will be an endpoint that we will know when we pass that, right? Mm-hmm. So I think it's going to be more of a competition, and you're going to know there's going to be certain periods, and they could be fairly long, where maybe we're not the superpower, or you know we're not number one, and someone else is, and then it shifts back, and we reclaim it. I think there's just going to be a tension. It's going to be an ongoing competition for quite some time.
1: But what are we competing for, I guess, at this point?
0: Yeah. So I mean, so you mentioned these idea of keep out zones and things like that. You know, do you need to be first, and what does that get you, right? So I think the rhetoric at this point is fairly significant. We should probably be first. I do want us to be first. But what does that actually get you, right? You know, it is a concern to have these types of, you know, keep out zones, standard setting, and these type of things. If you plan to be there a long time, if you're going to have a long-term presence, then you should establish these things. And having a presence will certainly go a long way towards establishing these things. But we should also consider, you know, when the Wright brothers first blew the airplane, they weren't thinking of how do we develop protocols for landing around airports around the world. They just wanted to get there. They just wanted to test out the technology. They wanted to make sure that they could fly an airplane first and land there. And it's going to be a number of missions that are like that. You know, we didn't really develop a lot of these standards and protocols and everything until the advent of mass air travel, right? So I think we do have some time before a lot of these things come into play. Keep out zones are interesting. I think there is some probably highly desirable areas on the lunar surface that you could potentially get there, and you don't want to conduct your scientific investigations or your technology demonstrations without interference. But for a lot of these other things, let's make sure we can get there, and we have a series of missions following on. You know, right now we don't really know what happens after Artemis 4, right? We have a clear vision of idea of what the funding looks like. So it really has to be, you know, a fulsome effort and a kind of long-term mission planning to understand how long we're going to be there. And then we can start integrating some of these other considerations.
1: Yeah. I mean, as you were talking there, I was kind of reminded, and if you see, if I remember my history correctly, but you know, the Portuguese had the Spice Islands and then the Dutch, but then it was the British, and the British ultimately had them for a lot longer, and then made, you know, it was part of a much more impactful, or New Amsterdam, which is now New York, right? For the same reason, like, it didn't really matter in that case is who was first. It mattered who was there the longest, right? In terms of their long-term kind of global integration and consequence to the nations and that occupied them. It's been a strange formulation to me. And this is where I do worry that this sudden shift of trying to race there is just setting NASA up also to lose. You know, funding for these programs as well as anybody, but I mean, you look at the inflation-adjusted curve for Apollo at its peak in 1966. Just on Apollo, you're spending roughly $40 billion in 2025 adjusted dollars, just on Apollo. The plus-up that Artemis got this year is on the order of a few billion to a total of nine, right? And that's the most it's ever had by a significant amount. like we're not funding it like it's a real space race, right? It's been a big, flat, slow curve over the last, 10 years. And we're now hoping that, these commercial partners or private individuals basically will just chip in to help us, reach this important national geostrategic goal. How serious are we really taking it if we can't actually even pay for it ourselves and we just hope someone donates their rockets to making it do that? So this is like, it seems to me to be setting up NASA to fail because we haven't been funding it like a space race the last 7 years, and we don't seem any inclined to do it going forward.
0: Yeah, well, I do really appreciate your work on the NASA budget and the Apollo budget. The articles you've published, it's fascinating stuff. I agree. I think the buildup for Apollo was far more significant. Certainly, we were starting at a lower level of development and maturity in terms of what sort of infrastructure we had. But yeah, it hasn't been the similar sharp rise in funding. I don't know that the commercial companies will take up the slack. It's probably an economic misunderstanding to think that commercial companies will pursue public goods in the development of some of these projects. If you want to explore the moons of Jupiter, that may be a public good that the government may have to pay for on behalf of the American people and for national goals. But there may not be a profit motivation in that. In fact, there really probably isn't. And when you talk about, some of these lunar missions and things like that, there could be some profit motives. There could be some market incentives for some of these missions. We see that with CLPS and things. But I don't know about, long-term human presence. We'll have to see how that shakes out.
1: Would you call CLPS a success?
0: it's been mixed so far, right? We're taking shots on goal. But it's been mixed so far. It's been very expensive for what they've achieved. Hopefully they will have some more successes coming up. I'd like to see that. I'd like to see the missions get more significant. I thought the cancellation of Viper was unfortunate. That was going to be one of the more significant science missions to the lunar surface. So hopefully that'll be revived somehow. I'm not sure how. But
1: from the Chinese political perspective, would it mean anything to their plans if U.S. astronauts landed first again, or do their plans continue? Does it have any impact at all?
0: No, I really think they will land. They'll continue. It won't affect the program.
1: I mean, that seems really, really important, right? Because then what are there? And I think maybe this is one of my worries, is that it's almost like we are in the United States. When I say we, let's say the U.S. political system has decided that they're competing against almost like a caricature or a misunderstanding of the Chinese space program in this sense. Because if, what do we then gain if we, okay, great, we're there first, we land, and it doesn't, if it changes nothing about the plans of your geopolitical competitor, then have you correctly assessed the situation, right? You would think that if it actually is a race and there is really importance to doing this first, there would be a change. Theoretically, right? That they would have to revise or there'd be some consequence. But if there's not, what are we working ourselves up in a sense here, wanting or, I feel like there's always been this desire to return to, Cold War 2.0, particularly with space, because that's when all the money came. And we're seeing that to some degree right now, but otherwise, are we competing with a phantom here if there's no change in what China's plans would be?
0: Well, I think you're kind of keying on some of the issue with calling this a space race.
1: And just to be clear, you haven't been out there calling this a space race. Like,
0: you're just
1: an expert in some of these things. It's just, and you were on the inside at NASA. So, I mean, this is kind of keying up as you were there, over the last few years.
0: Right. Well, when it was formulated as such, mm-hmm. My advice was, let's not call it that.
1: Yeah.
0: Because if you win, doesn't necessarily do all that much where you already won the space race. And if you lose, then it really can be painful. Mm-hmm. And if you think, when we won the first space race, the benefits were very significant. Right. It really ushered in a narrative of American exceptionalism for decades. It was a major achievement, and it still is. The second time we do that against a different adversary, it's not going to have the same impact, I don't think. The situation's not quite the same. The historical circumstances are not the same. So we've already been there. That's probably the most important thing. So we're kind of on our own track where we want to go back to the moon, we want to develop this infrastructure and sustainability, we want to try out some new technologies, we want commercial to lead, all great stuff. I thought, you know, great plan. We're doing it for our own reasons. Mm-hmm. And I think what we see now is a little bit of great power mirroring, right? Where we stop taking the initiative and we pursue our own strategy for our own domestic reasons or for why we want to pursue these reasons.
1: Yeah.
0: And we start seeing what others are doing or reactive to what others are doing. And it can be a little bit of a loop in that sense where we all just kind of reactive to each other rather than pursuing our own aims.
1: Yeah. You taken the words right out of my mouth. That's what I have been impressed on this. I'd say like, I want, you know, as an American, I'd like our space program to have its self-intrinsic value and needs and serve the needs of the nation as it is now and not be just a purely reactive set of goals. And arguably Apollo was. And you know, Eisenhower and a lot of his staff are very hesitant to engage on Khrushchev's playground in that sense because they were setting the context, they were setting the expectations, and the U.S. should be leading on its own and be confident enough. Now, again, we got people on moon for that, so fine, you know. But I feel like we're drifting into this now reactionary posture. And I was thinking also, as you were talking about this, is this more a message that we again, being kind of the U.S. and its allies, want to send to ourselves that we're still capable of doing something like this, that it's almost a desire to show that we still have the juice, you know, that we can still go back to the moon if we want. And, you know, we'll have these, you know, kind of other motivations that we've all kind of crammed in there to make it happen. But framing it and having this taste of maybe this great power competition again just kind of gets everyone revved up and say, okay, now's the chance. We can show, get that inspiration. We can re-achieve that period of our history. It's almost like a seeking out nostalgia, which again is not the healthiest mental place to be in, nor is it the best way to frame a whole space program out. And again, I'm being a bit extreme on this because I still want us to go to the moon, but just this particular framing almost seems like it's a way to convince us, you know, to certain, you know, self-identity is still valid.
0: Yeah, I mean, I think there's something to that. You know, I think we still want the narrative of American exceptionalism to exist. We still want that to be true. The Apollo missions were highly symbolic, and we want to reclaim some of that symbolism, some of that sense of prestige and America's place in the world. So we have chosen landing back on the moon as to serve that function. It may be a little bit more muted than the first time around, but it can still be, it's still going to be great, you know, yeah, if we were to get back first, and it'll be a big deal. And hopefully it helps kind of foreshorten the other narrative, which is fairly big in China right now, which is that the U.S. is somehow in decline, mm-hmm, and China's on the rise.
1: Yeah.
0: We don't want that to take hold, which, you know, not getting there first could potentially feed into those types of perceptions.
1: Well, we've almost like created now the conditions for that symbolic loss in that framing, right? By not approaching it from the beginning that way and now kind of layering it on at the end. In terms of kind of like the upcoming kind of Chinese approach, could almost you argue, does China actually almost want to encourage this framing by the U.S. in hopes that we will overreact? Like, is that too much four-dimensional chess kind of thinking on this? Are they pleased to see like a kind of a rapid turn and shifting around? Like, well, maybe we'll go to the Mars instead. And you know, that'll be the big thing. Well, no, actually, sorry, we're going to build a moon base and just kind of whipsawing around helps then kind of, it reinforces this dynamic that you just kind of outlined in a bit. Is there any intentionality on that, or are they just kind of sitting back and watching?
0: I think it's an interesting thesis. I don't think they're playing.
1: You can just say no.
0: I don't think they're playing that kind of 40 chess. I think they're probably just as surprised as the scientific community when they see us superpower, you know, slashing its science technology funding.
1: Self-immolating its own scientific capabilities. Yeah.
0: I think they're surprised. But you know, they're going to continue advancing on their own. Mm. Maybe they'll plus up their own science technology.
1: There's been significant growth in the last 10 years, as we talked about. How brittle is China's plans in the sense of being tied to the Xi Jinping? He seems to have really established himself, you know, more centralized authority. We actually just saw a big purge of the military. We talked about these ideas of national rejuvenation, and it seems very tied to his. And a lot of their manufacturing policies are really tied to his particular understanding about national power and strength, but also this kind of cultural nostalgia and desire to return China to this central place via these kind of highly symbolic acts. Is that brittle on that sense? Is it dependent? Is it now reflecting almost kind of his personal worldview about what does it mean to be a great power that, you know, people who grew up and saw a moon landing happen at some stage, reflecting now from that?
0: So I think he has been a very strong advocate and proponent for China's space program, but more broadly, a very strong centralized state, a very strong military. You know, he's really been a proponent of a lot of these things. And so I think the space program survives and exists if he were to leave power. But I think some of the truly civilizational, first ever in the history of the world type achievements, I think some of the impetus to reach for those might go away. It might be lessened. I think Xi Jinping and Xi Jinping thought is really kind of gearing folks up to take those really big swings, the 1,000-year swings. And so you might lose some of that momentum, but I think they will continue. I don't see it as particularly brittle. They generally set things into motion and they carry through with a lot of them. The entire scheme of how to develop infrastructure on the moon, we'll see if that comes to fruition. There are plans that go out to 2050 and 2060 and these things. We'll have to see. But, you know, I think they're quite confident they'll achieve the landings, and then there will be the International Lunar Research Station, at least the beginning parts of that.
1: Can you just quickly summarize what that is for listeners?
0: Yeah, so China's really been building, starting with their first lunar mission, Chang'e 1, which just orbited the moon. They always split that up into three phases. They're going to orbit, and they're going to land on the surface, and then they're going to pick up samples and return them. So orbit, land, return, the three main phases. And that took us up to Chang'e 6, basically, Chang'e 5 or 6. Chang'e 5 and 6 were the return sample missions. And they completed those just recently. 2024 was the last one. And now there's the fourth phase of the lunar program, and that's the International Lunar Research Station. Sometimes it's called ILRS. This will include upcoming missions like Chang'e 7 and Chang'e 8, and then ILRS dedicated missions. And this will be developing infrastructure on the lunar surface, power systems, dropping cargo, developing logistics routes and scientific investigations, and maybe vision sources on the surface. A pretty expansive vision of how it all might work, including communications and satellites in orbit to provide communications relays and things like that. So it's a very expansive vision of what a infrastructure on the surface would look like. It wouldn't be permanently inhabited. It would be probably intermittently inhabited with astronauts. They would touch down, and they would leave. But it would be a pretty dramatic testing ground for things like autonomous vehicles, for how can AI actually do some of the work on the surface for scientific investigations? How can robots kind of do the tending of these laboratories on the lunar surface? It'd be pretty amazing to see that if they were to, you know, if it were to all come to fruition. We're thinking of similar things, and, you know, I hope ours comes to fruition as well. But, you know, this is what the 2030-year plan envisions. It's quite bold.
1: Before we go, I want to touch on one more topic that you raised in your testimony to the House of Representatives last year, which I thought was really, I'd never considered before, but seemed actually maybe more of an actual direct threat in some ways to U.S. manufacturing capabilities for aerospace. You talked about this idea of, in a number of markets, China has basically overwhelmed the global industrial base by driving down prices, like in solar power, batteries. We're seeing this now with electric vehicles. And basically, you know, it makes it financially infeasible to have domestic production capabilities unless there's really strong, you know, tariffs or incentives or national security concerns. But then they centralize the manufacturing capability in China, which then gives them enormous leverage globally. And so you talked about this in terms of aerospace, and as space is becoming more commoditized, particularly with large distributed, you know, satellite communications networks, rocket launches, components, what have you, you identified this as a more practical kind of potential threat. So I want to just explore this a little bit with you. Where do you see, is this an intentional, you think, strategy currently being deployed? And where are we seeing this in terms of both the China's industrial base and also its growing commercial space sector?
0: So in terms of kind of space manufacturing And when I was at NASA, I actually had a big survey looking at the U.S. industrial base and supply chain, trying to understand what some of our advantages were and things like that. So the U.S. does have advantages, and we see that in some of the great innovations that we see some commercial companies doing. Reusability is just one of them. And with constellations, satellite constellations, we also have been pioneering kind of large-scale industrial production of satellites, not just a single one-off, a bespoke satellite, but dozens, hundreds, soon to be thousands. And this is really the frontier of space manufacturing right now. And we're seeing China do something very similar. Where China has certain advantages is in their industrial capacity and their ability to manufacture spacecraft and spacecraft components and things like that. You know, there's only one place in the world that can produce, you know, a million iPhones in 1 week. And it is China. And how do they develop this type of advantage? It took years to develop it. And as part of that process of expanding and trying to figure out where the efficiencies were in the production manufacturing process, they developed what's often called process knowledge, and also how to improve industrial processes to get better and better and better and faster and faster and more efficient, and introduce innovations and things like that along the way. So China's really good at that, as we've seen. Produce more solar panels than anybody else. They're doing that in electric vehicles right now. And soon they'll be doing it in space as well. And so when we're talking about, you know, 10, 20,000, 30,000 satellite constellations, China will be able to iterate very quickly, not only build the initial build out of these satellites, but iterate very quickly, develop advances and swap them out and tailor things very quickly. So this is really an advantage that they have. And they can drive prices down. Extremely so. And we saw that with solar panels, which is something I've looked at in the past as well. You know, when China entered the market, they were able to do, they didn't care about loss leaders. The government would subsidize a lot of these companies exorbitantly, push the prices down. A lot of these companies didn't survive, they went bankrupt, but they developed processes along the way that were then absorbed by other companies. And so now a lot of the biggest solar panel manufacturers are in China. Could see something similar. With whether it's launch vehicle technology, whether it's satellite manufacturing, whether it's some other upstream components that factor into production of satellites. Now, that's just kind of generally China's industrial policy approach. But there is something that is relevant here, which is something called military-civil fusion. And this is a policy that China's had for a couple of years, where they really want to try to capture whatever's going on in the commercial sector that is innovative or interesting, that is working really well, capture that and spin it into the military or spin it into the government programs. At the same time, if there's something innovative happening in the military, spin it off into commercial. So you have that interplay. China didn't come up with this. You know, actually, the seeds of this were really developed by the United States. We used to call it civil-military integration, but it was basically post-World War II when, you know, Vannevar Bush helped set up kind of the government-industry academia triangle, where, you know, the government would provide a lot of the basic R&D funding, industry would develop a lot of the products, academia would kind of focus on fundamental R&D and things like that. It's very, very useful. A lot of the interplay between these three constituencies was very useful. And you also had industry develop a lot of really fantastic basic R&D. Bell Labs is a great example of that. They developed the transistor, the photovoltaic cell, some of the early radio astronomy experiments, right? Those industry doing basic R&D. They had been AT&T. At the time, they had been given a monopoly over all of the communications. So, you know, they had some money to throw around for basic R&D. Yeah, for sure. But just amazing. And this is really, we look back at these days and say, wow, this was really when we were innovating, we were developing the transistor. I mean, the semiconductor, the basis of, you know, our modern world. But, you know, it was that interplay between all these various functions. This led to Silicon Valley as well. You know, of course, well, the aerospace companies, things like that. So China very much studied the system and is incorporating it. It looks a little bit different than it does in the U.S., but that's just because their system is different. It's set up differently, historical circumstance. But it's, you know, this is essentially kind of what's going on. Much more heavy-handed in China. The military civil fusion policy is in the U.S. is a little bit of take it or leave it. if it's a benefit to you, you can do it. But if not, but in China, it's more, you're going to do this. It's a bit more direct.
1: I guess what is the counter policy then? I mean, is it just purely asserting national security interests? And so, we kind of now we can't buy I think, Chinese components to put into most aerospace systems. I guess there's a global issue that beyond the United States, but what kind of counter policy is there to just increase U.S. production and try to keep pace, form alliances, you know?
0: I think the way this is typically framed is you can either create higher barriers, so you can create more stringent export controls, create the barriers, and so U.S. technology stays onshore, that type of thing. The other way to do it is to out-innovate, is to pour

0: funding into R&D and science technology, and just stay ahead of the curve on everything, you know, and keep funding and you know, process these innovations as they come in, do a better job of spinning off technologies from government to industry, and a better job of spinning on from industry into government. We need export control regimes. I think they're very important, but I'm generally in favor of out innovating and producing progress rather than, you know.
1: Right, closing the moat, you know, putting in a moat, and yeah.
0: Yeah, there won't be anything to protect with our moat if we're not constantly right. Innovating and investing.
1: For listeners who want to follow this and be able to follow this at a more sophisticated level, first, I mean, how important is it to speak Mandarin in order to follow kind of the actual news and understand some of the nuances in terms of coming out of China's space progress and development, both on the science and human space flight side?
0: Well, so I teach at Georgetown as an adjunct professor. I do encourage students to study Mandarin Chinese. I did myself. I lived in China and studied for years. I think it's very helpful. And then also, it's also helpful, not just simply the language, but understanding the culture, the society, kind of where they're coming from, can help you avoid some kind of misperceptions or just assuming they're just like us. Mm-hmm. I think one of the bigger issues right now is kind of assuming China behaves the same way America behaves. They really do not, but it can lead you to just kind of assuming a lot of intentions and motivations that may not be there. Sometimes the media does get some things wrong when they kind of review what's going on in China. There was an example a couple years ago of a wire service, I won't mention which one, that picked up something the Chinese press and developed an article about it that said, you know, China is planning to go to Mars, the human missions to Mars by 2030, 2029 was going to be the launch. And it created a pretty significant interest in the U.S. Mm-hmm. And it was published widely. But I went back and looked at kind of what the source material was. And, you know, it was from a legitimate source. It was from the major launch manufacturer in China. But what the leader of that organization was doing was explaining the periods of conjunction and opposition for Mars and when these might make ideal times to transit with the human mission. And so we had 2029, every 26 months, he had a pretty optimal window. Mm-hmm. And so it got, you know, pulled into the U.S. media as they're planning a whole bunch of missions. Mm-hmm. And some of the best ones are coming up in the next 2 years, you know, next 4 years. So there can be some misperceptions and kind of miscommunication that can happen.
1: Yeah. So how do we be savvy consumers of this information? What are like common misconceptions, I guess, that either our media or ourselves or elected officials tend to have about China's space program that we should all keep in mind as we see the news progress over the next few years?
0: You know, China's space program is not necessarily monolithic. There are different actors with different priorities and competing interests. And so when we see something in the news, we shouldn't necessarily assume that whoever's speaking speaks for the entire program and that this is, in fact, a long-term strategy or this is the plan. There is a diversity. There is a plurality of opinion and influence within the China system, less so than the United States. But there are actors in the system that compete with each other that have public pronouncements in order to advance a certain position or to advocate for a certain mission or program line. And so it can be confusing to understand whether or not this is actually the actual state's government's plan or whether or not this is just an actor kind of proposing something that they'd like to see happen, which we do see, proposing missions that mm-hmm. are more like wish lists than yeah. confirmed and funded.
1: Right. And that's easy to kind of then, where do you know, how do you know which one is which? And so there's, I guess we, a bit of a skepticism in terms of some of those pronouncements seems to be a good practice.
0: Right. And it can create an echo chamber where, yeah. you know, oh no, now we heard China's doing this amazing thing that they're going to, you know, fly missions, human missions to Mars. Well, we better do the same thing. Or no, mm-hmm. you know, so there needs to be some consideration of the sources and how real it is.
1: As we go forward in the next few years, what will you be watching for to assess China's progress in both moon space science and other aspects of space?
0: Well, as we mentioned previously, I think the next few years is really the period where the Chinese space program will advance into a period of attempting first ever type missions. So really pushing the boundaries, pushing the frontiers of technology. So I'll be looking for those missions, not missions that they've already done or that others have done, but where does China do the first thing we've ever seen a space program do before? That's going to be really interesting. So I hope we're there. I hope we're doing those same missions. I hope we're doing those missions, to be honest.
1: I don't think we can just claim we're in a space race and then decide that the rest of the solar system doesn't count and only the moon does while we cancel everything else. That doesn't make consistent sense to me.
0: That's right.
1: I guess we made it through this year kind of barely, and hopefully cooler heads will prevail. Patrick Bisha, thank you so much for joining us to talk about this. Maybe we can check in with you in a few years and see where we are, how much progress has or hasn't been made, and if we're still in a race and who's won or not.
0: That'd be great. I'm glad to. Thanks. Appreciate it.
1: We've reached the end. How much progress has or hasn't been made, and if we're still in a race and who's won?

0: trajectoire est normale.
1: To boldly go where no man has gone before.
2: Yuri's Night 2026. This week on Planetary Radio. I'm Sarah Al-Ahmed of the Planetary Society, with more of the human adventure across our solar system and beyond. On April 12, 1961, Yuri Gagarin became the first human to reach space. 65 years later, we celebrated that milestone at Griffith Observatory in Los Angeles. Throughout this episode, you'll hear from educators, engineers, and space explorers, all of whom share some common ideas. We talk about what we can do in space to inspire that next generation and how seeing the Earth from space changes our perspectives about humanity and our future. First, we'll hear from Laura Tomlin, who's the CEO of Space for Teachers. She talks about inspiring the next generation through hands-on microgravity research projects that put real science in the hands of students and teachers. Then robotics engineer Kaylin Carpenter from NASA's Jet Propulsion Laboratory walks us through some amazing tools and robots he's helping to build that are going to be exploring the moon and beyond. Software engineer David Hernandez from Blue Origin was working at the Club for the Future booth, an organization dedicated to getting the next generation excited about space. Research scientist Robert Green, also from JPL, talked about the invention of imaging spectroscopy and what that can teach us about the worlds around us. Later, I caught up with aerospace engineer Andy Sidwani, who flew to space aboard Virgin Galactic. He shared what it felt like to see the Earth from above and reflected on what the Artemis II astronauts must have experienced. Then we'll transition to the main stage at Yuri's Night. First, we'll hear from cinematographer and polar explorer Jannika Mikkelsen. She's Norway's first astronaut. She'll tell us why we need storytellers in space just as much as scientists, and tell the story of her historic polar orbit mission. Space philosopher Frank White, who's the author of The Overview Effect, is joined by actress Nadine Nicole from The Expanse and commercial space explorer Christopher Huey for a panel discussion on what it means to see Earth from space and how that perspective can change everything. And finally, NASA astronaut Ron Guerin brings it all together, sharing his own journey to space and reflecting on what we can learn when we take a step back and see our planet as a whole. Of course, we'll close out with our chief scientist, Bruce Betts, in this week's What's Up. He shares the lesser-known story of what went wrong the day that Yuri Gagarin took his first historic spaceflight. If you love Planetary Radio and want to stay informed about the latest space discoveries, make sure you hit that subscribe button on your favorite podcasting platform. By subscribing, you'll never miss an episode filled with new and awe-inspiring ways to know the cosmos and our place within it. Yuri's Night is a global celebration of human spaceflight, held every year on or around April 12th. It marks the anniversary of Soviet cosmonaut Yuri Gagarin's historic first flight, the first moment that humanity crossed that boundary into space. Yuri's Night was founded in 2001 by Loretta Hidalgo Whitesides and George Whitesides, who saw an opportunity to unite space enthusiasts around the world in a shared moment of celebration and inspiration. In the 25 years since, it's grown into one of the largest space events on the planet, with gatherings around the globe. And this year's celebration

0: celebration was a special one. It marked the 65th anniversary of Gagarin's flight, the 45th anniversary of the space shuttle program, and the 25th anniversary of Yuri's night itself. And by strange and beautiful coincidence, it also happened to be one day after the Artemis II mission splashed down, marking the first return of humans from lunar space in over half a century. The Los Angeles Yuri's Night celebration has traditionally been held in other locations, but this year it found a particularly fitting home at the iconic Griffith Observatory. The observatory is perched above the City of Stars with the Hollywood sign visible in the distance. I want to give a special thank you to the Griffith Observatory Foundation, who not only helped make this night possible, but granted us access to the audio of this event. Griffith Observatory Foundation is the nonprofit that supports Griffith Observatory. Their mission is to keep this Los Angeles landmark open and accessible to everyone for free, supporting science literacy, public astronomy, and free education programs like their fifth grade school program. You can learn more about their work at obs.la/support. And it was quite an event to put on. The crowd that gathered that evening was a mix of space enthusiasts and families and some really special guests. The event also had ambassadors stationed throughout the grounds to talk to attendees about space exploration. It was my first time serving in that role, and I had so much fun talking to people about space for literally hours on end. Out on the front lawn, under the open sky, organizations set up booths to share their work with the public. Here are some of the conversations I had with some of the exhibitors.
1: Hi, I'm Laura Tomlin. I'm the CEO of Space for Teachers. We are a nonprofit focused on microgravity research opportunities for teachers in their classrooms.
2: That's amazing. As the daughter of a teacher, I know how important it is for teachers to get the resources to share this kind of thing with people out there. What have you been doing here today to try to encourage young people to get more interested in space?
1: So today we are spreading the word that our teachers are heroes. They are working really hard every single day. They make their students like rise to these challenges, right? Students are so capable of doing really hard things, and I think a lot of times they don't really get credit for that. So when you bring these difficult challenges to teachers and to students both, it's amazing what they can do in the classroom. So as our organization, we work directly with teachers to develop microgravity research projects. Basically, we help guide the teachers, and then the teachers guide their students on these microgravity research projects. We work with them weekly. We take them through the technical design review of their research. We take them through payload integration, through flight safety reviews, and ultimately the teacher will then fly their student design on a parabolic flight and test it in microgravity. So it's really powerful that these students can see the things that they built in space with their teacher being tested and getting that data back. It is just the coolest thing. And these are projects that are aligned with academic research, industry research. They work with SMEs. So it might be on like a propulsion management device, looking at separating out bubbles from liquids in a fuel tank and designing devices that can do that, to slosh baffles, to how to flush out wounds in microgravity. There's all sorts of experiments they do that are aligned. And, you know, a lot of people think that, you know, a sixth grader can't do this, or an eighth grader or a 12th grader, but they can. It's all based on fundamental science principles. And when you pose it to these students that they are answering these real questions, that is inspirational. It teaches them that they can do really hard things. And that's the beauty of space exploration, is space brings everybody together under, you know, just pure inspiration, pure exploration, and it makes people strive to do the near impossible.
2: Being able to work on that kind of actual science as a young person, I think, would have meant the world to me. And I'm sure you've heard from a lot of young people who've been very inspired by this. What have been some of your experiences talking with both the teachers and the students?
1: It is profound. From a teacher's standpoint, you're really getting your, it's uncomfortable, right, to work in this situation. And it's not just me. This is, we work with teachers, you know, all the time. And it's the same across the board. It's uncomfortable to step out of that zone of, you know, you feel like you know everything in the class. You've been teaching it for 15 years over and over again. And all of a sudden you are the student again, and you're having to learn these things and learn them right there alongside your students. So it's this process of serious challenges, some intimidation, followed by wins, followed by challenges. And it's this roller coaster throughout the whole process that just culminates in this remarkable moment of the realization of, hey, these are what my students feel out here in the classroom. I understand that now. And it's just a really big learning process for both. It was for me. It is for the teachers that I work with. Before I was a teacher, I was a biologist. I was a plant pathologist, not a, you know, super well-known field. When I started teaching in the classroom, I would always bring in, you know, some plant disease aspects, some little plant pathology. And so on one of our parabolic flight, basically it was looking at disease resistance. Does a plant that has flown in microgravity have a different susceptibility to disease? And so these were sixth and seventh graders at the time. And we went through this whole process of growing plants, flying them on a parabolic flight, bringing them back, inoculating them with diseases. You know, they had to learn all these different techniques. And at the end of the year, we always give a survey for the program that's, you know, what fields or careers are you interested in? And we list all 30% of the students checked plant pathology. And I was like, plant pathology has never seen these kind of numbers. Never. So, but it wasn't just that. It was engineering. It was biomedical research. It was all of these things. When they started, it's maybe an astronaut, a lot of, you know, astronauts, engineers, that sort of thing. But they just didn't know. So this is an opportunity for these students to see, hey, look at all of these opportunities. There's something out there for everybody.
2: How can people learn more about your organization and help support your work?
1: You can go to spaceforteachers.org. So we are called Space for Teachers because really what we try to do, our mission is to make space for teachers in real research so that they can bring this to their students and have something that is meaningful and authentic research in the classroom. There's no better way to learn. So spaceforteachers.org.
2: Thank you so much.
1: Thank you.
3: My name is Kaylin Carpenter. I tell many of the children that I give talks to, I'm a robotics footwear designer.
2: What does that mean exactly?
3: Well, robots need to get from point A to point B, and depending on where they are, there's different fundamental physics available to them. So I've worked on Mars helicopters that can fly. I've worked on a lot of different drone ideas like Shapeshifter for Titan. I'm the inventor of the Exobiology Extent Life Surveyor EELS robot to get through the fluidized media of Enceladus, try to get down through the vents, and swim in an alien ocean. One of the people that came up with the idea for Moonfall. So we were ending the sample recovery helicopter and we're like, well, we've done great work. What could we do on the moon? We're like, well, we can't use blades, but could we use some type of thruster? So we started looking at what we could do to basically take this team, take this great work we've done, transfer it to the moon. So thruster variants, we're looking at ones where you can actually harvest water ice from any of these bodies, have an airless body drone that would be a multi-body solution. So working a bunch of component technologies to start moving into that. So we don't have to reinvent these things. But yeah, each of these, this has moved into manipulation. I did the spring wheels that are on our Endurance A rover testbed that we want to send to the moon to do 2,000 kilometer drive, get 100 kilograms of rocks to be able to age date the moon, also understand its whole entire geologic history. And then I do sensorized grippers, underwater grippers, sampling systems. Each one of these basically touches the world. It's how the robots touch, interact with the world, and do the function that they're designed for.
2: You have a really cool job. Before I say anything else, can I say I love the EELS robot? That's such a cool concept.
3: Thank you. Thank you. It's personal favorite.
2: So you previously worked on sample return concept, kind of like Ingenuity, but to pick up some of these samples. Are you excited about these new Ignition Day announcements now that the plans for what we're going to be using these helicopters for has changed a little bit?
3: I'm extremely excited about it. I've actually spent last weeks going through the whole entire output from that, analyzing where are there shortfalls, what technologies do we need, what's going to make this so that we can stay on schedule, on budget, and really achieve it. We've broken everything down by timeline, by mass, what might be missing, what things are being overlooked, and there's requests for information out right now that we're being responsive to make sure that we're going to be able to meet these goals for humanity.
2: Well, congratulations and good luck with that. That is a big next step. But after seeing the way that Ingenuity absolutely crushed it, I cannot wait to see what multiple Ingenuities can do.
3: Thank you very much. We're very excited.
4: I am David Hernandez. I am a software engineer at Blue Origin.
2: So you're here today at this Club for the Future booth. I want to say a few years ago, I made a postcard to send to space and I waited a long time and it finally arrived back at my home. It's been so cool finally getting that. Can you talk a little bit about what your program does and what kind of outreach things you do for the young people?
4: Yeah, I mean, Club for the Future is really all about getting the next generation of folks excited about space, right? It's becoming an even bigger and bigger thing. I mean, Artemis just happened, right? Like literally yesterday as we're talking. Yeah, and you can see, you know, currently kids are out here doing their little postcards and we'll get them back the way, same way that you did. So we do things like this. There are other events that are also hosted, like we go to different schools to talk to them about what is it that we're doing, you know, have the kids ask questions to us, you know, about what they're interested in space and any sort of engineering thing related.
2: So it was the Artemis 1 launch. I missed the actual launch, but the day after I got to go to a Blue Origin factory for the first time. I got to see the bits of New Glenn laid out. It wasn't all the way together yet. What is it like working at a place where you guys are on the verge? You just finished erecting this giant, giant rocket.
4: It is fantastic. I love going down to Florida because I feel like a kid at a candy shop walking through there. I'd imagine you might have felt the same way, like seeing all the hardware out there, seeing how massive that rocket is. It's fantastic. And then seeing it, unfortunately, I wasn't there when our first New Glenn launched, but I saw it go up, like be get lifted, right? So yeah, it's absolutely amazing. Yeah.
2: What parts of the rocket have you worked on personally?
4: So I am a software engineer working on our enterprise system. So I build the tools to help the engineers build the things. So focusing a lot on AI, specifically on ensuring that AI doesn't hallucinate answers. You know, hoping to get the engineers that are actually working on something, right? If they need some sort of data, they have any sort of question, it's able to quickly give them that response and really help them, you know, 10x, 100x the work that they're doing.
2: How do you prevent them from hallucinating? Are you creating just a specific kind of database for that LLM, or are there other ways that you're restricting the software?
4: Without getting too into the details, so one of the approaches that we're taking is what's called RAG, so Retrieval Augmented Generation, right, wherein we give the LLM the actual data that it's going to be using and then put some guardrails around it to ensure that it uses the data and not whatever hallucination that might come from the LLM itself.
2: That's a lot of fun. And honestly, that's like a juxtaposition of so many modern day technologies all at once. What has it been like seeing people finally begin to use AI in the space realm?
4: Oh, it's been amazing. Like, how cool is it to say that like we're using AI and space related technologies, right? It's as futuristic as you can get. And I've really seen how, it's helped quite a bit. I was, even as a software engineer, I was a bit of a skeptic. I was like, I don't know how good it's going to do. And then the new model started coming out. And I was like, wow, it's amazing. You can do quite a bit with it. You can automate quite a bit of tasks. Yeah, it's been fantastic.
2: Yeah, well, we're not trying to create a full, you know, like AGI or whatever at this point. We're just trying to make sure that we can augment the ways that we go to space and help automate these things so that our spacecraft can do things on their own and that our astronauts have better ways to access data. So I think this is a really cool usage of that technology.
4: Yeah, it's fantastic. Really, that's what it's for, right? We want to make sure that we are helping and enabling the engineers, helping and enabling the entire chain that's building this rocket, right? Because it is such a complicated system that any help that we can give, it gets us to get that launch cadence to start going up pretty quickly and coming back down and reusing the rocket. So yeah, it's been fantastic.
5: So I'm Robert Green. I'm a research scientist at the Jet Propulsion Laboratory.
2: And you work primarily in spectroscopy, right? What kinds of missions are you putting your work on?
5: So I came to JPL to work on something called imaging spectroscopy, which was invented at JPL quite some time ago as a way to go to planets in the solar system and understand what molecules were on their surfaces, whether it's Mars, the Moon, or Europa. It also has relevance at the Earth. So we built a class of instruments called imaging spectrometers. The first generation went to the outer planets, to Saturn and Jupiter. The next generation is going out now. There's MISE on Europa Clipper heading to Europa. EMIT is on the space station looking at our planet. We're building USIS Moon to go back to the Moon, and we have a plan for Mars as well. All these instruments give us spectra for every point in an image, so we know what molecules are present. And we can pose or answer questions, whether they're scientific, whether it's in situ resource utilization that you'd like to know at the moon. I was involved with the Moon Mineralogy Mapper, which, of course, in 2008 and 9 produced those first spectacular maps showing that there was water and hydroxyl on the illuminated surface, and subsequently evidence for ice at the poles of the moon. And that's driving some of the thrust as we move back for those resources, focusing on the poles. And just recently at the National Academy, their science division announced the Eagle VSWR mission, which will look at our planet with 1.5 million spectra per second. And it's also pathfinding for the next generation to go to the moon and Mars. All these spectrometers are helping us answer new questions, both applied here on Earth, critical minerals, agriculture, fire fuels, really relevant in California, so we would know where the fire fuels are and how we might mitigate. So that's my passion, and that's what I've been involved with at JPL.
2: How does it feel having worked on the Moon Mineralogy Mapper, knowing that in part the future angle of where the Artemis astronauts may land on the moon is in part due to the data that you and your team collected?
5: Well, it's just extraordinarily wonderful. We built an instrument knowing we were just trying to see if there was water, maybe at the edges of some of the permanently shadowed craters. And when we got there, we saw that there was hydroxyl absorption way down near the, all the way down to the equator, and of course, quite a bit at the poles. So we made the case with the evidence, backed it up, and now that's a pathfinder that's giving us focus to go after those resources. So it's wonderful. It's, for me, it's the gift of sticking with good spectroscopy.
2: We're all looking forward to Europa Clipper actually getting to the Jovian system.
6: Oh, yes.
2: But it's not actually going to be getting beneath the ice. Clearly, there's this giant ice shell. But what can we learn from the spectroscopy of the surface of this world that might give us some clues to its habitability?
5: Well, we're going to see the chemistry of what's on its surface. And there's lots of evidence that materials from the subsurface have made it to the surface in various places. So we're going to be able to interrogate those and look for the various lines of evidence to give us more information about the nature of that ocean below the ice shell. So it's extraordinary, and we're so excited. It's an important first step, and it's wonderful to be involved with that. Diana Blaney, of course, is the PI of the MISE imaging spectrometer and a close colleague and friend.
2: Well, I always love it when people come to these kinds of events with cool props in their pocket, but I'd have never met someone who had a spectrometer in their pocket. This is amazing. How does this work?
5: We're going to show you spectra of the sun and the Earth's atmosphere. Let me just get it going.
2: It's wild that we now have this technology kind of shrunk down to the size where you can just literally keep it in your pocket.
5: On future Mars science helicopters. In fact, we have a version that we'd love to do that. Mm-hmm. Hopefully we get to do that with. So I wish everyone could see that, but that's a spectrum of the sun. And here you're seeing, well, I got to hold it and point. I need a third hand. But anyway, that's oxygen in the Earth's atmosphere. This is water vapor. These are solar Fraunhofer lines. And we're seeing that all real time. If I point it down, we see the chlorophyll of plants. So all the molecules in the solar atmospheric system are revealed right now with a spectrometer in my pocket linked to my cell phone, which is where this display. And this is extraordinary. My vision is this will be one of the tools. You have cell phone cameras, which actually the CMOS camera was invented at JPL long ago by Eric Fossum. Hopefully we'll be jumping to full spectrometers in people's cell phones as I'm starting to take that path here with this one.
2: This is such a cool technology, and I cannot wait to have one for myself. I think anybody who's deep into space technology understands the power of spectroscopy, what it's taught us about our own world and the worlds beyond. And honestly, it is one of the most powerful tools we have for understanding the worlds that are not in our solar system.
5: Absolutely. For exoplanets, that's what we're going to be using. We're going to use the chronographs to get the light from the exoplanet. We're going to feed that into spectrometers. We're going to see what molecules are there and what hypotheses they inform. Hopefully, maybe a case for evidence of planets like ours.
2: Well, we'll see. We've seen some hints here and there, but the fact that we can even get that kind of data about these worlds at all is just so amazing. What a time to be alive.
5: Yeah, when I was born, there were 9 planets, then there were 8. Now there's thousands. How extraordinary is that?
0: Later that evening, I stepped inside the green room where the other ambassadors for the event were gathered. That's where I had the chance to meet Andy Sadwani.
7: Hi, my name is Andy Sadwani. I'm an aerospace engineer, and I had the opportunity to fly Virgin Galactic in 2024.
2: What was that like to actually see the Earth out the window?
7: It was absolutely incredible. The first words I had when I looked out the window were, oh my God, it's just an amazing, amazing planet. It looked like this giant blue ball floating in this vast sea of darkness. And it was moving, you know, quickly around the Earth. And we were just amazed to see this beautiful view.
2: I feel like there are some things that you can try to understand on paper, right? You can think in your head, like, I know what it might be like to go up on a rocket. But how different was the actual experience, and how did it change your opinions of the experience for others?
7: I've seen so many pictures of the Earth, and I've also performed data review on actual launches and seen the Earth in video. Nothing prepared me for what I saw at the window. It was an electrifying blue, and the atmosphere looked alive, and it was just this shield that would protect us and protect all the living organisms on the planet. I don't really have the words to describe it. I guess what I could say is I discovered some new colors when I looked out the window.
2: What advice would you give to people who hope to go to space themselves someday?
7: Any altitude is attainable with the right attitude. And chance favors a prepared mind. Like, whether you think you can or you can't, you're right. Getting yourself in order and working towards the things that you would need to do to become a space explorer, you can start now. So, you know, whether that be studying about other people's space travels, reading biographies, taking flight lessons, doing scuba diving, or just, you know, touring NASA space centers.
2: After having been through this experience, what do you think those Artemis II astronauts were feeling when they splashed down yesterday?
7: Watching them splash down live was phenomenal. Part of me was thinking about what is the vehicle feeling? And then the other part was, what are they feeling? Like, what's the splashdown feel like? What are the emotions that they have upon reaching Earth? What are they thinking about? Are they thinking about their family, their mission? Are they thinking about what burger they're going to order, you know, like when they get back to the mainland?
2: Well, thank you so much. And honestly, it is so wonderful to meet people who have that space perspective and to be here at Yuri's Night together. So thanks for sharing that experience with everyone who came here to celebrate the first space traveler together.
7: Absolutely my pleasure, Sarah. Thank you.
0: We'll be right back with the rest of Yuri's Night 2026 after this short break.
6: Greetings, Bill Nye here, Chief Ambassador of the Planetary Society. 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That victory, that was you. But the fight isn't over. 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And together we can carry on, keep exploring, and change the world. 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
0: As the sun set over Los Angeles and the city lights came out, the celebration moved inside. Many of us gathered for an evening of stage presentations that focused on human experience in space. We heard the stories from people who had ventured beyond our planet and returned transformed by what they saw. I'm only going to be sharing brief segments of the two-hour presentation, but I'm going to add a link to the full video of all the talks so you can see all of the images and the beautiful video that people shared. That's going to be on this episode's webpage. The first speaker of the evening was Jannicke Michelsen, who's Norway's first astronaut. She's also a cinematographer and polar explorer. When she flew to space aboard the Fram 2 mission, she became part of the first crew ever to orbit over both the Earth's north and south poles.
8: My language is film. I am an astronaut, but I'm also a cinematographer. It's amazing. It really is amazing that we come to a time where four first-time flyers can fly together on what is called a side quest, because the Dragon was never made for this kind of space exploration. I live in Svalbard. It is an island pretty close to the North Pole, the most northern settlement. And we are 2,500 people who live there in a town of 3,000 polar bears. That is, and it's kind of like living on the moon, except, you know, we have oxygen, but we do also have polar bears. So I loved riding really fast on my horse. My horse was called Star. And then one day I fell off. And that meant I had 5 years of learning to walk again. And during that time, I couldn't go to school. I actually studied space. My teacher was like, just study the thing you're interested in. And right then was STS-99. And with such a boring name, it ended up being an awesome mission to follow as an 11 and 10 to 11, 12 and 13 and 14 year old. I followed this mission for years. I actually called NASA and applied for a job. And my mom called NASA and told them, well, she's only 14, so she can't apply for that internship. And then I refused to talk to her. But that career, you know, I'm going to go back because the cool thing is I probably talked to a reception at the Johnson Space Center and she's like, well, you know, you're in a wheelchair. Astronaut probably isn't a realistic dream for you, but you can be the world's best in 3D. You could become a 3D technician and engineer. And I'm like, yeah, I'm going to be the world's best in 3D. And that's actually what recruited me to the FRAM-2 private space mission, the first ever polar orbit of a spacecraft. And my job, actually, not only am I the vehicle commander, my job is to photograph and film that orbit in 3D and, you know, regular 2D. I actually landed on the 4th of April last year, 2025. So this is my 1 year celebration. Yeah. Our mission is called FRAM. We are honoring the polar ship FRAM that went to both the North Pole and South Pole in 1911. What I love the most about this mission, 1911, they brought a cinematographer because they understood how people in Norway are going to understand where we've been and what we've done if we do not document it and continue telling that story. And then finally, when we're in orbit, we're safe. And I'm able to do what I love the most, and that's being a cinematographer. And well, you can plan a lot in 18 months. So we started planning 18 months before the mission. But once you're weightless and all your equipment's weightless, oh man. So you do learn to switch your orientation. Look up when you lose something, don't always look down. But the thing I noticed, or the thing that puzzled me when I was in space, I've learned about the blue planet at school, but when I looked out of the window, I didn't see a blue planet. The planet I saw was 50% of the time like this, because we're 25% Arctic, 25% Antarctic. And you don't really see countries. The easiest place to see is the Nile, and then you're like, ah, Egypt, got that one. That one's easy. But it's actually really difficult to see countries when you're in space. I belong to the new generation of astronauts. We are private. There's only 11 of us, and we have diverse backgrounds, like myself being the first ever cinematographer, lucky enough to receive an astronaut training. And that's what I tried to talk about. You know, when we're going back to the moon and we're going to stay and we're going to build a moon base and we've got the Artemis Accord, that means that we're going to have all nations joining in that moon base. And we are going to have people going to the moon to work, and you're going to need all the different roles you need to operate a town on the moon. But after being in space, like all of you, I was watching the Artemis 2 live streams, and Commander Reese Wiseman said something beautiful, and he says, you know, about Earth, it's a special thing to be a human, and it's a special thing to be on planet Earth. Because out there, you know what? There's nothing. You're out there and you're looking down. You're like, all molecules are there. And it's a bizarre thing. So thank you for your time. And also, it's very important to inspire. I'm the first Norwegian astronaut. There will be more. So I'm actually inviting 40 astronauts to come to Norway to inspire my nation to become the next astronauts going to the moon.
0: Janneke's story is just such a great reminder of why we need to send storytellers into space. The images and the video that she shared that night were absolutely spectacular. There's something really powerful about the ways that we can tell the story of space to people down on the ground through these formats, because that perspective can change a lot about the way that we see ourselves and our place in the universe. Immediately after that conversation, Frank White, who's a space philosopher and the author of the groundbreaking book, The Overview Effect, took to the stage. He was joined by actress Nadine Nicole from The Expanse and commercial space explorer Christopher Huey, who also goes by Chewie. They talked about the Artemis II mission and what happens when people see the Earth from space.
9: something happened in 1961 that was tremendously important in terms of space. Of course, that was Yuri Gagarin's flight. Something important happened in 2021 when we had the first commercial space flight, civilian space flight. What it means is everybody here could actually fly without being a NASA astronaut. We are the new astronaut corps, every one of us, right? There was a contest called Inspiration 4. The current NASA administrator put that together, funded it, ran it. Loretta and I competed for one of the seats, along with two of our friends. I was all gung-ho, you know? And then I realized there's not going to be any professional astronaut on board. And there are not that many people applying. I could win. Be careful what I wish for. Well, this is also a series of speakers where the astronauts outnumber the non-astronauts. You know, we're seeing a really big change. So, Chewy and Nadine, I think we have to talk about Artemis.
10: Yeah.
9: We just have to.
10: Yeah.
9: What did it mean to both of you that we returned to the moon? We really hadn't been there in so long. It was at a time of incredible strife, division on the planet. And there we saw a perfect mission, pretty perfect. You've flown. What did it feel like to somebody who's flown? Was it, do you think it was different for you because you've been there to see Artemis, or what was it like for you, Julie?
11: You know, I think it's relatable, but it's also just so different. Like being 50, 60 miles up is nothing compared to being 250,000 miles up. And the pictures that were coming back in the video were just incredible. And I think like the overview effect is about putting things into perspective. And yes, when you go to low Earth orbit, you really are low in Earth's orbit. And you can see the Earth and you get appreciation for where we are in context of like, she said, you know, you can't see the borders unless it's like a river, like the Nile. But like the further out you get, the less you start to find ways to organize and divide. You just see cohesive, one unified planet. Yeah. And so seeing those pictures coming back, especially from the dark side, not really the dark side, but the far side of the moon's Pink Floyd days, ruined it. Great album, by the way. The far side of the moon, just like, yeah, we really are alone. And I remember thinking about when I was in space looking at the Earth, I was thinking about how we are all one and how we are all together and that we're connected, you know, the overview effect. But what I saw in the pictures from the moon in Artemis 2 is we are alone. Like collectively, the Earth is by itself. Because like when you go to space, you have perspective. You can see where the Earth lives. Yeah. We live on the Earth, but the Earth lives in space, in our solar system, mm-hmm. in the darkness and the blackness of nothing. And we got to see it like, yeah, the Earth has a home too. And this is it. Like it's basically a cabin by itself, and there's nowhere else to go that can sustain our life. We have to bring life support with us wherever we go. So I think it is different, and I think it'll certainly inspire. The cool thing about Artemis is like, you know, it's a long time since we've flown to the moon, and you know, we almost dropped the ball. We almost lost the ability to do big, amazing things like this. Because yes, we write down engineering plans and we make all these engineering drawings and send these missions. But like, there's so much tribal knowledge that's built in people's head that gets passed along. Like, building a big, complicated rocket is big and complicated. It needs really a large amount of smart people and like continuity of education and like just to keep the passing the torch. And so, if you wait too long to do these things, you will have to relearn those lessons, and there will probably be more failures that we don't need to have. So it's just so important to like keep up the momentum. Mm.
9: Very well said. Nadine, you and I are the non-astronauts here.
10: Yeah.
9: Yeah, it's kind of weird, isn't it?
10: But I think
9: what did it mean to you to watch Artemis?
10: I love that the whole world had eyes on it. It was like very similar to the movie Look Up, where we had this collective moment where we could all understand that we're at this pivotal moment in time. We're not just the space explorers anymore. We're moving to inhabit space for the first time. Like, this is our time. It's such an incredible time to be alive. The juxtaposition of all this division that's happening on our planet and the desire for connection is an interesting time for this to happen, for us to have the perspective from them and their experience up there. Because we send astronauts and we think they're going to have a technical experience, but they're up there like hugging and talking about grieving and telling everyone here their message of unity, of, you know, seeing the separation dissolve and just seeing the oneness of everything. And they're sending these messages back. And I think that that gives us such a cool opportunity of this perspective that we're missing here on Earth, mm-hmm. right? We're living in the separation. We're living in the illusions. It's hard. We need that perspective to evolve mm-hmm. and just being in this time and space here now, I think it's just an incredible time. Even though it seems like a geopolitical move, it's not like, you know, there's a lot of tension between countries of like who's going to own the moon or who's going to own space and what that's going to look like. And I think that's the big question mm-hmm. That we need to put out there is who is space for? Who's going to have access to it? And what design systems are we going to embed into it?
0: If you'd like to explore more of Frank White's thinking, we actually have a really wonderful book club edition episode that's dedicated to his book, The Overview Effect. You might want to look that one up because it's just absolutely fantastic hearing Frank's experience speaking with astronauts. But to close out the evening, we heard from NASA astronaut Ron Guerin. He's a fighter pilot, a humanitarian, and someone who spent 6 months aboard the International Space Station. Ron had a really powerful perspective on what it means to see Earth from space and what's possible when humanity works together.
12: Does anybody feel like we're at an inflection point in our society? Yeah. Does anybody not feel like we're? So yeah, we're at an inflection point. And what I've been hearing all night is about the power of perspective. And that's what leaving the planet really does for us. It gives us a perspective. So thank you for this honor to have a conversation with you to recognize that moment where humanity was able to take the first steps towards the stars. Like I said outside on the steps, it's really poignant that we're having this celebration the day after the splashdown of Artemis II, when those folks came back from traveling around the moon. It is amazing that we're going back to the moon. That was a sign that this isn't just an idea, this is a reality. We really are going back to the moon. We are really going to stay this time. And what the power of the space program is it gives us the opportunity to realize that when we set aside fear and agree to work together, we can accomplish anything, that nothing is impossible. And, you know, together, if we take that same mindset, that mindset of the space program, and we do bring it down to the Earth's surface, you know, we can solve the problems that are in front of us. Seeing the planet from space, I think you'd be amazed at the thinness of our planet's atmosphere. And in that moment, you'd be hit not only by the sobering realization that that paper-thin layer keeps every living thing on our planet alive, but you'd also be hit by the sobering contradiction between the incredible beauty of our planet and the unfortunate realities of life on our planet for a significant number of its inhabitants. But I also think seeing the planet from space would fill you with hope. Seeing what we can accomplish when we work together, as evidenced by the International Space Station itself, would extend your optimism. Your definition of the word home would expand rapidly to encompass the entire planet. And for the first time, you might truly understand what it means to be part of one human family. Now, obviously, you don't have to go to space to realize any of this, but traveling to space started me on a journey towards a deeper understanding of the underlying inherent beauty of our interconnectedness, of our unity. Going to space made a lot of things become clear. From space, it's clear that everything is changing. And things are changing faster than ever. And it's not just happening in one region or industry or nation. It's happening all across the world and is affecting all sectors of society. As such, the mindsets, the approaches that have led us here, that have led us to this moment in history, are rapidly becoming antiquated and ineffective. But this creates an opportunity for us and for those that can adapt. Now, in order to successfully capitalize on the opportunities that are all around us, we need to take a holistic approach and strive to see how everything fits together. We need to understand that moving towards a more inclusive, just, and stable world, while protecting the environment, protecting national security, and improving our economy and businesses are not mutually exclusive. They are all complementary. In fact, they are more than complementary, they are required. We can take a socially just and environmentally sustainable approach to business that also increases profitability, and we can also protect national security for the long run by rising to a higher vantage point, expanding our perspective, and seeing the bigger interdependent picture. Above all else, we need to understand that as daunting and challenging as all these changes that we've seen, they're just the tip of the iceberg. We are entering into a new human epoch where everything will change, especially how we solve the problems facing our planet and how we conduct business. And one of the best ways to navigate the uncertainty and the chaos that's all around us is through collaboration. Collaboration that leads to shared strength. Now, over the course of my career, I've had the opportunity to have some amazing experiences. And these experiences, I believe, have given me a very, very unique big picture perspective of our planet. And so today, I want to put our conversation in the context of this bigger perspective. I want to put them in the context of the orbital perspective. And in doing so, certain trends, truths, and the path forward become clear. Now, a little over 50 years ago, humanity as a whole had a collective out-of-body experience, an out-of-body experience that led to an inflection point between two human epochs. Now, the story of this inflection point begins on the winter morning of December 21st, 1968 at the Kennedy Space Center in Florida. Atop the tallest, the heaviest, the most powerful rocket ever brought to operational status at the time, the Saturn V, sat the crew of Apollo 8. There was Commander Frank Borman, Command Module Pilot Jim Lovell, and Lunar Module Pilot Bill Anders. The aim of this mission was to become the first crewed spacecraft in history to travel to and to orbit around the moon, and of course, to return to Earth safely. But the inflection point came 3 days later, when the crew of Apollo 8 came up from behind the far side of the moon on their fourth orbit, and they realized something never seen before by human eyes. Commander Borman was the first to see the amazing sight, and he called out in excitement to the others, taking a black and white photo in the process. In the ensuing scramble, Bill Anders took a more famous color photograph, and it was all captured on the flight voice recorder. I wonder if they realized the significance of that moment. They had just become the first humans in history to see the whole planet hanging in the blackness of space, and the first to capture this image for the rest of us. Now, this famous photograph is known as Earthrise, and this is probably the most influential photograph ever taken. This image revolutionized how we see the world, how we see ourselves, with its simple message that we are one people traveling on one planet towards one shared future. But unfortunately, the significance of this image has, or had, for the most part, been forgotten. But back in 1968, for a brief moment, the world was one. People from all over the world, including even in the Soviet Union, a nation that was locked in a space race with the US and a Cold War with the West, proclaimed this a monumental achievement for all of humanity. For a brief moment, the world rallied around the image of Earthrise. And this is Earthset. So you've probably all seen this photograph. It was taken about 5 days ago by the crew of Artemis II.
10: Wow.
12: Now, our return to the moon can serve as a second wake-up call. It could be a second opportunity to change how we see ourselves. Now, for Apollo 8, you have to realize that Apollo 8 was taken at the end of 1968. And this was a year that was filled with much strife in the United States and most of the world. The year saw political assassinations and massive unrest in streets and cities all around the world. And although the threats that we face today are somewhat different, we are living through at least equally chaotic times. Now, one of those assassinations in 1968 was Dr. Martin Luther King Jr. But precisely 1 year before the Apollo 8 astronauts were hurtling through space on their journey to the moon, Dr. King gave a sermon. He gave the Christmas Sermon on Peace, which I believe gives words to what Earthrise evoked.
13: It really boils down to this, that all life is interrelated. We are all caught in an inescapable network of mutuality, tied in a single garment of destiny, and whatever affects one directly affects all indirectly. We aren't going to have peace on Earth until we recognize this basic fact of the interrelated structure of all reality.
12: The interrelated structure of all reality. This isn't a cliche, this isn't a philosophy, this is the reality of the world that we live in. This is fact. What will help usher in a new human epoch is a greater understanding of the basic fact of the interrelated structure of all reality. So when my six-month mission was over, my two Russian crewmates and I climbed into our Soyuz spacecraft, we undocked from the space station, we did a couple of laps around the planet, and as we crossed the south tip of South America, we turned the spacecraft around, we fired the engines, we entered the upper atmosphere. It was very similar to what we saw in Artemis II yesterday. We had this fiery, violent ride through the atmosphere at 5 miles a second. The parachutes opened, it threw us all over the place. We didn't splash down in the soft Pacific Ocean. We smashed down into Kazakhstan. And I have to point out that video is in slow motion. So we actually hit a lot harder than it looks. We hit so hard, in fact, that we bounced and we rolled and we flipped over. And when the capsule finally came to rest, my window was pointed down at the ground. And out of my window, I saw a rock, a flower, and a blade of grass. And I remember thinking to myself, I'm home. And what was really cool about that thought is I was home, but I was in Kazakhstan. So to me at that moment, home wasn't just Houston, Texas, where I lived with my family at the time. Home was Earth. And our definition of that word, home, has profound implications for how we problem solve, how we treat each other, how we treat our planet. And the other thing I realized is expanding the definition of the word home did not come with a requirement to forget where we came from, our national, our ethnic, our religious, our organizational affiliations. It simply means seeing those things in the context of the bigger picture. And so in the context of the bigger picture, I want to thank all of you for what you're doing to help make life on our planet as beautiful as our planet looks from space. You don't have to be in orbit to have the orbital perspective. And by working together, we don't have to accept the status quo on our planet. So thank you very much.
0: I bet Yuri Gagarin never imagined that all of these years later, people from across the world would be shouting his name and celebrating what his flight meant for humanity. But while we're celebrating Gagarin's achievement, there's something about his story that I think is totally worth knowing. Bruce Betts, who's our chief scientist, is here with this week's What's Up, and a lesser-known tale about what actually went wrong on that historic flight. Hey, Bruce.
14: Hey, Sarah.
0: Man, it has been a lot of adventures this month. Like, I just got back from the Day of Action a few days ago, but now we're flashing back to this moment earlier this month, right after Artemis II dropped down, and it was Yuri's night. Like, it's just been a lot of space celebration recently.
14: You're just a space party animal.
0: Space party animal. But so I've been going to Yuri's night for many, many years, but I was literally like this many years old when I found out that Yuri Gagarin's flight was way more like terrifying than I thought. I mean, going to space is scary. Going to space as the first person is terrifying. But then there was like a hardware malfunction during the Vostok 1 mission, and I had no idea about it. So I figured we should talk about it because that was extra surprising to me.
14: Yeah, I mean, all sorts of fun festive stuff. And plus it's not as surprising because Soviets tended to hide any failures or try to.
0: Right. So me not knowing about this was actually by design.
14: Yes, it was. I mean, they hid the profile of the mission for several years, whether it fit the definition or not of first, I don't know, round trip to space, because they hadn't figured out how to land yet. And so he had to bail out at 7 kilometers up and parachute down. But they hid that part till 71. At least that's when they admitted it. And that was the part that worked. They just knew that didn't work. So those are courageous people to get in those spacecraft. But they had some genuine problems, anomalies, malfunctions. 10 seconds after the retrofire, the service module failed to separate from the reentry module, which is bad. That's bad. You don't really want to go through the atmosphere attached to your service module, but he did. The modules tumbled and spun violently, and I'm sure it was very fun and very calming. And then it was still attached by some wires, but eventually, you know, good job going through the atmosphere, because that burned up the wires and modules separated. And I like that Gagarin, just in the process of all this, said everything is okay. I mean, he said it in Russian, of course, during the gyrations, because he didn't want to make noise. Because he figured it wasn't dangerous. You know, that seems like that's obvious. It was probably more dangerous to upset the Soviet high command.
0: How weird is that? Yeah, it's sure. Like, no matter what generation of astronauts you're from, it's like they're such calm people that even in situations like this, they're like, it'll be fine. So what if I'm spinning out?
14: Yeah, well, I mean, they chose the... Everyone in that era was choosing test pilots who were built to be calm.
0: That was the other really cool thing about Yuri's night this year, is that there were just so many people who had been to space, not just, you know, NASA astronauts, or we had a Norwegian astronaut as well, but there were a lot of people that had been to space on commercial space flights.
14: Did you count yourself? Because you sometimes seem like you've been, you're in space.
0: Nope, Sarah doesn't count yet.
14: All right, yet. Ooh.
0: Yeah, well, I mean, that was a really fun thing about something that I think Frank White said in his talk about the overview effect, was that essentially because of this new age of commercial spaceflight, like, everybody on Earth is basically part of the astronaut corps. I mean, most of us are still not going to go to space, but there's a chance, and that chance is getting higher all the time. And so, you know, I won't give up hope.
14: you keep hoping. Believe me, we've all said we'd send you to space if we could.
0: But, you know, if we could just make sure that the service module actually separates correctly and I'm not dragging things by wires in space, that sounds so terrifying. But man, he did it. That's so crazy.
14: Yeah, I picture him like, are there any scissors around?
0: Right. So we just go out.
14: Wait, I always bring a pocket knife. Okay, I'm good. I can cut those. Just reach outside my burning spacecraft and cut those. It'll be fine. Yeah, no, those guys were impressive.
0: Seriously,
14: I mean, they still are, obviously, but those early spacecraft were crazy. Shall we move on?
0: Let's do it.
15: Random space fact.
16: Rewind.
14: So the rings of Saturn, they are ridiculously thin compared to their diameter, at least the vast majority of them, when there's some strange part, but even those parts. So if the main rings of Saturn were as thick as a Blu-ray disc, let's say, if people still know what those look like, the Blu-ray disc would have a diameter of over 33 kilometers, or
0: no
14: 21
0: way.
14: Miles. Well, Yahweh.
0: Dude, that's...
14: God. Yeah, it's nuts. It's nuts.
0: That is nuts. Like, I remember when Cassini started dropping those readings about the actual thickness of Saturn's rings during those ring dives. And I remember thinking, like, wow, that's not at all what I expected. But when you put in that perspective, that's those are really, really thin.
14: Yes, really, really thin. I mean, I believe on average they're around 10 meters thick, and they're, you know, size of country, big countries in width. That was an odd way to say it, but you get the jam.
0: Yeah, that's so cool.

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0: What if Europa's seafloor isn't alive with activity after all? We'll discuss this week on Planetary Radio. I'm Sarah El Ahmed of the Planetary Society, with more of the human adventure across our solar system and beyond. This week, I'm joined by Paul Byrne, an associate professor of Earth, Environmental, and Planetary Sciences at Washington University in St. Louis. We'll talk about new research that suggests that the seafloor of Jupiter's moon Europa might be far quieter than scientists once hoped. And we'll talk about what that might mean for habitability beneath that moon's icy shell. We'll discuss how planetary geology shapes the potential for life on ocean worlds, and why a geologically quiet Europa is still absolutely worth exploring. Then Bruce Betts, our chief scientist, joins me for What's Up. Europa's seafloor might be quiet, but Saturn's moon Enceladus is an entirely different story. We'll talk a bit about the evidence for why we think there might be active hydrothermal vents within that moon. If you love Planetary Radio and want to stay informed about the latest space discoveries, make sure you hit the subscribe button on your favorite podcasting platform. By subscribing, you'll never miss an episode filled with new and awe-inspiring ways to know the cosmos and our place within it. Before we get onto our main topic for today, I wanted to keep you all updated on the progress for the Artemis II mission that's going to be flying humans around the moon soon. NASA's moved off of that February launch window after a 49-hour wet dress rehearsal that ran from January 31st through February 2nd. There was a liquid hydrogen leak during the fueling, so NASA is now targeting March as the earliest possible launch. We'll have many more lunar updates as we approach this launch, so keep your fingers crossed and send all of your best wishes to all of the Artemis crew. But back to the topic of Europa. It's one of the most promising ocean worlds in our solar system. Beneath that fractured icy shell lies a vast global ocean, one that may contain more liquid water than all of Earth's oceans combined. That possibility has made Europa a key target in the search for habitable environments beyond our planet. And soon, we'll be taking a much closer look at that moon. NASA's Europa Clipper mission and the European Space Agency's Jupiter Icy Moons Explorer, or JUICE mission, are both on the way to the Jovian system right now. Of course, JUICE's primary mission isn't to look at Europa, but still, having two flagship-style missions in the Jovian system at the same time that are just going to be looking at moons, that's going to teach us so much about what's going on within the system. But as we prepare to explore Europa up close, new research is challenging some of our assumptions about what might be happening deep below that ice. A study published in Nature Communications in January 2026 called "Little to No Active Faulting Likely at Europa's Seafloor Today" suggests exactly that. That Europa's seafloor might lack that kind of tectonic and hydrothermal activity that many scientists have associated with life on Earth. Rather than a churning, geologically active ocean floor, Europa's depths might be

0: far calmer than we expected, which raises questions about how we think about habitability on ocean worlds. That study was led by Dr. Paul Byrne, an associate professor of Earth, Environmental, and Planetary Sciences at Washington University in St. Louis, where his research focuses on comparative planetary geology. He studies how the surfaces and interiors of worlds across our solar system form, evolve, and sometimes dramatically diverge. Paul's work spans planets and moons from Mercury to Europa, combining spacecraft data, numerical modeling, and Earth-based analog studies to understand the fundamental processes that shape planetary bodies. Earlier in his career, he was a MESSENGER postdoctoral fellow at the Carnegie Institution for Science, where he worked on NASA's MESSENGER mission to Mercury. He's since contributed research tied to major targets like Venus and Jupiter's icy moons. But beyond his academic work, Paul is also known for his thoughtful public science communication, previously on Twitter, but now on Blue Sky as the Planetary Guy. I spoke with Paul about what a quiet European seafloor might actually mean. Hey, Paul, thanks for joining.
1: Hey, Sarah, nice to be here.
0: You know, I had one of those funny moments when I saw your name at the front of this paper. I kept thinking, why does that name sound familiar? And then I realized you're the Planetary Guy. I've been following you online for years.
1: Yes, I'm the Planetary Guy. It's a mix of planetary science communication and complaining about Mars.
0: But now you're back with this new paper on Europa's seafloor. And Europa has long been considered one of the most promising places in the solar system in the search for life. And when people think about that, because it's an ocean world, they commonly see these hydrothermal vents in their heads, something like what we would have here on Earth. But your team's paper seems to indicate that Europa's seafloor actually might be very quiet. Why might a quiet seafloor on Europa indicate a lifeless ocean?
1: Okay, so to be clear, we don't know that it does. And this gets to a really complicated question, right? Which is like, not just what are the conditions you need for there to be life in an environment or for what we would define as habitability, but are those conditions enough for there to be life there, or do you need something else? And the shorter answer is we don't really know, because we don't know a lot about abiogenesis, the formation of life from non-life. It happened at least once on Earth. It must have, because we're having this conversation. But we don't know the effects or the controls in that process. So we don't know if Europa is habitable based on what we think it has inside, or if it's inhabited. So we can't say definitively one way or another if our study in this case means it's more or less likely that there's life there. But what we can definitely say is, on the basis of the work we've done so far, it's probably not going to have those hydrothermal vents like we're picturing in our head.
0: Which could be a shame, but as you point out, might be a more complex question about how life develops in the universe. So, you know, still worth pursuing, even if the seafloor is perhaps dead. How did you get into this? Like, why was this the question that you guys decided to pursue? Right.
1: So the question originally was with a co-author and a friend of mine, Christian. We were chatting one night, and I don't remember how the conversation got onto this topic, but both of us are interested in tectonics and what that does for planetary surfaces and what you can tell from a planet's surface about its interior and its history by looking at its tectonic structures. Now, in the case of, say, Earth or the Moon, Mars, Mercury, Venus, that's a relatively easier thing to do because you can see those things, right? So why would we be thinking about the ocean worlds way out in the outer solar system? Well, basically, we were chatting, and one of us asked the other, what would the ocean floor of Europa, for example, look like? Would it be replete with towering volcanoes in lines like we see in part of Earth's ocean floors? Or would there be huge scarps and cliffs and rift valleys? And would there be the kinds of things you see on parts of Earth's ocean floor? Or would it be like what you see in the deep abyssal plains on Earth, completely flat, really quiet, maybe some sediment? And I guess I sort of assumed that we would have known that already, just through kind of trying to figure out from first principles what it would be like. We are very far from being able to photograph the surface of Europa's seafloor. That would require technologies we don't have yet. And although I think it'd be worth doing, that I'm probably not going to live to see that. So we are kind of working from sort of a relatively limited data set. But basically, we were like, what would it look like if you were to fly over the ocean floor in a submarine, let's say, and take photos? And so we looked through the literature and found that there really wasn't a lot. There'd been a few papers, but very few that had really thought about what the actual geology of the ocean floor would look like. And that's probably not surprising because you cannot see it, but you can see the outer shell, which is this frozen ice shell. And it's got lots of fractures and lots of interesting stuff. And so it makes sense that much of the work looking at Europa over the past 40 years or so has really been focusing on the exterior, the bit that you can see. But to your point, Europa is really exciting as a potential astrobiological destination because we think it has the three major things that you need for an environment at least to be deemed habitable, right? Doesn't necessarily mean that it's inhabited, but it means that it might be able to support life, right? You need liquid water, which we suspect it does. Now, we do not know for absolute certainty there is liquid water ocean there. We strongly suspect it. NASA's Europa Clipper mission, one of its science goals is to definitively answer this question. And I think it will, and it'll tell us a lot about the oceans and the interior structure and layering and arrangement of things in Europa generally. Okay, so what liquid water you need, because anywhere on Earth we find liquid water, we find life. So, and we are, to use Star Trek's parlance, ugly bags of mostly water. Okay, so water is a big part of the life as we know it. Okay, there's a big caveat here, as we know it. It's very hard for us to think about life as we don't know it, because how would we even begin to test something, you know, how to look for it? So we're thinking about life as we would be able to understand it. It might not work quite the same way, but it would be carbon-based and it would be water-based the way we are. Second thing you need is organic chemistry, because we are full of organic compounds. And there's good reason to think that Europa probably has a lot of this stuff, both on the basis of what we see on its exterior, but also that almost everywhere we've looked in the solar system, we find often complex organic molecules. We find them on Mercury and in comets. So this stuff is everywhere, which is really interesting, because it means that, again, it's not life, but the building blocks of life are probably ubiquitous, which is exciting. And then the third thing we think you need for an environment to be deemed habitable is you need some kind of energy source. And on Earth, that energy comes from principally the sun, if you're on the upper part. But we know since the 70s, when we discovered these so-called black smokers and white smokers, these hydrothermal vents deep in these seas, seafloor, that there are places on Earth where you can have a thriving biological ecosystem without any sunlight whatsoever. These things are completely detached from photosynthetic life. And they work on chemosynthesis. They're basically able to live off chemicals coming out of the water in these vents. And that's super exciting, because the European seafloor is pitch black. There's miles of ocean and ice above it. So there's no sunlight getting down there. But if it happened to have the kinds of systems that we see, for example, on Earth's seafloors, well, then maybe that would provide a source of energy as well. And then the question is, where would that energy come from? One option is that you have heat in the inside anyway, because the planet started, or I think of these things as planets. Europa probably started off pretty hot, like most places did. It's got radioactive elements that decay, produce heat. Plus, Europa also is subject to tidal heating. It's like a much less dramatically crazy version of what you see for Io, which is by hands down the most volcanically active body in the solar system, because it's squeezed between Jupiter and Europa and Ganymede. Europa isn't nearly as squeezed, but it's squeezed enough, we think, that there is a liquid water ocean there that would otherwise have frozen solid. So on the face of it, Europa's got the three things you need. It's got liquid water, it's got organic chemistry, and it's got an energy source. So maybe there's life then. And that got us thinking about, well, what could we say about what would be happening on the ocean floor? And to skip ahead to the end, the TLDR is that there's not a lot happening based on the assumptions we've made, which we can get into. But a big thing I really want to emphasize here is this is based on our understanding of Europa today. And something that is very difficult to kind of be precise about, but something we are confident in, is that these moons, when there are tidal effects at play, potentially go through periods of enhanced heating and enhanced geology. Maybe for a few hundred million years, every 2 billion years or something, right? The actual frequency of that is not all that clear. But the idea is that Europa may have had a much more interesting middle age compared to where it is now for a time, which changes things. It could change the rate at which you have activity. There could be volcanism. There could be things happening on the ocean floor that would make it a lot more active chemically and potentially able to support chemical life than what it does today. So in our paper, we're kind of taking a first stab at what modern Europa's seafloor might be like. It doesn't necessarily rule out anything that happened in the past or perhaps even in the future. And again, we're not saying there's no life there, because we don't know. And life is extremely resilient, and we know that on Earth. But again, I think we can rule out the idea that there's crazy big hydrothermal vents pumping these black smoker things into the ocean. That's probably not the case today.
0: Wouldn't that be fascinating, though, if we could get down in there and realize that in the past it was far more active? Like, what if there was life on Europa in the past that now is either no longer there or has evolved into some kind of, you know, chemosynthetic creatures that now live on what remnants of chemistry is down there?
1: So this is the thing, right? And I mean, if you got down there in a submarine, you could imagine one idea might be that it was never all that interesting and that it's pretty inert and flat. Or maybe you see that today it's quiet as the grave, but there's remnant topography from a time when there was much more enhanced heating, and there's ancient, now long dead volcanoes slowly being eroded by these slow ocean currents in this extremely quiet, dead, calm ocean, but attesting to a period when there was a lot more activity. And, you know, that wouldn't be the first place we'd see that. We look at, for example, the surface of the moon, Mercury, or Mars in particular. We see worlds that earlier in their life were much more active. Now, they're geological history isn't quite the same trajectory as Europa's, but there are parallels. And you can imagine that maybe early on in solar system history, you had a lot of places that had a lot of stuff happening. And then over time, they basically run out of energy, even with tidal heating. And, you know, when I step back from this, and we've been working on this project for about 9 years, and the pandemic and a bunch of other things got in the way and stuff, and eventually we kind of rebooted it. And we're now using it to sort of this first paper to build on subsequent ones to kind of expand this study. But, you know, when we first started doing this and we found those first set of calculations, which never really changed, we refined everything a lot more, but they never really changed, which was that it doesn't look like there's a lot happening today. It kind of got me thinking about the fact that we look at these other places and we look at where these worlds had activity for a while, like Mars. There was massive building of huge volcanic constructs, an enormous amount of water pouring out of the crust billions of years ago. Or even Mercury, which built most of its crust in an extremely short amount of time. Even Mars had active volcanoes billions of years ago, but they don't today. And it kind of got me thinking about the idea that maybe we shouldn't be surprised that the only world in the inner solar system that is actively geologically working today is the largest one. It's the one we're on. And when we think about these other bodies, particularly, say, Europa, although Europa is a little bit smaller than the moon, when you take out the outer shell and the liquid water layer, Europa is a rocky body. It's a rocky world. It's got probably has an iron core, although the details of that are not clear, and Europa Clipper will help elaborate on that. But it does mean that we're talking about a rocky body smaller than the moon. And if we look at the moon, much of its geological history ended a very long time ago. So again, even with these periods of enhanced tidal heating, maybe it's not that surprising that the ocean floor of somewhere as small as Europa is pretty quiescent today.
0: I mean, this is clearly a very complex subject if you get into the actual paper, but generally, how do you try to determine the level of geologic activity on the seafloor of a distant moon under an ice sheet and under an ocean, which we can't penetrate?
1: That no one's ever seen.
0: Yeah, right? how do you try to figure that out?
1: Okay, so first off, it's best guess. And if we're wrong, great. That'd be great. But proving us right or wrong would be really difficult and requires probably getting into the ocean itself, right? So we are a ways off being able to go and test this. It is testable, but by our great, great, great, you know, descendants. So how do we start with this? So we make some basic assumptions. I mean, that's like anything like this. We have to make some basic assumptions. So for example, we assume that there is a seafloor. And and that doesn't seem unreasonable, and people have been assuming this since the beginning. And the reason we assume that is because we have measurements of Europa in terms of its size, its diameter. We have an estimate for its mass. And we've got some very, very clever measurements that people have been able to determine using spacecraft radio transmissions and Doppler tracking of those radio transmissions that gives us an insight into how the internal structure of Europa is arranged and where all the heavy stuff is and where all the relatively less heavy stuff is. And what that tells us is Europa cannot be water all the way through. It's way too massive for that. So there's almost certainly rock and metal in there. Now, the exact proportions are you know, there are error bars, right? We don't know for sure. But we can be reasonably certain that you have an outer ice layer, underneath you have a liquid water layer, and then you've got rock. We roughly know how far down that rock is. We don't know for sure, but our models aren't all that sensitive to whether it's off by a few, say, tens of kilometers. Okay, so it's rock. Well, we can look at all the rock in the inner solar system and okay, I'm not a geochemist. I'm married to one. I'm not one. So I'm going to say something that's going to be anathema to geochemists, but not to normal people. Most of the rock is basalt, or in the US pronounces basalt, but it's basalt. And this stuff is, there's all kinds of different flavors of it, right? But functionally, it's the same rock. And so we might reasonably assume that that's what the seafloor is made of, or the precursor rock from which basalt is derived, which is a rock called peridotite, which is basically what Earth's mantle is made of. And it doesn't really matter which of the two it is, because from a mechanical perspective, in terms of thinking about faults and fractures, and I'll come back to why they're important in a minute, those two kinds of rock largely behave the same. So we're going to assume that it's a rock that's very common and then has properties that we understand pretty well. Why do fractures matter? When we look at these chemoautotrophic environments, these chemosynthetic places on Earth, far from sun, way deep down on the ocean floor, the way in which life is sustained. The bottom of the food chain are these little bugs, and these bugs live off things like hydrogen, and that hydrogen is produced through the reactions of water and rock, and it produces these chemical reactions that give rise to things like methane or hydrogen. And the way this happens is you have rock that is chemically unaltered. It's able to have this reaction with water. It touches the seawater and you go through this process. And the most well-known one is called serpentinization, which is the process by which you make a rock called serpentinite, which is cool and kind of waxy and weird looking. It looks something like Slytherin would have, right? So this kind of weird darky green thing. The point anyway is that when you have rock reacting with water to produce serpentinite, you produce chemicals, that gases that these bugs could eat. The way you get rock reacting with water is to expose new rock to that water. Now, one way of doing that is you can have volcanism. You can have lava pouring onto the ground. The lava's, the ground being the seafloor. And the lava's come from depth, and it's got all these chemicals in it, and it can react mineralogically with the water to produce this hydrogen, let's say. Another way is if you have fractures that are in the rock, water could get down those fractures. Anytime you've ever seen like the side of a tunnel with concrete with cracks in it, you know water gets down there. It's extremely good at doing that. As far down as we've drilled on Earth anywhere, it's wet. Like the hydrosphere gets all the way down, kilometers down. So as long as you have some way of fracturing the rock, you can get water down there. I've seen a lot of rocks. I've never seen a rock that isn't fractured. There's always fractures somehow in rock, right? You don't want many if you're going to build a bridge or a tunnel, but there's always going to be a few, right? So we assume in our model that there are fractures there. It doesn't matter how they're there. We just assume that there are. If there are no fractures, things get really hard. We'll come back to that in a sec. So we think we need fracturing because that fracturing allows water to get down. Once the water gets down and touches the rock and reacts, there will come a point when that water and the rock are now chemically equilibrated. There's no more potential for this reaction. And so the process of producing things like hydrogen goes away. We know this happens on Earth. We've studied this for more than 100 years. But on Earth, especially, though not exclusively, at these big black and white smokers, these big hydrothermal vent systems, they're on or nearby these huge spreading centers where two tectonic plates are pulling themselves apart because this planet has a lot of heat left inside and there's a lot of stuff happening. So we've a lot of mechanisms that can generate new fractures. So even when the old fractures actually, not just that they stop reacting, but they actually fill up with stuff, with chemicals that precipitate. And it's a very effective way of locking in and making that fracture no longer work. So the planet makes new ones. It also is producing gobs, geological term, of lava pouring out of the ground. So when we have active geology, we can imagine a scenario where we can continually expose fresh, unreacted rock to that water to continue these reactions and help feed these little bugs. But if for some reason these things, these reactions stop, then the food source goes away, right? Because there isn't the sunlight, which is there all the time. So we wanted to know, we didn't explicitly look at volcanism. We had a companion paper that came out last year. I was co-author on that, led by a guy called Austin Green. And Austin worked with his co-eyes to show that volcanism, seafloor volcanic activity, is very unlikely today in the modern era. That doesn't mean there isn't necessarily melt or magma at great depth, but it has a hell of a time getting to the surface. So that's probably not a reliable way you could, at least on any kind of regular basis, produce new rock and introduce it to the water, right? So that's not an option for producing these chemical reactions. Okay, well, what about fracturing? So what we did was we assume that the rock is of a type that we understand pretty well. And then we use some pretty well-established, you know, this is like reservoir mechanics. It's how we figure out the strength of where we're drilling for oil and gas or mines. We have a good understanding based on a couple hundred years of understanding how rocks behave under different stress regimes as to how strong or not that rock is going to be and how likely it is to have fractures. And if you have a fracture, how likely you are to be able to move that fracture and get water down there, exposing that water to new rock and keeping these chemical reactions going. So that's what we did. We used these approaches and we said, if you make the following assumptions, how strong is the rock? Right, that's the first step. There's two steps to this. Now, to be clear, we didn't want to presuppose the answer, but we did want to see what is the weakest, easiest way you can make this happen. So for example, I said earlier that every rock that I've ever seen has fractures in it. So we assume there are fractures in the ocean floor. If we didn't assume that, suddenly the ocean floor becomes remarkably stronger. But I don't think that's realistic, because any rock we see anywhere has got fractures in it. We also assume that the rock itself is pretty weak. That's going to make it easier to make a fracture or to move a fracture relative to another if it's there already. So we've made a bunch of assumptions that actually weaken the rock and make it as reasonably weak as we can think we can justify. Right? We're not saying that it's made of cardboard. That's not scientifically defensible. But we are saying that this stuff is heavily fractured. It's very weak. And with all those conditions set, how strong is it? So we do the calculations and we get some numbers. The second part then is, okay, so we now know how strong it is. That doesn't mean much if we don't know what likely mechanisms might be able to overcome that strength and either make new fractures or reactivate old ones. So then we think about what mechanisms there are to drive stress. Now, I said on Earth, where you have these big systems, you generally see these things associated with huge tectonic processes where plate boundaries are pulling themselves apart. And there's an enormous amount of energy there. It is true, and I'll come back to this in a few minutes, there are places on Earth where you have water percolating through rock with far away from these big hot systems, right? So these off-ridge hydrothermal systems. So put a pin in that, we'll come back in a few minutes. But we're mainly thinking, we now know how strong the ocean floor is, we think, for a set of defensible assumptions. What are the mechanisms that can act on it? So one is tidal stresses. We know that tidal heating is wreaking havoc on Io, and it's certainly deformed the icy shell of Europa. So what is that mechanism doing to the ocean floor? Turns out that it's really not doing a lot. In fact, that the stress the ocean floor is feeling is much, much below the stress of required to break it. So we were like, well, what happens if these tidal stresses are working on the rock for billions of years? Surely that might weaken the rock enough that it actually is way less strong than we think it is. So we thought about that too. We went through the literature. Turns out nobody could agree on how much rock gets weakened, but there are estimates. So we picked an estimate. We actually don't know that the tides are weakening the rock at all. It is possible that you could apply a stress to the rock a little bit for functionally ever, and it will never damage the rock. But we're going to assume that it does. So we were like, what if the rock is a quarter of the strength that it has, that we think it has? Even if it's a quarter of the strength, it actually doesn't really make much difference. There's not a lot happening. Okay, so tides, today at least, not an obvious source. Now, tides don't do a lot of stuff on Earth in the ocean floor, so maybe that's not that surprising. We thought also, I was thinking about our assumptions, we also assumed that it's wet all the way down, which actually makes rock a lot weaker. If you add water to rock, it really weakens it. That's not something that's all that realistic, but we're sticking with it. If it was drier than we think it is, it becomes stronger and therefore even less likely to fail, right? So we're always trying to err on the side of we're overestimating how strong the rock is. And in fact, it's probably weaker still. So we're thinking about what other mechanisms are. There's a few other mechanisms that can act. So we know, for example, looking at Mercury and Mars and the Moon, that one of these things these worlds have experienced over time is they've physically gotten smaller as they cool down. And this process, we call it global contraction. And I did a lot of work on this for Mercury. It probably has had some effect on Earth, but how you would distinguish that from all the plate tectonic stuff we have is extremely difficult. But as worlds get older, they cool down. So when that happens, you can potentially have tectonic structures that would make fractures, maybe. Probably not great ones, but they might make a few. So we thought about that process. Turns out it's probably not really a particularly reliable way. The inside of Europa may have squeezed closed a little bit, and in doing so might have made fractures. But whether or not you're generating enough to ever get stuff, water percolating down to reach unreacted rock, seems unlikely on the basis of how we understand faults to work on Earth. So we thought about, if you have, for example, water and rock touching and they produce this serpentinization process, interestingly, because of how you arrange the molecules in that mineral, it actually expands a little bit. And in doing so, it creates a stress of its own. So we thought about that process. But it turns out that although that's a very effective way of making rocks crack, that process dies out with depth because you have more and more pressure compressing everything and actually stops that process happening. So you might have the upper few kilometers cracked and ridden with fractures. But then you get to this other problem, which is that the water will get down and start to react with the rock. And that's happy and great. But over time, once those reactions stop and everything has come to chemical equilibrium, there's no more way of you getting more fractures. And so the process comes to an end. So we thought about these mechanisms in the context of how strong we think the rock is for all of these assumptions. And again, because we've so little information, we make assumptions that the rock is weak to begin with. And then we try and figure out, you know, it's hydrated, it's got all this water all the way, it's already got fractures somehow. And for all that, there's very little happening. And even if there's stuff happening every million years. So for example, we use the moon in the paper as a comparison because there's what we call geologically young fractures in the moon that probably are from the moon contracting. And some of these fractures are the kinds of things that would be helpful for water to get down. Now they're very small. But the problem is when you think about the moon and we use the word young, the youngest fractures in the moon are estimated to be between 12 and 50 million years old. That's not young. You know, 66 million years ago, the dinosaurs got whacked, right? So 50 million years is not young. But in the context of lunar history, it is. But even if you had a fall slipping every million years, I just made that number up. It seems unlikely that there's going to be a whole profusion of life going, oh, great, maybe some weirdo life can go super dormant for a million years. We're not ruling anything out, and we do not take a biological view of this. We beyond thinking about what an ecosystem might need in terms of chemistry. So maybe some sort of weirdo alien bug can live for, you know, a few days every million years. Okay, but in terms of there being a mainstream ecosystem that would look something similar to what we see on Earth, it's unlikely. Now, there's a couple of big caveats here. We know on Earth, for example, that, like I said earlier, there are these big hydrothermal systems that can exist far from where the really big action is. They're slower, they're cooler, they're a little more reserved and calm than their crazy cousins who were at the spreading centers. So maybe you can imagine a scenario where very, very slow processes happening where water and rock are percolating down. But again, the issue is at some point you come to the scenario where the rock and the water have chemically equilibrated and the game is over. So unless you have some way of introducing new fresh rock for those new reactions, it's very difficult to imagine how you sustain an ecosystem. And that is the word that we're kind of coming to in terms of thinking about this study. It is worth pointing out too that on Earth, the energy generated by radioactive decay can also produce essentially chemicals that bugs can eat. And by bugs, I'm not a biologist. I'm talking about microbes, not like crawlies. But the idea is that there are surely radioactive elements inside Europa, as there are in the inner solar system worlds. And so it could be that those things are slowly decaying and there is an energy source, but it's not from the normal water rock reactions. It's because of this radioactive decay. Now, that's something we haven't really considered. We acknowledge it in the paper, but that's sort of future work for us to do. But even so, the rates of energy availability, the rates of chemical energy from those reactions are probably going to be relatively low. So again, best case scenario in the modern era, we're talking about very low levels of energy that would sustain an ecosystem. And so it requires us getting creative to think about where in this sort of broad parameter space of life, where are the corners left where something might plausibly be able to hang on to today?
0: We'll be right back with the rest of my interview with Paul Byrne after the short break.
2: Hi, y'all. LeVar Burton here. Through my roles on Star Trek and Reading Rainbow, I have seen generations of curious minds inspired by the strange new worlds explored in books and on television. I know how important it is to encourage that curiosity in a young explorer's life. That's why I'm excited to share with you a new program from my friends at the Planetary Society. It's called the Planetary Academy, and anyone can join. Designed for ages 5 through 9 by Bill Nye and the curriculum experts at the Planetary Society, the Planetary Academy is a special membership subscription for kids and families who love space. Members get quarterly mailed packages that take them on learning adventures through the many worlds of our solar system and beyond. Each package includes images and factoids, hands-on activities, experiments and games, and special surprises. A lifelong passion for space, science, and discovery starts when we're young. Give the gift of the cosmos to the explorer in your life.
0: Yeah, it kind of shocked me when I was first studying planetary science, this idea that the internal temperature of any body, like so much of it actually is that radioactive decay, right? But if we're just looking at the internal heat of this body, at this point, how much of the residual heat from its formation can still be left? And is there even a potential for it to shrink much more?
1: So this is the thing. I don't know. I'm not sure it is known. One would have to do the same thing we did, right? Which is basically you make some assumptions. We have a rough idea of how big it is. You would make some assumptions about what the abundance of those radioactive elements are. About half of the heat coming from Earth today is from radioactive decay in the mantle. The other half, roughly, is from the actual heat of formation and accretion of the planet, which I think is wild, right? I mean, that happened 4.5 billion years ago. But, you know, it's interesting to think about the fact that you might have heat coming up and it might be more than 0 Celsius to keep that ocean from freezing, and then squeezing from the tidal stresses will also help keep that ocean from freezing. But just because you have heat doesn't mean you have activity. And so, you know, I think about Mercury, for example. Mercury has a liquid iron core, probably has a solid iron core as well, because it has an internally generated magnetic field today. It has a relatively thin mantle. It has lots of stuff happen in the past, but even though the inside is still thousands of degrees and space is zero, there's virtually no evidence for ongoing geological activity on Mercury. There's some interesting chemical stuff happening that makes these kind of like erosional structures, the sublimation structures we call hollows, which are a total surprise. But we don't see lavas that are a few million years old, and we don't see tectonic structures that are huge and fresh, like big fault traces on Earth, or one might say Venus. So it's sort of consistent with the idea that you might still have heat in the inside. You might have enough heat to stop the ocean from freezing. But that doesn't translate to active geology on any time scale that would be beneficial to life. And so I think the lesson we're taking from this, so I am 100% certain that Mars will erupt again. The youngest known lava flow, to my knowledge, on Mars on the basis of crater statistics is 2 million years old. There's no way that thing erupted 2 million years ago and just stopped for a planet that's 4,500 million years old. But you can imagine that if you were to plot geological stuff versus time, so geological stuff goes on the y-axis, the vertical axis, and time is on the x-axis. You start off at the top quarter with lots of stuff. And in most of these worlds, based on the geology we can see, that curve drops pretty fast. And then there's probably a super long tail, almost asymptotically to the x-axis. So you might still have some stuff happening. Is it enough to support an ecosystem? That is the question we have to ask. And so personally, what I've taken from this study is we are entirely agnostic about the possibility of Europa having had much more activity in the past. I think it almost certainly did. That potentially actually sets up the conditions for what might be there today. One of the downsides is if it did have a lot of activity earlier in its life, a lot of those reactions might already have happened and they're not available anymore. But it got me thinking about the fact that maybe it's not that difficult. This is just my own conjecture. This isn't something we could put in the paper, not yet. Maybe it's not that difficult to make an environment that can support life. Maybe it's really difficult to keep that environment over geological time. And again, I come back to the fact that the one place we know in the solar system that has had liquid water stable on its surface for its entire geological history, almost, is the largest rocky world in the solar system. It's Earth. And so it kind of makes me wonder that maybe if you go back 3-4 billion years ago, a lot of places might have been potentially certainly habitable and who knows, maybe even inhabited. But keeping things going that can sustain life there, I think is exceptionally tricky.
0: Well, even on Earth, over the course of, you know, hundreds of millions of years even, which is relatively short, we've seen massive changes that have led to mass die-offs of life all across this planet, right? And even totally. Now, we're in the midst of a situation that is going to be impacting life going forward, right? So it's
1: totally
0: not inconceivable. And people ask me frequently, you know, what do you think about life in the universe beyond Earth? Do you think it exists? And I'm like, I'm sure it's there somewhere, right? But how long does it exist? And does it reach that point where it's intelligent? And even when it does, how long does it live beyond there? Is there some kind of great filter? And is that why we see that we're, or at least we think we're alone in the universe, right? There's so much there. But I think it does come down to this basic idea, right? Like, even if something is habitable, that's a temporary situation in all cases.
1: Yes, it is. You know what? One of the things that I teach this class where we look at Earth history, past and future, and it's one of my favorite classes because it gets real kind of, you know, Armageddon, deep impact, kind of like it gets real grim at the end. So we have these working hypotheses, right? That like Venus, for example, which is a world I cannot come on a show and not talk about. Venus, one possibility is that Venus was originally much more habitable and clement than it is today. We don't know that for sure, but it's one of the possibilities. But even thinking about our own world, the working assumption is probably, although it's very hard to test this, thankfully. As the sun continues to brighten and get more luminous through time, eventually surface temperatures will rise on Earth enough that it will trigger a runaway greenhouse. And once that happens, our oceans evaporate and then eventually get photodissociated in the atmosphere, and we lose the water and the oxygen has to go somewhere. But the point is that we lose our oceans and the planet desiccates. And so there is a possibility that in a billion years or a billion and a half years, the numbers are kind of fuzzy, Earth may end up coming to look like Venus, climatically and geologically. Plate tectonics stop because you need liquid water to lubricate those plates. So you can imagine that our own world is functionally going to look very different in, say, 2 billion years. And yet there's another 5 ahead of us before the sun enters the red giant phase. But even 4 billion years ago, the planet was probably orange. There are studies suggesting that on the basis of hydrocarbon hazes in the atmosphere of a much cooler surface, there might even have been much more carbon dioxide preventing the planet from freezing over completely. I mean, Earth, and there was no land for the first 1 billion years. So even our own world looked weirdly different, even though there was probably life of some kind on it. But our own world has managed to keep its climate stable enough that liquid water has remained stable on the surface, which is a pretty narrow range, over its history. It's not clear if that's something we can reasonably expect all large rocky worlds to do. That's one of the reasons why Venus excites me. It's because we have a world right next door that something bad happened to it, either early on or later in its life. And I think one of the reasons why this is such an important question for us generally, to exactly the point you said about how long can you sustain these habitable environments, as we start to find more and more Earth-sized worlds and super-Earths orbiting other stars, are we going to, and I think we'll have an answer to this question in the next 30 or 40 years, which I think is really exciting. Are many of these worlds that are consistent with having a nitrogen and oxygen, or even just a mainly nitrogen atmosphere and surface pressures and temperatures that are conducive to liquid water, that might potentially be a place where you could have plate tectonics, where you could have continents forming, where maybe you even had life? Or are we going to find most rocky worlds that are big with a 97% CO2 atmosphere, really high surface temperatures, because they're all in post-runaway greenhouse states? Because maybe that's the current or the common outcome for a large rocky world, and Earth's the freak. So these are kind of foundational questions. And the Europa paper kind of gets at the idea generally, what does it take to keep an ecosystem, an environment, if you can keep it?
0: It's fascinating, too, that even in the context where you assume mechanically weak seafloor, even in that scenario, we're still not getting the hydrothermal vents that we were hoping for, right? So, I mean,
1: we tried really hard to, like, what can we do that we can get away with scientifically without, you know, invoking that it's made of Lego or something, where we can try to make it as weak and readily able to react as possible? And like I said, one of the kind of weird catch-22s is that if we make it weaker, we actually have to already invoke that it has already reacted with the water to make it weak. So actually, what helps making fractures actually doesn't help us producing the reactions we would need to potentially support an ecosystem. So, you know, it's a hard question. It's a difficult question to answer. But again, stepping back, just simply looking on the basis of size, you know, zeroth order estimates of where stuff happens. The bigger you are, the more stuff you have happen to you. And whether Venus is active today and the extent to which it's active is a big open question I'm hoping we'll answer soon. But it's really the only other solar system world where we're thinking about that there's probably stuff happening today. And like I say, the only other place aside from Earth and Venus is Io, where we know, like I can tell you with absolute certainty right now, there are volcanoes erupting on Io. And the reason is because it's in this very specific condition where it happens to be in this tug between Europa, Ganymede, and Jupiter. That's not a condition most of these other worlds experience. So yeah, stuff today is probably really hard to find.
0: Probably. Although I'm really glad every world isn't Io. That place is absolutely terrifying.
1: Yeah, I mean, the fact that it's got like no impact craters, or maybe there was a poster a few years ago proposing that they might have found one impact crater. I mean, Io is kind of horrifying, but like it's also really cool. And the fact that it's just got these huge fountains of stuff going hundreds of kilometers into space and falling down. And every time we've flown past it, it looks different, which means you've got to redraw the maps. I mean, that's kind of cool. Planet hell, really.
0: Really, though, I'm glad we're going to have so many different spacecraft in that system. Like, we've got Juno looking at it now, but the Jupiter Icy Moons Explorer is on the way to that system, and we've got Europa Clipper on the way, which brings me to my next question, which is that, you know, there's so much we don't know about, you know, whether there is a liquid water ocean, how thick that ice crust is, how you know, how thick the core of the planet is, that there are all these unknowns. But with the information we'll get from the spacecraft, even though we can't penetrate beneath the ice, can we still gain enough information to try to suss out whether or not that this is actually the case?
1: So we'll definitely get more information than we have now. So for example, we'll definitely get a sense of, I'm hoping, where that ocean ice interface is. It'll tell us where the interface between the ocean and the outer shell is. We'll also, I'm hoping, get information on where the ocean floor is, and that'll give us a more accurate constraint on what that pressure, basically what that overburden of all that water is like doing to the rock. But we'll also be able to get a better sense of what the overall effect of the tides from Jupiter and the nearby moons are on Europa. It's possible, depending on the gravity field, there are papers in which people have proposed that you may be able to detect, even if it's remnant volcanism on the ocean floor, even if it's billions of years old, it may show up on a gravity signature, depending on how low you get and what the quality of the data are. So it's possible we would actually be able to detect something of the ocean floor itself. There's an unknown and an uncertainty there, but Clipper is going to look for it. The team knows that's the thing they want to look for. There's also the issue that we don't have a good sense of what the total shell looks like at high resolution. We'll get those data from Clipper. We'll also get much more information on what the deformation of that shell is, which will give us much more information on what that tidal history is and how much stress there is from the tide. And there's also the possibility, there was a paper in 2014 using Hubble data in which people reported potentially detecting a plume coming from Europa. Now, the work done since then has not been able to find evidence for those plumes. So either that initial detection was not real, or it was an impact, let's say, that could have thrown up debris from the ice shell, or it was a plume and it just takes every 10 or 15 years to go off, right? We have no idea, even if they are there, what the kind of cadence of eruptions or pluming activity would be. So having Clipper there, and hopefully having Clipper there for a long time, is a function of how it's getting on in that high radiation environment. Although, again, by virtue of how its orbit's designed, it's going to spend the vast majority of its life far from those really high ionizing radiation belts. But Clipper is going to be invaluable for us to get a sense of understanding Europa properly, not just its surface or its shape, but also what's happening in the interior. So it's going to make a big difference in helping us refine our ideas for how these worlds evolve and what that means for example, an earlier period of enhanced tidal heating far beyond what it has today that could potentially have driven activity of the ocean floor. But it's not going to observe that. Nothing can observe the ocean floor unless and until you get into it. And the technology required for that is formidable, right? You've not only have to land on the surface and somehow not die within a few days because of the radiation, but then get something into the interior, get it through the shell. Clipper is going to be invaluable for telling us how thick that shell is, because there are two end member models, one where it's relatively thin and one where it's relatively thick. And of course, those numbers are relative. They're still kilometers thick. Getting any kind of technology through that and having it work and then broadcast to the surface is, again, not a trivial engineering technical problem. But if we don't try, we'll never do it. So one could imagine a situation where maybe later this century, we do have a little, hopefully sterilized thing, so we're not killing anything that is there, swimming down. Now, of course, we'd have to make this thing operate 100 kilometers down, although the pressure would be comparable to the ocean floor on Earth. It's about 14 kilometers down on Earth equivalent, so it's a little bit deeper than the current deepest part of the ocean floor. But it's not insurmountable. We can make things that can accommodate those stresses. So maybe in the future, we'll have something going down there and it'll take photos. And maybe we're going to see nothing. There'll just be nothing. It'll be completely tectonically and volcanically quiescent. There'll be thick sediment of compounds that precipitate out of the ocean, covering everything, and it'll be boring. That'll still be an instructive thing to learn. Or maybe it's going to be replete with activity, or maybe it'll be dead, but there'll be lots of evidence for there having once had been stuff there. Any of those answers is important because they tell us what we can expect in terms of these ecosystems and these habitats generally. So even if it's going to be decades or perhaps even a century away, I'm hoping eventually someone's going to have something under that ice shell to go down, photograph the surface. And if I'm wrong, I'll be dead and it won't matter. But either way, it'll be instructive. And it really will be part of our understanding generally of characterizing potential habitats in the solar system and then potentially beyond.
0: I've seen some people have some really interesting ideas of ways that they can get beneath that ice shell. You know, I go to NASA's Innovative Advanced Concept Symposium every year, and oh my gosh, the nuclear robots that melt the ice down, or the systems of cabling that they've designed that would be able to deal with the fact that the ice freezes around the cables as this thing descends down into the ocean. Yes. There are so many interesting questions there. I mean, like, even if you get it down in there, how to communicate back to the surface, right?
1: Yes, exactly. Yeah.
0: But I want to know. I want to know what's going on down there.
1: If we don't try, we're not going to build the technology to do it. And of course, one could also say, once you've done this for one world, he says, not an engineer, glibly, how hard can it be to build this thing for Ganymede or for Enceladus or for Triton or even Pluto?
0: Right.
1: If we have it's a little bit like developing rovers for Mars or aerial robots for Venus. Once you have a handle on what that technology looks like, one might start to think about how you would apply it to other places too. Because of course, this question isn't just about Europa. All right. Even if Europa is our best, most promising place, you might think today, and it has captured people's imagination for decades, there are other potential or likely, or in the case of Enceladus, definitively known ocean worlds in the solar system. And so I think it becomes very important to think about not just one world in particular, but what this kind of environment is like generally. And although there's no such example in the solar system, there are places we think might be giant versions of this. Imagine an Earth-sized world with a huge amount of ocean on top, you know, way more than the 4-kilometer average depth of ours, that could be 100 kilometers or even more. What does that mean for those worlds? Because a lot of the conditions that we think don't apply to Europa because of its size could well apply to a much larger ocean world, like the likes of which we don't have in the system today. And so maybe there is intelligent life. Maybe most of it is marine life existing in Earth-sized or super Earth ocean worlds. And they don't care about making radios and broadcasting to us, but they have culture and history. Who knows? Who knows? But again, anything we do to help us understand these environments and their rarity or not, and their activity or not, is another step toward understanding the kinds of conditions you need generally for life to emerge and for it to be sustained.
0: Well, all this makes me think, not only do we need more information about Europa, but I want a follow-on mission to go to Enceladus. Because not only have we flown through those plumes and verified that there's probably hydrothermal activity down there, but all the necessary chemicals for life, as we said, which are just peppered all over the solar system, I want to be able to compare these two worlds. And I'm hoping, because there's plume activity there, it might be a little easier to get something down into that ocean. We just have to find a crack big enough.
1: I mean, this is the thing, and you know, there are... This is not to besmirch Europa at all, but Europa is challenging because of the radiation from Jupiter. Mm-hmm. Enceladus does not have that same condition, and it's so much smaller that the gravity is lower, so the amount of chemical energy or thrust you need to land isn't as... Again, this is not to trivialize any of this, because getting something out there and making it work after the long cruise phase and then moving or roving or diving on the surface is not easy and is expensive. But one can imagine a scenario where maybe sooner than for Europa's seafloor, we have something looking at Enceladus' seafloor. And even that's going to be instructive. The size is very different. And I think if there is activity in Enceladus today, it's probably not from primordial or radiogenic activity. It's probably from those tides. But to your point exactly, we do have very strong evidence that the inside is a wet rock of some kind, and that wet rock is interacting with water. So let's get down there and see what those reaction rates are. Let's see what the compounds are. Let's see. And just because we don't find life, we don't know if there will be life there or not, doesn't mean that it's not an important thing to understand what makes an environment habitable in the first instance. And maybe we do. Maybe we go down there and this stuff crawling all over the camera. Who knows, right? But that's why we explore, because we don't know. And even if, and this is the thing that I've also kind of taken from this study, because when I talk with people about it, often people kind of express a disappointment that we sort of like, we have not ruled out life on Europa. We've certainly said that it's probably more difficult to sustain today than we might have thought before. But, you know, when I worked on Mercury, no one, I don't think, ever credibly has said, oh, Mercury might have had life or has life today, because, oh my God, it doesn't, right? But that doesn't mean that it's not a fabulously interesting place. And so one of the things that kind of enthuses me about this is that, like, even if there's no life at all, okay, that's still important. That's still useful for us to understand. Let's figure out what would it take for there to be life there, or what would it take for the environment to be what we might consider habitable. But even the uninhabitable environments are still worthy of exploration. And so even if in 100 years we show definitively that Europa never had life, I'd hate to think that would somehow herald the end of us exploring it. because I don't think it's the only reason why we should explore. It's probably the most compelling reason. But all these weirdo worlds to me are cool, whether they've life on them or not. And I think we should explore all of them.
0: It just blows up my mind entirely that it was not that long ago that we didn't even know most of these worlds existed. And here we are now having a complex conversation about, you know, comparative planetary geology and the depths of ocean moons all across our solar system and what that might mean for the prevalence of life in the broader universe, right?
1: Yeah, like we are privileged to be doing this.
0: Absolutely. And we're one of the first generations to ever be able to even get to ask these questions, let alone try to suss it out. So I'm excited no matter what it is, as much as I would love to have little eyeless shrimp living in Europa, right? There's plenty of other places we could go. Well, good luck to you and all of your co-investigators on the research going forward. And I'm sure we'll get more information on this in the future, especially when Europa Clipper gets there. How excited are you for that?
1: I am super excited. I was there at the Clipper launch. I watched that thing pound into the sky on a Falcon Heavy, and I cannot wait to see the data. I mean, we've gotten some of the instruments have been checked out and they're flat by F Mars. Clipper has returned images of 3i Atlas, which is kind of wild.
0: Right.
1: But when this thing gets there, the pictures we're going to get, I mean, every time we send a spacecraft to a place, even one we've been to before, and we set it with more modern instrumentation, we see more crazy stuff that we never thought we'd see. And then we're like, oh my God, my mind is blown. And I think at the very least, what that has told me is to just expect the unexpected. We're going to see stuff on the surface that we didn't think that would be there and that are going to raise all these new questions in addition to all the ones that we already have. So I can't wait for Clipper to get there. And especially with JUICE, when those two spacecraft doing complementary observations, and if you look at how their orbits are thought to evolve, over time, they will be able to do simultaneous observations of one body. I mean, we've never had two flagships of that type doing that kind of science. That's actually what I would love to see much more of in the 30s and 40s and beyond.
0: Thank you so much, Paul.
1: Thanks, Sarah.
0: We've been discussing Europa's seafloor, but a little further from the sun, Saturn's moon Enceladus is another story. We have quite a bit of evidence that that moon has active hydrothermal vents. Our chief scientist, Dr. Bruce Best, joins me to discuss now in What's Up. Hey, Bruce.
3: Hello.
0: Okay, so if I told you that Europa's seafloor was absolutely dead, would that make you sad? Or is that just, you know, normal Bruce thought?
3: Yeah, it would make me a little bit sad, but it's just part of gaining knowledge of our solar system, and it's not like we killed them.
0: Truth. Oh, man. I just hope, you know, we're super, super careful about planetary protection and things like that when we decide to drop little submarines into these ocean worlds someday, because can you imagine? No, we're not going to imagine. It's going to be great if we ever explore life out there in the universe. We're not going to get them sick, and they're not going to get us sick. Fingers crossed.
3: Well, there's more than fingers crossed. There are pretty compelling arguments that, especially if they're evolving differently, or even if they're not, the fact that you would happen to hit a strain. I mean, if you look at even on Earth with all the co-evolution of all sorts of stuff, there aren't too many things that hop species, even that are kind of in the same, you know, territory of the biological tree, but to find something. But this is, by the way, from talking to actual real biologists, not just me spitballing. So I'm hopeful that, yes, you should be careful, but it's not something that is very likely that you're going to run into something that just happens to have evolved to attack something that isn't human, but attacks humans. So
0: you're right. That makes me feel better, actually, genuinely. But, you know, setting Europa aside, there are all kinds of ocean worlds that we can explore that might have life, right? And anytime someone asks me about where I think we're most likely to find life off of Earth earliest, I always say Enceladus, even though I think we're going to be going to Europa first, so we get more of the data there early. But Enceladus is my best bet, both because of the plumes, but also because of a result from a few years ago where we determined that there are hydrothermal vents at the bottom of that seafloor. But the next question for people is, how did we figure out that there are hydrothermal vents in there without actually going to the bottom of the seafloor after everything we've learned about Europa? So I figure we should probably talk a little bit about that result, because there are, in fact, reasons why we do think that there are hydrothermal vents down there.
3: There's actually a surprising, to me, amount of information about this, because Enceladus is much smaller than Europa. It's not hanging out next to big moons, but it's got these plumes that are going often enough that you can just fly through them. It's not easy, but Cassini flew through them. And when they did, they had instruments that detected all sorts of goodies that would be consistent with having hydrothermal vents producing things, including molecular hydrogen, which is something that you get produced at Earth's deep sea hydrothermal vents. Found little tiny silica grains that were consistent with the type of thing that you also generate from taking mineral-rich water and slamming it into cold water, as happens at the deep-sea hydrothermal vents, and is very similar to those. You've got chemistry that with methane and carbon dioxide and ammonia and the ratios of them and the isotopes that gives some indication that you've got recent water circulation. So you're never sure, or at least I am never sure, when you've got something that you're trying to figure out a billion and a half kilometers away. But the fact that you see all of these things really would be quite consistent with hydrothermal vents and a rocky, warmer, chemically active floor. So it's kind of weird, kind of wild, kind of new, kind of wild.
0: Yeah. And why does that moon have hydrothermal vents but not others? Like, there's so much we don't understand. I don't know. I love hydrothermal vent systems because I've spent a lot of internet rabbit hole time looking at videos at the bottom of the Marianas Trench. And especially those little, like, see-through thermal vents, but not others. Like, there's so much we don't understand. I don't know. I love hydrothermal vent systems because I've spent a lot of internet rabbit hole time looking at videos at the bottom.

0: life on a subsurface ocean like Europa or Enceladus. I mean, you may not get it for all sorts of reasons, but the fact that you didn't require solar energy, since those oceans are so deep they're not getting any light, it opened up a whole world of worlds.
1: Right. Those little guys have no idea they're living on a giant rock plummeting through space. That's awesome.
0: Wow.
1: But also true of my cat who lives on the surface. So, you know, whatever.
0: All right. You ready to move on?
1: Let's do it.
2: Random Space Fact Rewind.
0: So with the upcoming, at some, whenever it occurs, launch of Artemis II to go fly around the moon and back, people often think, hey, we go to the ISS, International Space Station, all the time. Why is it so hard to go to the moon? I mean, besides getting onto the moon. Well, primarily because it's a lot farther away. It's, if you think of it as like heights, you have to go 1,000 times higher, 1,000 times farther, although you get the orbital mechanics of what you actually do with the elliptical patterns. But it is 1,000 times farther away than where the ISS orbits.
1: That's a long way to go. I remember my first car, actually, I celebrated when it hit that distance to the moon marker because it was an old car.
0: Wow, an old car. You got a lot of mileage out of it.
1: Oh, yeah. Drove that thing forever.
0: Ballpark 250,000 miles, as I recall.
1: Yeah.
0: 400,000 kilometers-ish.
1: That was a long way. Man, I'm wishing so much good upon the people doing this mission. This is a huge thing. But can you imagine, after all these years, being one of the people that get to go around there and people flying around the backside of the moon? Oh, it's cool being in the Artemis era.
0: All right, everybody, go out there, look up in the night sky, and think about the backside of water. Thank you, and good night.
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2: We're getting ready for International Observe the Moon Night, this week on Planetary Radio. I'm Sarah Al-Ahmed of the Planetary Society, with more of the human adventure across our solar system and beyond. On October 4th, people around the globe

0: We'll step outside to observe our nearest celestial neighbor. I'll talk with Stacy Horvath, Outreach Coordinator at NASA Goddard Solar System Exploration Division and Director of International Observe the Moon Night, and Teresa Summer, Astronomy Educator at the Astronomical Society of the Pacific, about the history, impact, and resources for this worldwide celebration. We'll also hear from Kate Howells, Public Education Specialist at the Planetary Society, about her new book called Moons, The Mysteries and Marvels of Our Solar System. And then I'll join Planetary Society Chief Scientist Bruce Betts for What's Up. 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By subscribing, you'll never miss an episode filled with new and awe-inspiring ways to know the cosmos and our place within it. Every year, millions of people around the world gather for International Observe the Moon Night. It's a global celebration of our nearest celestial neighbor. The Planetary Society has been proud to collaborate with this event for several years. It's sponsored by NASA's Lunar Reconnaissance Orbiter mission and coordinated by the Solar System Exploration Division at NASA's Goddard Space Flight Center, which provides the moon maps, activity guides, and live broadcasts that make the celebration possible. This year's festivities take place on and around Saturday, October 4th, and today's show is going to help you get ready, whether that means prepping your binoculars and telescope or teaching you how to throw your very own moon-themed party. I'm joined by Stacy Horvath, Outreach Coordinator for NASA Goddard and Director of International Observe the Moon Night. We're also joined by Teresa Summer, Astronomy Educator at the Astronomical Society of the Pacific. Teresa helps lead outreach through programs like the Night Sky Network and Confidence and Curiosity Girls at the Telescope, creating opportunities for people of all ages and backgrounds to connect with the moon and with science. Thanks for joining me.
1: Thanks for having us.
0: I mean, every year I love to participate in International Observe the Moon Night. I love this idea of everyone on Earth being able to observe the moon together as one group, right? And I love that NASA has dedicated this time to it. Stacy, since you're the director of International Observe the Moon Night at NASA Goddard, can you give us an idea of what this event is and why does NASA dedicate this global night to the moon each year?
2: Yes, I would love to. So I'm the newly minted program director after our amazing former director, Andrea Drones, handed me the reins. It's a big, big shoes to fill. But International Observe the Moon Night is an annual worldwide public engagement program that celebrates the moon. So the name itself is actually a bit of a misnomer and is definitely too long, but this is a day, not necessarily just a night, where people around the world come together to learn about lunar science and exploration, to take part in the celestial observations, and then to honor personal and cultural connections to the moon. It's also a great opportunity for NASA to share what's been happening in the lunar realm with people all around the world. And I don't know if you guys are aware, but there's been a lot going on. So we're going back to the moon with Artemis, with global partners, and with commercial partners. So it's definitely an exciting time, and there's no shortage of content. And I would definitely dedicate every day to moon observing, but that's just me.
0: I mean, it's always a good time to go out and look up at the moon if the weather is permitting. I know it's the astronomer's curse. Anytime you're looking at the moon, it's going to be cloudy or foggy or something. But now does feel like a very special time to be involved in lunar science, especially with Artemis and the Artemis Accords bringing people together around the world. Now is a really great time for us to spotlight that because so many nations are joining on.
2: Mm-hmm. Yes, exactly.
0: Teresa, from your perspective at the Astronomical Society of Pacific and, you know, as someone who develops resources for this event, what makes the moon such a powerful tool for inspiring people for connection and curiosity about space?
1: You know, the Astronomical Society of the Pacific has been around since 1889. So it's a long history, but our mission includes the words that ASP brings the universe to you. So having this personal connection with astronomy is really important for the ASP. And we all have like our favorite moon memory, And whether that was watching the Apollo astronauts land on the moon, or whether the moon seemed to follow us home when we were kids at night car rides, or sometimes lighting up a lake or a nature scene at night, like the moon has been part of our lives. And this personal connection is what makes the moon like a very powerful tool for igniting curiosity and inspiration. And that curiosity is what leads to seeking knowledge and understanding of the universe. Plus, the moon is just beautiful and it's so engaging.
0: Yeah, I always think of the moon as kind of like almost a space gateway drug, right? Like, no matter where you live on Earth, even if you live in a city like I do in LA, you can still see it. And I lament all the time that people have lost this connection to the broader universe because of light pollution. But the moon is always there as a way to get people engaged. So I feel like that's a really powerful entry point.
1: Agreed. Yeah, you took the words right out of my mouth about the global power of the moon and the lack of light pollution as an issue.
0: Yeah, it's one of those things where usually when it's a space event, people are going to ask me to go out to the desert or something. And that's a big activation energy. But this is a small one. You can literally just step outside or even look at your computer.
2: Yep. And you can be in like New York City and still see the moon. It doesn't matter if you're in a light polluted sky. And we always like to say we start with the moon and then go on from there to explore other places in our solar system and beyond. So it's a nice gateway point.
0: How did International Observe the Moon Night actually begin? And from that beginning, how did it spin out into this event that now reaches millions of people around the world?
2: So I wish I would have been present for the origin story of this program, but it's actually quite fun. So the initial idea came way before I started at NASA Goddard, but I've heard that the beginnings originated with an idea in a bar, as all good things come. The initial thought was to celebrate the arrival of two NASA spacecraft at the moon in 2009. So that was the Lunar Reconnaissance Orbiter and the LCROSS missions. So the program started small at a couple of NASA centers, but has since grown to become one of NASA's biggest public engagement programs, annually engaging roughly like 1 million people around the world, which is insane. But the growth actually is because of the work of our supporters, you know, like the Planetary Society, networks, digital teams, so many people that we collaborate with worldwide. And we're trying to share the program out in as many places as we can. So that initial small idea has since launched into this great endeavor that we call International Observe the Moon Night.
0: And it happens each year around this first quarter moon time at the beginning of October. Why is that the time that was chosen for this event?
1: A lot of people don't know that the full moon isn't the best time to see the features on the moon because it's so bright and it can be difficult to look at. It's even painful in telescopes, I'm sure you've noticed, right? So the first quarter moon, it rises around noon, it's highest in the sky and right at sunset, and then it sets around midnight. So it's wonderful timing for doing events. It's high in the sky, it makes excellent viewing opportunities. Also with a quarter moon, there's a thing called the Terminator line. Probably some of your listeners have heard about it, but it's the line that's between the bright and dark sides of the moon. And when you look there, especially if you use binoculars or a small telescope, you can really see the lunar features. So the contrast shows the moon's topography really well. There's mountains and craters, and you can see the depth and the Marias. It's just much more visibly clear. So it's great for looking up and observing at that time.
2: And I'll just clarify, it's not, so International Observe the Moon Night's always around September or October, not necessarily in October. We're trying to actually transition to more September in the future, but it's always around those 2 months.
0: Mm-hmm. Yeah, and I also want to share that while most people are going to be participating on October 4th this year, I understand there's some wiggle room depending on where you live in the world,
2: yes,
0: because there are all kinds of cultural events that are going on around that time.
2: Yes, we do. We offer flexible programming because we do indeed try to, you know, make it easy for people all around the world to participate, knowing full well that there are a lot of different cultural holidays from people in different countries. So we open registration for a week before and after that normal October 4th date. So if you need to host an event on September 30th, that's completely fine. You can still go ahead and register, and we'd love to have your participation.
0: I love that this event emphasizes not just the science of the moon, but also the culture behind it. People around the world have all these wonderful mythologies and stories and different ways to connect to the moon. Can you share examples of how you've seen those cultural connections expressed through this event?
1: You know, that's funny. The ASP and the Night Sky Network and the International Observe the Moon Night created a calendar called Celebrate Our Marvelous Moon 2025, right? And it's a cultural events connected with the moon. But many cultures still use the lunar calendar, even though in the West we use the one based on the sun. So a lot of religious holidays like Ramadan, Rosh Hashanah, Easter, they all have their dates that when they're set on the moon. Also, there's a lot of indigenous cultures and even the Farmer's Almanac that use the moon cycles for planting, harvesting, celebrations. So that poster shares some of those events, and we're hoping to make one for 2026, depending on funding and how that works out. But that calendar shares a lot of things, including our June 20th event of landing on the moon. So there's a lot of culture that is connected with the moon.
0: Yeah, one of my favorite things every year, because some people may know my family comes from the Middle East, but whenever Ramadan is coming on, I love the messages I get from my friends and family around the world of like, I spotted the moon, right? It's such a beautiful way for people to connect with that.
1: Yeah, and there's also the Chinese, one of the big holidays after the Lunar New Year is the Observe the Moon night that they have, which is on the 6th this year, so right after our holiday. So a lot of times during International Observe the Moon Night, there'll be mooncakes for sale.
0: Right? I love that they named the Chang'e missions to the moon after the lunar goddess. Like it's yeah. There's so much beautiful mythology there. And I really encourage people to learn more about it because it gives such a deeper way to connect. And also you start seeing these stories in so much of the media that we consume, right? There's so many ways that it's woven in that you'll start spotting once you know. But just in case anybody wants to see this, I'm going to put a link for this on the webpage for this episode at planetary.org/radio, along with all the resources we're going to be talking about so that you can actually engage with all these things. Beyond that, this is also a wonderful moment for us to use this to teach more about what's going on in lunar science right now. I've spoken with a lot of people that are like, well, we went to the moon over 50 years ago and we just didn't do anything after that. But actually, we have so many missions, both at NASA and around the world, that are going to the moon and investigating it right now. So what are some of the lunar updates that you would like participants to hear more about during this event this year?
2: We actually have a dedicated page for lunar news from the past year on our website, but I'll just share a few of those here, some of my favorites. So there's been a lot of work going on in preparation for NASA's Artemis missions to the moon. So people will learn more about how we're training astronauts out in the field to make sure they're ready for their moon missions, how we've selected scientific instruments to head to the moon on future missions, how we're working with other space agencies to advance different Artemis capabilities, and so on. And there was actually a recent article that came out discussing moonquakes, which will be important to understand for humans on the lunar surface. And that came about from studies from the Lunar Reconnaissance Orbiter. So there's a lot of different lunar science things that are going on. But I also wanted to give a plug for something that's not necessarily lunar science focused, but it's still really fun. So earlier this year, there was a call for people all around the world to contribute their ideas to the Artemis II zero gravity indicator, which will fly with the mission's crew around the moon and back next year. So the zero gravity indicator is a small plush item that typically rides with a crew to visually indicate when they're in space. And just a couple of weeks ago, the 25 finalists were announced, and their designs are very entertaining and very creative. So if you have some time, I highly recommend checking out the story. But the Artemis II crew will select the final design, and then it'll actually be fabricated at NASA Goddard. So I'm excited to see this drawing come into like an actual plushie. So that's kind of fun.
0: Are they only going to be making one in order to send up there, or are they going to be mass produced? Because I would love to buy one and put it in.
2: I know, right? I think there's just one, but I feel like there's the opportunities are there.
0: And we've seen so many things fall out this year, not just in, you know, just straight NASA programs, but also in commercial space. We had our first successful commercial lunar lander and a few that attempted and missed. But I mean, come on, like the fact that we are now at this phase where it's not just space agencies, but also other organizations around the world that are finally beginning to get to do this kind of exploration, feels like we're opening up a door into a new age of space exploration.
2: Yeah. And I love the one thing about like Artemis is it's not just, you know, it's not just a NASA thing. There are, you've already mentioned the Artemis Accords where we're bringing this like global presence to the moon, which is kind of cool.
1: It really points to like the worldwide interest in the moon and how we're so connected with it as humanity.
0: Yeah, I would love to see people back on the moon, but also just to see more people from more walks of life represented up there. So more people feel like that is something they can relate to. That's something that they can aspire to. I mean, I know every little kid says, I want to go to the moon someday, but like we want every little kid to say that and really mean it.
1: Yeah.
0: So what are some of the ways that people can actually participate in this event? Because, you know, there are all kinds of things going on with public events, at, you know, home things you can do on the internet. What do you recommend?
1: So we have a registration page where you can share your event if you're hosting an event. There's a find an event page on the website that has posting of events you can join. We have a lunar live stream in case it's cloudy. So we were talking about that before about how fog or cloudy weather can be the bane of astronomy, right? So you can view the live stream. But I want to encourage everyone to look up at the moon, whether that's by planning a community event, attending one of them, observing with your family and neighbors, or whether you're viewing the moon privately. And also let us know how you participate. Take some images or post on social media, write a poem, draw, collage, whatever is your medium, just so that we can see how our participants around the globe have been observing the moon. It's a really exciting time for us getting all of those feedback back to us. So
2: going back to the images, I think my favorite part about International Observe the Moon Night, well, maybe one of my favorite parts, is spending like the next, 2 days after the actual event date browsing our Flickr page for event images. So we ask people who participate in International Observe the Moon Night to upload their event images, including where they observed from. So that can just be like the city and country, so that everyone all around the world can see how you participated. And it also is a great way to get some ideas for future events. I know last year there was a group that made space helmets, and they had a dog that got involved, which was very fun. So you can include your pets as well as other humans. So that's one of my favorite ways, is to browse our Flickr page for event images.
0: You know, I just learned the other day that Luna is the most popular cat name in the United States. So clearly, we need some Luna cat photos.
2: I have one of my coworkers, her dog's name is Luna. So it's perfect.
0: Well, we're sharing this early. Clearly, it's not October. We want to give people time to actually investigate events that they might want to be able to go to. But if people are interested in hosting an event, is there a timeline by which they should announce it and register it online?
1: So the registration is open. We do have actually on the YouTube channel a host webinar that we have for people who want to host, and it has all kinds of tips and resources and how do you want to evaluate your event, like so many different pieces that you can look and watch that YouTube video.
2: Yeah, I would also just say it depends on the size of the event, I guess. And if it's a public event, I would say register as soon as you can, just so that people are aware that you're hosting an event at a library or a museum or your university. If it's an individual participant, you can register on the day of. If you're cooking s'mores in your backyard with your family and you're observing the moon, you can also register on October 4th or, you know, anytime if you know you're going to be observing the moon. So I think the big thing would be if you're hosting a big public event, registering soon is good.
1: People can join other areas as well. Like I know a lot of people will join their community art walk or just share the moon in other ways. So you can do that with lots of different organizations, and you know, some people share the baseball game or community centers, all kinds of groups that you can connect with.
2: And if you're already planning an event, but it's not on International Observe the Moon Night or moon focused, you can always tie in the moon and then say, you know, hey, we're an event. We try not to make it difficult to participate in the program.
0: Yeah, I was just thinking I should drag out my telescope from my local apartment building and just, you know, even if it's just me, it doesn't hurt to register a small event and just share observing with the moon with some people in my local neighborhood.
2: Exactly.
1: That's perfect. And if you don't have a telescope, you can use your eyes or binoculars, or you can connect with your local amateur astronomy club. They have telescopes that they can share with you.
0: Which makes me think, too, you know, you guys have produced so many resources for this so that people know all the different ways that they can observe. What are some of the new things that you're most excited for to share with people so that they can find new ways for other people to connect with the moon?
2: So we have quite a few resources that we reuse every year, but then we update them. So one of them is our moon map. This is actually our most popular resource, and that's available on our website. It's actually an image of the moon, so what the moon will look like on October 4th, as well as some highlighted features that you can see on the moon, whether that be through like a telescope with your naked eye. There's some historic sites, so you could see the Apollo sites as well that might be visible on October 4th. So that's refreshed every year, but we do have a couple of new resources. One are some pop-up banner stands, so you can download them, print them, and put them up at your own event to try to, you know, have a nice visual appearance to your event. And then I think my new favorite resource would be our curated resources one pager, which is a little bit of a mouthful, but it's actually a document that's meant to be a one-stop shop for getting involved in the program. So we have a lot of resources available, and it can be a bit overwhelming, which is why I really like that product. So it's organized by topic and has a beautiful layout. Our graphic designer did a fabulous job with it. People can just print it out, put it in a display table stand, and then prop it up at the front desk at a museum, a library, or an institution. So I think that's my new favorite resource.
0: Well, there's so many different ways to observe the moon, but part of what I like about this event and some of your resources is that you're trying to expand this idea of what it means to observe, right? Not everyone is sighted. Not everyone can go outside and see the moon. If I took off my glasses, say, I'd have a hard time seeing some of those features, right? So what are some of the ways that people can observe and interact with the moon that might be something beyond just looking up at it?
2: We have a special page dedicated on our website to this very topic called 10 Ways to Observe the Moon, in addition to photos that people have submitted to our Flickr page where you can get some ideas. Some of my favorite other ways for observing the moon include eating my way through moon face cookies. Those are always fun. You start out with some cookies. You can mimic what the moon's phases look like, and then you can eat them. And that's an activity on our website as well. A few other ways have to do with the arts. So Teresa mentioned this already, but you can paint or sketch the moon. You can create a lunar poem, or you could create some moon tunes in like a song. And then you mentioned for folks that might have issues with sight, we also have 3D prints that you could feel the lunar surface. NASA has a 3D print portal where you can, if you have access to a 3D printer, I know some libraries have 3D printers, you can actually print your own lunar surface and then feel what the moon feels like, which is really fun.
0: You know, it's a really great way to do it. I previously worked at Griffith Observatory, and something that me and some of my coworkers like to do during big events, I remember we did it for the 50th anniversary of the moon landing, but also for things like solar eclipses and things like that, is to actually make the 3D prints and carry them on you. I know it's a little cumbersome to stick it in your pocket, but to have it with you when you're at these events to share with people so they can get a tactile feeling for the moon, even if you can look up at the moon, just it's a different way to experience it when you can actually feel the grooves of those craters with your fingers.
1: Yeah, I find a lot of those resources are good for sighted people and people who are blind or low vision, because that tactile sense just is something we don't pay attention to sometimes, and it can really give us better understanding.
0: We'll be right back after this short break.
3: 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We'll see you in Washington.
0: I'm sure you guys have some wonderful, resources for people to learn how to throw these events, but what are some of those things that people can seek out if they want to learn how to do this? And what would you say are some of your biggest recommendations for throwing a good event like this?
1: I would go actually to two websites. Moon.nasa.gov leads right to the International Observe the Moon Night site that has all kinds of resources, including the moon map that Stacy was talking about earlier. Also, I was talking about the Night Sky Network previously, and I realized I didn't talk about what that was. The Night Sky Network is a collection of astronomy clubs across the country. I think we're just over 400 now. And so you can go there and put in your zip code and find events near you and also find out where you can get the telescopes. That's what we were talking about also. But if you look under their resources section, you just can put in the moon and you'll find scientific imagery showing what to look for on different phases, cultural tellings from different groups, viewing tips, activities that you could share at your library, school, spiritual meeting, community group, whatever. But it's a lot of resources that you can find and tailor to what you want to do.
0: And Stacy, I know you've done past outreach on this with all kinds of communities, ranging from senior centers to military families. And I know we've spoken a little bit about why the moon resonates with so many different people, but do you get like a similar reaction from all these different groups when you're sharing the moon with people, or are people relating to it in a different way?
2: Yes, I think everyone just loves the moon, which is amazing. I haven't had someone that said, oh no, I don't want to look at the moon. Are you kidding? Yeah, definitely. We want people to feel a sense of ownership of this event as well. So we provide a structure, we provide resources and tools to connect and to learn about and celebrate the moon. But we want people to take this event and make it their own based on these resources that they have available, as well as the needs of their specific audiences. So International Observe the Moon Night provides an opportunity for everyone, so you mentioned senior living communities to military families all around the world, to observe the moon. And the moon is great for this, as we've already mentioned. It's easy to see, even in light polluted skies. I just wanted to give a particular shout out to the military community. So my husband is in the Coast Guard, so we like to use this program as an opportunity to connect from afar. So even when he's deployed, we can still be connected by looking up at the same moon. And this goes for like military families or for single service members, or really for anyone. Anyone can be a part of this program, which is incredible. It's an incredible program to be involved with.
0: You just evoked a childhood memory for me. A movie called, I think it was an American Tale, the one about the mouse that gets separated from his family, and they sing that song about being under the same moon in the same sky. I didn't even recall that until this very moment. But really, though, there's something so romantic about the idea of seeing the same thing but from a different place, and about the way that connects us. I love that so much.
1: The Astronomical Society of the Pacific and some folks from NASA did a program for the eclipse that just passed about working with people who were in prison and connecting them with their families and connecting them with the eclipse. And I think the sky can be something that can join people, whether they're near or far. And that's what's great about this international event.
0: Well, I know, Teresa, you're super passionate about trying to make these kinds of things accessible to more people and also younger people. I know you worked on this program, Confidence and Curiosity Girls at the Telescope, as someone who was once a young girl passionate about astronomy, who in many ways was dissuaded from trying to go into science. Jokes on them, I did it anyway. But but what are you seeing in terms of young people, and particularly people who might not see themselves in science as they connect to the moon?
1: For those of you who don't know, the Confidence and Curiosity Project was about connecting amateur astronomers with Girl Scouts. We made a whole series of new space science badges from kindergarten through 12th grade. And so the Girl Scouts would be coming to see the amateur astronomers. And so we wanted them to especially be welcoming. Science can be exclusionary sometimes. And so connecting with the people that are in front of us, young or old, is very important. Being a welcoming presence can be a countermeasure to the discouragement that we feel. It's really important to connect with those younger people who've been excluded from science. And one of the ways that it helps is having these touchstones, or I call them wonderful astronomy experiences, you know, that makes you feel like, oh, astronomy is for me, in spite of other people who might have said the opposite. So observing the moon or having that connection to the moon can be one of those touchstones. And as we mentioned before, astronomy is the entryway for all different kinds of STEM and science, and even doing more astronomy. So yeah, and the moon being visible to everybody worldwide, it's huge that we can see that connection, and nearly every day.
0: That would have meant so much to me as a young Girl Scout. You know, I was a Girl Scout for many years, all the way up through Senior Scouts. I remember at the time it was like a single astronomy badge. And to know that through this program, you've expanded it out into even more. That is so much fun. And I would have lost my little mind over that.
1: I'm so glad. We have had lots of really good stories from Girl Scouts and Girl Scout leaders who have been dissuaded from science and now feel like a little bit more included. So it means a lot to me.
0: Oh, that makes me so happy to hear. This isn't just an event that happens in the United States. It happens all around the world. What are both of your favorite kind of stories of the impact that you've seen coming out of this from different locations and different events?
1: You know, we work with the astronomy clubs at the Astronomical Society of the Pacific all the time. And so, but one of my favorites was Oklahoma City a few years back did an International Observe the Moon Night event at a carnival. And with all the bright lights, it was kind of hard to see. So what they did was project an image of the moon on the ground. And basically everyone got the chance to be an astronaut and walk on the moon because it was just there, right there. And I think people are so creative, and that is so encouraging to see how people take this event and make it their own.
2: And I'll just add, I know in the year 2020, it was a big year for everyone around the world. And it made people kind of adjust what types of in-person events they were able to host. So on that year's particular Flickr page, it was very entertaining to look at people's creativity. And one of our participants from, I think it was from Brazil, they actually had a drive-in moon theater. So they had a bunch of cars in a parking lot and then a pop-up projector with the moon on it for people to observe and participate from socially distanced, safe distances. Yeah, that was one of mine that I, one memory that I remember seeing on our Flickr page. I was like, oh, this is lovely. I love that people are so creative, and I would not have thought of that.
0: That's so clever. What are some of the most, you know, surprising or inspiring places around the world that you've seen people host events for this?
1: Oh, you know, we have people in Arctic stations, like, yes. Research there, and they look up at the moon, and that's very inspiring to me.
2: I agree. That's a fun spot. We also, I think it was last year or 2 years ago, I think a most surprising and inspiring place that I've seen people participate would be in war-torn countries. We've had registrants in Ukraine and Israel in the past, and I think that's incredible. it's amazing to see people all around the world wanting to join in.
0: Yeah, one of my favorite stories from Bill Nye, since I know you guys are fans, but you know, I was speaking with him earlier this year about kind of how he got into astronomy, and he was telling me the story about how his father was a prisoner of war in World War II, and it was his observation of the night sky because they didn't have electricity. So everyone that was stuck in that prison camp was looking at the sky together, and he passed that love of space onto his son. And in some way, that's how that all happened and how I'm here and how so many science educators around the world began their careers watching him. So who knows how many people out there are going through difficult times and looking up at the moon as a form of solace and connection to others.
2: Yeah.
1: It's so important right now. Our world is having so many crises, and to be able to take a moment to take a breath and see the moon and know that we're part of something bigger than our struggles.
0: Well, I know that right now funding is a little interesting with NASA. We have some interesting budgetary times, but everything going perfectly well, how would you see Observe the Moon Night evolving in years to come?
2: Funding aside, as the former International Partnerships Coordinator, I would love to see the program continue to expand all over the globe. I know we have a few missing places on our map, so I'd like to get more involved with some more international partners and contributors, and I hope that people continue participating in the program and taking the resources we provide to help create their own unique experiences and events. This is such an incredible program that started out small, but has now grown to become its own being, so to speak. So there won't be a shortage of lunar news to keep up on. So International Observe the Moon Night will be a great opportunity to keep involved and to keep up to date.
0: What are you both actually going to be doing on Observe the Moon Night? Do you have plans?
2: I will hopefully maybe be in Alabama supporting the U.S. Space and Rocket Center's International Observe the Moon Night event that's coordinated through Marshall Space Flight Center. And then I'm also hopefully going to be able to tune in to the International Astronomical Union's Office for Astronomy Outreach. They're hosting a 24-hour live stream in honor of the 100 hours of astronomy. So we're doing a sort of collaboration. So I'm going to talk about International Observe the Moon Night on the morning of International Observe the Moon Night, I believe. It's based in Japan time, so time zones are a little crazy.
1: Yeah. I'm not doing anything as far-reaching as Stacey is, but I do live in an apartment complex that has several different common areas, and so I'll probably be looking at the moon there with my family and whoever happens to come along.
2: Awesome. What are you going to be doing, Sarah?
0: Oh, man. Well, I know so many of our Planetary Society members and a lot of our staff are going to be in Washington, D.C. around that time talking to Congress about space and trying to advocate for these programs. I personally, though, I'm going to be back here preparing for a different event. So I think what I'll probably do is pull out the telescope, show my neighbors the moon, and maybe I'll get waylaid by some of my observatory friends asking me to go up to Griffith or something. But one way or the other, I'm going to find some way to go out there and look up at the moon.
2: Yes.
0: And I would ask, I'm sure everybody listening to the show is passionate about this and is probably going to remember this and put it on their calendar and go out and do this. But for people who have never taken part in this, or if, say you're trying to drag your teenage kid out of the house to go look at the moon, what would you say to these people? Why would you say that they should become a part of this moment to go look at the moon right now?
1: We were talking a little bit earlier about inspiration that the world needs right now. This is really a global event, and I feel like it's such a wonderful way to connect with the world and to feel like you're participating in something bigger than yourself. So for me, the international piece is huge. Stacey, what do you think?
2: I would agree with you, Teresa, and I would just say, jump on in and join us. Come be a part of this global collective experience of observing and learning about our nearest celestial neighbor in space. It's such an amazing experience to observe the moon and to know that you are observing with people all around the world on the same day. And then I'm just going to give a reminder to don't forget to register so that you can be a pop up on our map and make sure you're included in our global participation map with everyone else who's also observing the moon.
1: And we've talked about all kinds of events, like whether, stadiums full of people or whether it's in your local library or just yourself. Anyone can do this and you don't need a telescope. You just need your excitement and share it with the website so that we know, we know that you've done an event and can count you towards the millions of people that are observing the moon that night.
0: Part of what I love about observing the moon and moments like this is not just that we're all looking up at the moon together, but it makes me think about the legacy of people for thousands and thousands of years who have shared this moment of looking up at the moon together. And it brings up a memory for me of something my mom said when she watched the moon landing when she was a very young child. She was in that room with her mom and her grandma and her great-grandma. And her great-grandma said to her, "I came across this country in a covered wagon, and now I'm watching someone walk around on the moon." And I think about the way that resonates for me and for all of humanity across all of the ages. And I'm so glad that we have a moment like this to truly appreciate our closest celestial neighbor and this other world, because who knows who might be inspired in this moment. There's got to be at least one person out there that looks up at that moon and thinks, "I'm going to go there someday." Well, thank you so much for both being here and for sharing this with everyone and for putting so much love and effort into this event. I know it's a global thing, but it's a small crew, a small but mighty crew that's running this. And the people that run this, you deserve the appreciation because you're behind the scenes bringing so much joy to so many people.
1: Thank you.
2: Thank you so much, Sarah. Thanks for this opportunity. And go International Observe the Moon Night.
1: Yeah, we're very happy to share it with you. And hopefully some of your listeners will join us.
0: Absolutely. Well, thank you so much. And I hope you all have beautiful, clear skies on October 4th. While we're celebrating our moon, it's also a perfect moment to look outward at the amazing diversity of moons across our solar system. Almost every planet has at least one, yet many remain mysterious to us. To help us explore these otherworldly neighbors, I'm joined by Kate Howells, public education specialist at the Planetary Society, whose new book called Moons, The Mysteries and Marvels of Our Solar System, takes readers on an interplanetary journey. From the volcanic landscape of Io to the ice mountains and methane seas of Titan, Kate's book combines stunning photography, imaginative illustrations, and fascinating facts to showcase just how majestic and downright strange moons can be. Hey, Kate, welcome back.
4: Hi, Sarah. Thanks for having me.
0: So in this moment, we're talking about all the ways that humanity can connect with our moon. And I know I've had so many beautiful nights just outside staring up at the moon, and having that world so close by has always been so inspiring. But as our technology has advanced, we've been able to see moons all around the solar system. So I'm really glad that we can take the time to not just observe and appreciate our own kind of celestial neighbor, but also take a moment to appreciate all of those other awesome moons that are in our solar system.
4: Absolutely. They are, in my opinion, even cooler than the planets.
0: I mean, honestly, though, when you think about it, the planets are great. But most of the places that we know where there's habitability, or most of the terrestrial worlds other than, you know, asteroids, I don't want to go bouncing around on one of those. But there's so many places in our solar system that we can explore. And I think not as many people are aware of how many cool moons there are out there.
4: Yeah, that was a big part of why I wrote this book, is that I think moons are the low-hanging fruit right now for people who are kind of interested in space but don't know a whole lot. I know that when I first was learning about space as an adult, I didn't really know anything about any of the moons of the solar system. And when I found out, it was actually from reading Cosmos by Carl Sagan that I learned about what Voyager 1 and 2 learned about the moons of Jupiter and Saturn. I was blown away. I was like, how are there all these really cool worlds that I was never taught about? Because you only really learn about the planets if you're not in like a science program in school.
0: It's so true. I mean, I had seen some images from Voyager as a kid, but it didn't really connect with me until I was literally playing a video game. It was the Magic School Bus Tours the Solar System. And they explained Io. It was specifically Io and all the volcanoes. And I was completely blown away. What would you say are some of the moons that are more underappreciated at this time?
4: Well, okay. controversial answer, but I would say Earth's moon is one of, for me at least, that was one that I always thought was pretty boring because I had learned about Io with its volcanoes and Europa with its subsurface ocean and Titan, which has, you know, lakes and seas of liquid methane, all these really cool, exciting, dramatic moons. And I thought about Earth's moon, I was like, eh, it's just a gray rock. It's dead. There's no water. There's not much going on. And it was actually when I was researching for this book that I really dove more deeply into Earth's moon's history and how it formed and what's still going on there and what we've learned from it, and even learning more about human exploration of the moon. It is way underappreciated because it's kind of outshone by the flashier moons, but it's a real sort of sleeper, cool world.
0: So this book was distributed in other nations before it finally became more broadly available in the United States and other places in Canada. As you've had people reading this book before, have you had any people coming to you and having echoes of this feeling of connection to those worlds, something similar to the way that humanity sees our own moon?
4: Yeah, definitely. I've gotten some great feedback from people. It came out in Australia first, so that's where my publisher is based, and that's where it's been available for the last year or so. And yeah, I've gotten some really great feedback, especially from young people who are just starting to learn about and become passionate about space. You know, even if you're just starting to learn, you do start to first hear about the big flashy ones like Io and Europa. But just learning that basically every planet out there, not every single one, but most planets in the solar system have moons, and that we're discovering more all the time, that exoplanets have moons. And then once you start to realize the sheer number of worlds that are out there and the possibilities and the diversity that must exist out there, I've heard from people that they share that sort of expansion of the mind that happens when you realize just how much is out there and even just how much is here in our solar system.
0: It's a very visual book. What was the process like of trying to find beautiful images to go with this? And why did you want to prioritize so much of the visual imagery behind these moons?
4: Well, I think images are the most accessible form of information for people. So it's the hook that gets a lot of people interested in the first place. Even as somebody who likes, you know, the science, the data, the specifics, I still just can't get enough of space imagery. So it was a no-brainer to have the book be heavily focused on images. Choosing was difficult because there are so many. It just kind of came down to personal preferences and availability of high resolution images. In some cases, we had to give a slightly grainy picture just because it really showed something that you can't see any other way. And then I had one of my good friends and frequent collaborators, Gordon Auld, did some custom illustrations for the things that we can't see, but that we know are out there, like the subsurface ocean of moon-like Europa. So Gordon did beautiful illustrations of what that might look like based on the science that we have, but also with, you know, a healthy injection of imagination. And I just love that this, I think it makes the book more accessible and it gives people the chance to even just flip through. Even if you don't read anything, you can flip through and you can see these pictures and get a sense of the sort of majesty and the beauty and the diversity of what's out there.
0: Yeah, you picked such gorgeous imagery for this, and some that are really fairly new. I mean, even the Juno images of Io, you managed to get in there. But what's really amazing to me is that even with everything we know about the solar system, since you published this book, we've, even since then, discovered new moons. And
4: yeah,
0: that's so funny. And it speaks to this moment in human history that we've learned so much. But even in this short amount of time, things have changed.
4: Yeah, absolutely. So in fact, when the book was being re-released in North America, I wrote to the publisher saying, can I add some updates? Can I change some things? And I wasn't able to because it was already printed. But it's a very fast moving field. And I do address that in the book, that by the time you read this, the numbers will have changed, new discoveries will have been made. And I think that's part of what is so cool about planetary science in general, is that it is always evolving. We're always making new discoveries. You don't want to write a book about space and have it still be perfectly accurate in 20 years, right? So it's nice to know that some of this stuff is going to be obsolete by the time, you know, future generations pick up this old tome at their library.
0: Won't that be amazing if in like 100 years someone picks up the book and goes, wow, they didn't know about Gleep Glorp or some weird moon or something. You know, it would just be so magical. It's the same way I think about the images of Voyager when I pick up those old books from 40 years ago. It's just a beautiful reflection of where we are at this point in time. Are you doing anything fun for Observe the Moon Night?
4: I'm going to be in Scotland in the Highlands with my family, and so hopefully I will have nice clear skies and I can look up at the moon and tell my friends and family some things about our little cosmic companion. I'm hoping for some good clear skies out there. I don't know if I will get them because it's quite rainy, but we'll see.
0: That is something, you know, with Observe the Moon Night. Even if you can't see it where you're from, you know, the whole world is looking up from other locations. And in the event that they can't look at our own moon, they can always attempt to get your book and see other moons. Where is it now available?
4: The book is now available in bookstores across North America. So I always encourage people to support their local independent booksellers so local stores can order it in. If you absolutely must, you can buy it on Amazon, but I definitely encourage supporting local.
0: Heck yeah. Well, thanks for writing this book. I absolutely loved it when I got to see it. And I'm so excited that it's available more broadly because now I can get my own copy. And if you would, the next time you see me, I would love if you would sign it.
4: Absolutely. I have a silver Sharpie specifically for signing the sort of dark, spacey pages of these books.
0: Well, thanks so much, Kate. Have a beautiful time on your next adventure. I hope you get clear skies. The prayer of all astronomers.
4: Thank you. And happy International Observe the Moon Night to everyone.
0: From our own moon to the many strange and beautiful moons across our solar system, there's always more to explore. And of course, one of the best ways to celebrate International Observe the Moon Night is to step outside and see the sky for yourself. To help us get ready, I'm joined by the Planetary Society's chief scientist, Bruce Betts, for What's Up. He'll give us a little guide to what we can spot on the moon with the naked eye during the first quarter moon. Hey, Bruce.
5: Hey, Sarah. Hi. How you doing?
0: I mean, busy week for me right now. We're recording this beforehand, obviously, but I'm going to be hosting the webcast for NASA's Innovative Advanced Concept Symposium, which I'll share later on the show. But right now, as people are listening to this, I am in full hosting mode. So preparing for that.
5: Excellent.
0: I know.
5: Be in hosting mode.
0: Serious business. But also, I'm glad that this is the first time we've gotten an opportunity to really share more about International Observe the Moon Night, because I love this kind of romantic vision of all of humanity observing our closest world together at the same time. There's just something really beautiful about that.
5: Now, it is neat when I pause to be more positive and profound. That's one of the things that brings everyone together is that, yeah, the sky looks different from where you are, but fundamentally, wherever you are on the earth, at night comes and you're looking up at the same sky as at least half the earth and similar sky to others, and there's a connection. So people thousands of kilometers away are looking at the moon when you're looking at the moon, and that's just kind of trippy.
0: What I'm really surprised at, like, I've participated in International Observe the Moon Night before, but I wasn't aware until I was researching for this episode just how many people get involved. It's literally millions of people all around the world at this point. And many of those people might be in places where they don't have access to a telescope. Or as we said in this conversation, some people are in war-torn places looking up at the moon and trying to find solace there. And I want to give people a little bit of an idea of things that they can see on the moon without having fancy things like a telescope. And you've done What's Up for ages, mostly about what's actually up in the night sky. So what are some things on the moon that people can see with just the naked eye during this event?
5: Basic thing you can look for with the naked eye is the dichotomy in terrains on the surface of the moon. So you look and I'm sure you've seen it before, but really stare and look for the dark areas and the bright areas, because basically you've got bright areas that were initially formed, and then you had big asteroids and comets slamming into the moon, making craters all over the place, including really huge basins that then got filled in by dark lava. Lava. And so I think Hawaiian Islands, dark lava. And so basically you're seeing the lava that if you were able to look with a telescope, you would see has far fewer craters, meaning it's younger in geologic age than the surrounding bright areas, which are typically called the highlands because they are typically higher than the where the mare, the dark areas, have flowed in. So if you look, you can it's a first quarter moon, I guess. So you see, which of course there's the confusing first quarter moon means you can see half of one side of the moon, which technically is a quarter of the moon, and it's quarter way around from new moon to full moon, but you're going to be looking at half of the side of the moon we see lit up, and that half includes several of the mare, especially up towards one side. So you've got Mare Crisium and Fecunditatis, and then we've got Mare Tranquillitatis, which is tranquility, as in Apollo 11 tranquility base here. Especially up towards one side. So you've got Mare Crisium and Fecunditatis, and then we've got Mare Tranquillitatis, which is tranquility.

0: sure is pronounced wrong by me, but is the Sea of Tranquility. Mare means sea in Latin. I'm going with Latin. And so you have these different things because way back when other people without telescopes thought, hey, we have oceans. Those are probably oceans. And we'll call them seas. And the name has stuck, even though now we know they're solid rock lava. I mean, that's kind of, to me, the basics that you look for with naked eye.
1: Are you going to be doing anything for Observe the Moon Night?
0: If I can recall, no, I will go out and observe the moon, but from my hovel. I'm guessing the moon's going to be there. I look forward to seeing it. And remember, if you do, you don't need a telescope to get an optical improvement. If you've got a pair of binoculars, they're actually great for observing the moon. If you've got a telescope, hey, go crazy. But the binoculars will do you well as just staring at the moon and enjoying the moon.
1: What's our random space fact this week?
0: Well, it is a random space fact. It was half inspired by you not that long ago, because we were looking at, you were telling me that Mare Crisium is the Sea of Crises, and then you pointed out it's right next to the Sea of Tranquility. And I think that alone is a profound statement of some kind, but if nothing else, it's just kind of funny to me. I don't know how that relates to, I guess the crises are closer to the fertility, the fecundity, so... Yeah, I don't know what all that means. Anyway, there it is. That's what I'm giving you.
1: Well, I wish you beautiful open skies for Observe the Moon Night, and if not, a good webcast.
0: And remember, if it's cloudy, the moon will be back the next night. All right, everybody, go out there, look up the night sky, and for gosh darn sake, think about tranquility. Thank you and good night.
1: 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Josh Doyle composed our theme, which is arranged and performed by Peter Schlosser. I'm Sarah Al Ahmed, the host and producer of Planetary Radio. 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
1: NASA updates its plans for Artemis this week on Planetary Radio. I'm Sarah Al Ahmed of the Planetary Society, with more of the human adventure across our solar system and beyond. At a NASA press conference last week, agency leaders addressed the status of Artemis II and announced big changes to the Artemis program. First, you'll hear from Moon to Mars program manager Lori Glaze as she explains what teams discovered following Artemis II's wet dress rehearsal, including the helium flow issue in the interim cryogenic propulsion stage and why that rocket had to be rolled back into the vehicle assembly building ahead of its crewed lunar flyby mission. Then, from the same press conference, NASA Administrator Jared Isaacman outlines a sweeping restructuring of the Artemis program, including shifting Artemis III from a planned lunar landing to a lunar Earth orbit rendezvous and integrated system.

0: chest. After those remarks from NASA leadership, I'm joined by Jack Corelli, our Director of Government Relations at the Planetary Society, and Ari Coppell, AAAS Science and Technology Policy Fellow. Together, we unpack what's driving these changes to the Artemis program and whether this new approach truly moves Artemis forward. And then in What's Up, we look back at Apollo 9, the 1969 Earth orbit mission that proved that the lunar module could operate independently and rendezvous before NASA actually attempted their landing on the moon. 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By subscribing, you'll never miss an episode filled with new and awe-inspiring ways to know the cosmos and our place within it. Before we continue, I have a few quick notes. Our spring membership drive is happening right now. As debates over NASA's future unfold, the Planetary Society is working to protect and strengthen its science programs. Those are the missions that explore other worlds, defend our planet from asteroid impacts, and search for life beyond Earth. That advocacy is powered by our members. Membership starts at just $4 a month. It helps us fight for the scientific exploration of space and brings you conversations like this one on Planetary Radio. If you believe that space science is worth protecting, you can join us today at planetary.org. I also want to acknowledge that as we record this, the world is facing a new wave of conflict and instability. In times like these, it can feel really strange to be talking about rockets and lunar missions, but I always like to think that space exploration can offer us some perspective. It's one of the few endeavors that crosses borders, politics, and generations, and reminds us of what we can build together. To everyone listening, we're grateful that you're here with us, and we're thinking of you. On Friday, February 27th, NASA held a press conference addressing the status of Artemis II and outlining changes to the broader Artemis program. Artemis II is NASA's first crewed mission in the effort to return humans to the moon. The mission is designed to send four astronauts on a 10-day journey around the moon and back. It's the first time humans will travel beyond low Earth orbit since Apollo 17 in 1972. The press briefing featured NASA Administrator Jared Isaacman, Associate Administrator Amit Kshatriya, and Moon to Mars Program Manager Lori Glaze, who's also the Acting Associate Administrator for NASA's Exploration Systems Development Mission Directorate. Just days earlier, Artemis II had rolled back into the vehicle assembly building following a post-wet dress rehearsal testing. Here's Dr. Lori Glaze with the update.
1: I'd like to start by thanking the administrator for taking this incredibly bold step and moving quickly to assure that we have support and resources that are needed in order to launch Artemis astronauts to the moon every year. I want to thank our team as well within the Moon to Mars program on Artemis and all of our Artemis mission planning. Our teams continue to work tirelessly to enable mission success. I know to people outside of NASA, sometimes we make it look easy. What we are doing is anything but easy. And we've seen that with the challenges that we've encountered. I've said time and time again that our team rises to challenges and they meet any bar that is set. This will be a challenge. And I know that we will continue to relentlessly pursue excellence at every step. And that includes not just our NASA team, but it includes, again, our contractor workforce and all of the suppliers that contribute to at every level to the success of the Artemis space program. So first things first, I'm going to talk about Artemis II. We were here just a week ago. We were all very excited last Friday after the successful wet dress rehearsal. We were in a great place at that time and looking at a launch in early March. Things changed pretty quickly last Friday evening where we discovered the issue with the flow of helium to the ICPS, the upper stage of the SLS. That occurred as we were doing the reconfiguration of the SLS as we transitioned from the wet dress into the launch configuration. It was disappointing, but that's where we were. And the response of our team was exactly what we should be doing. We allowed the data to talk to us and tell us what we needed to do, and allowed those findings, the operational findings, to guide us in what decisions that we needed to make. And the data were pretty clear that we were no-go. We were in a no-go situation without the ability to flow the helium to the RL-10 engines of the upper stage. So while we have the ability to access the boosters and the core stage out at the pad, we were in preparations already for being able to do the work that needed to be done out at the pad. We do not have the ability to access the interior of the upper stage at the pad. So that's what's the requirement to roll back to the vehicle assembly building. Our team has been working very quickly to transition from preparations for launch to preparations for rollback. And they did that extremely quickly. We were able to roll back within a couple of days. At the same time, the team has worked to streamline a plan for the work inside the VAB to give us the very best possible chance at a launch in the early April launch period. We got back to the VAB about 8 p.m. Wednesday night. The platforms within the VAB have already been extended. You can see them there in the live graphic. And the work has already begun, incredible amount of work already going on. The suspected system components for the helium flow will be removed, and they're going to go undergo detailed inspections and assess the cause of the issue. We hope to get down to the root cause of that and make changes not just to the hardware but to our operational procedures so that we don't encounter the same issue again when we roll back out to the pad. In addition to determining the cause of the helium flow issue, the teams are also going to do a number of other things while we're in the VAB. We will replace the batteries in the flight termination system and conduct another end-to-end test to meet the Eastern Range safety requirements. We'll give the closeout crew another shot, another chance at closing out the Orion capsule, get them a little bit more practice in closing out the Orion crew module. And then also the seal on the tail service mast umbilical that supplies the liquid oxygen to the rocket before liftoff. That is also going to be replaced to ensure a tight configuration. As you recall, of course, the twin seal that supplies that goes to the liquid hydrogen was replaced out at the pad. So we've already replaced that one. So now we're going to replace the oxygen seal as well. And at the same time, we're also going to be reviewing the items that are already stowed in the Orion crew module. There's some of those time out, and we need to replace them, so we'll be doing a little bit of that as well. We will continue to provide updates, regular updates, of how we're progressing within the VAB and our plans once they solidify and when we roll back out. We will definitely let everybody know. Just again, to return to Administrator Isaacman's statements, beyond Artemis II, I know that our team is up for this challenge, and we are ready to get started on that. Thank you.
0: Lori Glaze's update explains what happened with the rocket, but the press conference wasn't just a launch timing briefing. It marked the first major architectural decision announced by NASA Administrator Jared Isaacman. He was confirmed last year after a turbulent nomination process that included a withdrawal of his nomination and a subsequent renomination before confirmation. Before leading NASA, Isaacman was a tech entrepreneur who funded and commanded SpaceX's Inspiration4 mission in 2021. It was the first all-civilian orbital spaceflight. He later led Polaris Dawn, a mission that conducted the first commercial spacewalk and tested next-generation spacesuits and high-altitude operations in Earth orbit. And now, as NASA administrator, he's overseeing one of the most consequential human exploration programs since Apollo. At the press conference, Isaacman announced that Artemis III, which was originally planned as the mission that was going to return humans to the lunar surface, is instead going to become a low-Earth orbit rendezvous and integrated systems test. It's the kind of course correction that NASA has made before. During Apollo, the agency adopted Lunar Orbit Rendezvous in 1962. It was a decision that fundamentally reshaped how astronauts would land on the moon, and later used Earth orbit missions like Apollo 9 to test critical systems before attempting a landing. Here's NASA Administrator Jared Isaacman.
2: Good morning, everyone. Appreciate everyone coming out. First, I just want to give a lot of credit to the NASA workforce and our partners that have been working really tirelessly through the Artemis campaign. It's really especially impressive work, and I know they're all feeling it after we had what was a near flawless Wet Dress 2 performance, that Artemis 2 is now back in the vehicle assembly building, which is imperfect. So we want to give you two sets of updates. So Lori is going to speak with you about what we're learning about Artemis II now that it is back in the VAB and what our path is back out to the pad and to launch this historic mission. But before that, I'd like to talk a little bit about the overall Artemis program. how we're going to achieve the president's objective to return American astronauts to the moon, to build an enduring presence, and ideally not wind up in some of the situations that we've seen recently. So let's talk about the situation. Artemis 1 launched more than 3 years ago. We had hydrogen leaks with Artemis 1. We had helium flow issues with Artemis 1. Artemis 2 went out to the pad. WETRIS 1, we had hydrogen leaks. And then after a second WETRIS 2, where we made a lot of great progress, we wound up with helium flow issues. A lot of similarities between the two. And why is that essentially the case? Look, 3+ year launch cadence. I mean, Artemis 3 right now, as it's currently designed, won't fly for approximately another 3 years. So launching a rocket is important and as complex as SLS every 3 years is not a path to success. A component of that is when you are launching every 3 years, your skills atrophy. You lose muscle memory. We've got a lot of really talented folks that have been working hard on the Artemis 2 campaign, and you know whether they're going to want to stick around for 3 more years after this mission is complete is a question mark. This is just not the right pathway forward. And I'd say also when you are experiencing some of the same issues between launches, you probably got to take a close look at your process for remediation. Are you truly getting the technical root cause, or are you getting close to it? So we've got issues with low flight rate, and I would say a great way to exacerbate that problem further is to start making changes to vehicle configuration. SLS is a very impressive vehicle. We don't want to turn every one of them into a work of art. And then I would also say that having very big objectives, a wide objective gap between missions is also not a pathway to success. So we didn't go right to Apollo 11, right? We had a whole Mercury program, Gemini, Apollo, lots of Apollo missions before we ultimately landed. Right now, our program is essentially set up with an Apollo 8 and then going right to the moon. And that is again, not a pathway to success. So what is the right way forward here? So first, today we're announcing a standardization of the SLS fleet to what we'll call essentially a near block one configuration. So the idea is we want to reduce complexity to the greatest extent possible. We want to accelerate manufacturing, pull in the hardware, and increase launch rate, which obviously has a direct safety consideration to it as well. You get into a good rhythm launching great frequency, you get that muscle memory. In order to do that, we need to rebuild and strengthen the workforce here at NASA. Now, this is directly in line with a workforce directive that I released several weeks ago. We have to rebuild core competencies, the ability to turn around our launch pads and launch with frequency greater than every 3 years is imperative. Now, some people ask me questions on that already as we've talked about this, and it's like, how are we going to do that? How we can go from 3 years to something significantly less to what I think should actually be inside of 1 year? And I'll point you to our history. We have a nice infographic that's coming out from Mercury, Gemini, Apollo through the shuttle program. I don't think it would surprise many of the folks in the room that our average launch cadence was closer to 3 months throughout all those programs, not 3 years. In fact, if you want a history tidbit, look at the time when Apollo 7 splashed down to when Apollo 8 launched, you're approximately 2 months apart. We need to start getting back to basics and moving in this direction. So rebuilding the civil servant workforce and restoring core capabilities. Again, that will directly contribute to NASA's launch cadence, where we're going to endeavor to get our launches inside of a year, specifically down to potentially 10 months. And then we are going to add missions. In fact, we're essentially going to pull in Artemis 3 to launch in 2027 with a revised mission profile. So instead of going directly to a lunar landing, we will endeavor to rendezvous in low Earth orbit with one or both of our lunar landers, test out integrated operations between Orion and the landers, ECLS systems, even to the extent possible, if we can get up development components of our XEVA suits to test out vehicle interfaces, even just getting an astronaut in a suit in microgravity, we can learn a lot. With the idea that we should be learning, and take this information back to inform hardware development, whether it's in the landers or in the suits before Artemis 4, where we will attempt to land on the moon. We are also, as a component of the strategy, endeavoring to preserve up to 2 landing attempts in 2028. So if we get it inside of the 10-month turnaround time that we would like to see, Artemis 2 will launch on its historic mission in the weeks ahead. Artemis 3 will have its opportunity, if we can, by mid-2027, which sets us up for an early 28 and a late 28 opportunity. So that is the approach that we are taking at a very high level. I will tell you, we're not surprising our industry or our stakeholders at this press conference right now. We've been having these discussions for a long time. In fact, I give a lot of credit to NASA and its team. No one at NASA forgot their history books. They knew how to do this. They've had plans like this for a long time. Now we're putting it in action. We had a chance to have these discussions across all of our industry partners, all of the prime contractors on the SLS vehicle, both of our HLS landing providers. Everybody agrees this is the only way forward. And I'll say had similar conversations with all our stakeholders in Congress, and they're fully behind NASA in this approach. They know this is how NASA changed the world, and this is how NASA is going to do it again.
0: Beyond the technical details and the new mission sequencing, there's a bigger question. What's actually driving this change? Is this purely about engineering risk and launch cadence? Or is it shaped by political momentum and congressional pressure in the United States? To help us unpack what this shift means for NASA's long-term strategy and the future of lunar exploration, I'm joined by Jack Corelli, Director of Government Relations at the Planetary Society, and Dr. Ari Koppel, our AAAS Science and Technology Policy Fellow. Hey, Ari and Jack, thanks for joining me again.
3: Hey, Sarah, good to be here.
4: Hey, Sarah, also good for me to be here.
0: Well, this has been kind of a whirlwind with Artemis, right? Like we're all waiting for Artemis 2 to launch. We keep having these wet dress rehearsals, and then there's hydrogen leaks and helium leaks. And then in the midst of all of that, as Artemis 2 is being rolled back into the vehicle building, we have this big news dump. NASA's calling this kind of a getting back to basics situation, something to help increase launch cadence. But from a political perspective, what do you think is actually motivating these changes to the Artemis program?
3: So the big thing driving this is on the same day that Administrator Isaacman was sworn into office in late December, the White House released an executive order called Ensuring American Space Superiority. Since the new administration took office last January, there has been almost no stance on space policy from the White House. Obviously, we've dealt with budget cuts, we've dealt with workforce changes, we've dealt with these things that are affecting other parts of the federal government and just have implications on space. But finally, as of last December, actually have at least framework for a set of policies that the administration wants to put forward. And a lot of it is centered around the future exploration of the moon with humans. Obviously, there's also tie-ins with Department of Defense and national security and economic issues. But the main crux of this is it introduces the idea that we're going to have a lunar base, a physical installation on the lunar surface that the astronauts will go to, and that we want to increase the launch cadence of the Space Launch System, which is the primary crew delivery vehicle to cislunar space, although the lander is being provided by commercial partners. It does a bunch of other things, and I think we've probably talked ad nauseum about those ones in other episodes and probably in the future as well. But this was a huge moment for the administration, which was, I think, marked in the first iteration from 2017 to 2021 as making a lot of big space policy decisions through these executive actions. And then for a whole year, didn't do any in the second term until the very end when Administrator Isaacman came in. And part of this is that there was renewed interest from the White House and with that political momentum to take the Artemis program, what it had been, and reformulate it into this more higher launch cadence, quicker return on the taxpayers' investment in the form of, you know, not one, but two lunar landings in 2028.
0: How are you guys feeling about these changes? I mean, I'm not a rocket scientist, I'm not an engineer, so take what I say with a grain of salt, but I'm encouraged by this idea that we're at least going to be testing this commercially built human landing system in low Earth orbit before we ever send it to the moon.
4: So there's been a lot of uncertainty over the Artemis program. In October, NASA put out a recompete for the human landing system, something that kind of sent the commercial industry and the human spaceflight community into a little bit of a frenzy, wondering what exactly is going on here. Is this a good thing, or does it mean that things aren't actually going to happen, that things aren't working, NASA doesn't have a trust in this program? I should say that was acting Administrator Duffy at the time. We now have a confirmed NASA Administrator, Jared Isaacman. And I believe this action that he's taking is him coming in and saying, there has been uncertainty at NASA. We need to reconfigure a new plan. And here's how we're going to go about doing it, and starting to very clearly lay out the framework for that plan. And I think just the mere act of having some certainty in what's going to happen over the next few years in the moon exploration program and in Artemis and in human spaceflight is a reassurance that it is in fact a priority. It's not going to slip by the wayside. It's giving assurances both to space enthusiasts and the commercial sector. And so for me, even though that plan it's still formulating to some extent, it is a reassurance and a bit of a sigh of relief that we're not going to just descend into human space like chaos that's never actually going to get off the launch pad.
3: And I'll add to that, that's a really good point, Ari, that on top of that, you have a Congress, right, that not only is interested in the Artemis program, but enthusiastic, so much so they gave an additional $10 billion in the H.R. 1, One Big Beautiful Bill Act, whatever you're going to call it, includes $10 billion, most of it earmarked for the Artemis program. And so this is, I think, the confluence of a lot of things. And I think I share in some of Administrator Isaacman's frustrations about the Artemis program, specifically since Artemis 1 launched during the first part of the Biden administration in 2021. You know, there hadn't been a second launch, and really it was only until just a few months ago, right, that they, you know, I mean, they had selected the crew and had done like a little bit of media outreach, but there was basically nothing coming out of the administration when it came to the lunar program for all of last year. And obviously with the budget request, there was this massive pivot towards this like crash humans to Mars program that, you know, that was also very ill-defined. And so it's been this program that has had this very strong political support, but, you know, didn't necessarily have the push behind it to make maybe a major restructuring decision like this, because maybe it felt like because it had been put together over so many years and over multiple administrations and involved so many stakeholders, it felt maybe rightfully so a little untouchable, that you couldn't change it. But from talking to people in the space community, and I include myself in this, I think this is like renewed some excitement about the program, that we're going to get this onto a higher launch cadence. They're going to standardize the vehicle. And I think one of the key parts of it is having accountability and a clear roadmap for the commercial providers. Because, you know, you look at SpaceX and Starship and then Blue Origin and the Blue Moon Lander, because the date for Artemis 3 has slipped more times, they haven't had a clear target to which to, you know, build up to, that they need their vehicle ready. There was always the chance that it would get pushed further along. And so to actually have like a set date, or not set date, but a set time frame, you know, late 2027 or mid 2027 to do the low Earth orbit rendezvous test, that puts a fire under the commercial providers who, up to this point, I mean, Starship hasn't made it to orbit. Blue Moon hasn't flown yet. And so like these two providers that are supposed to be the things safely landing humans back on the surface of the moon and returning them haven't hit major milestones, but yet have been a huge, you know, focus of the space community. And so it puts a fire under the civil servants, right, who are working on the government side of things. It puts a fire under the commercial providers who, in addition to HLS, are also providing the spacesuits that the astronauts are going to wear. And so it really has kind of reignited this enthusiasm within the agency and in the broader space community for what Artemis is meant to achieve.
0: It does mean, though, that so much of this new cadence is predicated on our commercial partners getting it right. And so I do worry, I'm really glad we're going to be having more tests, we're doing them earlier, but I do worry if one of those things, just even one part of this plan, is delayed or doesn't go well, it might derail the entire track.
3: Well, that's the nice thing about the moon versus Mars is you Truth. Have a launch, you know, window every month. Imagine if this were, you know, if this were a Mars mission and Artemis II, the equivalent of a flyby of Mars, you know, you only have a very limited window to make the Hohmann transfer to Mars. And so here we get a launch cadence basically every month, or a launch opportunity basically every month. And so, like, even if schedules slip, like, we can make that up. You can wait a month to go back to the moon, right? But when you're waiting 2, 3, 4, 5 years between launches of, you know, your prime crew vehicle, however long it's taking between launches of Starship and Blue Moon, which, again, Blue Moon hasn't even attempted one launch. Starship has only ever made it to suborbital trajectories. You're running into this problem where, like, there's no goal line. And so you're just constantly in this sort of, they're making improvements on the, you know, I think what V3, the Starship V3 just rolled out for their test later this month. But there's no end of the decade moment. And I think that's maybe what we're seeing here. It's very similar to, you know, President Kennedy saying by the end of this decade, we're going to do this, that, and the other thing. This is Administrator Isaacman saying by the end of this current administration, we're going to not have landed on the moon once, but twice. And that's an extraordinary feat. Maybe it only happens once. But then you got Artemis back on track, and that'll be Artemis 4. So that means another one will have been somewhere in the mix. And so it's really, you know, exciting to see this new fervor behind the lunar campaign.
4: And that's not the only analogy to the 1960s and the Apollo program, Jack. There's been a bunch of news sources out there that have compared this change to the Apollo 8 and 9 launches. And the Apollo 8 launch was a trip to the moon, but not landing on the moon, testing out tech, but doing, I think they did 10 orbits around the moon. And then Apollo 9, kind of counterintuitively, actually didn't go to the moon. It went to low Earth orbit to test out the rendezvous system, just as you were discussing. And so in this way, where we kind of think of these lunar missions as like needing to adhere to some sort of progression, low Earth orbit, lunar landing. Actually, what the progression here really is a technology demonstration, safety experiment, trying to figure out how we can do all of the processes that go into safely landing on the moon with exquisite refinement. And we can do that in some cases in low Earth orbit without actually having to go all the way to the moon. And so this replan is actually kind of taking from that Apollo playbook. You know, you have to give it to them. It was proven, it worked. And so I kind of understand it in that sense.
0: I keep wondering what this means for the entire SLS program. And maybe it's because up until just a few months ago, we were looking at the potential cancellation of SLS and Orion. Now we're in a situation where they're standardizing SLS. There are some changes going on here with basically they were going to make this SLS 1B that had a whole other thing attached to it that was going to give it more capability to take things to space. Now we're looking at standardizing it to the rocket that we're using right now. So it's the same one that we've got for Artemis 1 and Artemis 2. But that means that we're limited in how much we're going to be able to actually launch to the moon. So if we're talking about building a permanent lunar base, there are all other considerations. How are we going to get that stuff there? And I wonder if they're thinking that perhaps Starship and New Glenn even might be able to help us send some of that stuff to the moon if we're not going to be making these upgrades to the SLS rocket.
3: Oh, they're banking on it, right? And this is across the NASA portfolio, not just within the crewed lunar program, is that people see the value in these super heavy lift vehicles like New Glenn and like Starship. And this is in part kind of the CLPS program, in a way, is developing smaller capabilities. You're landing something on the order of hundreds of kilograms, not thousands or tens of thousands of kilograms is probably what you'd need for a permanent installation. But they're banking that, you know, after Artemis 5, which again is now notionally supposed to take place in late 2028, that we're going to have developed so many more in-house capabilities within the agency, and whether that's continuing to use the SLS, and that industry is going to have refined their processes to launch more and more cargo to the moon, that in a very short period of time, we're going to have built out basically this lunar infrastructure, or at least launch infrastructure from Earth that we can then deploy at the moon and start to build the infrastructure there for a sustained presence. And that's where that moon base idea comes in, right? And that's something that's been discussed many times before, right? And that was maybe at the crux of the conversation about the Gateway Lunar Space Station, which was, you know, less than 10 years old as an idea. But like now these things are supposed to be interlocked. And so you have the Gateway Lunar Space Station, which will be the rendezvous point in cislunar space. HLS will bring you down to the surface. Whatever this moon base, whatever I think technically it's supposed to be called, if you look in Title 51 of the U.S. Code, as I know we all do, you can actually find that it's supposed to be called the Neil Armstrong Lunar Station. And so, you know, when they go to Armstrong Station, they're going to have infrastructure there, and then they'll be able to come back to Earth. And so you're supposed to have this ecosystem at the end of a very short period of time, whether or not that happens, right? I mean, that it now makes the challenge more focused on the technical aspect of it than the architecture, because I think everyone's been talking about, well, like what happens after Artemis 5? And this at least sets you on a path of like, well, there's going to be needs, and industry might be able to meet some of those. I guess the hope is that industry is able to meet some of those needs. Plus you have SLS, you have those capabilities and what's being developed in-house at NASA. And I will say an interesting element of all of this is that supplemental $10 billion I mentioned before runs out after Artemis 5. And so those Orion capsules and Space Launch System vehicles are more or less funded through that supplemental money. NASA has not released yet a spend plan for how they intend to spend that $10 billion, though there are statutory requirements about specific amounts in specific years. But there's a big chunk of that money that is kind of in this kind of discretionary supplemental area where NASA can draw from that when it needs those additional resources. So whatever Artemis 6, and I think what Administrator Isaacman said, Artemis 50 or Artemis 100, right? Like what those architectures look like, what vehicle they ride on, it's too far out to see, but the point is to develop that infrastructure and ecosystem now so that you can, you know, lay that roadmap for the future for a sustained lunar presence, not just the flags and footprints as people want to say.
0: We'll be right back after the short break.
5: Hi, I'm Jack Corelli, Director of Government Relations at the Planetary Society. Last year, NASA's science program faced the largest proposed budget cut in its history. Missions were at risk, and decades of scientific progress hung in the balance. But space advocates like you stood up for the scientific exploration of space and won. In the United States, that advocacy reached the halls of Congress. Hundreds of people from across the United States came together for our Day of Action to Save NASA Science. They held nearly 250 meetings with congressional offices, urging lawmakers to protect NASA's science programs, and it made a difference. Congress ultimately rejected nearly all of those devastating cuts. But the movement to save NASA science isn't over. Our work continues. On April 19th and 20th, 2026, the Planetary Society will host our next annual Day of Action in Washington, D.C., and we invite you to join us. Our team of space policy experts will equip you with everything you need to confidently speak up for the scientific exploration of space. 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Research shows that in-person meetings with your elected representatives are the most effective way to influence policy. If you're a U.S. resident and can join us in Washington, D.C., we'd love to have you with us. Your voice truly matters. 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
0: Yeah, the timing on the end of that funding is really interesting, because we could see this as a, you know, they can only budget so far out, but I can't help but notice that 2028 is not only right around the time of the presidential election, but also around the same time as China plans to put boots on the moon, right? So there could be several reasons why that is the precise timing of the end of the funding there.
3: Well, there's clearly a lot of interest in the U.S. Congress in, you know, air quotes, on beating China back to the moon. The United States already did, right? They went the first time, actually went six times. But deciding on this as the path forward is very pivotal for the agency. And I think that geopolitical question is part of that, part of the point on which they're pivoting. I think they know that there is a lot of interest in Congress in the broader national security and geopolitical space. And we've built up this repertoire of international partners who have signed on to the Artemis Accords, which I would be remiss to say connected in name only, really. I mean, the Artemis Accords is a State Department initiative meant to, you know, set rules of the road and norms in space. Artemis, the Lunar Exploration Campaign, is a NASA program, so kind of distinct, but they share a name and share a general ethos. And I mean, I think they're at 61 or 62 signatories at this point, which is a pretty significant international community, if you ask me. The geopolitical question is certainly a driver here, but I'd argue maybe less so for the administration than for Congress. In his confirmation hearing, both of them, actually, in both the first one and the second one, which, funny that he gets two of them, but Administrator Isaacman doesn't mention the name China once. Talks about strategic competition, talks about geopolitical forces, but doesn't ever mention China. And so it's not necessarily the biggest driver for someone like Isaacman, but certainly is for Congress.
0: I kind of like that take. I mean, yeah, seemingly the United States and China are in a maybe unfriendly race to get to the moon. But honestly, as a species, we're all just trying to get there. And whatever motivates us to get there, hopefully in a peaceful fashion, especially with the Artemis Accords as a backing framework for how we can ethically deal with each other as we're all going to the moon, that makes me feel comfortable. You can say it without saying it. But this is a huge upscaling of what we were going to try to accomplish with going to the moon at a time when we have just recently lost one quarter plus of all of the workers at NASA. So even if we're looking at a situation where, thankfully, through our efforts over the last year and the efforts of all of our space advocates and all of the partner organizations, we've managed to pull NASA science back from the brink and add more money and make sure that the budget is retained. But even with that money, without the people to actually do this work, it seems a little dicey. I mean, Jared Isaacman actually brings up kind of this workforce issue more as a, like, we need to increase the cadence so we can keep that operational excellence among the workforce. But there's this extra piece, which is that you actually have to have people there to do it. So how are we going to upscale the workforce fast enough to get all this done?
3: Well, that's a great question. It actually speaks to a broader initiative, more than just the Artemis program, that Administrator Isaacman's taking a lead role in, and that's this workforce directive. So I think late last month, or maybe the month, but at the end of January, I think, Administrator Isaacman sent out a note to all NASA employees that they were going to start taking a long, hard look at all of the centers and the technical capabilities of the workforce, look ahead over the next few years and determine what those technical needs are going to be and what unique things is only NASA capable of doing. Because there's things like launch, things that are routine, that have been done before and can be done more efficiently, that the commercial sector takes the role of. But then there are these things on the cutting edge of science and technology that only the civil servant workforce is capable of doing, that only they have the funding stability, that you're not waiting for some investor to dump money into the account to make sure that you can fund the research. That's what the federal government is for, right? Is for these long-term, long-time horizon research initiatives that yield tremendous benefits for life on Earth, as well as technical capabilities for the space program. So this whole workforce directive, you know, Administrator Isaacman, I think it's maybe his way of saying it without saying it, that the people that we lost last year is a huge loss for the agency, because there was no strategy to it. It was just whoever was willing to leave. And that's why we lost about 4,000, a little bit more than 4,000 people with an average seniority of 20.5 years or something like that. So it's like, that's a huge, you know, that's thousands of years of combined experience that we lost over the course of just a few months. And so, you know, I think the administrator recognizes that that is a huge loss and that this workforce directive is in part a way to, you know, get NASA back on track, back to an equilibrium, and keeps it focused on a really ambitious plan for the moon, a really ambitious science program, advancing technology and demonstration missions throughout the portfolio.
4: And the reconciliation bill that you mentioned earlier, Jack, that passed last year, HR 1, it actually gives NASA an opportunity that it maybe wouldn't have in another year without that additional budget to bolster its workforce in this way that supports the Artemis program. As you said, there's $10 billion in that bill for NASA, I believe $4 billion for SLS. And it seems like Isaacman wants to use some of that to hire talent in-house and kind of redirect some of the efforts that were maybe sort of being thought that they could be sent out to contractors for contracted out work. But now, as you said, have the resources to strategically put towards in-house talent that can support the Artemis program and the construction of the vehicles that'll help get astronauts back to the moon.
0: I'm hoping that all of this excitement about human exploration of the moon helps us in some way advocate more effectively for not only that, but also scientific exploration of space. It's been just an absolutely wild year watching this fight over the budget. And now that we're seeing this kind of commitment to going back to the moon, how can we leverage that with our upcoming advocacy efforts to hopefully make sure that the rest of NASA stays whole?
3: Well, I mean, I think part of it is remaining a united front, right? I mean, standing in community with folks in the human spaceflight world and the space technology and STEM education world, all of this is part of one big space program. And so I think the first part is that not letting any of these changes drive, these ones are good changes, right, that we're talking about here, but there have been bad changes proposed and things that have happened again over the past year that have caused a lot of damage. And just making sure that those moments don't drive a wedge between these different communities, because when we all succeed, we all get something, right? We're all succeeding. We've been calling this our rising tide strategy, right? Rising tide lifts all spaceships has been our moniker, because this is something that benefits the whole community. And yeah, you have contractors on the big human spaceflight projects that are also contractors and subcontractors on the science projects. The United States is 330 something million people. It's still pretty small in terms of like the space ecosystem, right? I mean, the whole space economy is roughly 300,000 people, at least that are involved in the civil space program. So that's not a huge ecosystem, right? There's not that many different suppliers. So being able to find and develop the skill sets of the private sector and commercial side, while also bolstering the public sector and also not to mention the supporting the pathways to longer term careers in the space sciences or space technology with supporting the STEM pipeline, all of it is a big giant feedback loop. We all are swimming in the same pond. And so, yeah, it's very important to stand together.
4: And that's not to mention how astronauts do actually conduct science themselves. Mm-hmm. And science facilitates safe human exploration. You know, one of the motivations for these CLPS missions has been to help facilitate safe landings of human astronauts. Everything's tied together in outer space. It's a hard place to work. There's a lot of complexity, a lot of moving pieces. And the more we know about human spaceflight, the better we can conduct science. And the more we know from scientific missions, the better we can conduct human spaceflight.
3: Oh, and throw in Viper, right? I mean, like, right? Come on, there's all these missions in the pipeline that are connected to the crewed exploration program that are essential, right? Viper looking for water ice. I wonder what that could be used for, right, on the lunar surface as we're building a moon base. I wonder if we need water. Yeah, of course we're going to need water. There's these little connections throughout all of them. And actually, this is something that has been a big focus of the U.S. Congress in the past few months, is ensuring that there is strong collaboration between the different mission areas at NASA so that exploration, is talking to science, is talking to technology, is talking to operations, so that they're all getting what they need and so that they're not being siloed off into their own little fiefdoms, as is, I think, human nature to, you know, you circle your community and you want to protect that. But, you know, science relies on technology. Technology relies on exploration. Exploration relies on science, and it's an ecosystem. And so supporting the whole thing, and so pushing for more funding, not just for the human space flight side, but for all of the elements of NASA. We're doing all of this with less than a third of the budget that NASA had, adjusting for inflation, as it had at the height of the Apollo era. And we're doing so many more robotic missions, so many more, you know, much more ambitious human spaceflight program, not just going to the moon, but going to the moon to stay. And so all of these things, you know, factor into, are driven by the fiscal side of the house. So making sure NASA has those resources is where advocates like us come in.
0: And this is one more reason to fire up all the people that are excited about space exploration. It's in those moments of either crisis or excitement that people really rally to a cause. And I mean, it might just be me, but I'm excited to have more missions going to the moon. I've been waiting for something like Artemis since I was a little kid. I cannot wait to see humans bouncing around on the moon again. And if I have to, have an extra mission where people are doing cool stuff in low Earth orbit as they're learning at a dock, like, woe is me. That's just more cool space stuff. So I'm genuinely excited to see how all of this pans out. And I'm curious to hear your thoughts on what we would need to see over the next maybe year to gauge whether or not this restructuring is actually working.
3: So I think a big thing is going to be the human landing system. So Ari mentioned the recompete for, at the time it was Artemis 3, but for the human landing system, and it opened it up to other providers. And I think that, along with this restructuring, I think has initiated a, you know, it's time to get to work within the commercial space sector. So seeing how Starship develops. Obviously, I think the next test we're expecting is later this month. Seeing how the Blue Moon Mark 1 lander that Blue Origin is launching, I believe later this year as well, though I'm sure they're going to be trying to move up that timeline to deliver cargo to the lunar surface. That's going to be a big piece. We're going to need to see sort of the direction that the president's budget request goes and the way that Congress responds to that. There is also an open question right now about whether or not there'll be a second budget reconciliation package. And so if that pans out, that's more financial support for the agency. And then, of course, this workforce directive, like, how does NASA go on a hiring spree? Do we add 4,000 or more people back to the workforce? And so all of those are the things I'm paying close attention to.
4: I'll just throw one more piece into the mix, which is we still don't have a lightweight, flexible spacesuit for humans to use on the moon. The Apollo astronauts were using something like 300-pound spacesuits that they obviously couldn't have worn on Earth, but only were able to use on the moon because of its reduced gravity. There's been a push to drive down the weight and flexibility of spacesuits, so we no longer have videos of astronauts like falling on their faces like they did in the Apollo program. That's been an ongoing effort, and it's been a question whether companies like Axiom are going to be able to have a spacesuit ready in time.
0: So many moving parts, but if it all comes together, we're just at the beginning of this new lunar age. Who knows what it's going to be like in 5-10 years, especially if we can actually pull off a lunar gateway and a base on the moon and even more renewed exploration up there with more than one country trying to attempt it. So this could be the beginning of something really cool. And I'm excited to see this is one of Jared Isaacman's first big moves as NASA administrator. You can really see his personal passion for space exploration, being someone who's gone to space twice himself, reflected in this change. Thanks for joining me to talk about this and doing it on such a short time span. I know we just got this news just a few days ago, and I really appreciate your time because I know you guys are gearing up for the next day of action. There's so much going on with the space policy team, so I really appreciate your time.
3: Yeah, of course. Thank you, Sarah. This is, it's never a dull moment in space. Just when you think that, maybe we'll have a down week or something, they throw everything at you. So we're happy to be able to be here and talk to you about this, and to be excited, you know? And so, you know, obviously our day job right now is worrying about the budget, and that's coming down the pike, can be really any day now at this point. And so we're getting everything prepared for what that ends up looking like. And of course, as you mentioned, the day of action coming up on April 19th and 20th, planetary.org/day of action. If you're interested in coming to DC, it's already outpacing. The only other year that is doing better than this was last year's October Day of Action in terms of registrations. We're already outpacing all the other years too. Now we're able to build on that success and start talking about an ambitious and sustainable and forward-looking future for space science and for exploration program. So thank you, Sarah.
4: I always find it a pleasure chatting with you, Sarah. It's fun to really think about our wildest dreams in space and not get bogged down in the numbers, as Jack and I often do.
0: Likewise, Ari. I mean, we're in this because we love the technical bits, but it's that starry-eyed dreamer part of space exploration. You know, the joy of watching someone float around and the joy of discovery, all these things together that I think brought us all here. So let's take a moment to just imagine a future where this all pans out. I'm excited for that. All right. Thanks so much, you guys.
3: Thanks, Sarah.
4: Thanks.
0: Artemis III's new role as an Earth orbit systems test has a clear historical parallel. From March 3rd to March 13th, 1969, Apollo 9 flew in low Earth orbit to prove that the lunar module could separate, fly independently, and rendezvous again before NASA ever attempted to land humans on the moon. We look back at that mission now in What's Up with Dr. Bruce Betts, our chief scientist. Hey, Bruce.
6: Hi, Sarah. Good to talk with you today.
0: Man, more lunar upheaval. I've just been waiting for Artemis II to launch, and now in the middle of all this, here we are with a completely new Artemis plan.
6: Well, sure. It's the only consistent thing is inconsistency.
0: It seems like these are good changes, honestly. I'm glad to see that they're doing more testing.
6: Having another set, any testing good, testing in low Earth orbit, you know, they decided 50 years ago that was a good idea, and they're back 60, whatever. So because they're basically have added Apollo 9 back into the program of testing the stuff in Earth orbit, and then the rendezvous, and I assume, and the docking with the lander and what lander we'll see, because two companies are building landers, but it's the same concept as Apollo 9, test that stuff in Earth orbit. And then if you have, you don't go have all the problems of getting to the moon while you're testing those critical pieces of what will become Apollo 11, or I guess Artemis 4 at this point.
0: Yeah. It's interesting, too, because when I was learning about each of the Apollo missions, which happened in rapid succession, so I'm glad speeding up the Artemis missions. But I remember thinking when I first read through it, like, really? Like, you didn't actually test that docking maneuver until Apollo 9? Like, you'd already gone around the moon. But actually, seeing the way that Artemis is falling out, that timeline actually makes a lot more sense to me.
6: The Apollo?
0: Yeah.
6: Yeah, certainly having that in inserting that those tests in there is a good plan. Test. That's so important in the space business because everything's so dang complicated. And Apollo was dicey and exciting, but they pulled it off. After the Apollo 1 disaster, but that was quite the timeline they pushed. But they also dumped a big pile of money on speeding things up, as Casey has documented extensively on our website.
0: Yeah, it was interesting hearing that too, that effectively we're trying to pull this off in a time when we have one third of the budget that they did at NASA. And they were just mostly dedicated to the lunar program back then. So I'm intrigued to see how this falls out, given that we have less resources. And, you know, we lost a quarter of all NASA workers last year. So between those things and the commercial factor, there's a lot of balls in the air. But it's going to be interesting to see how the whole thing pans out. But also nice to see that they're developing a more robust plan, because we want people to be safe as they go to the moon. And the more moon missions, the better. So I'm just going to call it a win.
6: Okay.
0: Yeah.
6: Cool. You know what I'm going to call it? Random space fact rewind. to help you understand, you know, how hard it is to get to the moon. I'm sure you have an inherent feeling for exactly how wide the Earth is. Well, maybe not, but, you know, it seems big to me. About 30 Earths would fit between the Earth and the moon.
0: That is a long way.
6: It's a lot of Earths.
0: That's a lot of Earths. Man, I was thinking too earlier today about like how fast you got to be moving to get to the moon, given that distance, like in a reasonable time. And then how fast everything must be moving as they're trying to do these docking maneuvers around the moon. Like that's just an intense level of physics.
6: It is, but hearkening back to the horrid concept of reference frames, you know, you're moving relative to each other, so you subtract out most of the thousands of kilometers per hour that you measure relative to the moon, and you're both doing that, so you're really dealing with pretty, hopefully, small numbers when you're doing docking.
0: But that's the weirder thing, because the lander, like, has to launch off the moon super fast in order to achieve the same kind of, like, speeds that the orbiter is going at.
6: Yeah.
0: Like, that's just an impressive bit of technology.
6: Yeah, well, it's not rocket science. Wait. All right.
0: Like, has to launch off the moon super fast in order to achieve the same kind of, like, speeds that the orbiter is going at.
6: Yeah.
0: Like, that's just an impressive bit of technology.

0: 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I'm Sarah Al-Ahmed, the host and producer of Planetary Radio. 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

0: trajectoire est normale. 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
1: Nat Kaplan brings us inside the 2025 Mars Society Conference, this week on Planetary Radio. I'm Sarah Al-Ahmed of the Planetary Society, with more of the human adventure across our solar system and beyond. This week, we're headed to the University of Southern California, where the Mars Society's 2025 conference gathered scientists, engineers, advocates, and simply the Mars curious. Our own Matt Kaplan, Senior Communications Advisor at the Planetary Society, was there, collecting conversations with some of the most passionate voices in the Mars community. You'll hear from Mars Society founder Robert Zubrin, who opened the conference with an urgent call to protect NASA's science programs. Then Humphrey Price, Chief Engineer for NASA's Robotic Mars Exploration Program at JPL. He shares the latest on Mars sample return and the challenges facing the Mars Ascent Vehicle. You'll also hear from Dex Hunter-Torek, former SpaceX and Meta Communications leader, on AI, humanity, and our potential multi-planet future. We'll also hear some groundbreaking biological research with Tiffany Vora, Vice President for Innovation Partnerships at Explore Mars, and Erica DeBenedictis, founder of Pioneer Labs, who's bioengineering hardy microbes that might one day help us survive on the red planet. Steve Benner, chemist and founder of the Foundation of Applied Molecular Evolution, revisits the Viking lander experiments and makes a provocative case that we may have found Martian life nearly 50 years ago. Then architect Melody Yashar, who's the CEO of Inara and a pioneer in 3D printed habitat research, shares progress in additive construction on Earth and Mars. We'll also hear from James Burke, executive director of the Mars Society, and close with an inspiring conversation with Sasha, a 13-year-old presenter who's already spent 3 years sharing his passion for space exploration. And of course, we'll wrap up with Bruce Betts, our chief scientist for What's Up, as we have a discussion about perchlorates in the Martian soil and why we need to solve that problem before we can send humans there for permanent settlement. If you love Planetary Radio and want to stay informed about the latest space discoveries, make sure you hit that subscribe button on your favorite podcasting platform. By subscribing, you'll never miss an episode filled with new and awe-inspiring ways to know the cosmos and our place within it. Matt Kaplan was the host and producer of Planetary Radio for 20 years.

0: years, and he continues to serve the Planetary Society as our senior communications advisor. But it was another society that brought him to the University of Southern California campus in Los Angeles back in October. The Mars Society is the world's largest organization dedicated specifically to the human exploration and settlement of the planet Mars. USC hosted the 2025 Mars Society Conference, an annual gathering of would-be Martians and other space nerds. Here's Matt's report.
1: We begin our coverage of the Mars Society Conference with the person who founded the organization back in 1998. Dr. Robert Zubrin electrified the space exploration world in 1990 with his Mars Direct blueprint. He was already frustrated by the on-again, off-again plans to get humans to the red planet. So he developed an architecture that could get us there quickly, at relatively low cost, and with mostly existing technology. That was 35 years ago. Zubrin has no less passion for Mars today and has written several books on the topic. I talked to him about his latest, The New World on Mars, when we made it our May 2024 selection for the Planetary Society Book Club. So it was no surprise that he helped kick off this year's conference with another impassioned plea. The difference this time is that it was a plea for all of science.
2: This is a moment of crisis and opportunity, although I have to say that the crisis part is looming a lot bigger right now. It's a good news, bad news situation. The bad news is that the NASA space science program is under severe attack, severe. This is not a small attack. The NASA budget is being cut by about $6 billion overall. And $4 billion of that is going to the quarter of NASA that is the space science program. This is the part of NASA that does the Mars rovers and orbiters and the probes to Jupiter and the New Horizons to Pluto and Hubble and Webb and the other space telescopes and all the Earth observation satellites as well. It is the part of NASA that, since Apollo, has been responsible for at least 90% of all NASA's real accomplishments. It is the purpose-driven part of NASA. So they're cutting $6 billion from NASA, and $4 billion of that is being directed at the best part of NASA, the very best, the part that makes it worthwhile. They're talking a big game. Oh, we're going to the moon, we're going to go to Mars, so don't worry about this. The highest ideal of contemporary Western civilization is freedom. And science is the child of freedom. Free inquiry is what produces science. Okay, the fruits of science is technology, and anybody can use that. But science itself comes from freedom. Now, admittedly, space science is not all of science, but it is the greatest symbol of science in our age. It is the banner of science. It is for the scientific worldview what Gothic cathedrals were to the religious worldview of the Middle Ages. Those were represented concrete symbols of the value that those societies put on their highest ideals. Well, the NASA space science program has astounded the world with the things that it does. It is the images Hubble and the images from Hubble and now from Webb, taken of the outer planets and so forth by these various probes, and yes, from the surface of Mars. These are the Gothic cathedrals of our time. This is the banner of the scientific worldview. This is our flag, and they're burning our flag. That's what they're doing. They're burning our flag when they destroy this program, and it cannot be tolerated. So to save not just the Humans to Mars program, but to reaffirm the highest ideals and the most productive ideals of our society, we need to repel this attack. And that is why the Mars Society is going to mobilize, to contact Congress, to mobilize chapters in every district, to go to speak to anybody in Congress or the Senate or who can reach them and say, this must not happen. We can't let them burn our flag, and we're not going to let them burn our flag. Thank you.
1: Old friend Humphrey Price drove over from the Jet Propulsion Lab, where he serves as chief engineer for NASA's Robotic Mars Exploration Program. Hoppy, as he is far better known, gave us a brief review of the somewhat precarious status of the effort. That's the Mars Ascent Vehicle, the small rocket that may someday get precious samples of the planet up to orbit for their trip to laboratories on Earth.
2: Mars sample returns have been a topic of discussion. We continue to collect scientifically valuable core samples for potential return to Earth. And the Chiava Falls sample is particularly interesting. It may have compelling evidence of ancient microbial life on Mars. So addressing the cost of Mars sample return, we have been looking at ways to implement a cheaper mission. The key is the MAV. You know, the MAV is very heavy. That drives the mass of the whole system and therefore the cost of the whole system. So we are developing a new MAV design concept that's smaller. And we're looking at a way to deliver a smaller lander using our proven sky crane approach, where we can just drop it down on the surface like we did Curiosity and Perseverance. And so that would also be a cost savings, because now we're just rebuilding the system that we already have. And of course, industry is looking at alternatives for a large lander to bring a MAV to Mars and be able to bring the samples back. And so NASA still has not made a decision on Mars sample return. The funding for that is still in question. But we still do have people working Mars sample return at JPL and at other NASA centers. And ESA continues to develop the Earth Return Orbiter to bring the samples from Mars orbit back to Earth. They're fully funded, and they do plan on building that orbiter and launching it. And I need to make sure I make it clear that this is a concept. Mars sample return is not a program that's been given the go-ahead. And so I'm giving this information just to let you know where we stand right now. Mars exploration program has released a future plan that incorporates inputs from across the planetary science community. And we do have a big science community, international one. So looking forward, we plan to implement a sustainable portfolio of missions that can address our critical and aging infrastructure. You know, the Odyssey and MRO are getting kind of old, and you know, we could lose our high resolution imaging capabilities. So we'd like to have a replacement for that, and also to replace our relay orbiters and many other capabilities that we have for science instruments. So looking at future Mars opportunities, what we want to do in our future plan is to establish a regular cadence of science-driven missions, and that runs the gamut from low-cost missions, which is what Robert was talking about, doing a lot of low-cost missions, and we are looking at options for that. Medium-class missions, and also missions of opportunity that might be competed payloads or ride shares with other missions that are going to Mars, maybe even commercial missions, and some of those could even be possibly flagship-type missions. So the low-cost missions are in the $100 to $300 million range. Medium class missions would be a little bit more. And then there's the missions of opportunity. So you can read more about those in the future plan. So some of the things we'd like to do are monitoring and predicting Mars weather. We know that there is methane that seeps out under the surface of Mars. 10,
3: 9, 8, 7, 6, 5, 4, 3, 2, unité. Allumage Vulcain. Allumage confirmé. Top. Allumage EAP. Décollage. Tous les paramètres à bord sont nominaux.
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0: Yuri's Night 2026. This week on Planetary Radio. I'm Sarah El Ahmed of the Planetary Society, with more of the human adventure across our solar system and beyond. On April 12, 1961, Yuri Gagarin became the first human to reach space. 65 years later, we celebrated that milestone at Griffith Observatory in Los Angeles. Throughout this episode, you'll hear from educators, engineers, and space explorers, all of whom share some common ideas. We talk about what we can do in space to inspire that next generation and how seeing the Earth from space changes our perspectives about humanity and our future. First, we'll hear from Laura Tomlin, who's the CEO of Space for Teachers. She talks about inspiring the next generation through hands-on microgravity research projects that put real science in the hands of students and teachers. Then robotics engineer Kaylin Carpenter from NASA's Jet Propulsion Laboratory walks us through some amazing tools and robots he's helping to build that are going to be exploring the moon and beyond. Software engineer David Hernandez from Blue Origin was working at the Club for the Future booth, an organization dedicated to getting the next generation excited about space. Research scientist Robert Green, also from JPL, talked about the invention of imaging spectroscopy and what that can teach us about the worlds around us. Later, I caught up with aerospace engineer Andy Sidwani, who flew to space aboard Virgin Galactic. He shared what it felt like to see the Earth from above and reflected on what the Artemis II astronauts must have experienced. Then we'll transition to the main stage at Yuri's Night. First, we'll hear from cinematographer and polar explorer Jannika Mikkelsen. She's Norway's first astronaut. She'll tell us why we need storytellers in space just as much as scientists, and tell the story of her historic polar orbit mission. Space philosopher Frank White, who's the author of The Overview Effect, is joined by actress Nadine Nicole from The Expanse and commercial space explorer Christopher Huey for a panel discussion on what it means to see Earth from space and how that perspective can change everything. And finally, NASA astronaut Ron Guerin brings it all together, sharing his own journey to space and reflecting on what we can learn when we take a step back and see our planet as a whole. Of course, we'll close out with our chief scientist, Bruce Betts, in this week's What's Up. He shares the lesser-known story of what went wrong the day that Yuri Gagarin took his first historic spaceflight. If you love Planetaria Radio and want to stay informed about the latest space discoveries, make sure you hit that subscribe button on your favorite podcasting platform. By subscribing, you'll never miss an episode filled with new and awe-inspiring ways to know the cosmos and our place within it. Yuri's Night is a global celebration of human spaceflight, held every year on or around April 12th. It marks the anniversary of Soviet cosmonaut Yuri Gagarin's historic first flight, the first moment that humanity crossed that boundary into space. Yuri's Night was founded in 2001 by Loretta Hidalgo Whitesides and George Whitesides, who saw an opportunity to unite space enthusiasts around the world in a shared moment of celebration and inspiration. In the 25 years since, it's grown into one of the largest space events on the planet, with gatherings around the globe. And this year's celebration was a special one. It marked the 65th anniversary of Gagarin's flight, the 45th anniversary of the space shuttle program, and the 25th anniversary of Yuri's Night itself. And by strange and beautiful coincidence, it also happened to be one day after the Artemis II mission splashed down, marking the first return of humans from lunar space in over half a century. The Los Angeles Yuri's Night celebration has traditionally been held in other locations, but this year it found a particularly fitting home at the iconic Griffith Observatory. The observatory is perched above the City of Stars with the Hollywood sign visible in the distance. I want to give a special thank you to the Griffith Observatory Foundation, who not only helped make this night possible, but granted us access to the audio of this event. Griffith Observatory Foundation is the nonprofit that supports Griffith Observatory. Their mission is to keep this Los Angeles landmark open and accessible to everyone for free, supporting science literacy, public astronomy, and free education programs like their fifth grade school program. You can learn more about their work at obs.la/support. And it was quite an event to put on. The crowd that gathered that evening was a mix of space enthusiasts and families and some really special guests. The event also had ambassadors stationed throughout the grounds to talk to attendees about space exploration. It was my first time serving in that role, and I had so much fun talking to people about space for literally hours on end. Out on the front lawn, under the open sky, organizations set up booths to share their work with the public. Here are some of the conversations I had with some of the exhibitors.
5: Hi, I'm Laura Tomlin. I'm the CEO of Space for Teachers. We are a nonprofit focused on microgravity research opportunities for teachers in their classrooms.
6: That's amazing. As the daughter of a teacher, I know how important it is for teachers to get the resources to share this kind of thing with people out there. What have you been doing here today to try to encourage young people to get more interested in space?
5: So today we are spreading the word that our teachers are heroes. They are working really hard every single day. They make their students like rise to these challenges, right? Students are so capable of doing really hard things. And I think a lot of times they don't really get credit for that. So when you bring these difficult challenges to teachers and to students both, it's amazing what they can do in the classroom. So as our organization, we work directly with teachers to develop microgravity research projects. Basically, we help guide the teachers and then the teachers guide their students on these microgravity research projects. We work with them weekly. We take them through the technical design review of their research. We take them through payload integration, through flight safety reviews, and ultimately the teacher will then fly their student design on a parabolic flight and test it in microgravity. So it's really powerful that these students can see the things that they built in space with their teacher being tested and getting that data back. It is just the coolest thing. And these are projects that are aligned with academic research, industry research. They work with SMEs. So it might be on like a propulsion management device, looking at separating out bubbles from liquids in a fuel tank and designing devices that can do that, to slosh baffles, to how to flush out wounds in microgravity. There's all sorts of experiments they do that are aligned. And, you know, a lot of people think that, you know, a sixth grader can't do this, or an eighth grader or a 12th grader, but they can. It's all based on fundamental science principles. And when you pose it to these students that they are answering these real questions, that is inspirational. It teaches them that they can do really hard things. And that's the beauty of space exploration, is space brings everybody together under, you know, just pure inspiration, pure exploration, and it makes people strive to do the near impossible.
6: Being able to work on that kind of actual science as a young person, I think, would have meant the world to me. And I'm sure you've heard from a lot of young people who've been very inspired by this. What have been some of your experiences talking with both the teachers and the students?
5: It is profound. From a teacher's standpoint, you're really getting your, it's uncomfortable, right, to work in this situation. And it's not just me. This is, we work with teachers, you know, all the time. And it's the same across the board. It's uncomfortable to step out of that zone of, you know, you feel like you know everything in the class. You've been teaching it for 15 years over and over again. And all of a sudden you are the student again, and you're having to learn these things and learn them right there alongside your students. So it's this process of serious challenges, some intimidation, followed by wins, followed by challenges. And it's this roller coaster throughout the whole process that just culminates in this remarkable moment of the realization of, hey, these are what my students feel out here in the classroom. I understand that now. And it's just a really big learning process for both. It was for me, it is for the teachers that I work with. Before I was a teacher, I was a biologist. I was a plant pathologist, not a, you know, super well-known field. When I started teaching in the classroom, I would always bring in, you know, some plant disease aspects, some little plant pathology. And so on one of our parabolic flight, basically it was looking at disease resistance. Does a plant that has flown in microgravity have a different susceptibility to disease? And so these were sixth and seventh graders at the time. And we went through this whole process of growing plants, flying them on a parabolic flight, bringing them back, inoculating them with diseases. You know, they had to learn all these different techniques. And at the end of the year, we always give a survey for the program that's, you know, what fields or careers are you interested in? And we list all 30% of the students checked plant pathology. And I was like, plant pathology has never seen these kind of numbers, never. So, but it wasn't just that. It was engineering. It was biomedical research. It was all of these things. When they started, it's maybe an astronaut, a lot of, you know, astronauts, engineers, that sort of thing. But they just didn't know. So this is an opportunity for these students to see, hey, look at all of these opportunities. There's something out there for everybody.
6: How can people learn more about your organization and help support your work?
5: You can go to spaceforteachers.org. So we are called Space for Teachers because really what we try to do, our mission is to make space for teachers in real research, so that they can bring this to their students and have something that is meaningful and authentic research in the classroom. There's no better way to learn. So spaceforteachers.org.
6: Thank you so much.
5: Thank you.
7: My name is Kaylin Carpenter. I tell many of the children that I give talks to, I'm a robotics footwear designer.
6: What does that mean exactly?
7: Well, robots need to get from point A to point B, and depending on where they are, there's different fundamental physics available to them. So I've worked on Mars helicopters that can fly. I've worked on a lot of different drone ideas like Shapeshifter for Titan. I'm the inventor of the exobiology extent life surveyor EELS robot to get through the fluidized media of Enceladus, try to get down through the vents and swim in an alien ocean. One of the people that came up with the idea for Moonfall. So we were ending the sample recovery helicopter and we're like, well, we've done great work. What could we do on the moon? We're like, well, we can't use blades, but could we use some type of thruster? So we started looking at what we could do to basically take this team, take this great work we've done, transfer it to the moon. So thruster variants, we're looking at ones where you can actually harvest water ice from any of these bodies, have an airless body drone that would be a multi-body solution. So working a bunch of component technologies to start moving into that. So we don't have to reinvent these things. But yeah, each of these, this has moved into manipulation. I did the spring wheels that are on our Endurance A rover testbed that we want to send to the moon to do 2,000 kilometer drive, get 100 kilograms of rocks to be able to age date the moon, also understand its whole entire geologic history. And then I do sensorized grippers, underwater grippers, sampling systems. Each one of these basically touches the world. It's how the robots touch, interact with the world, and do the function that they're designed for.
6: You have a really cool job. Before I say anything else, can I say I love the EELS robot? That's such a cool concept.
7: Thank you. Thank you. It's personal favorite.
6: So you previously worked on sample return concept, kind of like Ingenuity, but to pick up some of these samples. Are you excited about these new Ignition Day announcements now that the plans for what we're going to be using these helicopters for has changed a little bit?
7: I'm extremely excited about it. I've actually spent last weeks going through the whole entire output from that, analyzing where are there shortfalls, what technologies do we need, what's going to make this so that we can stay on schedule, on budget, and really achieve it. We've broken everything down by timeline, by mass, what might be missing, what things are being overlooked, and there's requests for information out right now that we're being responsive to make sure that we're going to be able to meet these goals for humanity.
6: Well, congratulations and good luck with that. That is a big next step. But after seeing the way that Ingenuity absolutely crushed it, I cannot wait to see what multiple Ingenuities can do.
7: Thank you very much. We're very excited.
8: I am David Hernandez. I am a software engineer at Blue Origin.
6: So you're here today at this Club for the Future booth. I want to say a few years ago, I made a postcard to send to space and I waited a long time and it finally arrived back at my home. It's been so cool finally getting that. Can you talk a little bit about what your program does and what kind of outreach things you do for the young people?
8: Yeah, I mean, Club for the Future is really all about getting the next generation of folks excited about space, right? It's becoming an even bigger and bigger thing. I mean, Artemis just happened, right? Like literally yesterday as we're talking. Yeah, and you can see, you know, currently kids are out here doing their little postcards and we'll get them back the way, same way that you did. So we do things like this. There are other events that are also hosted, like we go to different schools to talk to them about what is it that we're doing, you know, have the kids ask questions to us, you know, about what they're interested in space and any sort of engineering thing related.
6: So it was the Artemis 1 launch. I missed the actual launch, but the day after I got to go to a Blue Origin factory for the first time. I got to see the bits of New Glenn laid out. It wasn't all the way together yet. What is it like working at a place where you guys are on the verge? You just finished erecting this giant, giant rocket.
8: It is fantastic. I love going down to Florida because I feel like a kid at a candy shop walking through there. I'd imagine you might have felt the same way, like seeing all the hardware out there, seeing how massive that rocket is. It's fantastic. And then seeing it, unfortunately, I wasn't there when our first New Glenn launched, but I saw it go up, like be get lifted, right? So yeah, it's absolutely amazing. Yeah.
6: What parts of the rocket have you worked on personally?
8: So I am a software engineer working on our enterprise system. So I build the tools to help the engineers build the things. So focusing a lot on AI, specifically on ensuring that AI doesn't hallucinate answers. You know, hoping to get the engineers that are actually working on something, right? If they need some sort of data, they have any sort of question, it's able to quickly give them that response and really help them, you know, 10x, 100x the work that they're doing.
6: How do you prevent them from hallucinating? Are you creating just a specific kind of database for that LLM, or are there other ways that you're restricting the software?
8: Without getting too into the details, so one of the approaches that we're taking is what's called RAG, so Retrieval Augmented Generation, right, wherein we give the LLM the actual data that it's going to be using and then put some guardrails around it to ensure that it uses the data and not whatever hallucination that might come from the LLM itself.
6: That's a lot of fun. And honestly, that's like a juxtaposition of so many modern day technologies all at once. What has it been like seeing people finally begin to use AI in the space realm?
8: Oh, it's been amazing. Like, how cool is it to say that like we're using AI and space related technologies, right? It's as futuristic as you can get. And I've really seen how, it's helped quite a bit. I was, even as a software engineer, I was a bit of a skeptic. And I was like, I don't know how good it's going to do. And then the new model started coming out. And I was like, wow, it's amazing. You can do quite a bit with it. You can automate quite a bit of tasks. Yeah, it's been fantastic.
6: Yeah, well, we're not trying to create a full, you know, like AGI or whatever at this point. We're just trying to make sure that we can augment the ways that we go to space and help automate these things so that our spacecraft can do things on their own and that our astronauts have better ways to access data. So I think this is a really cool usage of that technology.
8: Yeah, it's fantastic. Really, that's what it's for, right? We want to make sure that we are helping and enabling the engineers, helping and enabling the entire chain that's building this rocket, right? Because it is such a complicated system that any help that we can give, it gets us to get that launch cadence to start going up pretty quickly and coming back down and reusing the rocket. So yeah, it's been fantastic.
9: So I'm Robert Green. I'm a research scientist at the Jet Propulsion Laboratory.
6: And you work primarily in spectroscopy, right? What kinds of missions are you putting your work on?
9: So I came to JPL to work on something called imaging spectroscopy, which was invented at JPL quite some time ago as a way to go to planets in the solar system and understand what molecules were on their surfaces, whether it's Mars, the Moon, or Europa. It also has relevance at the Earth. So we built a class of instruments called imaging spectrometers. The first generation went to the outer planets, to Saturn and Jupiter. The next generation is going out now. There's MISE on Europa Clipper heading to Europa. EMIT is on the space station looking at our planet. We're building USIS Moon to go back to the moon, and we have a plan for Mars as well. All these instruments give us spectra for every point in an image, so we know what molecules are present. And we can pose or answer questions, whether they're scientific, whether it's in situ resource utilization that you'd like to know at the moon. I was involved with the Moon Mineralogy Mapper, which, of course, in 2008 and 9 produced those first spectacular maps showing that there was water and hydroxyl on the illuminated surface, and subsequently evidence for ice at the poles of the moon. And that's driving some of the thrust as we move back for those resources, focusing on the poles. And just recently at the National Academy, their science division announced the Eagle VSWR mission, which will look at our planet with 1.5 million spectra per second. And it's also pathfinding for the next generation to go to the moon and Mars. All these spectrometers are helping us answer new questions, both applied here on Earth, critical minerals, agriculture, fire fuels, really relevant in California, so we would know where the fire fuels are and how we might mitigate. So that's my passion, and that's what I've been involved with at JPL.
6: How does it feel having worked on the Moon Mineralogy Mapper, knowing that in part the future angle of where the Artemis astronauts may land on the moon is in part due to the data that you and your team collected?
9: Well, it's just extraordinarily wonderful. We built an instrument knowing we were just trying to see if there was water, maybe at the edges of some of the permanently shadowed craters. And when we got there, we saw that there was hydroxyl absorption way down near all the way down to the equator, and of course, quite a bit at the poles. So we made the case with the evidence, backed it up, and now that's a pathfinder that's giving us focus to go after those resources. So it's wonderful. For me, it's the gift of sticking with good spectroscopy.
6: We're all looking forward to Europa Clipper actually getting to the Jovian system.
10: Oh, yeah.
6: But it's not actually going to be getting beneath the ice. Clearly, there's this giant ice shell. But what can we learn from the spectroscopy of the surface of this world that might give us some clues to its habitability?
9: Well, we're going to see the chemistry of what's on its surface. And there's lots of evidence that materials from the subsurface have made it to the surface in various places. So we're going to be able to interrogate those and look for the various lines of evidence to give us more information about the nature of that ocean below the ice shell. So it's extraordinary, and we're so excited. It's an important first step, and it's wonderful to be involved with that. Diana Blaney, of course, is the PI of the MISE Imaging Spectrometer and a close colleague and friend.
6: Well, I always love it when people come to these kinds of events with cool props in their pocket, but I'd have never met someone who had a spectrometer in their pocket. This is amazing. How does this work?
9: I'm going to show you spectra of the sun and the Earth's atmosphere. Let me just get it going.
6: It's wild that we now have this technology kind of shrunk down to the size where you can just literally keep it in your pocket.
9: On future Mars science helicopters. In fact, we have a version that we'd love to do that. Mm-hmm. Hopefully we get to do that with. So I wish everyone could see that, but that's a spectrum of the sun. And here you're seeing, well, I got to hold it, end point. I'm running, I need a third hand. But anyway, that's oxygen in the Earth's atmosphere. This is water vapor. These are solar Fraunhofer lines. And we're seeing that all real time. If I point it down, we see the chlorophyll of plants. So all the molecules in the solar atmospheric system are revealed right now with a spectrometer I pocket linked to my cell phone, which is where this display. And this is extraordinary. My vision is this will be one of the tools. You have cell phone cameras, which actually the CMOS camera was invented at JPL long ago by Eric Fossum. Hopefully we'll be jumping to full spectrometers in people's cell phones as I'm starting to take that path here with this one.
6: This is such a cool technology, and I cannot wait to have one for myself. I think anybody who's deep into space technology understands the power of spectroscopy, what it's taught us about our own world and the worlds beyond. And honestly, it is one of the most powerful tools we have for understanding the worlds that are not in our solar system.
9: Absolutely. For exoplanets, that's what we're going to be using. We're going to use the chronographs to get the light from the exoplanet. We're going to feed that into spectrometers. We're going to see what molecules are there and what hypotheses they inform. Hopefully, maybe a case for evidence of planets like ours.
6: Well, we'll see. We've seen some hints here and there, but the fact that we can even get that kind of data about these worlds at all is just so amazing. What a time to be alive.
9: Yeah, when I was born, there were 9 planets, then there were 8. Now there's thousands. How extraordinary is that?
0: Later that evening, I stepped inside the green room where the other ambassadors for the event were gathered. That's where I had the chance to meet Andy Sadwani.
10: Hi, my name is Andy Sadwani. I'm an aerospace engineer, and I had the opportunity to fly Virgin Galactic in 2024.
6: What was that like to actually see the Earth out the window?
10: It was absolutely incredible. The first words I had when I looked out the window were, oh my God, it's just an amazing, amazing planet. It looked like this giant blue ball floating in this vast sea of darkness, and it was moving, you know, quickly around the Earth, and we were just amazed to see this beautiful view.
6: I feel like there are some things that you can try to understand on paper, right? You can think in your head, like, I know what it might be like to go up on a rocket. But how different was the actual experience, and how did it change your opinions of the experience for others?
10: I've seen so many pictures of the Earth, and I've also performed data review on actual launches and seen the Earth in video. Nothing prepared me for what I saw at the window. It was an electrifying blue, and the atmosphere looked alive, and it was just this shield that would protect us and protect all the living organisms on the planet. I don't really have the words to describe it. I guess what I could say is I discovered some new colors when I looked out the window.
6: What advice would you give to people who hope to go to space themselves someday?
10: Any altitude is attainable with the right attitude. And chance favors a prepared mind. Like, whether you think you can or you can't, you're right. Getting yourself in order and working towards the things that you would need to do to become a space explorer, you can start now. So, you know, whether that be studying about other people's space travels, reading biographies, taking flight lessons, doing scuba diving, or just, you know, touring NASA space centers.
6: After having been through this experience, what do you think those Artemis II astronauts were feeling when they splashed down yesterday?
10: Watching them splash down live was phenomenal. Part of me was thinking about what is the vehicle feeling? And then the other part was, what are they feeling? Like, what's the splashdown feel like? What are the emotions that they have upon reaching Earth? What are they thinking about? Are they thinking about their family, their mission? Are they thinking about what burger they're going to order, you know, like when they get back to the mainland?
6: Well, thank you so much. And honestly, it is so wonderful to meet people who have that space perspective and to be here at Yuri's Night together. So thanks for sharing that experience with everyone who came here to celebrate the first space traveler together.
10: Absolutely my pleasure, Sarah. Thank you.
0: We'll be right back with the rest of Yuri's Night 2026 after this short break.
11: Greetings, Bill Nye here, Chief Ambassador of the Planetary Society. 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That victory, that was you. But the fight isn't over. 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And together we can carry on, keep exploring, and change the world. Thank you.
0: As the sun set over Los Angeles and the city lights came out, the celebration moved inside. Many of us gathered for an evening of stage presentations that focused on human experience in space. We heard the stories from people who had ventured beyond our planet and returned transformed by what they saw. I'm only going to be sharing brief segments of the two-hour presentation, but I'm going to add a link to the full video of all the talks so you can see all of the images and the beautiful video that people shared. That's going to be on this episode's webpage. The first speaker of the evening was Jannicke Mikkelsen, who's Norway's first astronaut. She's also a cinematographer and polar explorer. When she flew to space aboard the Fram 2 mission, she became part of the first crew ever to orbit over both the Earth's north and south poles.
12: My language is film. I am an astronaut, but I'm also a cinematographer. It's amazing. It really is amazing that we've come to a time where four first-time flyers can fly together on what is called a side quest, because the Dragon was never made for this kind of space exploration. I live in Svalbard. It is an island pretty close to the North Pole, the most northern settlement. And we are 2,500 people who live there in a town of 3,000 polar bears. That is, and it's kind of like living on the moon, except, you know, we have oxygen, but we do also have polar bears. So I loved riding really fast on my horse. My horse was called Star. And then one day I fell off. And that meant I had 5 years of learning to walk again. And during that time, I couldn't go to school. I actually studied space. My teacher was like, just study the thing you're interested in. And right then was STS-99. And with such a boring name, it ended up being an awesome mission to follow as an 11 and 10 to 11... 12 and 13 and 14 year old. I followed this mission for years. I actually called NASA and applied for a job. And my mom called NASA and told them, well, she's only 14, so she can't apply for that internship. And then I refused to talk to her. But that career, you know, I'm going to go back, because the cool thing is I probably talked to a reception at the Johnson Space Center and she's like, well, you know, you're in a wheelchair. Astronaut probably isn't a realistic dream for you. But you can be the world's best in 3D. You could become a 3D technician and engineer. And I'm like, yeah, I'm going to be the world's best in 3D. And that's actually what recruited me to the Fram 2 private space mission, the first ever polar orbit of a spacecraft. And my job, actually, not only am I the vehicle commander, my job is to photograph and film that orbit in 3D and, you know, regular 2D. I actually landed on the 4th of April last year, 2025. This is my one-year celebration. Yeah. Our mission is called Fram. We are honoring the polar ship Fram that went to both the North Pole and South Pole in 1911. What I love the most about this mission, 1911, they brought a cinematographer because they understood, how are people in Norway going to understand where we've been and what we've done if we do not document it and continue telling that story? And then finally, when we're in orbit, we're safe. And I'm able to do what I love the most, and that's being a cinematographer. And well, you can plan a lot in 18 months. So we started planning 18 months before the mission. But once you're weightless and all your equipment's weightless, oh, man. So you do learn to switch your orientation. Look up when you lose something. Don't always look down. But the thing I noticed, or the thing that puzzled me when I was in space, I've learned about the blue planet at school, but when I looked out of the window, I didn't see a blue planet. The planet I saw was 50% of the time like this, because we're 25% Arctic, 25% Antarctic. And you don't really see countries. The easiest place to see is the Nile, and then you're like, ah, Egypt, got that one. That one's easy. But it's actually really difficult to see countries when you're in space. I belong to the new generation of astronauts. We are private. There's only 11 of us, and we have diverse backgrounds, like myself being the first ever cinematographer, lucky enough to receive an astronaut training. And that's what I tried to talk about. You know, when we're going back to the moon, and we're going to stay, and we're going to build a moon base, and we got the Artemis Accords, that means that we're going to have all nations joining in that moon base, and we are going to have people going to the moon to work, and you're going to need all the different roles you need to operate a town on the moon. But after being in space, like all of you, I was watching the Artemis II live streams, and Commander Reese Weizmann said something beautiful, and he says, you know, about Earth, it's a special thing to be a human, and it's a special thing to be on planet Earth, because out there, you know what? There's nothing. You're out there and you're looking down. You're like, all molecules are there. And it's a bizarre thing. So thank you for your time. And also, it's very important to inspire. I'm the first Norwegian astronaut. There will be more. So I'm actually inviting 40 astronauts to come to Norway to inspire my nation to become the next astronauts going to the moon.
0: Janneke's story is just such a great reminder of why we need to send storytellers into space. The images and the video that she shared that night were absolutely spectacular. There's something really powerful about the ways that we can tell the story of space to people down on the ground through these formats, because that perspective can change a lot about the way that we see ourselves and our place in the universe. Immediately after that conversation, Frank White, who's a space philosopher and the author of the groundbreaking book, The Overview Effect, took to the stage. He was joined by actress Nadine Nicole from The Expanse and commercial space explorer Christopher Huey, who also goes by Chewie. They talked about the Artemis II mission and what happens when people see the Earth from space.
13: Something happened in 1961 that was tremendously important in terms of space. Of course, that was Yuri Gagarin's flight. Something important happened in 2021 when we had the first commercial space flight, civilian space flight. What it means is everybody here could actually fly without being a NASA astronaut. We are the new astronaut corps, every one of us, right? There was a contest called Inspiration 4. The current NASA administrator put that together, funded it, ran it. Loretta and I competed for one of the seats, along with two of our friends. I was all gung-ho, you know? And then I realized there's not going to be any professional astronaut on board. And there are not that many people applying. I could win. Be careful what I wish for. Well, this is also a series of speakers where the astronauts outnumber the non-astronauts. You know, we're seeing a really big change. So, Chewie and Nadine, I think we have to talk about Artemis.
14: Yeah.
13: We just have to.
14: Yeah.
13: What did it mean to both of you that we returned to the moon? We really hadn't been there in so long. It was at a time of incredible strife, division on the planet. And there we saw a perfect mission, pretty perfect. You've flown. What did it feel like to somebody who's flown? Was it, do you think it was different for you because you've been there to see Artemis, or what was it like for you, Chewie?
15: You know, I think it's relatable, but it's also just so different. Like being
14: 50, 60 miles up is nothing compared to being 250,000 miles up. And the pictures that were coming back in the video were just incredible. And I think like the overview effect is about putting things into perspective. And yes, when you go to low Earth orbit, you really are low in Earth's orbit. And you can see the Earth and you get appreciation for where we are in context of like, she said, you know, there's no, you can't see the borders unless it's like a river, like the Nile. But like the further out you get, the less you start to find ways to organize and divide. You just see cohesive, one unified planet. Yeah. And so seeing those pictures coming back, especially from the dark side, not really the dark side, but the far side of the moon. Pink Floyd, he's ruined it. Far side of the moon. Great album, by the way. The far side of the moon. It's just like, yeah, we really are alone. And I remember thinking about when I was in space looking at the Earth, I was thinking about how we are all one and how we are all together and that we're connected, you know, the overview effect. But what I saw in the pictures from the moon in Artemis 2 is we are alone. Like collectively, the Earth is by itself. Because like when you go to space, you have perspective. You can see where the Earth lives. Yeah. We live on the Earth, but the Earth lives in space, in our solar system, mm-hmm. in the darkness and the blackness of nothing. And we got to see it like, yeah, the Earth has a home too. And this is it. Like it's basically a cabin by itself, and there's nowhere else to go that can sustain our life. We have to bring life support with us wherever we go. So I think it is different, and I think it'll certainly inspire. The cool thing about Artemis is like, you know, it's a long time since we've flown to the moon, and you know, we almost dropped the ball. We almost lost the ability to do big, amazing things like this. Because yes, we write down engineering plans and we make all these engineering drawings and send these missions. But like, there's so much tribal knowledge that's built in people's head that gets passed along. Like building a big, complicated rocket is big and complicated. It needs really a large amount of smart people and like continuity of education and like just to keep the passing the torch. And so if you wait too long to do these things, you will have to relearn those lessons. And there will probably be more failures that we don't need to have. So it's just so important to like keep up the momentum. Mm.
13: Very well said. Nadine, you and I are the non-astronauts here.
15: Yeah.
13: Yeah, it's kind of weird, isn't it?
15: But I think
13: what did it mean to you to watch Artemis?
15: I love that the whole world had eyes on it. It was like very similar to the movie Look Up, where we had this collective moment where we could all understand that we're at this pivotal moment in time. We're not just the space explorers anymore. We're moving to inhabit space for the first time. Like, this is our time. It's such an incredible time to be alive. The juxtaposition of all this division that's happening on our planet and the desire for connection is an interesting time for this to happen, for us to have the perspective from them and their experience up there. Because we send astronauts and we think they're going to have a technical experience, but they're up there like hugging and talking about grieving and telling everyone here their message of unity, of, you know, seeing the separation dissolve and just seeing the oneness of everything. And they're sending these messages back. And I think that gives us such a cool opportunity of this perspective that we're missing here on Earth. Mm-hmm. Right? We're living in the separation. We're living in the illusions. It's hard. We need that perspective to evolve. Mm-hmm. And just being in this time and space here now, I think it's just an incredible time. Even though it seems like a geopolitical move, it's not like, you know, there's a lot of tension between countries of like who's going to own the moon or who's going to own space and what that's going to look like. And I think that's the big question that we need to put out there is who is space for? Who's going to have access to it? And what design systems are we going to embed into it?
0: If you'd like to explore more of Frank White's thinking, we actually have a really wonderful book club edition episode that's dedicated to his book, The Overview Effect. You might want to look that one up because it's just absolutely fantastic hearing Frank's experience speaking with astronauts. But to close out the evening, we heard from NASA astronaut Ron Guerin. He's a fighter pilot, a humanitarian, and someone who spent 6 months aboard the International Space Station. Ron had a really powerful perspective on what it means to see Earth from space and what's possible when humanity works together.
16: Does anybody feel like we're at an inflection point in our society? Yeah. Does anybody not feel like we're? So yeah, we're at an inflection point. And what I've been hearing all night is about the power of perspective. And that's what leaving the planet really does for us. It gives us a perspective. So thank you for this honor to have a conversation with you to recognize that moment where humanity was able to take the first steps towards the stars. Like I said outside on the steps, it's really poignant that we're having this celebration the day after the splashdown of Artemis II, when those folks came back from traveling around the moon. It is amazing that we're going back to the moon. That was a sign that this isn't just an idea, this is a reality. We really are going back to the moon. We are really going to stay this time. And what the power of the space program is it gives us the opportunity to realize that when we set aside fear and agree to work together, we can accomplish anything, that nothing is impossible. And, you know, together, if we take that same mindset, that mindset of the space program, and we do bring it down to the Earth's surface, you know, we can solve the problems that are in front of us. Seeing the planet from space, I think you'd be amazed at the thinness of our planet's atmosphere. And in that moment, you'd be hit not only by the sobering realization that that paper-thin layer keeps every living thing on our planet alive, but you'd also be hit by the sobering contradiction between the incredible beauty of our planet and the unfortunate realities of life on our planet for a significant number of its inhabitants. But I also think seeing the planet from space would fill you with hope. Seeing what we can accomplish when we work together, as evidenced by the International Space Station itself, would extend your optimism. Your definition of the word home would expand rapidly to encompass the entire planet. And for the first time, you might truly understand what it means to be part of one human family. Now, obviously, you don't have to go to space to realize any of this, but traveling to space started me on a journey towards a deeper understanding of the underlying inherent beauty of our interconnectedness, of our unity. Going to space made a lot of things become clear. From space, it's clear that everything is changing, and things are changing faster than ever. And it's not just happening in one region or industry or nation, it's happening all across the world and is affecting all sectors of society. As such, the mindsets, the approaches that have led us here, that have led us to this moment in history, are rapidly becoming antiquated and ineffective. But this creates an opportunity for us and for those that can adapt. Now, in order to successfully capitalize on the opportunities that are all around us, we need to take a holistic approach and strive to see how everything fits together. We need to understand that moving towards a more inclusive, just, and stable world, while protecting the environment, protecting national security, and improving our economy and businesses are not mutually exclusive. They are all complementary. In fact, they are more than complementary, they are required. We can take a socially just and environmentally sustainable approach to business that also increases profitability, and we can also protect national security for the long run by rising to a higher vantage point, expanding our perspective, and seeing the bigger interdependent picture. Above all else, we need to understand that as daunting and challenging as all these changes that we've seen, they're just the tip of the iceberg. We are entering into a new human epoch where everything will change, especially how we solve the problems facing our planet and how we conduct business. And one of the best ways to navigate the uncertainty and the chaos that's all around us is through collaboration. Collaboration that leads to shared strength. Now, over the course of my career, I've had the opportunity to have some amazing experiences. And these experiences, I believe, have given me a very, very unique big picture perspective of our planet. And so today, I want to put our conversation in the context of this bigger perspective. I want to put them in the context of the orbital perspective. And in doing so, certain trends, truths, and the path forward become clear. Now, a little over 50 years ago, humanity as a whole had a collective out-of-body experience. an out-of-body experience that led to an inflection point between two human epochs. Now, the story of this inflection point begins on the winter morning of December 21st, 1968 at the Kennedy Space Center in Florida. Atop the tallest, the heaviest, the most powerful rocket ever brought to operational status at the time, the Saturn V, sat the crew of Apollo 8. There was Commander Frank Borman, Command Module Pilot Jim Lovell, and Lunar Module Pilot Bill Anders. The aim of this mission was to become the first crewed spacecraft in history to travel to and to orbit around the moon, and of course, to return to Earth safely. But the inflection point came 3 days later, when the crew of Apollo 8, the aim of this mission was to become the first crewed spacecraft in history to travel to and to orbit around the moon, and of course, to return to Earth safely.

0: Porter. I wonder if they realized the significance of that moment. They had just become the first humans in history to see the whole planet hanging in the blackness of space, and the first to capture this image for the rest of us. Now, this famous photograph is known as Earthrise, and this is probably the most influential photograph ever taken. This image revolutionized how we see the world, how we see ourselves, with its simple message that we are one people traveling on one planet towards one shared future. But unfortunately, the significance of this image has, or had, for the most part, been forgotten. But back in 1968, for a brief moment, the world was one. People from all over the world, including even in the Soviet Union, a nation that was locked in a space race with the US and a Cold War with the West, proclaimed this a monumental achievement for all of humanity. For a brief moment, the world rallied around the image of Earthrise. And this is Earthset. So you've probably all seen this photograph. It was taken about 5 days ago by the crew of Artemis II.
1: Wow.
0: Now, our return to the moon can serve as a second wake-up call. It could be a second opportunity to change how we see ourselves. Now, for Apollo 8, you have to realize that Apollo 8 was taken at the end of 1968. And this was a year that was filled with much strife in the United States and most of the world. The year saw political assassinations and massive unrest in streets and cities all around the world. And although the threats that we face today are somewhat different, we are living through at least equally chaotic times. Now, one of those assassinations in 1968 was Dr. Martin Luther King Jr. But precisely 1 year before the Apollo 8 astronauts were hurtling through space on their journey to the moon, Dr. King gave a sermon. He gave the Christmas Sermon on Peace, which I believe gives words to what Earthrise evoked.
2: It really boils down to this, that all life is interrelated. We all caught in an inescapable network of mutuality, tied in a single garment of destiny, and whatever affects one directly,
3: yes, sir,
2: affects all indirectly. We aren't going to have peace on Earth until we recognize this basic fact of the interrelated structure of all reality.
0: The interrelated structure of all reality. This isn't a cliche. This isn't a philosophy. This is the reality of the world that we live in. This is fact. What will help usher in a new human epoch is a greater understanding of the basic fact of the interrelated structure of all reality. So when my six-month mission was over, my two Russian crewmates and I climbed into our Soyuz spacecraft. We undocked from the space station. We did a couple laps around the planet. And as we crossed the south tip of South America, we turned the spacecraft around. We fired the engines. We entered the upper atmosphere. It was very similar to what we saw in Artemis II yesterday. We had this fiery, violent ride through the atmosphere at 5 miles a second. The parachutes opened. It threw us all over the place. We didn't splash down in the soft Pacific Ocean. We smashed down into Kazakhstan, and I have to point out that video is in slow motion, so we actually hit a lot harder than it looks. We hit so hard, in fact, that we bounced and we rolled and we flipped over, and when the capsule finally came to rest, my window was pointed down at the ground, and out of my window, I saw a rock, a flower, and a blade of grass, and I remember thinking to myself, I'm home. And what was really cool about that thought is I was home, but I was in Kazakhstan. So, to me at that moment, home wasn't just Houston, Texas, where I lived with my family at the time. Home was Earth. And our definition of that word, home, has profound implications for how we problem solve, how we treat each other, how we treat our planet. And the other thing I realized is expanding the definition of the word home did not come with a requirement to forget where we came from, our national, our ethic, our religious, our organizational affiliations. It simply means seeing those things in the context of the bigger picture. And so in the context of the bigger picture, I want to thank all of you for what you're doing to help make life on our planet as beautiful as our planet looks from space. You don't have to be in orbit to have the orbital perspective. And by working together, we don't have to accept the status quo on our planet. So thank you very much.
4: I bet Yuri Gagarin never imagined that all of these years later, people from across the world would be shouting his name and celebrating what his flight meant for humanity. But while we're celebrating Gagarin,

0: Garen's achievement, there's something about his story that I think is totally worth knowing. Bruce Betts, who's our chief scientist, is here with this week's What's Up, and a lesser-known tale about what actually went wrong on that historic flight. Hey, Bruce.
1: Hey, Sarah.
0: Man, it has been a lot of adventures this month. Like, I just got back from the Day of Action a few days ago, but now we're flashing back to this moment earlier this month, right after Artemis II dropped down, and it was Yuri's night. Like, it's just been a lot of space celebration recently.
1: You're just a space party animal.
0: Space party animal. But so I've been going to Yuri's night for many, many years. But I was literally like this many years old when I found out that Yuri Gagarin's flight was way more like terrifying than I thought. I mean, going to space is scary. Going to space as the first person is terrifying. But then there was like a hardware malfunction during the Vostok 1 mission, and I had no idea about it. So I figured we should talk about it because that was extra surprising to me.
1: Yeah, I mean, all sorts of fun festive stuff. And plus, it's not as surprising because Soviets tended to hide any failures or try to.
0: Right. So me not knowing about this was actually by design.
1: Yes, it was. I mean, they hid the profile of the mission for several years, whether it fit the definition or not of first, I don't know, round trip to space, because they hadn't figured out how to land yet. And so he had to bail out at 7 kilometers up and parachute down. But they hid that part till 71. At least that's when they admitted it. And that was the part that worked. They just knew that didn't work. So those are courageous people to get in those spacecraft. But they had some genuine problems, anomalies, malfunctions. 10 seconds after the retrofire, the service module failed to separate from the reentry module, which is bad. That's bad. You don't really want to go through the atmosphere attached to your service module, but he did. The modules tumbled and spun violently, and I'm sure it was very fun and very calming. And then it was still attached by some wires, but eventually, you know, good job going through the atmosphere because that burned up the wires and modules separated. And I like that Gagarin, just in the process of all this, said everything is okay. I mean, he said it in Russian, of course, during the gyrations, because he didn't want to make noise. Because he figured it wasn't dangerous. You know, that seems like that's obvious. It was probably more dangerous to upset the Soviet high command.
0: How weird is that? Yeah, it's like no matter what generation of astronauts you're from, it's like they're such calm people that even in situations like this, they're like, it'll be fine. So what if I'm spinning out?
1: Yeah, well, I mean, they chose the... Everyone in that era was choosing test pilots who were built to be calm.
0: That was the other really cool thing about Yuri's night this year, is that there were just so many people who had been to space. Not just, you know, NASA astronauts, or we had a Norwegian astronaut as well, but there were a lot of people that had been to space on commercial space flights.
1: Did you count yourself? Because you sometimes seem like you've been, you're in space.
0: Nope, Sarah doesn't count yet.
1: All right, yet. Ooh.
0: Yeah, well, I mean, that was a really fun thing about something that I think Frank White said in his talk about the overview effect, was that essentially because of this new age of commercial spaceflight, like everybody on Earth is basically part of the astronaut corps. I mean, most of us are still not going to go to space, but there's a chance, and that chance is getting higher all the time. And so, you know, I won't give up hope.
1: you keep hoping. Believe me, we've all said we'd send you to space if we could.
0: But, you know, if we could just make sure that the service module actually separates correctly and I'm not dragging things by wires in space, that sounds so terrifying. But, man, he did it. That's so crazy.
1: Yeah, I picture him like, are there any scissors around?
0: Right. So we just go out.
1: Wait, I always bring a pocket knife. Okay, I'm good. I can cut those. Just reach outside my burning spacecraft and cut those. It'll be fine. Yeah, no, those guys were impressive.
0: Seriously,
1: I mean, they still are, obviously, but those early spacecraft were crazy. Shall we move on?
0: Let's do it.
2: Random space fact.
3: Rewind.
1: So the rings of Saturn, they are ridiculously thin compared to their diameter, at least the vast majority of them when there's some strange part, but even those parts. So if the main rings of Saturn were as thick as a Blu-ray disc, let's say, if people still know what those look like, the Blu-ray disc would have a diameter of over 33 kilometers or
0: no
1: 21
0: way.
1: Miles. Well, Yahweh.
0: Dude, that's...
1: God. Yeah, it's nuts. It's nuts.
0: That is nuts. Like, I remember when Cassini started dropping those readings about the actual thickness of Saturn's rings during those ring dives. And I remember thinking, like, wow, that's not at all what I expected. But when you put in that perspective, that's those are really, really thin.
1: Yes, yes, really, really thin. I mean, I believe on average they're around 10 meters thick, and they're, you know, size of country, big countries and width. That was an odd way to say it, but you get the jam.
0: Yeah, that's so cool.
1: Everybody, go out there, look up the night sky, and think about if ring diving the thin rings of Saturn, then how long would it take for the service module wires to burn through? Thank you and good night.
0: We've reached the end of this week's episode of Planetary Radio, but we'll be back next week with more space science and exploration. 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

0: When you do what I do, you have to stay informed. Whether it's thinking about an Event Horizon interview, writing hard science fiction novel, or writing a science video for my original channel, all of it requires being informed. And it's fun going through the news, scientific papers, and analysis to pull out stories that catch my eye to talk about. There are many such sources, but one of my favorites is The Economist, covering everything from world affairs to the latest in artificial intelligence with a dedicated section for that. The Economist also covers all the latest in science and technology news. That's why I'm happy that The Economist is sponsoring today's video. Their global reporting and analysis connects the dots between world events, technology, science, and the bigger ideas we discuss here on Event Horizon. They don't just report the news, they explain why it matters, breaking down complex topics in a way that sparks new questions and ideas. In fact, I was just reading an article that caught my attention. Scientists have now engineered mice to resemble miniature woolly mammoths, complete with thick fur and adaptations for the cold, leaving one to wonder if a resurrected mammoth would recoil in terror at the sight of a tiny fuzzy imposter scurrying underfoot. This experiment is a proof of concept for the eventual resurrection of the woolly mammoth, a creature extinct for thousands of years, but now on the verge of making a very confused comeback. But with this success, a bigger question emerges. Just what else can we bring back next? And once we do, then what happens? So if you're like me and love going beyond the headlines, The Economist is the source to read or listen to with their narrated articles and podcasts. And as a listener of Event Horizon, you can receive 20% off your first year subscription. Just go to www.economist.com/eventhorizon to get started.
1: John is joined today by Dr. Daniel Brady Mills. Dr. Daniel Brady Mills is a DFG-funded postdoctoral researcher at Ludwig Maximilians Universität München, working in the ORC Geomicrobiology Lab. He is also an affiliate member of the Penn State Extraterrestrial Intelligence Research Center. His research interests lie at the intersection of geobiology and astrobiology, focusing on the coevolution of life and Earth's environment, and the implications for the search for intelligent life elsewhere in the universe.
0: Daniel Brady Mills, welcome to the program.
2: Thanks for having me. It's great to be here.
0: Now, Daniel, there are people that make, within astrobiology, there are people that make all kinds of arguments that say, well, maybe the Great Silence is best explained by the idea that intelligent life is rare, and that to get to that point takes too many steps. And one of those steps is that maybe Earth is rare. Maybe the idea that our planet was hit by Theia and threw off a moon is the game changer for intelligent life. But I don't think that is the case. Rather, the conditions for this planet weren't quite there to produce us as a technological civilization up until recently. And it is towards the end of the life of the sun, towards it. But there are also things like orange dwarfs that would have much longer periods of habitability than the sun does. Your paper goes deeply into that, and the idea that maybe this planet hid intelligence, perhaps, the very first moment it could, and that before then, it wasn't really capable of producing something like us. Explain that.
2: Yeah, right. So the sorts of conditions that make the Earth hospitable to ourselves and other large animals, and also our technological civilization, in particular, oxygen levels in the atmosphere that are not only conducive to our metabolism and our respiration, but are also supportive of combustion. Fire did not always exist on Earth. Fire is a relatively recent phenomenon on the planet because you need oxygen. And you also need things to burn, and plants and wood have also not always been here. But you need this kind of atmosphere to support beings like ourselves physiologically, and also to support things like metallurgy or clearing land for agriculture, cooking, all these sorts of things that were essential to the origin of our civilization. And these oxygen levels, the oxygen levels required to permit beings like ourselves and technology, have only been present on Earth for not a very long time, geologically speaking. So for over 90% of Earth's total existence, the atmosphere was not conducive to beings like ourselves and a technological civilization like the one that we make. So for the vast majority of Earth's history, it just wasn't an option. And life couldn't have made that transition if it wanted to before the environmental conditions were right.
0: Now, my immediate question here that pops in my brain is that, okay, the octopus does not smelt metal, nor does it hammer the metal into an arrow point and fire it at its prey. So the oceans appear to be a delineating factor here between something that lives on land versus something that lives in the ocean. Do you think, and it's a two-part question, do you think that there are planets, water planets, in this universe where they can be as intelligent as they want, but if you can't smelt metal, you're not going anywhere, and that means you live in an ocean? And the second part is, did life have to end up on land or end back up on land in order to reach technological capability? In other words, is water the showstopper? The giver of life is also the showstopper of life.
2: Yeah, these are great questions. I've thought of these too. I'll answer the second one first. So, of course, that's our particular trajectory. Our evolutionary history did, of course, involve our ancestors coming onto land and developing our technology on land in a way that was only possible on land. So to the first question, on another planet where maybe that's not even an option, life is necessarily constrained to the marine realm, they would obviously not be able to follow the same kind of trajectory that humans did on Earth. And one way of interpreting that is that, yeah, that's a showstopper right there. They're not able to progress or develop, I shouldn't say progress, like develop the kinds of technology that we did in the same way. But I have heard conversations like this, like at SETI meetings, and people get creative and people wonder, maybe they can use lenses underwater to concentrate sunlight and use that to do a high temperature metalworking. I really don't know. It's an interesting question. But yeah, at least when we're thinking about beings that have followed the trajectory that we have taken, that would obviously not be an option on a water world. But again, it's a reasonable starting point to look at Earth and our own existence as like a starting point, and then imagining alternatives that could significantly deviate from our path, but maybe yield similar results. You know, that takes some imagination, and I don't want to rule it out. You know, maybe these beings on ocean worlds can get creative, but it would take some level of imagination for us, since we didn't take that path ourselves, and nothing else on Earth has clearly done that so far.
0: That's actually a creepy notion that I have never thought of before, using lenses underneath water. In other words, we know that nature can actually produce a lens, trilobite eyes, basically compound eyes that actually are lenses. And if you took the carapace of a dead trilobite and you were around a really bright star, like an F-type star, if it's possible to maintain an ocean around such a thing, then you might be able to do something. But also, I guess the obvious one would be volcanism. You know, you've got volcanic heat down there. Maybe you can figure out how to smelt some kind of metal in an ocean. But fundamentally, the octopus has not done this.
2: Yeah, exactly.
0: You know, the octopus is not the octopus is not producing an automobile yet. Do you think, though, that timelines are important here? Because if humans could only have appeared now, you know, with our oxygen levels, could it simply be that we are the earliest in the game as far as technological intelligence? I don't want to demean the animals, because some of them are very intelligent, but technological intelligence, that we can build a CD player or something like that. Is it that we are early and that this planet might produce other species over the remaining, 600 million years or so of ideal habitability for this planet? Could it be that other animals could arise and that there would be an explosion of intelligence on this world, which obviously has major implications for astrobiology? Is this planet moving to becoming smarter?
2: Yeah, I love that question. So first off, I'll say, like, when I talk about the oxygen levels now, I'm referring to the past 400 million years or so. So that's a very long time. But again, it represents a very small fraction of Earth's total history. And there's a couple of possibilities. My co-author, Adam Frank, was on a paper where they proposed something called the Silurian hypothesis, not to be confused with the geologic interval, but it's a reference to a Doctor Who episode where there were a race of reptilian beings, I believe, called the Silurians that existed in Earth's past and then were somehow resurrected or they woke up. I don't know. I never saw the episode. But the idea that Adam was putting forth in his co-author, whose name escapes me, is that, you know, it could be in their logic that maybe a couple hundred million years ago, let's say, there may have been a technological civilization. And that's not that long ago with respect to the totality of Earth's existence, but it's long enough ago that any kind of record of their existence, you know, they went extinct, presumably, would have been eroded away. There would be no, or whatever signals would remain may be indistinguishable from non-technological sources. That's their argument. So that's one way of looking at it. The alternative is that, no, maybe that's still anachronistic. Maybe life on Earth still wasn't ready to make that transition, even though oxygen was sufficient. In that case, we may be the first. And like you alluded to, the kinds of conditions that support us and other animals and large terrestrial plant ecosystems, we might have another, you know, like you said, 600 million years, maybe even more. It could be over a billion years. You had R.J. Graham from Chicago on not too long ago, and he has a recent paper about this. So we actually, the Earth may have a long, relatively long history or time in front of it that can provide additional opportunities for technological life to evolve. And I used to rule out the possibility that even given this sufficient timescale, it'd be unlikely for anything else like us to emerge. This has also been referred to as like the planet of the apes hypothesis. Like if we were to go extinct or go out of the way, our close relatives would take the position that we're now in. It doesn't have to be other primates. It could be talking about 600 million years. Primates are only, I don't know, 60 million years old or so. In 100, 200 million years, I think it's hard to imagine what kind of animals are going to be present on the Earth. And given, especially if we're out of the way, if we don't have descendants on the Earth at that time, whether we've gone extinct or we've left the Earth, who knows? But animal-like life, or animal life literally, is still able to evolve on the planet. Yeah, I think, yeah, and it doesn't even have to be a primate. It doesn't even have to be a mammal. Again, who knows what's going to be around in 200 million years? And I like this idea that, yeah, there could be other opportunities for the Earth to yield an intelligent civilization while it's still able to.
0: I like the idea from the Silurian hypothesis, in order, building upon it anyway, is that maybe the solution to the Fermi paradox is that all alien civilizations, all evidence of them, gets subducted into their planet. And that brings in the idea that maybe we need plate tectonics in order to have intelligent life.
2: Yeah, of course.
0: And we don't see plate tectonics on terrestrial worlds in this, you know, this solar system, except Earth. What is your view of rare Earth? In other words, let's start with the planet itself before we get to biology. Let's start with the planet itself. People make the argument that this planet is rare. I counter that argument with this planet is one of countless untold planets sitting in the habitable zones of stars. There's no reason why you wouldn't be in your habitable zone. It's not off limits to planets for any star. Well, any main sequence star anyway, from Type F and below. But the thing is that there's no reason to suspect inherently that Earth's place in the solar system is rare. People make arguments. What's your view on the rare Earth hypothesis? And also, biology finds a way, life finds a way, the famous movie quote, the resiliency of life may overcome this. What are your views on that?
2: So the rare Earth hypothesis, I need to give Don Brownlee and Peter Ward a lot of credit. These are the authors of the book Rare Earth. This was the book that actually got me interested in this research. I read that book just when I was entering my bachelor's degree. And I actually was an anthropology major at the time, or a declared anthropology major. And I read this book and I thought it was the most interesting book I've ever read. And I couldn't believe that scientists were actually working on these things. They covered a lot of things in that book that I had never heard of in my high school education. So that book was really inspiring. And I've reached out to Peter Ward to thank him for this. And I was absolutely convinced of the rare Earth hypothesis. Like it was very compelling to me when I first read it. I'm like 18 at this time. And I kind of carried that perspective with me throughout my bachelor's degree and my PhD. And it's only very recently that I've started to come around and think differently about it. So I just want to say I sympathize with the rare earth hypothesis, and I know what it's like to be an advocate myself, firsthand perspective. But yeah, I would say we simply don't know. We simply don't know how rare or how unlikely Earth's distance from the sun and its size, its composition, also its defect, you know, that it has the moon that it has, that, you know, in the outer solar system, there are large gas giants that can potentially protect us from large impacts and these sorts of things. I don't think we know yet how representative the Earth is amongst other habitable planets and, you know, their respective habitable zones and so on. We simply don't know, but it does raise all these interesting questions. Which drives a lot of my research is what does a planet need in order to make this transition? And then that transition, I mean, the rare earth hypothesis essentially argues that the origin of life isn't so much a problem. There might be a lot of habitable, inhabited worlds out there, but they're exclusively microbial. The life forms on these planets never evolve into the sorts of large macroscopic forms we see on Earth and plants and animals and so on. And that transition in Earth's history is relatively recent. It happened a little more than half a billion years ago, where the biosphere kind of blossomed into the state it's in now with large animals and plants comprising terrestrial marine ecosystems. But that transition on Earth is so poorly known. And that's where a lot of my work as a PhD student was focused on. And a lot of the people who study that are geologists, and geochemists, paleontologists, who aren't necessarily considering the role of the moon in all this or the role of Jupiter in all this. We're more interested in it from an internal perspective, like the Earth, like Earth's biogeochemical cycles and supercontinental cycles and the climate. And how did this all come together to facilitate this transition? And this period, this is called the Neo-Proterozoic era. It's between a billion years and a little more than half a billion years ago. It was a very tumultuous and revolutionary interval of Earth's history, and it's poorly understood. We don't really understand. It witnessed all these crazy events, like snowball Earth events, at least two, where you have glaciers at the equator, a supercontinent broke up. It looks like there are really enigmatic oscillations in the carbon cycle, maybe. Nutrient cycles were changing, and life was flourishing, specifically eukaryote life, the kind of life that we represent, cells with nuclei and mitochondria, they were proliferating at this time, including the earliest like macroscopic multicellular animal forms in the fossil record. So this was an incredibly like dramatic transition. And that's the key difference between like in the rare earth context, like exclusively microbial worlds and worlds like our own that are able to make this transition to like a high oxygen, high biodiverse earth surface. Again, I would say we simply don't really understand this transition well enough, but I don't see any evidence that would lead me to say that it was definitively unlikely or improbable and Earth just got lucky. I see no reason why other inhabited planets, given sufficient time, would go through the same transition. Of course, these planets have to be physically capable of making these changes, and I agree that plate tectonics would be important. These planetary bodies have to be arranged in such a way that they have to be able to accommodate a rise of oxygen like the one that we saw around this time in Earth's history. But we're beginning to constrain these things. And right now, I would say there's no definitive evidence that that was an incredibly unlikely transition and that we should not expect other habitable planets to go through it themselves.
0: We can call it for our purposes here today, but I don't suggest going any further. Don't put this on a paper. The lazy Earth hypothesis, in that Earth may have simply been, it may have taken it a little too long. The leap between prokaryotic to eukaryotic life took a long, long time. Do you envision that it's possible for a planet to leapfrog all of that and actually become habitable on a much shorter timescale? Not habitable, but achieve intelligent life on a much shorter time scale than Earth did. Could this have happened faster?
2: Yeah, absolutely. And the first time I heard that written in the literature is from a paper I only found relatively recently while writing this Hard Steps paper. It was actually a book chapter, I believe, from 1985, written by Andy Knoll, who's a geobiologist at Harvard. And he was actually responding to Brandon Carter's hard steps argument. And this was really valuable because not many people in my field in geobiology have really responded to these sorts of arguments. And if anyone's going to respond, you would want Andy Knoll to respond. He's very reasonable, incredibly thoughtful, incredibly knowledgeable. And I really liked his response to the hard steps problem. And he raises this possibility that you just raised. And actually, this possibility was also raised in a really short Nature article. It was more like a news article in the early 80s, also responding to Brandon Carter. And both this paper and Andy Knoll raised this possibility that, yeah, maybe life on Earth actually took longer than other planets. Other planets have made the comparable, you know, analogous transitions and habitability on much shorter time scales. And that Earth just represents, yeah, like you said, like Earth is relatively lazy compared to these other planets. And it goes to show how little we know, okay, because we're all extrapolating from one example. We don't know if the tempo of Earth's environmental and biological change is characteristic, like what happens on most habitable planets, or maybe it's much slower than it normally takes. You know, if it's faster, maybe that's, you know, that's essentially what Carter argued, that it happened uncharacteristically fast. We were able to evolve before the Earth lost its capacity to host life. But yeah, we don't know. And I can imagine if you had an Earth-like planet, like a rocky planet in the habitable zone, capable of plate tectonics, yeah, given slightly different starting conditions, yeah, maybe it could have gone through these sorts of transitions on much shorter timescales. That's completely reasonable. And yeah, Andy Knoll raised that point in 85, and I think it's a good one.
0: Do you think, and this raises a certain specter, perhaps even lazier than Earth, or perhaps not, ice shell moons that have water oceans underneath shells of ice, as places like Europa and Enceladus do. If we are discussing the idea of leaving the ocean or smelting metal in the ocean, do you think that there is an inherent disadvantage towards ice shell moons as ostensibly being able to harbor life, but can't produce civilizations, and that the solution to the Fermi paradox is simply that most life is locked under ice?
2: Yeah, I think that's super interesting. Yeah, I think it would be a challenge. Again, that would represent, like, they would not be able to take the path that our lineage has taken, right? That wouldn't be an option to them. Then it raises the question, you know, what possibilities would be available to them if maybe they are able to have complex societies, but in a way that we have not observed on Earth yet? Yeah, I don't know. Yeah, I think it would be a barrier. But again, it's one of those things, imagining life as we don't know it, or civilizations as we don't know them. Yeah, they could get creative. I don't know. But yeah, but they might have remarkably sophisticated societies, but they don't leave the shell of their ice world. That could be it.
0: Or maybe they do. Freeman Dyson long ago put out there the idea of Dyson sunflowers, where you have life and it somehow makes it up through the cracks and it somehow is able to concentrate sunlight and somehow sever itself from its ice shell moon and go and inhabit asteroids. Is that a step too far? In other words, do you think that there's a fundamental limit that intelligence and biology reaches, then it cannot go any further, and that there are no Kardashev type 2 or 3 civilizations? There are only at best type 1.
2: Yeah, I don't. The first thought I had, like, if it's leaving the ice, if this is an organism, yeah, it makes me think of what. Is it, does it have any kind of atmospheric protection? I don't know enough about these worlds to know if it could even leave the ice and be viable. But then it made me think that the way we explore space, if a technological civilization did emerge on one of these sorts of icy worlds, you know, they would similarly, you know, want to know what's on the other side of this ice at the top of their world. So maybe they would send probes out there to do exactly what you just described or Freeman Dyson described. But I don't know. I've not heard of that idea before, but it's interesting.
0: It's just a dalliance in the idea that we don't completely know what life can do. We only know what Earth life does. And we can sort of think maybe life could do this or that. Thoughts on that? Do you think that perhaps our ideas of carbon chemistry and oxygen use might be a little bit misguided, and that chemically somewhere within the incomplete realm of chemistry, that something like silicon life or something like life based on another solvent other than water might be out there and might have different rules as far as reaching intelligence than Earth does?
2: Yeah, these are good questions. These sorts of questions come up a lot at these astrobiology meetings and SETI meetings that I've been to. It's always hard to tell. Again, we have an N of one, and it's hard to discern what is necessary about life and our biochemistry and what's contingent. But given that, I do think there are constraints, and these constraints transcend biology. It's chemistry and physics, and not everything we can imagine, I think, is realizable by the universe as we know it. So I think there are limits, but it's really hard to identify what they are exactly. I think with respect to like water as the solvent as life, carbon, there are a lot of properties of water and carbon that make them particularly good for making life. I don't think that's completely contingent. And same with oxygen. I think, well, if we're talking about like a water-based, carbon-based life, when it comes to metabolism, oxygen, I think, really is the best candidate. And that has to do with the energetics of oxygen and aerobic metabolism, that I think oxygen, that's not contingent. I think it's very reasonable to think that other animal-like beings or human-like beings on other worlds would similarly respire oxygen for the same exact reasons that we do on Earth. But at the same time, I do want to be open-minded, and I know nature is more creative than we can imagine. So it's full of surprises, and I bet there are worlds out there that would challenge a lot of what we think is true about life in the universe. But I can't, it's life as we can't imagine it. I can't imagine it. So I usually in these approaches, I take a more operational approach and say, let's at least, we're just starting to search, more or less. It makes sense to look for what we know, what we're familiar with. And I think there's a good amount of evidence to suggest that our biochemistry and our metabolism isn't completely contingent. And I would say this has to do more with chemistry, which it would be the same on other planets. So I think there are constraints, but it's a good exercise to identify those constraints.
0: That's one that I wonder about, is the production of oxygen and hitting on photosynthesis. It seems to me that there isn't any real barrier, at least that we know of right now. There isn't any real barrier to that the great oxygenation event having happened much earlier on Earth. And that's the lazy Earth hypothesis again, that maybe the production of oxygen might have happened earlier on this world than it did, and by chance, it just simply did not. However, the oxygen levels of this planet, you go into this in your paper, the oxygen levels of this planet have varied, and we are in a sort of different period than there used to be. There have been times where it had more oxygen and less oxygen. And you mentioned before about fire that at times it was not possible, but at times it might have been even more possible. Yet a dinosaur in the Cretaceous or something like that, whatever, did not master fire. So how do you rectify intelligence versus the availability of oxygen? And can there be too much oxygen? In other words, can you have a planet that just resets itself because its plants are making too much oxygen for a civilization to develop because everything burns down before it has a chance to develop?
2: Right. So this is concerning like the mechanisms that control the amount of oxygen in the atmosphere, which is a very active area of research. And there are feedbacks, it appears, in Earth's biogeochemical cycling that would prevent oxygen levels that are too high. And it's essentially that as oxygen gets even higher, like you alluded to, like, yeah, maybe in the Carboniferous or so, maybe oxygen was higher than it is now. That makes forest fires much more likely. So if lightning strikes in a forest and it starts a fire, that higher oxygen will serve as fuel, and these forest fires would be more devastating, right? But then what would happen is it kills all these plants, right, as they burn, and then oxygen production would be shut down because they're dead, right? So that there'd be some kind of stabilizing feedback to prevent oxygen levels from getting too high. But this is the difficult question, how exactly oxygen levels on Earth, or even the past, let's just say the past half billion years, how they've been regulated. That a lot of people are working on that. But it does appear that there are stabilizing feedbacks to prevent oxygen from becoming too high. But yeah, if a technological civilization was trying to start itself with oxygen levels that are higher than today's, yeah, maybe that would have been a barrier. They would have had to deal with fire in a way that our ancestors did not. But I don't know if it would have been a complete barrier to their existence at all. Or maybe they still would have been able to make a civilization, but they would just have to protect themselves from these sorts of devastating forest fires that would have been raging through the earth. But yeah, I don't think that would have been a problem, too high oxygen. Well, given the mechanisms that control oxygen in the atmosphere, that would ultimately, on geologic timescales, bring it back down. But yeah, that's a good question. I haven't thought of that.
0: You know, another thing I thought about is, well, if you have a higher fire rate, more oxygen, more fires, wouldn't that push evolution to make fireproof plants and fire resistant? Yeah. Much more so than, you know, they don't, our trees don't have to have it here, even though actually some of them have actually evolved a certain resistance to fire, and that very rapid wildfires move through and some of them survive it. They're designed for fast fires. But fundamentally, in a worse environment than this with higher oxygen, maybe the plants just evolve anti-fire, you know, so that they don't burn and they get past it that way.
2: Yeah, why not? Yeah, no, I like that idea. No, like if oxygen was not able to go down to a lower level, it had to stay at these levels for whatever reason, imagine on another planet. Yeah, then maybe the plant analogs on that world would, yeah, have to necessarily evolve ways to be more fire resistant. Yeah, I don't see why not.
0: Do you think, though, that chemically speaking, anyway, that when you add more oxygen to an atmosphere, you change the chemistry such that maybe there is some sort of ultimate equilibrium? In other words, if you've got hydrogen seeping up out of the planet, which Earth does, you know, white hydrogen from geology, serpentization, things like that, eventually you get to the point where you can't have more oxygen than a certain level because it all eventually turns into water and combusts.
2: Right. We did talk about this a little bit in the paper, imagining other inhabited worlds that, given their like internal chemistry and structure, maybe would not permit either the permanent oxygenation of their atmosphere, like oxygen would not be able to become like a stable feature above trace levels, or maybe these planets would permit like the oxygenation of their atmospheres, but not beyond a certain level. That's a good point. Like, after the what's called the Great Oxygenation Event, like maybe 2.5 billion years ago, let's say, oxygen became a stable feature of the atmosphere, but it stabilized. It looked like, this is a huge area of debate, but it stabilized maybe between 1 and 10% of modern levels, maybe even below 1%. This is a huge debate. But the point is, it stayed at non-modern levels for a long time until it reached modern levels, maybe only over 400 million years ago. So, and this is a huge area of research, like how did the Earth stabilize at those low, non-zero, but non-modern oxygen levels for such an extensive period of Earth's history? That's a huge area of research. Yeah, I think it's easy to imagine other worlds that maybe that's it. That's as far as they go, and they can't get beyond that. At the same time, I could also imagine other worlds that are able to accommodate that transition and then reach levels comparable, oxygen levels comparable to what we have on Earth now, in a shorter time than it took Earth to make that transition.
0: Now, to go the opposite of rare Earth, let me ask you this question. Better than Earth, can you envision an exoplanet that is better suited for life and ultimately a civilization than Earth is? And I can give you one example. That type G sun is not ideal. It's much shorter lived than an orange dwarf, a type K. So that's one avenue for better than Earth. Can you think of others?
2: That's a really good question. I've actually never thought of that. So what would be better? It's hard to say, you know, like I alluded to, maybe there are Earth-like planets that can go through these sorts of major environmental transitions, like the oxygenation of the atmosphere, on shorter timescales. That would be better in the sense that life like we have on the modern Earth could be achieved more rapidly, if that means better. But even then, we proposed that in the paper, but we would have to do some follow-up work to figure out what exactly that planet, you know, how we would need to differ from Earth in order to accommodate such rapid changes. I don't know what those are yet. But yeah, I don't know. This is an interesting question, because even there are other ways of assessing better. Like if these planets can somehow be more productive, like autotrophic life that builds itself from gaseous CO2, you know, like plants, essentially photoautotrophs, but also like chemolithoautotrophs that do this with chemical energy. Like if you could have a planet that's somehow more productive, you know, much more productive than the modern Earth, then there'd be a lot more energy flowing through these ecosystems. And maybe that would permit levels of ecosystem complexity that the Earth has not realized. I don't know. But I have to think about this. This is a good question.
0: Things that Earth has not really done. The idea that we have two gas breathers, two different classes of gas breathers on this world, and one is oxygen, the other is carbon dioxide. What we don't really have, and they're in, of course, in an equilibrium where we're breathing oxygen and giving out carbon dioxide, and the plants are taking in carbon dioxide and releasing oxygen. Can you think of a hybrid where a hypothetical species could make use of both chemical paths to producing energy?
2: Well, we do have microbial eukaryotes, for example. So these are not bacteria. They're eukaryotic cells. You know, our own cells are eukaryotic. But you have examples of what's called mixotrophies. They're mixotrophs. So they can photosynthesize. They, you know, they have chloroplasts and they're able to perform oxygen releasing photosynthesis, but they're also able to eat other cells for nutrition and get their carbon that way from organic matter, living organic matter, as opposed to CO2. So they're actually able to perform both. And they're even microbial eukaryotes or protists like this, where you put them in the dark and they'll eat their chloroplasts and they'll live, you know, like as a non-photosynthetic, you know, microbial eukaryote eating other cells for nutrition. But if you leave them in the light, they'll maintain their photosynthetic capabilities. So that does exist on Earth, mixotrophy. I don't know if that's exactly what you were referring to, but something like that does exist.
0: Yes, that's what I was getting at. And what of methane? In other words, you can burn methane. It's natural gas, meaning that it's an energy source. Does anything on Earth actually, other than producing methane, which also can very much be produced by geology, but does anything use methane as an energy source?
2: Yeah, absolutely. So they're called methanotrophs, which just means they're methane eaters. For example, they can breathe oxygen the way we breathe oxygen, but in their metabolism, they're pulling electrons from methane. Methane is their food, or the electron donor, as they say. Yeah, and they eat methane, essentially. So yeah, methanotrophs are a type of organism on this planet.
0: Yeah, and that gets into just what elements, reactive elements, that things can eat. And there are, this planet has iron eaters.
2: Exactly.
0: Bacteria that can eat iron and use the oxidation process of iron to power themselves. But how does that contrast with oxygen? In other words, yes, you can eat iron and you can eat methane, but it isn't going to give you the crazy reactivity of oxygen. Is that ultimately a potential showstopper for intelligent life? Without oxygen, yeah, you can have life, you can have all these things. You know, Earth didn't really have much oxygen originally until photosynthesis and the great oxygenation event. But is it possible that the reactivity of oxygen is the solution here, in that nothing quite compares to it?
2: Yeah, that's right. So there are a lot of different ways to make a living on Earth. And it's really like the bacteria and the archaea that really represent most of Earth's metabolic diversity. So all the different ways that life can conserve energy from the environment. Eukaryotes like us are actually pretty boring. We pretty much only, you know, ferment, breathe oxygen, or photosynthesize. And some can breathe nitrate, for example. But yeah, when it, like all things being equal, like if you look at, like all life needs like an electron source. And then for things that respire, they need a place for those electrons to go, the electron acceptor. And that's what oxygen serves for us. And if you look at these different pairings of electron donors and electron acceptors, they all are associated with different energy releases. They all release different amounts of energy that can be conserved, you know, through ATP formation to perform biological processes in the cell. And none of them yield more energy for this kind of biological work than oxygen. And, you know, there are other pairings you can make, like that, like chemically would yield more oxygen or yield more energy, but they're not compatible with our biochemistry. Like, I think fluorine could be another, it would yield even more energy than oxygen using the same substrate or electron donor. But fluorine isn't compatible with our biochemistry. It's very destructive. It's that's a limit. So again, given the constraints of the periodic table, oxygen really does seem to be the most energy yielding electron acceptor given Earth's biochemistry and the sorts of chemical energy that's available to life on the planet. And that's why people think oxygen, it's not contingent. You know, they're very specific bioenergetic or metabolic reasons why we breathe oxygen, and we would predict beings like ourselves to also respire oxygen on their respective worlds.
0: Yes, and it has to be said, something like fluorine is a lot rarer than oxygen. There are not so many ways to produce a lot of fluorine, an abundance of it. And oxygen, it's everywhere. We see it in nebulas, with abiotic oxygen. It just, stars produce it. So it is a much more common item. And you can make that argument with solvents too, because water's everywhere, comets, and there's all kinds of sources for water. Not so much for the other potential solvents that could host the chemistry and not destroy it of life. But my question for you here is in regards to, you know, scarcity. The chemicals of nature must play a part in life and whether life can arise. And one thing that people often point out is phosphorus, that, you know, there are observations, and they're not well constrained, but there are observations that phosphorus is spotty in the Milky Way and that there are phosphorus poor areas. And that's led to a different variation of the phosphorus problem. Unfortunately, it shares a name with another problem with phosphorus. But do you think that scarcity of certain elements is going to play into the Fermi paradox ultimately for the Milky Way, and that unless you got the right mix of chemicals, you're not getting anywhere?
2: Yeah, I think so. And I think this would represent a fundamental constraint, because even it looks like, you know, the early Earth wasn't as productive as the modern Earth. You know, it's not just oxygen availability. There wasn't as much like what we say carbon fixation, like autotrophs building their bodies, their cells out of CO2, this kind of primary productivity that then fuels like heterotrophic ecology and so on. It looks like primary productivity was much lower on the early Earth, and that phosphorus availability actually played a big role in keeping productivity low, and that actually phosphorus levels in the ocean needed to increase in order for ecosystems on Earth to become more productive and to become as productive as they are now. So I think even looking at Earth's history, we can see how the limited availability of different nutrients has actually throttled or constrained, yeah, the sorts of ecosystems that the Earth was able to host. And that's a huge area of research in geobiology. People who are trying to reconstruct the evolutionary history of Earth's surface environment and Earth's ecosystems over time, and trying to understand the controls on phosphorus availability and reconstructing, you know, ancient phosphorus levels in the oceans over Earth's history and relating that to productivity. That's a huge area of research. But I think even though we have a lot to learn, it's very clear that these sorts of nutrients are incredibly important in determining the sorts of life and the sorts of ecosystems that the Earth can host.
0: Cross-disciplinary importance here. Now, within SETI, it's no secret that for most of SETI, even today, it's a bunch of astronomers. You know, it's a bunch of astronomers, and
2: yes,
0: geobiologists are not really well presented. How do you bridge the gap to, you know, allow a diversity of thought on these questions? How do you bridge the gap with SETI as a geobiologist to get a broader perspective in how we even think about what we look for regarding life?
2: Yeah, so this is a really interesting question. I will say this, though, in the SETI meetings that I've gone to, I've been really impressed. I would say this. Yep, they're mostly, you know, astronomers, but they're so, and I don't know if this is about astronomers in general or the sorts of astronomers who go to SETI meetings, but they're so open-minded. Like, they're and they want to listen. Like, they ask a lot of questions and they care about the answers, and they're really eager for this kind of cross-disciplinary interaction. And I really like that. I found that to be really welcoming. And I actually think it's a really safe community for geobiologists and biologists and paleontologists and so on to join, because there's a lot of freedom. There's a lot of, you know, exploring new ideas and a lot of intellectual freedom, I would say. And yeah, I think a lot of geobiologists are becoming members, not only of SETI per se, but also the search for exoplanetary biosignatures. I think that entire endeavor has recruited a lot of people from geobiology, people who like to model or reconstruct the composition of Earth's early atmosphere and how it's changed over time, because it raises questions like, okay, well, how would we recognize, you know, it's one thing to try to recognize an exoplanet that looks like Earth now, but what about exoplanets that look like the way Earth did 1 billion years ago or 2 billion years ago, because the Earth has looked very different. Its atmospheric spectrum is completely different at these different times. So they're taking in, you know, the field of exoplanet research is taking in a lot of people from the Earth history community, which I think is great. But at the same time, I think SETI would benefit from more geobiologists, evolutionary biologists in particular. But I will say this, at the SETI meetings I've been to, like one organized by Jason Wright, the PSETI meeting, he's making a really clear effort to bring in these other researchers, and not only from the sciences, but also, you know, from the social sciences. Even artists, I've met artists at these meetings, and Jason, for example, is really keen on bringing in as many experts as he can to join this conversation. So I think that's great. I think SETI's very welcoming. I think what it would take is for people from these other disciplines to, you know, to kind of join in on the conversation.
0: Yeah.
2: On bringing in as many experts as he can to join this conversation. So I think that's great. I think SETI's very welcoming. I think what it would take is for people from these other disciplines

0: think that's really what they're pushing towards, is to try to get other disciplines into the mix to think of the things that the astronomers didn't, because it's just simply not their specialization. What brings you to astrobiology? What happened with you that said, I really am fascinated with the possibility of alien life or what life can do?
1: Well, I mean, I guess I was always interested in the prospect for alien life, like as a kid watching science fiction and so on. And like I said, when I read Rare Earth when I was about 18 or so, that's when I realized that there are actually scientists who are working on these problems, which was news to me. And as an undergraduate student, I actually minored in astrobiology at Penn State. Penn State was a NASA Astrobiology Research Center at that time. And there was actually a lot of support for undergrads like myself at the time. Like, they sent me to an astrobiology science conference meeting in 2010. They funded a field trip to this really low pH acidic river in Spain, the Rio Tinto, sometimes used as a Martian analog. So I was really involved in the astrobiology research at Penn State while I was there, and working in Jen McElhattie's geomicrobiology lab, and she's the second author on this paper. But then when I went to do my doctorate work, I really focused in on Earth's past and Earth's evolution, which I was happy to do because that's my primary research interest. And the people I was working with weren't so interested in astrobiology for their own reasons. And that was okay with me because I was interested in this other stuff. But I did feel kind of out of the loop, and it was always in the back of my mind. Like, even the papers I wrote as a doctorate student, they did have a lot of implications, for example, for the rare earth hypothesis or even the hard steps model. But I wasn't explicitly writing about these ideas. You know, they weren't in the discussion sections of these papers, but I was always thinking in the back of my mind and, you know, in reading astrobiology papers. But then I continued this trend as a postdoctoral researcher. But then Jen, my old advisor at Penn State, got involved in the PSETI Center at Penn State, and she invited me in as an affiliate member to participate in a series of discussions we were having back like in 2020, 2021 or so on Zoom about this hard steps model. So she brought me in to see what I had to say about it. And I jumped on the opportunity because, like, I was kind of waiting for, let's say, like, permission to work on these things, as part of my day job, instead of just thinking about it at the end of the day. And so I was really excited to join these conversations. So that's really where this paper originated, through a series of conversations we had on Zoom, you know, a few years ago. And then we had enough conversations and enough ideas that we were able to write a paper about it. And since then, I'd like to get more involved in astrobiology research. And I joined a couple of like scientific analysis groups at NASA looking at technosignatures. And so I'm excited. Now I feel like I'm kind of coming full circle back to my roots, where I'm now able to actually do astrobiology research as my day job. And, you know, that's really exciting.
0: What's going to be fun is that we have it within our capabilities, technological capabilities today, to either find a microbe that is, you know, a separate abiogenesis on inside an ice shell moon, Europa, something like that. Or we could see a biosignature of an exoplanet, some weird equilibrium of gases, too much oxygen, these say a profile of gases that is best explained by a biosphere of life or the vegetative red edge or whatever you see. Or you see an alien civilization, a technological radio signal. Regardless, this all collapses in one day if you find a good, unambiguous candidate for life outside the Earth. And that this all becomes academic. All the arguing about rare Earth and all that just disappears in a day. Do you anticipate that's going to happen within our lifetime?
1: Oh, I would love that. I mean, I've been dreaming about that, I think, most of my life. What I want to be realistic to check my optimism. I am optimistic. I think in my lifetime, I do think we'll find a good biosignature candidate in an exoplanetary atmosphere, hopefully many exoplanetary atmospheres, because as you said, you know, we have the technology, and it's only going to get better in the near future. I think that's

0: the most likely? I mean, I don't know what kind of unambiguous event you were referring to. I mean, of course, if that happened, it would throw all of this out the window. That would be amazing. I have no idea if it's going to happen. Yeah, so usually when I think about where is this going to go over the course of my lifetime, I'm like, I'd be pretty happy if by the end of my life, we have convincing biosignatures, like atmospheric biosignatures and exoplanets. But, you know, I would love to be surprised and have something more unambiguous or in our face show up.
1: Yeah, well, unambiguous in the sense that a radio signal that's clearly technological, that's passing out prime numbers or sending data, something like that. Because that's really the big problem with SETI is ambiguity. We have candidate signals. But for example, the WOW signal, we didn't really think of a way that that could be natural up until recently, that some circumstance can produce a narrowband signal like that, that would look like that. So it was just an open question that everybody argued about for 35 years, something like that. And that's what I mean by ambiguity, is that it's always going to get called into question. If you say, hey, I see high oxygen levels in this exoplanet, and my hypothesis is that the only thing that can explain that is photosynthesis, you're going to have a bunch of other scientists that say, not so fast. And it's ultimately becomes an exercise in ambiguity. And that's really what I meant, because things always get questioned, you know. But if you saw something like a very obvious civilization building a Dyson sphere or, you know, whatever, then it goes beyond a threshold and you're like, yeah, that's what that has to be. But we've never seen anything like that. We just see the great silence. Daniel, thank you for joining us today. And I look forward to further papers. What are you working on next?
0: Oh, that's a very good question. Well, right now I'm working on more earthbound things, trying to reconstruct ecosystem change in the aftermath of Snowball Earth in the Neoproterozoic. The impact that had on eukaryote ecosystems. So for now, my work is still more earthbound, but I'm about to take a new stage in my career, a new step, and I hope to be more involved in testing the alternative to the Hardsteps model that we propose and trying to work more full-time on that.
1: Yeah, I hope you'll come back at some point, because that's something we could definitely discuss, is Snowball Earth and how weird and different Earth would have looked when it was mostly frozen over, and how did life make it through that period. So I hope you come back.
0: I would love to. This was a lot of fun.
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2: Rocket Lab founder and CEO Peter Beck, this time on Planetary Radio, Book Club Edition. Hello again, everyone. I'm Matt Kaplan with more of the human adventure across the solar system and beyond. Which nations launch the most rockets? The answer is the U.S., followed by China, followed by New Zealand. That third place performance is entirely thanks to a company called Rocket Lab. This amazing organization's birth and success are documented in a wonderful book by Peter Griffin called The Launch of Rocket Lab. It was our February selection in the Planetary Society's member book club, and it's why I welcome the company's leader for the conversation you're about to hear. Sir Peter, yes, he has been knighted, will tell us about his earliest adventures with rockets, including his rocket-powered bicycle, how he and a dedicated team have built and launched more rockets than just about anybody but SpaceX, how Rocket Lab has become much more than a rocket builder, and his dedication to exploration of the solar system. As always, the video of our live-streamed event is available at planetary.org. Are you new to Planetary Radio? You'll open up so much more of the cosmos when you subscribe in your favorite podcast app. In addition to the weekly show with host Sarah Ahmed, you'll catch our monthly Space Policy Edition. I'm here with the book club every third Friday. Okay, let's get started with Sir Peter. My first task was just to hold up the book.
3: It's hard to pick up with one arm. As I told Peter a moment ago, there it is, The Launch of Rocket Lab. What a gorgeous book, and what a fascinating tale it tells. And we will dive into that tale over the next hour or so as we welcome our special guest, Sir Peter Beck, the CEO and founder of Rocket Lab. Peter, thank you so much for joining us. We're honored.
4: Oh, no, my absolute pleasure.
3: You are coming to us, I think, from your studio in New Zealand, correct?
4: Correct, yep. No, today I'm in New Zealand.
3: You get around, I'm sure, bouncing back and forth.
4: Yeah, sure do.
3: Between continents. Yep. Here's a quote from the beginning of the book. Somewhere between unlikely and impossible is where magic happens. That's your quote. I think you found the sweet spot there, it appears to me, with Rocket Lab.
4: Yeah, no, it's true. Yeah, no, and I think that sums up the company quite nicely.
3: So here's another quote, and I think that this is from author Peter Griffin, who put the book together in collaboration with you and others at the company. Its tale is not just about rockets and satellites. It's a narrative of human ingenuity, perseverance, and the unyielding drive to push beyond the boundaries of what's possible. I couldn't agree more. I mean, that is very much how the book impressed me. It is absolutely gorgeous. The images, the print quality. And, because of the story it tells and those images, I think that space fans who may not even have heard of Rocket Lab, there must be one or two left on the globe, will still enjoy this book. And I know that our members have, because we've been hearing glowing comments about it for the last more than a month now. So are you happy with the way it's
4: going? No, it's great. Yeah, no, that's fantastic. If that's true, I mean, it was a project that initially started off as a relatively small thing and an idea where we thought, well, it would be nice to have a coffee table book of just images of beautiful hardware. And then as we started to kind of fill that out, and as you mentioned, Peter Griffin wrote the book, and as Peter interviewed me and other members of the team, the book sort of just grew legs and ended up in that as a weightlifting ornament that you just proved there. So, it's like any good project, right? It starts off small and then just ends up much bigger than you expected.
3: Like rocket science.
4: Yeah.
3: Here's an astounding fact from the introduction to the book, your introduction. At the top of rocket launching nations is the United States, China, and then New Zealand, with that last entirely thanks to your complex on the, am I pronouncing it correctly, the Mahia Peninsula?
4: That's correct. Yeah. Yep. No, that little spit outside of New Zealand throws up a lot of rockets, that's for sure.
3: It has to be the most beautiful spot on Earth from which big rockets are launched. I really would love to visit someday. I hope to knock on the gate someday.
4: Yeah, no, it is truly, truly gorgeous launch site. It's even on a on a rough weather day, it still has a certain magic to it.
3: I got that from the book. It can only be better in person. I noticed as I was finishing my research, just checking in again on the company yesterday, that Rocket Lab is one of the sponsors of this year's American Astronautical Society Robert Goddard Space Science Symposium, which happens to pretty much coincide with the 100th anniversary of Robert Goddard's first successful launch, the first flight of a liquid-fueled rocket. And I just wonder, do you draw a line between that event a century ago and the work that you do now?
4: Yeah, no, it's quite funny because, you know, you look back in history, and as all good rocket geeks do, is you look back at history and you look at Kolarov and von Braun and Goddard and all of those kind of folks. The history of the space industry, I find, quite fascinating, as well. So no, there's definitely pretty straight lines between it all.
3: Your passion for this stuff definitely comes across in the book. And certainly in the work that you've done. I want to go way, way back, because this is also documented in the book. Our members who've read it already know. Do you still have that rocket-powered bike that you built as a kid?
4: Yeah, I do. It's hanging up in the rafters of my brother's workshop, actually. But yeah, no, still have that. I'm not sure that I would get on it again, to be honest with you. I think that was a different time. But My son started hounding me to ride it, and I'm like, well, I'm not so sure we'll do that. I think you can go on and have your own misadventures. Don't relive mine.
3: I suspect that your board would not be thrilled to see you on a rocket-powered
4: Yeah. Yeah, probably not.
3: It's clear, though, that you had this passion and this dream from very, very early on. And in the book, you give a fair amount of credit to your dad. Could you describe him a little bit? He obviously provided inspiration.
4: My entire childhood sort of upbringing, it was never constrained by whatever you thought you could or couldn't do. I remember I would come home with something I wanted to build or something I wanted to do, and it was never constrained. Like if I came home and said I want to build a rocket engine, my parents wouldn't go, well, you be careful and maybe that's not a good idea. They would like, well, if you're going to build a rocket engine, make sure you build a really good big one. So I was surrounded in an environment where no idea was too big. And looking back, we had a lot of trust from our parents, to go and do these kind of things. And, you find yourself as a parent these days having to check yourself. It's like, well, you've got to let live a little bit, because the natural propensity is to protect. But the reality is, I was just lucky to have that environment where all of us kids could go and experiment, and the expectation was that you do so even.
3: Thinking about them just from the angle of engineering rather than what you can accomplish with them. Why were, and I assume, why are rockets so appealing to you?
4: It's the conversion of energy, to be honest with you, that I find very attractive. So if you look at like an internal combustion engine and you can convert some energy there and put it to work, that's great. But as a teenager, I sort of putzed around with internal combustion engines and cars and turbocharged stuff and did that kind of thing. And it quickly became very obvious that if you wanted to go really fast or harness really great power, then a rocket engine is really just skip right to the end. The engineering challenge also, a rocket engine in particular, is a very challenging thing to build a high performance and reliable one. So I really like hard engineering problems to solve. But even today, if I I'll go to an engine static fire or something like that, and it's just the raw conversion of energy is just it's something pretty cool.
3: Yeah, I'll say. Your first time in the United States, you visit Edwards Air Force Base, and you almost get arrested as a suspicious foreign national with a camera.
4: Yeah.
3: But I'm more interested, there's one line on that page. I mean, say whatever you'd like about that, but the line that I was most interested in, because I love going out there to the Mojave, and it used to be there was this collection of startups there, all of whom were hoping to build, get to orbit, some of them single stage to orbit, which we'll come back to. I read that one of the things you discovered as you wandered around there, if you avoided being arrested, is that a lot of these companies weren't that far ahead of what you were doing in your spare time. Really?
4: No, that's right. I mean, sitting in a small island nation on the other side of the world, and you see these amazing things, it's very easy to kind of, you know, position yourself as being, you know, very far away. There was a couple of major learnings in that trip, and that was indeed one of them. Is I can remember going to visit one of these startups, and they developed an igniter, a spark igniter engine, and they had an SBIR, and from memory, the SBIR was like $1 million or something like that. And at that point in time, that was just the most insane amount of money you could possibly imagine. I remember them showing me this spark torch igniter, and it was this poorly machined thing screwed to a piece of plywood, and I was like, really? For $1 million, this is what you produced? You know, at that point, it was kind of experiences like that kind of realized that, hang on a minute, you know, this beautifully machined spark igniter I've got at home that works nicely actually is better than this thing screwed to a piece of plywood costing $1 million. So, you know, it was a real, you know, aha moment, really a real level up. It's like, hang on a minute, we're not as far away as we thought.
3: So you realize, according to the book, that you're going to have trouble getting hired by NASA as a foreign national. So you go back home, and work starts on that first rocket. Is it A'atea? A'atea?
4: Correct,
3: one?
4: Yep.
3: Your first successful suborbital rocket, which, you know, was very successful. I mean, my goodness, it went above the Kármán line, right, on the first try? Pretty cool. I wonder, beginning with that experience, which was more difficult, designing and building a successful rocket or finding the team and the backers you needed to have a business that could create such things?
4: It's funny because at the very beginning, I used to worry about engineering problems, and they used to be the peak source of worry. It didn't take that long for me to sort of lose that as the peak source of worry, because actually those engineering problems we could always solve. And even today, like, of course, you're always worried about them, but they're always solvable. And maybe it's with time comes a bit of arrogance in that respect, like there's just never a problem we can't solve. But, you know, building a startup company in a country that had no space industry on the other side of the planet, you know, and to your point, raising funding and building the company, I would say that kept me awake at night much longer and much more often than solving technical issues, because, you know, I could always rely on the fact that, you know, there's technical issues. You can grind all you want. If you can't raise capital, then all that work goes away. You know, over the years, in reflection, I've equally as enjoyed, you know, building the company as well as building the products. And they're two completely different skill sets, but still both you're creating things.
3: And the company has certainly grown a great deal. We'll come back to that as well. But I have to ask again, I'll come back to where I started with that question. When you saw that first rocket with its hybrid engine, I'm fascinated by hybrid engines, the combination of liquid and solid fuel. When it rose into space, I mean, that must have told you we may be on the right track here.
4: Yeah, I mean, I was very happy at the time because it had just been, you know, a couple of years of just solid work and setback. And it was many times in the company history where it was all on the line. And if something went poorly, that would have been it. And, you know, that was, you know, one of the earliest moments where if that had gone poorly, our ability to go and raise funding and do other work after that probably would have been pretty well diminished. Happy or relieved? Probably relieved is the better emotion than happy, because, you know, I knew that I could take that win and then, you know, go and use that to sell that for other projects and create investment and keep bootstrapping the company along.
3: This suddenly made me think of something that's not in my notes, but I remember reading that nowadays you don't like to be in mission control during the launch?
4: I hate it. I hate it. Yeah. No, I hate it. And like the thing is that it's both a superpower and a curse. I've come to learn, and is that I just care so damn much. You know, when a launch is on the pad, and I know that you know, there's a customer satellite in the nose, and they are 100% and completely reliant on us executing our job perfectly, the weight of that rests very heavy. There has not been a single launch that I've ever sat there, and I've watched every launch that I've sat there and been relaxed about it. I'm always, you know, on the edge of my seat, and the night before I'm not sleeping, and it's yeah, which is a challenge, because when you're launching every couple of weeks, it's just like this constant, you know, drain of adrenaline out of your body, just making sure that all these launches are successful.
3: It sounds like your body is a victim of your own success.
4: Very much so. Yeah. I have to say, though, but it has got slightly better, because my smartwatch would, after a launch, it would indicate, it would warn me that there's been strenuous physical activity and that I had a resting period required. So I don't do that anymore. So maybe there is some relief. But no, like I say, it's just when someone entrusts you, whether it's for a spacecraft or a launch or whatever, I take that incredibly seriously.
3: All right, you have that initial great success, and then you take on this very ambitious effort to develop the rocket that we now know as the Electron. Very interesting to read that. I guess it was at roughly that stage of development, you had not even heard of something called SpaceX?
4: Yeah, no, it's bizarre at the time. I mean, maybe I was in my own little world.
3: That was just about the time that I got to talk to Elon when they were working hard to make the Falcon 9 a working rocket. And little did I know that this amazing company in New Zealand was headed in the same direction. So you're looking for the investments you need, because this is a big project, and somebody gives you this advice that you have to stop being such a nice guy about that.
4: Well, I mean, it's in the context, I guess, is you have to understand in the New Zealand culture, it is, I wouldn't necessarily, well, it's a very conservative, self-demigrating culture. So when I went to Silicon Valley, the one thing that I learned very quickly is a good Silicon Valley entrepreneur is incredibly boisterous and positive and confident. And, you know, those are not natural qualities for either me nor, I would say, your typical New Zealander, where, you know, we're very kind of, it's a very down-to-earth, you know, slightly pessimistic culture. So, you know, I had to learn to, you know, to back myself a little bit. That was certainly a, you know, an early learning, because if someone said, well, what happens if an investor said, what happens if this doesn't go well, I'll naturally default to the worst case scenario possible, no matter how unlikely it is. And that's not very conducive to inspiring confidence.
3: I kind of like that you at least started from being maybe the opposite of fake it till you make it.
4: Yeah, very much so. Yeah, very much so, yeah.
3: Let's talk about the Electron, this workhorse rocket that you have had such tremendous success with. First of all, it's just such, there's so much about this and other things that you have developed at Rocket Lab that are just works of art to me. I mean, the book certainly does them justice, but I've seen a fair number of rocket engines in my life. And when I looked at the photo of the Rutherford engine, it just looked so clean and even elegant compared to most rocket engines. I mean, I know, for example, that you used electric pumps instead of turbo pumps on that engine and so on. But it just, I mean, did you get that? Do you have that same kind of sense? And is that something that you strive for as you're building something?
4: Oh, absolutely, absolutely. I mean, it is a core value within this company. And, you know, everybody is expected to build beautiful things. And I believe it takes no longer to build a beautiful thing that works than something that's thrown together and ugly and doesn't work. And, you know, I expect everybody to have tremendous pride in everything they do. And, you know, if you if you go and have a look at any Rocket Lab hardware, it's always beautiful. But I can say that if you go and crack some code, it's also beautiful. If you go and sit in the boardroom, you know, it's a beautiful carbon fiber boardroom table. Like everything around you and every part of this company is, you know, should be beautiful. And it's not just aesthetics. I think aesthetics are a byproduct of just doing things right. And, you know, if something is designed right and manufactured right, then it naturally looks beautiful. It's just such a core fundamental part of the company. And if you ask people in the industry, what does Rocket Lab stand for? It stands for, you know, beautiful stuff that just works. And it is, like I say, it's just like number one.
3: You know, I've never had reason to mention this before, but I remember once I've never mentioned it in thousands of interviews, actually, now that I think of it. But I was interviewing once a guy who studied the history of industrial design and had an engineering background. Mm-hmm. And we were talking about beautiful examples of engineering. And one of them, are you familiar with the DC-3 airplane, the C-47?
4: Yeah, very much so. Yep.
3: Just a gorgeous airplane. Because it did what it was supposed to do.
4: Yeah. Yep. No, I mean, there is an extraordinary difference between, you know, a piece of nice design and something that is just like not just purely functional. And I think you can have something that is purely functional, but also looks gorgeous along the way.
3: And it's far from just that rocket engine. And all this stuff is in the book, which is wonderful because the book makes a point of saying that there's so much more to Rocket Lab than rockets that'll get people up into low Earth orbit or increasingly beyond. The solar panels that you guys do, the star trackers, the reaction wheels. But there's one in particular, which is just, I stared at this photo for the longest time. You call it the motorized light band satellite separation system. And it just blows me away. It is truly a work of art.
4: No. And like I say, that was part of the reason for writing the book. And the original concept of the book was just photos because, you know, there's so many beautiful pieces of hardware buried deep within satellites and rockets that we build that, you know, I was, you know, the kind of the design, you know, element in me, we just wanted to get some of those, you know, designs out into beautiful imagery for, you know, other engineers to enjoy looking at.
3: The technologies also that you, Rocket Lab, has been so innovative with in creating these things. I'm thinking of just as one great example, the fact that you print your rocket engines just about 100%. Mm. Right. And that's not only with the Rutherford, but with the new engine for the Neutron.
4: Mm-hmm. That's correct. Yep. And I would say that, you know, we started doing that when, you know, if you went to a 3D printing conference or metal 3D printing conference, the main use case was medical and you know, cats prosthetics and bottle openers and all of those kinds of stuff. And at that point, nobody had actually taken something that is, you know, incredibly highly stressed both mechanically and thermally, as such as a rocket engine thrust chamber, and went and 3D printed it. So, you know, we took a big bet on that technology, but, you know, it was really, you know, keen to be able to iterate really, really quickly and also develop, you know, engines that, as you point out, the Rutherford has almost nothing hanging off the side of it. And, you know, eventually Archimedes will do as well. That process just enables, you know, so much of that to occur.
3: I think right in line with this portion of our conversation is Humanity Star. That polygon-covered mirror in space.
4: Yep.
3: I think really an inspired and very inspiring project. And I think even the people who criticized it should be kind of grateful because it awakened us to an aspect of having not one but tens of thousands of reflectors in low Earth orbit. But I'm sorry that I didn't catch it when it was up there shining down on us.
4: Yeah, no, it's I've got a love-hate relationship with that project because you know, it was the first time that New Zealand was going to put something into orbit, and I wanted basically, you know, everybody to be able to experience it without equipment. You know, if you think of Sputnik, you had to have a ham radio or something to be able to, you know, experience Sputnik. This geodesic sphere that we put into a Texas tumble, you know, sort of flashed across the night sky, so you could pick it out amongst the other stars because it would flash as it transited across the night sky. And, you know, I can understand in hindsight why some people were upset about it. But, you know, on the flip side of it, just thousands and thousands of people took their kids outside and looked up at the stars for, you know, for a decent period of time looking for this thing and really, really enjoyed it. And the whole point of it was, you know, the whole thing that got me into space was, you know, my father took me outside into the night sky one night, and he was pointing to the stars, and, you know, he educated me that those were suns, and there was most likely planets around those suns, and there could be somebody standing on one of those planets looking back at me. And that was kind of, you know, the moment that I'm like, wow, this is, I'm going to have to make this my career. So I guess I was trying to share that moment that I had with my father for the rest of the world, and we were very successful in doing that. But yeah, there were some people took umbrage that you know, a commercial entity could put something like that in orbit. But I have to say that I still have beef that Elon put a Tesla into orbit, into an orbit that's, you know, a very, very long-lived orbit. My orbit was only lived for 3 months, a very long-lived orbit, and there wasn't quite the backlash I didn't feel that he got for a Tesla that I got for a humanity star. But, you know, I'll take that one to my grave.
3: Yeah, I think you're right. But I also think that, as apparently you do, that the inspirational value far outweighed anybody who might have been bothered by a few flashes in the night sky. Let me come back to Electron. That very first launch from the site in New Zealand, which came so close to ACNet, which is almost unheard of. And really, you can go into it if you like. It's documented in the book. But I suspect you were pretty confident that if things had been left alone, it would have been entirely successful.
4: Oh, no, absolutely. Absolutely. But it was a real lesson for the team that even though you have other folks who were expert at their job, they can also make mistakes as well. So you have to check everybody's work, not just your own. You know, what brought that vehicle down was one tick box not ticked in a piece of software in the flight destruct system that we were having provided to us. And, you know, it was basically an error correction. And, the dishes started accumulating error until they pointed to the center of the Earth. And, of course, when there was no connection with the flight termination system, then, you know, the vehicle terminated. And I've actually, you know, I printed that tick box out on the screen and framed it, and it's in the boardroom. It is a reminder that it takes absolutely nothing to, you know, to have a failure in this industry. Absolutely nothing. And yep, you need to check your own work, but you also have to check everybody else's work as also.
3: But what a record of success since then. There is a wonderful graph in the book that shows the progress of various launch vehicles toward 50 launches. And you are way up there with this. You guys must be very proud of that growing collection of mission patches.
4: Yeah, absolutely. Yeah, the Electron has been the fastest rocket, commercially developed rocket, to get to 50 launches. And as long as we continue what we're doing, we'll be the fastest to achieve 100 launches as well. That is a true measure, because it's one thing. It's like, it's crazy difficult to put one rocket on the pad once, irrespective of whether or not it's successful or a failure. And, you know, any company that ever puts just a rocket on the pad, I always send tremendous congratulations to, because that is ridiculously hard, even just to put something on the pad, irrespective of whether it works or not. Because you've had to raise money, you've had to develop engines, you've had to develop tanks and avionics, and you've had to do so much to get a rocket on the pad. The next hardest thing, which is, you know, an order of magnitude harder than that, is actually getting to orbit. And then the next thing that's an order of magnitude harder than that is doing it over and over and over again at some sense of scale. So, you know, we're very proud of that statistic, because actually what it represents is the hardest thing to do. Not, I think a lot of people think the hardest thing to do is to go to orbit once. It's honestly, it's not. It's like 10 times harder to do it 10 times than it is to do it once.
3: And not just getting to orbit all those times, but having paying payloads on all of those rockets, or almost all of them anyway. Why was it so important to have a launch site in the United States that you now have at Wallops?
4: Yeah, I mean, some customers have a very specific trajectory requirements, and also, you know, for national security reasons, having that site in, you know, sovereign soil of the United States is super important. So, you know, that launch site services a number of commercial missions, but also I'd say a really important number of government and defense missions.
3: Just one more thing that comes to mind about the Electron. 10,000 channels of telemetry coming back from those rockets. Is that still accurate, or was that just early on?
4: Well, no, it was more than that initially. Look, I mean, you don't know if you don't measure it, you don't know what's going on.
3: Yeah.
4: So, you know, and it's really important for kind of statistical gathering and enabling you to make smart decisions about, you know, margins and what things you can delete and, you know, what things have too much margin or not enough. So, no, that, I mean, that's very typical Rocket Lab is we're very analytical about things. We instrument things very heavily. We like to understand every little bit and very deeply. And it just comes down to, you know, building beautiful things. You know, there's not a part on that electron that's surplus. There's not a gram that's surplus. And, you know, that's what's required if you want to get to that point.
2: When we return from a very brief break, Peter Beck will tell us why he wants to explore the solar system and about the huge new rocket now coming together at Rocket Lab.
0: Greetings, Bill Nye here, Chief Ambassador of the Planetary Society. Last year, you showed up, and it made all the difference. Tens of thousands of you sent messages to Congress, you traveled to Washington, you made your voices heard, and together we stopped nearly 50% in cuts to NASA science. That victory, that was you. But the fight isn't over. New challenges are here. Your gift today keeps our advocacy efforts going strong so that next time we can act fast, fight hard, and win again. Together, we're not just saving NASA science. We're protecting humanity's greatest adventure. 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And together we can carry on, keep exploring, and change the world. Thank you.
3: I'm going to pause for a moment to take a look at the chat and see what's coming in here. We got a lot of stuff that has. Like I said, lots of greetings for you. Arnold said, and I'm not sure there's a typo here, I think, Arnold, will the Mars orbital mission, I think that's what he's talking about, provide Rocket Lab opportunities for logistics planning for a sample return? I assume he's talking here about those twin spacecraft that you put on their
4: Escapade,
3: way to Mars
4: yeah.
3: successfully. Escapade, right, yeah.
4: Yeah. No, look, I mean, we're tremendously interested in interplanetary, and both as a company, but I guess me personally, you know, I have a great sense of passion. And look, it all comes back to, you know, to that standing outside watching the night sky with my father, right? It's like my view is that if you have the ability to go and learn and explore other planets, then it's your duty to, not just something that should be done, it's your duty to. And so we always have an interplanetary mission running at Rocket Lab at any point in time. Now, strictly speaking, they're not the greatest earners, but they're certainly from a, you know, a company perspective, you know, we value them very importantly, and they also really push your ability to be able to execute. And in that I mean, like, building spacecraft to go to Mars is not a trivial thing. If you can build a spacecraft that can survive many years orbiting Mars and doing complex scientific missions, when it comes to building like a low Earth orbit communication satellite, it's really a dawdle. So, you know, we kind of force function the capability of the company by doing these planetary missions.
3: And you can imagine, since we are the Planetary Society, that as you move out of low Earth orbit, that's especially exciting to all of us. There's some description in the book of the Capstone and Lunar Photon project, which the book said you actually lost money on, but it probably was what showed NASA and others that you were ready to go to Mars with Escapade to begin with, right?
4: That's right. I mean, you know, the Capstone project, if you ask people around the shop floor, they'll either have the biggest smile on their face because it was the most enjoyable thing they've done in their career, or their eyes will start twitching and they'll become very uncomfortable, because it was the most ridiculously challenging mission that we took on. You know, it was a $10 million mission to build a rocket and a spacecraft that would transit all the way to the moon. And I think prior to that, nobody believed that you could go to the moon off a tiny little rocket like Electron. I mean, it has a throw mass of 320 kilograms. So to take a spacecraft all the way to the moon off a little rocket was I think most people would conventionally think is not really practical. So it was a ridiculously challenging mission. I mean, the engine that we had to build called it the Curie Hypercurie, it was just incredibly ingenious engine. I mean, you know, that engine had a plus or minus margin of 20 degrees Celsius or 40 degrees total between exploding. So it just ran so much on the hairy limit. And, you know, it had a separate tank of, you know, we called it the 11 herbs and spices that we would inject into that engine to get the ISP right up through the roof. And, you know, every gram on that vehicle counted, like every gram. And there was like hour-long debates about, you know, can we afford the mass of the stickers on the side of the rocket and things like that. And the crazy thing was that at the end of that, you know, we finished and we did the TLI injection. We had like 15% margin left in that spacecraft, which is huge. Like, you know, when we Monte Carlo'd out everything, we were down in, you know, we could have been down in vapors, but everything was on, you know, the high side of all of the predictions, and we had 15%, you know, performance left in that vehicle. And subsequently, you know, we were dreaming up all kinds of missions to see if we could, you know, get into a big heliocentric orbit and maybe do a flyby another planet or something with it.
3: And now you're in the running for another mission that is very, very important for those of us who want to explore Mars with both robots and humans. And that's this Mars Telecommunications Orbiter, MTO. The orbiters that are there are getting awfully old, and we lost MAVEN that had a communications package.
4: Yeah.
3: This is going to be a really important mission, and you guys would like to be the ones to shepherd it, right?
4: Yeah, absolutely. I think you know, we've been very consistent with this as well. I mean, it all stemmed actually from Mars sample return. So you know, we'd put a proposal in for Mars sample return. It's very painfully obvious to us, you know, that a telecommunication orbiter as part of that Mars sample return program was just absolutely required. And you know, whether you want to service the assets that are already on Mars, or you know, put footsteps on Mars in the future, the one thing that is absolutely sure of is, like, you know, picks or it didn't happen, right? Like, you absolutely have to have that communication network. We are very supportive of that program. We think it's absolutely critical, not just, like I say, for the asset there, but for future asset. And I think a lot of people don't realize, like, 2/3 of Rocket Lab is spacecraft, 1/3 is launch. Yeah. And, you know, there isn't a spacecraft just that was built in America that doesn't have some kind of Rocket Lab thing on it that's at Mars today. So whether it's one of our solar cells or other components, you know, we've got stuff on Mars all over the show. And, you know, ESCAPADE was an important mission for us, you know, to really get properly inducted to the Red Planet. So when we look at Mars Telecommunication Orbiter, I mean, we're obviously very excited to, you know, to participate in that if we can.
3: I did not know that those are your gigantic solar panels that on the James Webb Space Telescope, the JWST, which are now bringing back astronomical images that are changing our view of the entire universe. The liquid-cooled panels that are on Parker's solar probe. And Ingenuity, that little helicopter on Mars that we all love so much. Truly amazing.
4: Yep. And look, I love talking to the solar team and geeking out. I mean, I remember I was there a couple of years ago at the factory, and I was walking past this giant steel rig that was sort of mothballed out the back, and it had all these cooling pipes and all this sort of crazy stuff. And I'm like, guys, what on earth is that thing? And that was, you know, to simulate some of the thermal load of the solar Parker probe, right? And the development of those cells that were just like the craziest thing you could imagine because they're so stinking hot. And then, yeah, like the Ingenuity helicopter cells, like super high performance cell, and like they, you know, the team changes all the chemistry of the cell because, you know, obviously the light spectrum on the Mars surface, once it's filtered through its atmosphere, is totally different to Earth. So it's just super cool stuff. Super cool stuff.
3: Yeah. If there is any downer in this conversation at all, it's probably that I'm a little sad that you had to put the Venus Life Finder mission aside, though I totally understand the priorities. First of all, it speaks to your passion and fascination with learning about the solar system and learning if we're alone, that you wanted your company to take on a mission to Venus on its own. Is it going to come back someday, maybe?
4: Oh, no, don't count it out. It is happening. I'm the chief funder of that project these days. But no, that project is absolutely happening. But we just keep winning work and big projects, and it's really it's really difficult to convince people that actually, well, it's not actually, it's super easy to convince people to work on the Venus mission program. It's challenging. You know, we understand we have to deliver, you know, to our customers first. But look, but certainly do not count that mission out. That is not a downer in any respect. I would say that that mission is alive and well and continuing to press forward.
3: I am delighted to hear that, as will all of our members. Let's talk about Neutron, which, speaking of works of art, I think it is a particularly pretty rocket. It's a lot bigger than Electron, isn't it? And presents its own challenges.
4: Sure is. Like I guess the biggest thing, it's pluses and minuses, right? So the biggest thing that, you know, that we had to adapt to is with Electron, everything you can do, you can pick up. So like two people on either side of the tank can pick up a whole stage one of Electron. Wow. And you can just put in a Rutherford engine under your arm and just walk it across the shop floor. I mean, I need a crane to like put the injector on the top of Archimedes. Mm. So like everything is just enormous. Now, that's been the biggest kind of adaptation, if you will. Now, the advantage to that is the thing that makes small rockets so ridiculously difficult and hard is you just, the mass margins you have are just so tight. And we call it like the pressure transducer quandary, because, you know, if you take a pressure transducer and you put that on an Electron rocket, it's a measurable, meaningful amount of payload reduction. You know, it's like 100 grams of payload reduction on something that can lift, you know, 320 kilograms. So you know that it's there. Now, you take the same pressure transducer and you put it on Neutron that lifts 13,000 kilograms to orbit, it's completely irrelevant. So a lot of the things that were very, very difficult for Electron become really, really simple for Neutron, because you're no longer having arguments about how do we do triple redundancy on pressure transducers without putting three pressure transducers, you know, instead of doing crazy smart stuff using other sensors. You can literally just bolt three pressure transducers on the side and it's an irrelevant amount of mass. So some things become, you know, really, really simple, and some things, you know, just the scale of things, I'd say, makes it the hardest.
3: So what is the status of the development of that big rocket, that medium lift rocket, which will be a direct competitor, right, with Falcon 9?
4: Yeah. You know, look, we're absolutely flat out, and, you know, we're going to try and get it launched by the end of the year. Look, you know, it is a reusable rocket, so it's much more complicated than just a straight disposable vehicle. And one of the things that I would say that we did really, really well with Electron is when Electron, we put the first Electron on the pad, and we were successful with the first flight, we moved straight into serial production. It wasn't like a prototype or a minimum viable product or anything. The whole production machine was behind that vehicle, ready to go, and the design was unchanged. Like if you take an Electron vehicle off the production line today and took like serial number 3, there's a few less parts, but really it looks pretty much the same. And that is because we put a lot of thought in the beginning into how we're going to produce it, how we're going to scale it, and how we're going to fly it. And, you know, we've done exactly the same with Neutron. Is, you know, nobody remembers that Electron was like 2.5 years late, that first flight of Electron. Nobody even remembers that. What they remember is that it's a reliable, successful launch vehicle. And yeah, Neutron's taking a little bit longer than we'd first anticipated and hoped. But I would argue that in a couple of years, nobody will even remember that it was even late, because, you know, it'll be once again a reliable and successful launch vehicle. That's the balance you have to make, is making sure that, you know, what you put on the pad is the thing that is going to scale and be successful, not some, you know, minimum viable product. Because you know, the demand for Neutron is extremely high, so we have to come out swinging with that vehicle in full rate production.
3: Point out a launch vehicle to me that didn't take longer to develop than
4: first
3: two years first expected. So,
4: the rocket gods have a way of throwing that at you pretty decently. Yeah.
3: They can be pretty cruel or mischievous anyway.
4: Yeah.
3: We got to stick with the design a little bit because it is essentially or very close to, right, a single stage to orbit design. And it all comes.
4: Yes. It's funny. When we started designing Neutron, basically it devolved or evolved, whichever way you want to look at it, into basically a traffic cone. And not surprisingly, if you look at all the single stage to orbit attempts, they're pretty much dissolve into a traffic cone. And now, obviously, it has a bit more shape than that. But there's a couple of really, really key design elements in Neutron, which I think a lot of people get, but maybe not everybody. The first kind of design constraint is that the part of the success with Rocket Lab is we have an equal dose of engineering and an equal dose of commercial sensibility. It's very easy to go off and design a beautiful thing that's just unaffordable to produce or difficult to produce. So, you know, both those things carry equal importance in anything we do. So when we were, you know, concepting Neutron, we just looked at every single input. And having the advantage of readily flying Electron, we know all the pain points, right? We know all the bits that kind of suck, the bits that cost money, and all these things. So we really just undressed it completely to to provide the most cost-effective platform. Because to your point, you know, we're going up against a Falcon 9 that has a lot of heritage and a great price point. So we have to be better than that. We can't just be as good as a Falcon 9. We have to be better. So, as we looked at the design, you know, it became very, very obvious. There's a couple of things that are important. And one of the key elements is, I think you're alluding to, is like, you know, the second stage is hung like a potato sack in the first stage.
3: Yeah.
4: And the reason why it is, if you think about, if you actually analyze what is the most demanding load case, you know, for a second stage, it's not actually when it's pressed up for flight. It's when it's unpressed and sitting there fueling, and you have all these buckling moments. Mm-hmm. So, you know, the strongest way to make a tank is to make it super, super thin and basically hang it in the structure. So you completely eliminate the most demanding load case on a vehicle. And, you know, the second stage especially has competing requirements. It has to be the most high performance stage because you have a payload mass fraction of 1:1. But because you're throwing that bit away, it has to be the cheapest thing you build. So once again, it comes down to raw material, and the less raw material you have in that stage, the cheaper you can make it. And, you know, the upper stage of Electron is one of the things that we developed first, because in many sense, it was the most challenging thing to achieve. It's like, how do we achieve this price point and this performance? With anything in a rocket, it's a giant engineering compromise. But that was one of the areas that we compromised less on, and, you know, purely from the economics. So you see that, you know, we have these fairings that open up. We call the hungry hippo because we don't want to be fishing fairings out of the ocean, because that just requires more boats, and you've got to amortize more boats, and you've got to have more captains and so on and so forth. So just let's best not throw them away. You know, those fairings open and we eject out the second stage. Then the fairings close and we land back the first stage. And it's indistinguishable, you know, the first stage landing, what it looks like from what it took off. You know, open up the hungry hippo fairing, drop in another second stage and payload, close the fairing, go and launch again. So there's a lot of design elements there that were really first principles. But I would say that, you know, it was a rocket designed from first principles of both engineering and economics.
3: And I'm really glad that you mentioned happy hippo, because we have a question here from Devin. Who's curious about how that fairing, the integration and the testing are going, says Devin. That's one of the things coming together?
4: Yeah, no, they're going super well. Yeah, so that system is qualified. So it's been through all the barrage of testing that you might expect. So those are both nominal and off nominal. So during the qual program, we did really nasty things like, you know, fail an actuator and have it, you know, axisymmetric kind of openings and all of the things that as an engineer, you just sort of, you know, put your head down in your hands and cringe because you're basically abusing this. But that's a qual program, right? We certainly test for all these corner cases, but no, that's completely qualified, and we're really happy with the performance. It's a funny story, but so when we were doing the qualification testing near the end of it, it opens really quick, like it opens in about a second. So These are big structures, like the size of boats, and these things zip open, and then, you know, we hold them open, eject the payload, and then zip close. And we're just doing this testing, you know, opening, closing. I'm like, man, that'd be super cool to get up inside that. I wonder what that feels like to stand in there and have that thing open. And so anyway, I said, oh, I'm going to go and stand in there. And everybody's like, no, Pete, I'm not sure that's the best idea. And I'm like, well, what can happen is perfectly safe. And anyway, so I snuck around and climbed up in the structure, and then I was standing right in the middle. And zip it open. It's like, wow, this is cool. And then zip it's closed. And then I thought that, you know, that was really cool. And there's actually some videos out there that you can see me standing inside it while it's zipping and opening and closing. But what there's not a video of is that I thought, oh, this is going to be really funny. I'm going to, because there's a whole team watching it. And I thought, oh yeah, I'm going to get these guys good. So I turned around with the intention of pulling my pants down, and you know, I turned around and I got my hands in the top of my pants, and then I'm realized, hang on a minute, Pete, maybe this is too far. So when the fairing opened, it was just me standing with my back to everybody, but the intention, at least, you know, the younger Pete may have done this, but the more mature one kept his pants up, because I thought that would have been hilarious, but probably would have caused some HR issues in hindsight.
3: Yeah, I think that's probably another one your board might have had some conversations with you.
4: Yeah.
3: We are very near the end of our time together. Thank you for being so generous with it, first of all. So we can start to wrap up. I got a question here from Adrian, who says, this is likely known, but will Rocket Lab ever go manned, taking humans up there into...
4: Well, yeah, no, that's a great question. And certainly... Look, I made, as I think it's well known, I proclaimed that we would never build a bigger rocket, and I had to gum down a hat because of it. So after that, I've kind of realized that, you know, this thing, you can never really be sure of what you will end up doing and how big this thing will go. So as we thought about Neutron, you know, the actual sweet spot for payload mass was 10 tons rather than 13 tons. But we did 13 tons because that opens the aperture for human spaceflight. And, you know, with 13 tons capability, you can fit 3 men in a can. So right now, there's not really a market opportunity. I mean, I think, you know, there's one destination with one customer and 1.5 suppliers, so it's well served. But I honestly believe that in the future, there's going to be a lot more manned infrastructure in orbit. So we certainly didn't want to limit ourselves, you know, from being able to play in that market when it became a less served or a bigger market in the future. So Neutron is 100% man-rateable. Future, there's going to be a lot more manned infrastructure in orbit. So we certainly didn't want to limit ourselves, you know, from being able to play in that market when it became a less served or a bigger

0: of the National Defense Authorization Act with all of the amendments, including the Schumer amendment, I don't see it surviving, to be honest. I think the knives are out, and I think there's a lot of evidence that a lot of pressure has been exerted behind the scenes to try to stifle future congressional hearings. And, you know, there's a battle going on for the hearts and minds of the Senate and Senate staffers, because, as you know, David Grush spent a lot of time, many, many, many hours briefing members of the staff people of the Senate Armed Services Committee and the Senate Intelligence Committee. So a lot of people are privy to a lot of what David Grush knew or knows. And so the sort of battle is on between the forces that want to stifle this, and they're being led by Secretary of Defense Austin and Congressman Mike Turner, versus Congressman Tim Burchett and his allies that are trying to increase the pace of congressional hearings and increase the amount of debriefings that are happening in various SCIFs.
1: Last question. And I know I said the last one was the last one, but one occurred to me, and I want to ask you, in your capacity as a scientist, a doctor in biochemistry, so say they towed out a frozen body, you know, some kind of biological material. How do we determine that's of alien origin and not of some artificial origin, artificially created DNA or something like that, you know, a custom organism or some, you know, something that might have been printed by a von Neumann probe? If we actually do get the goods, and there actually is biological materials, which is one of David Grush's claims, where do we start in the science of trying to figure out where that thing is from, if it exists?
0: Well, I'm assuming that if this exists, that there's been a lot of work done already. But definitely from a biological perspective, you've got sort of frozen material that has even the best preservation that exists will not preserve something perfectly decade after decade. You know, you've got liquid nitrogen options, and you've got ways of freezing tissue and preserving tissue, but there's got to have been decay. So the idea that you can certainly do DNA analysis, and you can do a lot of biochemical analysis. You can do the usual cast of characters, but extrapolating from frozen specimens and from specimens without knowledge of what has been done before, I think is very, very precarious, because, you know, we know the human genome is a tremendously flexible, and from a biochemical perspective, a tremendously labile template from which to produce a lot. I mean, 3% of the human genome encodes protein, 97% of the genome encodes regulatory sequences, and a lot of very sophisticated ways of producing epigenetics. So, I mean, it could be that the human genome is capable of producing either a gray alien or something that looks like a 9-foot-tall blonde. And the genome is that flexible and that capable. So I think a DNA analysis would be insufficient to get any kind of extrapolations going. And whether or not data has been collected, I think, is a really important facet of this, because if data has not been collected and properly stored for the kinds of analysis that would be needed now, I don't think we'd be able to distinguish between artificially generated, you know, life forms from, you know, humans from the future, for example.
1: Could the message lay in the DNA? Because we're still just first broaching that whole subject of trying to figure out DNA.
0: Yeah, I think the DNA would be insufficient to answer that question.
1: Interesting. So no DNA SETI, right?
0: Well, I mean, unless, you know, I can't remember who it was. Was it who actually sort of postulated that the ultimate messages will lie in the DNA?
1: It's wide open territory. Dr. Kelleher, thank you.

0: La trajectoire est normale. To boldly go where no man has gone before.
1: A life spent searching for life beyond Earth. This week on Planetary Radio. I'm Sarah El Ahmed of the Planetary Society, with more of the human adventure across our solar system and beyond. Gentry Lee spent nearly 5 decades at NASA's Jet Propulsion Laboratory. He helped land the first spacecraft on Mars. He served on the Voyager Review Board. He helped create Cosmos with Carl Sagan and co-authored science fiction novels with Arthur C. Clarke. Now his extraordinary life is the subject of a new documentary called Starman. Gentry joined me at the Planetary Society's headquarters just 1 day after his retirement from JPL. We talked about the search for life in our solar system, what it meant to be part of the only generation that would ever explore it for the first time, and why he believes that if we discover life elsewhere, it will be the greatest scientific discovery in history. Then our chief scientist, Bruce Betts, joins me for What's Up, where he'll tell us about the Planetary Society's history of supporting the search for life beyond Earth. If you love Planetary Radio and want to stay informed about the latest space discoveries, make sure you hit the subscribe button on your favorite podcasting platform. By subscribing, you'll never miss an episode filled with new and awe-inspiring ways to know the cosmos and our place within it. Gentry Lee spent his career at the forefront of one of the most profound questions humanity has ever asked. Are we alone in the universe? But his path to that question didn't begin as you might expect. Before he was landing spacecraft on Mars, Gentry was a kid computing baseball batting averages in his head. The beginning of a journey that would take his mind to the farthest reaches of our solar system. As an adult, he joined aerospace contractor Martin Marietta to work on the Viking program. It was humanity's first attempt to land on Mars and search directly for signs of life. That mission's success ultimately brought him to NASA's Jet Propulsion Laboratory in 1976, where he would spend most of his space career. Most recently, he served as chief engineer for the Solar System Exploration Directorate, which meant that he was responsible for the engineering integrity of all planetary missions managed by JPL. That includes the Curiosity rover, the Dawn mission to the asteroid Ceres and Vesta, the Juno mission to Jupiter, and the Twin Grail spacecraft that mapped the moon's gravity field. On Viking, which was the Mars mission that began his career, he rose to Director of Science Analysis and Mission Planning, coordinating hundreds of scientists and engineers that were studying Mars. He later served as chief engineer on the Galileo mission, helping to lead that spacecraft that explored Jupiter and its moons for more than a decade. He also sat on the Voyager Review Board as those twin spacecraft carried out their historic grand tour of the outer solar system. Gentry has provided engineering oversight for every successful NASA landing on Mars, including Spirit and Opportunity, Phoenix, and Curiosity. He's helped oversee missions across our whole solar system. Deep Impact, Stardust, Dawn, Juno, and Grail. But beyond his science career, he helped create Cosmos with Carl Sagan, one of the most impactful space shows ever created. He also co-authored a series of science fiction novels with the renowned science fiction author Arthur C. Clarke. His life's work is now the subject of a new documentary called Starman, directed by Oscar-nominated filmmaker Robert Stone. The film premiered at South by Southwest in 2025. Then it toured the United States to packed houses, and now it's available on Apple TV, Prime Video, and Google Play. Starman traces the arc of humanity's solar system exploration through Gentry's eyes, from the earliest dreams of life on Mars to the question about what might come next. Gentry will be the first to tell you that his lifelong fascination with science fiction and the cultural mythology around alien life was part of what drew him toward the scientific search. For so many of us, the road to space science runs through human stories, through that feeling of staring up and wondering. For Gentry, that fascination that started with stories about extraterrestrials became a 50-year saga dedicated to the scientific search for life beyond Earth. Here's my conversation with Gentry Lee. Hi, Gentry. Thanks for joining us.
2: Hi, Sarah. Glad to be here.
1: And it's wonderful to see you in the studio at our HQ in Pasadena. I love that you're just right over the way in JPL.
2: Yes. Well, and I don't live very far away, and I thought it would be a whole lot easier if we can look at each other while we talk.
1: Yeah. I also wanted to congratulate you on so many wonderful years at JPL, and I understand you only recently retired.
2: Yes. My official retirement day was yesterday, and I began working at JPL in November of 1976.
1: You've seen so much of what that lab has done, and so many of the amazing missions, especially in the search for life, have come out of that place. So you are uniquely positioned in your career to tell a story like this in Starman. Were you interested in the search for life early on in your life, or is it something that emerged as you got into more of these missions?
2: Well, I was interested in the exploration of the solar system first, because of the acquisition of new human knowledge. And I knew that was going to happen. And as I became interested in that, almost concurrently, I started following Close Encounters of the First Kind, the Second Kind, and of course, the Close Encounters of the Third Kind. So it, as we say in the movies, Sarah, they all run together. Science fiction, human interest in space, UFOs, all these things are tied together in an intellectual arc.
1: I had a very similar experience when I was younger in that, like, I was convinced that there was life beyond Earth, right? But it wasn't until I actually got more into the meat of the science that I realized the difference between the public perception of the search for life and the actual science behind doing it.
2: It's a shame in a way, although I have learned to live with it, but what people don't seem to realize is that there are ways to determine truth. And one of the subtexts in Starman is, by the way, the scientific method is a way to determine whether or not things are real or not. Whether or not they exist, of course, has been a subject that many people have talked about over a long period of time. And in the movie, we talk about Enrico Fermi saying, where are they?
1: Right.
2: Well, there are two science fiction explanations for where they are. One is what we highlight in the movie, where we use these little light bulbs to determine how long a civilization exists. The history of the universe is so long that unless an advanced civilization lasts for a significant period of time, the likelihood that it would be close enough to another emerging civilization to make contact and interact is very low. I believe that there is life and intelligence out there. I have no proof. The numbers, Sarah, are just absolutely overwhelming, and that's why I believe it has to be there. I believe that those people who insist that we are special, particular, and it can never happen anywhere else are being too much homocentric. They think that the process that produced us must be the only process that produced intelligence. But I'm going away from here. So anyway, why have we not been contacted? One is advanced civilizations may not last that long. The second idea, which is throughout science fiction, is that they are out there. And there is a Foundation Galactica, and it's paying attention to all the emerging civilizations everywhere. And right now they're watching Howdy Doody and Adolf Hitler's speeches and looking and seeing what's going on today. And they see that we spend 1/4 of our gross world product making weapons to kill each other. And they say to themselves, don't think those dudes are going to survive, or don't think we want to have anything to do with those dudes.
1: My mom, when I was a kid, I was so convinced that, like, what if aliens attack us? And I think it was the movie Independence Day that did this to me. But she always used to say to me, what are the chances that they would come all the way out here just to destroy us? They can do that to themselves, if that's how they feel about it, right?
2: Arthur C. Clarke and I talked about this for a long, long time, and people don't seem to understand this. It won't matter if the aliens are benevolent or malevolent. The moment that we contact them will be the biggest turning point in human history.
1: Right.
2: Because our solar system came along very, very late in the history of the universe. And if you imagine that there are creatures out there that have been around for, let's just say, a billion years, what kind of technology would they have? And Arthur's famous quote, the technology of an advanced extraterrestrial civilization will be indistinguishable from magic. Now, at one of my recent tour stops for Starman, I was asked the question, do you think that there exists something in physics which might allow us to travel to another star in less than the 10,000 years that we're limited by right now? And I said, first of all, anybody who has studied the history of technology knows not to ever say something is impossible. Okay, and I will postulate the following. If there is something in physics which is to Einstein as Einstein was to Newton, then perhaps there is some breakthrough out there which we don't yet understand. It may be related to the multiple dimensions that we talk about at the beginning of the Big Bang. But if that's there, then it's possible. But with our current physics and our understanding of it, even if we were to get nuclear fusion to propel a spacecraft, it still would take at least a human lifetime to get to even the nearest place.
1: The one consolation is that at least the person inside the spacecraft undergoing that light speed or close to light speed travel would have a little less time of it than the people who are watching back on Earth, right? Because of special relativity. But even then, it is such an intense ride to go all the way out there and back. Who knows, maybe somewhere in the mysteries of quantum gravity we'll find some way to do it, or maybe an Alcubierre drive will be real. But we're so far from that right now, we need to invest more into space science and into this kind of research if we ever want to get close to that.
2: I guess, Sarah, you know, I do not fully understand why people are so much into human beings going places. As I say in Starman, when I'm asked, have I ever been in space? I say, I have been in space many times. The best part of me, not my body, but my mind. And that is the thing about us which makes us so special. And I guess it's because of the widespread scientific illiteracy that human beings cannot recognize that if something that was created by a human mind is in space, it's just as exciting and just as much a miracle as if human beings are there. Now, I have a whole bunch of friends who say, aren't you excited that we're going back to the moon? I say, okay, first of all, do not paint me as being against human expedition. That's not exploration. That's not true. I'm for a balanced program. And the dividends in terms of the acquisition of new knowledge are clearly on the side of the robotics. Let's take an example that's very near and dear to your heart and to my heart, which is the Mars sample return. After all of our Mars missions, we concluded that there was no way we could send something large enough to determine once and for all whether or not there had ever been life on Mars, and that the only way we could fully understand that would be to go and pick up scientifically selected samples and bring them back to the planet Earth, where we could analyze them with large machines and even build new machines if we needed to answer this fundamental question as to whether or not there ever was or is life on Mars. Well, today, the Mars sample return mission is defunct. It is no longer being funded in any way. If you were to walk down the street and ask somebody, do you know about the rovers on Mars? They would say yes. If you were to ask them, what are we doing in the space station? Their eyes would go blank. So I think it's simply a question of why are we not underlining the right effort? Now, I am very concerned. I have had a lot to deal with the Mars sample return mission, and it is extraordinarily complicated. And as I explained to people, you have to be able to put a launch vehicle inside an aeroshell, land it on the surface of Mars, have it erected, have it survive 100 days or more of the thermal shock of the day and night that goes on Mars, and then take off. That is a very large engineering task.
1: It's really complicated.
2: And yes, it costs a lot of money. But that money should be compared to the money that's being spent in other places. As one of my friends said, Gentry, point out that the total cost of the entire space science budget at NASA is less than the acknowledged annual waste in the Pentagon.
1: I'm sure you're extra passionate about this after having Viking being your first mission here, right? Like that entire attempt to go there, actually land on Mars, the results being kind of ambiguous and how that resulted in scientists talking about it one way and the public talking about it another way. That's got to bring up a lot of feelings when we're now talking about the modern day search for life on Mars, especially knowing that we have evidence of potential biosignatures in that Sapphire Canyon sample just sitting there on Mars waiting for us to bring it back.
2: Well, one of the things that was remarkable about Viking was first the hubris of us as a human species. I had two Nobel Prize winner. I was the director of science analysis mission planning. So I had 300 scientists and engineers working for me during the Viking operations. I had two Nobel Prize winners and four others who came into my office and explained why they should have won the Nobel Prize. So this was a blue ribbon group of people. So we went off to Mars and we built instruments that would look for life. Of course. What kind of life would we look for? Duh. The only kind of life we knew about was the kind of life that exists on the planet Earth. Now, at the time of the data coming back, nobody could figure out what it meant, right? And Gil Levin, who was labeled release PI, has believed all the way till he died that his instrument found could only be a sign of life. But at the time, Norm Horowitz was the Caltech chair, and he had all the prestige associated with it, and he announced that because Klaus Biemann's GCMS did not find any organic material, that there was clearly no life in the spots we landed on Mars. And that's what everybody believed. But in 2008, Sarah, when Phoenix landed in the northern regions of Mars, it discovered there was something in the soil called perchlorate. Now, without going into a long chemical explanation for everybody in this listening to this right now, let me just explain that perchlorate breaks down organic bonds. So if there was perchlorate where the Viking missions landed, and we suspect there was, it would have destroyed all the organic material, and therefore the fact that we didn't find any organics meant nothing for biology. Now, Chris McKay, who's been following this all his life, just published a wonderful article summarizing the Viking results today as we look back at them looking at perchlorate. And I've been told, but have not yet read, that there is another paper that's coming out in which the writer now says, if we were to think about all the things we know about the Viking data today, we would not be inclined to say it did not find life. So I remember Mike Malin sent me a photograph about 9 years ago of an asteroid impact near the Viking 2 landing site with ice in it. And if we had dug twice as deep as we dug, we would have seen ice. And what do you think would have been the response? The whole history of the exploration of Mars would have been different. Now, I'll wind this long, long monologue up by saying a couple of things. First, when I am asked, where do you think is the most likely place to find life in our solar system? I say, subterranean Mars. I still think, although it's possible that there's life in the oceans on Enceladus and maybe even on Europa, and yes, there are organic chemicals in the atmosphere of Titan, but the surface is at minus 300, so, you know, it might not be it. I think that there is a very good chance that life might have developed on Mars, but then when the atmosphere was stripped away and the ultraviolet started penetrating the surface, they went underground, just like they would do here. So I am waiting for that first mission that will actually go into the soil way down deep and sample something from underneath. Now, that's not going to be easy. As we discovered on InSight, I worked for a year to try to figure out why the drill wouldn't drill. You know, all the people who had the drill on InSight said, we tested all the possible Martian simulant, and it never had this problem before. There's something about Mars that always makes us pause, and we have to get out of our Earth chauvinism in order to understand it. And as I was at MIT as part of the tour, Sarah, and they asked me, what did I think MIT scientists and engineers most needed to be successful in life? I said, a life outside of science and engineering. They need to study art, history, things where there's a lot of creativity. Some of my best thinking in my career as an engineer has been because I get outside that left brain box into my right brain. You know, I'm a knowledge junkie. I love history and art and all that sort of stuff. And that's where you find new ways to approach problems.
3: This reminds me, too, of your origin story, basically. When you were a kid, it wasn't this innate passion for science that drove you. It was actually your calculating of batting averages as a kid that led you into this discovery that you were good at math. But it was the love of the sport that really drove you at that time, right?
2: It was the love of the sport. Then it was the love of the math. And that led to love of knowledge of all kinds. My undergraduate education, it was absolutely fantastic. When I was still a young teen, I won a state contest in Texas, and the University of Texas offered me the following blank check: come to our school. You don't have to pay a thing. You will have two sessions individual with professors on whatever subjects you want every semester. You can take whatever course you want to take. So I took the history of the British novel. I took Russian. I took French. I took art history. And all of those things, yes, I took math too. And when I got to MIT, I was way behind. Okay, that was the way it was. But that grounding in things other than left brain conscious STEM stuff really served me very well. Now, I will tell you one other thing. When I was at the University of Texas at Austin as an undergraduate, I thought there was a chance that I was one of the smartest people in the world. But when I went to MIT to graduate school, I said, oh my goodness, there's a whole bunch of other people just as smart as I am. And so I said, well, how am I going to be successful in life? I said, aha, I'm going to have to be broad across all the spectrum of human endeavors, and most of these guys won't be, and perhaps I can be successful doing that.
3: I had a similar experience. I went to UC Berkeley, right, thinking I knew everything, only to realize everyone around me, at least at the time I thought, was so much smarter than me. And then I realized we all have our own facets, our own things that we excel at. And it's only truly by working together that we can accomplish anything like this. And I think that the entire kind of public perception of science, that scientists are just innate geniuses that know everything, just really does a disservice to the entire field. We all need each other in order to do this.
2: There is nothing that can be done today in science and engineering that can be done by an individual. It all has to be team. Even if it's coming up with a new theory, the first thing you have to do, as I say again in Starman, if you don't know how to solve a problem, find the smartest people you can possibly find and ask them their opinion. And somewhere out of all that effort, the solutions come. When we were doing Viking, Sarah, we were scared to death that we would be. Everybody told us, what are you thinking about? You don't know the atmosphere. You don't know the terrain. How in the world are you going to land there carefully? And today, you can run an EDL, an entry, descent, and landing run, into the Martian atmosphere. You can do 10,000 runs in a Monte Carlo on your desktop. In those days, to run one entry, descent, and landing run, you had to load a tray of cards into the IBM mainframe computer and have it run all night. So what I had to do was pick spots on the 2 Sigma hypersurface in order to figure out whether or not the algorithm would work. And one of the things that people still don't seem to realize is once the spacecraft is on its way to the Martian atmosphere, it's on its own. It doesn't get any signals from the Earth. And if you haven't programmed it and figure out all the different things, there's going to be a problem. So until the Chinese landed 3 or 4 years ago, you know, nobody except us had ever successfully landed on Mars. And we'd done it 7 times, and there'd been a dozen failures by other people.
3: I keep thinking about how much could have been waylaid by even just landing on a single rock in a boulder field, right?
2: We did that analysis on Viking. We were 85% likely to land successfully and 15% likely to have landed on one of those rocks that would have landed. So we were lucky twice. But we were also smart, as we spent a long time looking at those pictures, trying to analyze them with the instruments that we had to see where we thought would be the highest probability of being able to land safely. If we had landed I'll have to tell you a funny story. We were supposed to land on July the 4th. That was in 1976, which of course was going to be the 200th anniversary. And Gerald Ford was supposed to fly out to California for us to land. Well, that required that the pre-selected landing site would be where we chose to land. So I had to talk to this president's science advisor and explain to him why we were not going to land on July the 4th. And he said, but it's all set up. We've got everything ready. President Ford is going to come up. I said, listen, I don't think the president would want to come out for a crash. So we delayed it until July the 20th.
3: Oh, man. It's just another example of the way that outside forces and politics can shape the way that we do exploration in space. I'm really glad you guys stuck to your guns and actually landed it successfully instead of accidentally having a crash anniversary for the United States.
2: Yes.
3: So there's a moment in the film where you're talking about that realization, that moment when it kind of clicked with you that you were going to be part of the first generation to actually get to do this kind of exploration, to really search the solar system, was it something that you really internalized at the time, or is it something that really kind of emerges as you get further into your career that you really understand what that meant?
2: I made the decision to go to Martin Marietta based on my feeling that from a historical point of view, this was the most likely thing I could do that would still be in the history books in the 25th century. Being part of the only generation that would ever explore the solar system for the first time. And look at what I have been able to do. It is a miracle. I have been part of every landing on Mars except the Chinese one. Okay. I have been part of the exploration of the solar system. I was the chief engineer on Galileo that looked at all the moons. I was on the review board for Voyager, because Voyager and Viking were more or less contemporary, so I couldn't be chief engineer on both of those two at the same time. I've had the great fortune to work with all the engineers who've been doing the roving around on Mars. We have two missions on the way right now, one to Psyche and another one to Europa, and I got to know all those engineers and the engineering issues greatly. So it was initially just a metaphysical idea. But then when I got to Martin Marietta, I realized that I was going to have to weasel my way somehow into that part of the company that was going to do space work. And I managed to do that. And as they say, the rest is history. Somebody said, well, how long have you been at JPL? I didn't come to JPL until November of 1976. And there's probably an interesting story for your listeners there. After the success of Viking, I was called by the CEO of Martin Marietta, for whom I was supposedly working, although I really worked directly for Jim Martin on Viking, and said, Gentry, we have good news for you. We're going to send you to Sloan School to get an MBA. And I said, oh, I guess that's good, but what will I do after that? He says, oh, you'll come back. You'll be a vice president. You'll have a chauffeur-driven car. You get to smoke cigars. And I said, no, sir, you don't understand. What will I do? He said, you'll be a vice president. And just about that time, Johnny Gates at JPL, who had watched me doing the work on Viking, called me up and said, would you consider coming to work at JPL? And I said, I might consider if there was a good enough job. He says, well, we don't ordinarily do this, but I'm willing to offer you the job of being the section manager of mission design and navigation. I said, where do I sign up?
3: Right.
2: That was in 1976. And that was the beginning of my career at JPL. And what an absolutely wonderful career it has been. When I wrote the books with Arthur C. Clarke, and I was trying to decide what to do with the rest of my life, Tom Gavin and Charles Alachi were sort of regularly in contact with me. Come back, please. Come back. We'd like to have you come back. And I sat down and I said to myself, what are the most important things that you do in life? And it's with whom you work and what you work on. And there is no place on earth that could match JPL when I came back in 2002 for those two attributes. And I will miss the brilliance and the integrity of my colleagues at JPL for the rest of my life.
3: Well, luckily you had many decades to be there and see that journey and be with them. And I'm sure they'll welcome you back anytime you want to go try to sneak past security.
2: Well, I've decided now I want to try something new. And everybody laughs. They said, again?
3: No, honestly, the moment that you stop learning and changing is the moment you start dying, is the way I feel about it.
2: I have been a student of world literature all my life. And my agent's going crazy. He says, I can get you $500,000 to write another Rama book. And no, I want to write literature. I want to write about how the human emotions and the human heart and the human mind blend together with stories from my life. And so that's what I'm going to do next.
3: That's a beautiful next project.
2: Although my Starman filmmaker says, no, we're going to go on an international tour. Everybody all over the world is calling about Starman. They want to see it. And we already have a Spanish version and a trip to Mexico planned. And we're working on a Chinese version. So I guess I might not get to write right away. But Sarah, I intend to write.
3: We'll be right back with the rest of my interview with Gentry Lee after this short break.
4: Hi, I'm Jack Corelli, Director of Government Relations at the Planetary Society. Last year, NASA's science program faced the largest proposed budget cut in its history. Missions were at risk, and decades of scientific progress hung in the balance. But space advocates like you stood up for the scientific exploration of space and won. In the United States, that advocacy reached the halls of Congress. Hundreds of people from across the United States came together for our Day of Action to save NASA science. They held nearly 250 meetings with congressional offices, urging lawmakers to protect NASA's science programs, and it made a difference. Congress ultimately rejected nearly all of those devastating cuts. But the movement to save NASA science isn't over. Our work continues. On April 19th and 20th, 2026, the Planetary Society will host our next annual Day of Action in Washington, D.C., and we invite you to join us. Our team of space policy experts will equip you with everything you need to confidently speak up for the scientific exploration of space. 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
3: How did you go from this science career to writing science fiction and then even further to working on things with Arthur C. Clarke and even Cosmos? Like, how did that happen?
2: Well, as we say in the movie, Cosmos was straightforward. Carl and I became friends, and he worked for me on Viking. And I'll tell you a funny story. Carl was always brilliant, but he tended to filibuster during operational meetings. And my job was, you know, we would have a 45-minute meeting, and a decision had to come out the other end, and that was my job. So I took him aside and said, look, Carl, I'll give you 2 hours a week in my office to filibuster and talk about whatever you want to talk about. But when we're in operational meetings, will you please not go on for too long? So we became good friends. And after we were through with Viking, we were both a little disappointed that the world didn't say, hey, an enormous historic event has just taken place. Wake up, world. So he said, well, what will we do? And I said to him, well, we'll make a television series. He said, we don't know a thing about making a television series. And I said, 10 years ago, I didn't know anything about landing on Mars. And so we set out to do Cosmos. And as a matter of fact, on December the 26th, 1976, in my backyard around the pool on a huge legal pad, Carl Sagan and Gentry Lee outlined 13 episodes of a possible TV series, which in that initial thing was called Man in the Cosmos. Now, did we make a lot of changes after that? Of course. And a lot of the directors and new writers and so forth came in, and they made some changes too. But that was the beginning. But we had a big problem. We couldn't raise all the money. And we couldn't raise all the money because people said, well, these two guys are bright and they know what they're doing. But they don't know anything about making a television series. So I watched 50 hours of documentaries and decided that the person I wanted to direct Cosmos was Adrian Malone, who had done Jacob Bronowski's The Ascent of Man. So out of the clear blue sky, never having fear, I called London. And after explaining for at least 30 minutes to a number of different people who I was, they finally let me talk to Adrian. And we flew Adrian Malone to New York. And I made him an offer he couldn't refuse, and the rest is history.
3: Well, Ken, I thank you for that, because Cosmos was one of the things that absolutely blew my mind when I was a kid. There are many things that influence a person's life and their trajectory, but I can say with full confidence, I would not be here at the Planetary Society working for the organization that Carl Sagan co-founded without the work that you guys did on that show.
2: Well, I don't know if you've had a chance. I recently watched it again. It stands up.
3: It does.
2: It is beautifully done. The ideas, the intellectual arc still holds true. Now, it is true, we've learned an awful lot of things since Cosmos. Okay. And some of the points of view that we take in Cosmos would turn out not to be completely correct. But the whole intellectual approach of the show and the historical references all get us ready for what is happening now and what I'm hoping someday in the future will happen again. Now, some of my colleagues at JPL are very discouraged by the fact that this Mars sample return has been canceled and there are no new big projects coming up anytime soon. And I remind them that there are lots of times in history when the leadership that exists there turns away from the acquisition of new knowledge. But sooner or later, the people who have that hunger, or as I say in the movie, almost a lust for exploration, win out. It will occur. Even if it's not done by the United States of America, human beings will continue to explore space.
3: I think, too, that it's part of the genius of Carl Sagan and his colleagues, Lou Friedman and Bruce Murray, that they created a nonprofit like the Planetary Society to do that advocacy work so that the scientists can do their work and hopefully those things in tandem will work together to make sure that we don't necessarily backslide in our funding of things like NASA. We've seen that over the last year with the defunding, that the proposed 47% cut to NASA science. Through our work, but also so many other organizations in the United States, we managed to get Congress to roll that back. And it took the efforts of tens of thousands of people around the world. What you guys have done over at JPL and other NASA centers not only mobilized people in the United States, but over 100 countries rallied to our cause. It's a beautiful thing to see. And I'm glad that we have that because I shudder to think of the day that we stop striving to do that kind of exploration. It makes us so much better and gives us so much context.
2: I completely agree with you, but if you peel back the onion and you see where the money is going to human exploration. Yeah. It is not going to space science.
3: We're just going to have to keep on advocating because there's so much left to learn. The fact that we did that Voyager Grand Tour and still to this day haven't been back to see Uranus and Neptune just absolutely kills me. I don't know how many times we're going to have to put Uranus in the decadal survey as a top priority before we get there, but I want to see it happen in my lifetime.
2: There was a time when I thought that in my lifetime I would get to see Uranus and Neptune. But as we stand today, although the Decadal Survey did put a Uranus orbiter with probe as its top thing after Mars sample return,
3: yep,
2: to make sure we have them in order, there is not today any date for even starting the Uranus orbiter with probe.
3: But even the fact that the Voyagers are still out there doing their thing all these years later is something so far beyond anything I would have imagined. What is it like knowing that those are still out there doing their thing all these years later?
2: Well, a whole lot of my portfolio is missions that are flying and still going on and right. on and on. I mean, the Mars Reconnaissance Orbiter is now 20 years old, and it is still getting the best photographs of spots on Mars that people want to see. When you do your engineering, what you try to do is you try to have a high probability that it will last for its lifetime. If you look at the histogram of how long things will last, the 50%, if you're trying to have something last for a dozen years with a 95% probability, the 50% level is twice or three times that long. When we do our life testing, Sarah, we test things for three times the life that we're looking for. So although it's not completely surprising that some of these things are still going, it is still at the same time not beyond the realm of computation. Now, one of the things that's worrying me the most is this incredible understanding of how to build things that will work and last for a long time. I call it the secret sauce at JPL. If it's not used, I'm worried that it will vanish. And this move now to commercial landings has been done, in my opinion, in a very poor way. I am not against commercial people trying to land on the moon, but for goodness sakes, they should have been told, here's a group of a dozen advisors who have done this sort of thing, and they can help guide you. These newbies with their PhDs from Stanford and MIT and Caltech don't know what they don't know. Mm-hmm. And they need to sit down with some of us who have broken our thumbs, had some problems somewhere along the way, to help them understand what kinds of things will get them. Now, NASA has a program for these commercial landers to go to the moon. I said publicly and was excoriated for it when it said, I said, this is not going to work unless they get a lot of help from people who have done this before. You're going to see more crashes on the moon.
3: Or upside down missions, as we found out. But I mean, it's one of those things that's really interesting. It's like we're reinventing the space wheel. And I think that your career is a great example of this, how speaking with the people who have been around for a long time, that institutional knowledge, that transfer from one generation to another is really what makes it all work. And I do worry, especially now that we've seen a quarter of all NASA workers leave the agency in the last year, that we're going to lose so much of that knowledge, not just in the way that it's translated to commercial entities, but among the people that actually work at these institutions. We can lose a lot over time by not having those conversations and not having advisors and things like that.
2: I worry about the loss of talent at JPL and NASA not being understood by the people who are making the decisions about what our space policy should be. Mm-hmm. Now, I did see something from Jared Isaacman recently that he is finally waking up that NASA no longer has the capability to oversee the work that's being done, and he's going to make an effort to try to get people in. But if you get youngins in, that's great, but they're then going to have to go through what I call the normal growth process. Mm-hmm. My engineers at JPL all know me for my mantra, and I'm going to say it now. Know what you know what you don't know who knows what you don't know. That's the way to be successful at engineering. I'm proud of the fact that in my heyday at JPL, I probably knew 2,000 other people at JPL. And not only did I know them, I knew what they were good at. And so when I would encounter something, which I often did, which was not in my area of expertise, I would reach out to them and get their knowledge.
3: It's the only way it works, right? We really can't do this alone.
2: I learned an awful lot, Sarah, from Jim Martin, who was the project manager on Viking. Mm-hmm. There were 22 positions on Viking that reported to somebody who reported to Jim. What is not well known is 71 people occupied those 22 positions at one time or another during Viking. That means that 49 were fired by Jim Martin. And he always said the same thing. You're not the first person ever to land on Mars if you're mediocre. Sorry, I'm replacing you. And so when people ask me, how in the world did you at the age of 34 get into the position where you were managing all the science and all the mission planning on Viking? I said, it was very simple. I said, I started with a small job, but I was always interested in what was contiguous to me. And the person who was doing that job would fail, and Jim Martin would come to me and say, can you do that too? Can you do that too? And I would say, well, I'll try, sir. So that was an amazing experience for me. John Cassani, who was the best project manager at JPL that I ever dealt with, got upset with me once because I said on national television that Jim Martin was the best project manager I ever worked for. And John said, well, what about me? I said, John, you may have been the smartest and you were the second best project manager I ever had. But Jim had one thing that you didn't have. Jim fired people who couldn't do their job. You worked around them and gave me more to do.
3: We've been talking a lot about your work on Mars missions, but you've also done a lot of things with comets. You worked on Stardust, asteroid missions. How are you feeling about the search for life in the context of samples we've returned from those kinds of bodies?
2: Well, the samples that we've returned, both the Japanese returned samples and we returned samples on OSIRIS-REx. I can tell you lots and lots of stories about OSIRIS-REx. Basically, their initial way to determine how to land and get the samples wouldn't work. And there was a big screaming match between me and their project manager at a review. They did it my way eventually, if I can say that. Anyway, what we're learning is that the geochemistry of our solar system is an absolutely fascinating thing. And this plays into, there's a whole bunch of competing theories now, Sarah, about the evolution of the solar system. And I'm always asking these experts, I said, okay, don't tell me about all the competing theories. Tell me what measurements will differentiate between theory one, theory two, and theory three. Then, after that, we'll start working on the instruments. There's a big job still to be done to understand our solar system. Now, somebody said, what mission would you most like to see? Well, sample return, of course, with the samples that we already have. Uranus orbiter with probe. But I would like to see a sample brought back from Ceres.
3: Oh.
2: Ceres is easier to get a sample back than either Europa or Enceladus, because basically, the difficulty in getting something back is directly proportional to how far you are away from the Earth. Mm-hmm. And Ceres, which could very well be an ocean world, lies between the orbits of Mars and Jupiter. So getting there and getting the sample back would be easier than getting a sample back from either Europa or Enceladus. And we have a conception for a mission to go there, and we were planning to put in a proposal on it, but then that New Frontiers AO got delayed a year, and then another year, and then another year.
3: Am I remembering correctly that you worked on Dawn as well?
2: Yes, I worked on everything.
3: No, I think you're right. Ceres would be a really interesting world to bring something back from, especially with what we know about the potential, like, brines and things like that. I want to go back to Ceres.
2: Yes. Now, of the missions that I have flown on, I was asked during the Q&A, which one did you think had the least probability of success? I said, oh, that's easy. It was Deep Impact.
3: Yep.
2: Okay. For those of people who don't remember Deep Impact, in Deep Impact, what we did was we flew a spacecraft close to an asteroid, and then we would throw a projectile into it and watch it. When we left the Earth, this is true, our computed probability of hitting the target was 7%. And a dozen plus me and a few others worked day and night to increase that probability, but when we got there, it was still only 77%. So, but it hit, and it worked. And goodness, that's been 20, I think that was July the 4th, 2006, Sarah. My memory's no longer perfect, but that was Deep Impact.
3: Right, now we can do things like the double asteroid redirection test mission. Like, I can't believe that we nailed that Didymus so hard. Like, it was perfect. Like, it is wild what we've accomplished, considering where we started just decades ago. And you've gotten to see the entire arc of that. What has it been like seeing your life reflected in a documentary like Starman?
2: Well, the whole arc of Starman that was designed, I guess I participated in it, but really it was the filmmaker Robert Stone. He wanted to go back before we began our exploration of the planets. And so what's wonderful about Starman is you see people believing that there was life on Mars and everywhere, Sarah, only 100 years ago.
3: Right?
2: Just imagine that. And then when we sent the first Mariners to Mars, we thought, because of Lowell and Schiaparelli, there were canals there and there was intelligence there. And we saw it looked like the moon. So that whole evolution of our views of what's going on in our solar system has been fantastic. And it is well recreated in the movies. What Robert wanted to do was tie all these things together. So we go all the way back to when we thought that the stars were campfires in the sky, all the way through what we know today. And we reflect on how that's related to UFOs, to science fiction, and all those things. But the end of the movie is about my personal recognition after all this exploration that all these places that we have been are so incredibly inhospitable, so incredibly different from anything on the Earth, that we live in paradise.
3: We do.
2: And we don't even realize it and take care of it.
3: I think that's part of the power of science, and especially space science, right? Giving us context for our place in the universe. And every time I learn more about the other worlds beyond, even when we're searching for Earth-like worlds and finding our inability to do so, it keeps bringing me back to Carl Sagan's Pale Blue Dot.
2: Right.
3: That whole idea that it is our responsibility to preserve and cherish this pale blue dot. Earth is amazing. And I don't think people fully understand just how lucky we are to be on this specific rock in the universe.
2: That is part of a general problem we have in the society, and I've talked about it at great length at MIT because they wanted me to talk about it. In the 21st century, a country that is run by scientifically illiterate people is a prescription for disaster. Science and technology now affects a very large portion of our life. And if the people who are making the decisions not only don't know enough science and technology to help guide them, but can't even differentiate between charlatans and people who do know science and technology, it's a very dangerous situation. So when I'm asked about AI, which I'm often asked, are you fearful of AI? I said, AI is another tool developed by human beings as part of our expansion of knowledge. Like all tools, including the development of nuclear things, they can be good or bad, depending on the wisdom of the leadership and how it is implemented.
3: For any young people who are listening to this show right now and thinking, I want to do that. I want to get in now before we've discovered life out there. I want to be part of this journey. What advice would you give them?
2: The most important piece of advice that I would give to anybody who's young is you choose what you do in life based on your passion, not on what your mother and father tell you is the right path for you. Whatever it is you do, it must matter to you, or you're living a life that is empty. Secondly, it is impossible for me to tell someone who's 18 years old today what life will be like 20 years from now. So the other thing you need to learn is what I call nimble resiliency. Whatever happens in life, you take it in. You throw out your old precepts if necessary, and you go forward. Now, in science, if we do, again, embrace the acquisition of knowledge, there are going to be many, many developments that are going to fill in what I call the giant tapestry of our understanding of the universe. One of these will be, we will finally settle on dark energy and dark matter in the multiple dimensions. Another that's closer to this is we are virtually certain to find Earth-like planets around other stars, and we will find one or more that have disequilibrium gases in the atmosphere, which means that something is happening on the surface that replenishes them. For those of you who don't know this, extraterrestrials looking at the Earth right now would mark us with a star because we have methane and oxygen in our atmosphere, which cannot stay here permanently and must be replenished from the ground. So that's the way. And we can tell that with our remote sensing instruments from L2 right now. So this could happen in the next 5 to 10 years. We could start identifying places where there are disequilibrium gases in the atmosphere. Then will come a very big moment. How are we going to determine whether or not there is life on any of these other places? Now, we may find microbes somewhere in our solar system, but I think that's as much as could possibly happen. And I'm virtually certain that if they exist, they're single cells. For those who are not versed in the history of the evolution of life on this planet, single cell life was here for 2 billion years before we had multi-cells. By the way, nobody's ever figured out how single cell can be intelligent. So in order to have intelligence, you have to go through something like the Cambrian explosion. Oh, and now I'm going to put in a couple of good words for reading. The two best science writers of my lifetime are Carl Sagan and Stephen Jay Gould. If you've never read anything by Stephen Jay Gould, go out, buy The Mismeasure of Man, which is a set of essays, and his wonderful, wonderful full book on the Cambrian explosion called Wonderful Life. I remember reading that book, and Sarah, I cried. I said, how can anyone explain something so beautiful in such a beautiful way? And reading that book propelled me into all kinds of things on the side that I've been learning, as you've discovered. I'm a knowledge junkie. I just get thrilled every time when I learn something new.
3: There is so much beauty in what we've discovered in the universe and such a lack of understanding. And as much as scientists can try to shout from the mountaintops about the amazing things we're doing, it's the storytelling and the look at it through specific humans and in their eyes and their lives and the way that they describe it with the poetry and the beauty. That's the kind of thing, that artwork, the art of science is what really connects with people, whether it's science fiction or documentary. So I want to thank you too for what you've done, because I'm sure whether or not you know it, and I'm sure you've heard it more as you've gone on tour for this documentary, your life and your work has done a lot of this influence as well.
2: If I have helped to inspire or motivate people, I am absolutely delighted. And I want to close by making just one comment. Sarah, you and I and every human being are a miracle. The fact that we are conscious and can even ask the questions we ask brings tears to my eyes. It's a fabulous miracle, and we owe it to ourselves to pursue all those questions that we are able to postulate.
3: Well said, Gentry. Thank you so much for joining us and for this documentary. And I wish you all the luck in your new endeavors, scientifically connected or not.
2: Thank you.
3: And now it's time for What's Up with our Chief Scientist.

0: We haven't found life out there yet, but it's really inspiring just to think about how much we've accomplished, how much we didn't know before, and how much capability we have to actually answer this question now that we never had.
1: It's funny because on the one hand, it's a very, it's a field that's advanced tremendously since Planetary Society started funding SETI research in the early 1980s, shortly after its founding. And we've come so far and are so much more advanced in both the SETI aspects, but also the SETI looking for life in our solar system, the instruments that can detect what we're looking for, the telescopes, the in situ instruments, and still, the answer is no, not yet.
0: At least so far.
1: But I have to add, I'm a big fan, or in other words, very much against kind of the Fermi paradox concept, because to me, once you learn how big the haystack is that you're looking for a needle in, and I think we've talked about this before, you realize we've really, even with all those advances, we've only just begun.
0: Yeah,
1: we've only just got going because there's so many wavelengths, so many different patterns you're looking for, Earth interference, and then, you know, physical objects transporting things. Sarah being a representative of the aliens, as we'll find out eventually, I'm sure.
0: Really, though, like we have come a long way, but the problem is so huge and space is so vast. And we've only looked in a little bit of places, in a few places, and mostly in radio waves. I mean, what if they're communicating in gravitational waves or something, if intelligent life does exist?
1: Well,
0: I don't know them.
1: Call but me biased, but I don't want to talk to a civilization that talks in gravity waves. I mean, it's uncouth.
0: But I wanted to come back around to something you said about the Planetary Society's early work with SETI. Didn't we help with that SETI at Home program?
1: We did. That was actually a little bit later on, but we gave the key money, which is what we love doing this, and we do this in the science and technology program. That's what we try to do, is give the key money at the key time, filling the niche, filling when they needed funding to launch that. Eventually, we were the ones who gave them the startup funding.
0: Well, I wanted to thank everybody who was involved in that, because I tell you, when I was a little kid, I downloaded SETI at Home on our computer. And I remember my mom going to the computer and being like, what is all this? I'm like, don't mess with it, Mom. We're looking for aliens.
1: Yes. Now, the success was a surprise to everyone, including them, in terms of how many people ran that as a screensaver that was basically was processing Arecibo data. I mean, they got to the point where they were reprocessing data over and over and over again just to keep people's screens happy. So, no, we did that. We also sponsored a number of projects at Harvard with Paul Horowitz there, the professor who did really cutting edge electronics. I mean, he wrote the textbook for electronics. I actually used it in college, and then it was like, wait, that Horowitz? Yeah, well, they would put advanced detectors in for the time. Now they look archaic because they are from the first radio observations. So they kept being able to use more frequencies. They could gather things with more time resolution. Eventually, we sponsored them doing some optical SETI looking for laser light transmissions, and then we funded the first optical SETI where they used a large telescope, just keep looking at the sky over and over again to look for nanosecond pulses, which is what you might get from a high-powered laser. And we've been involved in various get-togethers of scientists involved with searching for life and for SETI, and so it's been a big deal for us, and it's one of our three core enterprises, is the search for life, because of course the result would, if it is, it's arguably the most profound discovery in history once you find it and actually prove and convince everyone that this very, very hard to convince everyone thing is true.
0: I also really like that one of our first STEP grant awardees, our Science and Technology Empowered by the Public program, was in fact a search for alien technosignatures, but it was a citizen science project through Zooniverse. Another example of something, I love Zooniverse projects, because I think, especially with the search for life, people want to be involved, people of all different levels of understanding. And so giving people the opportunity at home to go online and actually help with the search, I think feels very meaningful to people.
1: So shall we?

0: move on to a little
1: random space fact rewind.
0: Pluto. Pluto year is 248 Earth years long. 248 years to go around the sun. That means one Pluto year ago, the American Revolution was underway. Just a little reference if you're looking 1 year ago on Pluto.
2: They didn't even know Pluto existed back then.
0: No, it was going to be another 178 years. Yeah. So anyway, everybody, go out there, look up the night sky, and think about where you think life is hanging out beyond Earth. And does it look like Sarah? Thank you. Good night.
2: We've reached the end of this week's episode of Planetary Radio, but we'll be back next week with more space science and exploration. 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I'm Sarah Al-Ahmed, the host and producer of Planetary Radio. 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

0: Science is no stranger to the unexpected. While many things are predicted, occasionally something will come out of nowhere that is totally unexpected. And in this case, according to our understanding at the time, should not be. On October 15, 1991, the fly's eye detector at the Dugway Proving Ground in Utah detected a cosmic ray that hit the Earth's atmosphere with unprecedented force, three times higher than any previously observed particle hitting the atmosphere of the Earth. This particle hit with such force that it was akin to the energy of a baseball thrown directly at your chest. All of this packed into what was probably a single proton, traveling at very nearly the speed of light. Nothing had predicted this particle's energy. In fact, in contrast, it was thought impossible before it was detected. Since then, a number of such particles have been detected at lower energy but still powerful. Most recently, however, the second most powerful cosmic ray, also violating the rules, has been seen. Known as the Amaterasu particle, this new particle, along with the previous particle known as the Oh My God particle, represent some kind of astrophysical process we do not understand. And whatever accelerated them, did it at energies exceeding that of a supernova or any other known energetic event in the universe, by far. Moreover, the particles violate a fundamental limit in the universe. Particles with this energy cannot travel intergalactic space without losing energy. The cosmic microwave background itself prevents this, so the source must be relatively close, and as a result should be easily visible given the energies required. It should be obvious. Because of their power, these particles are traceable to the direction in which they came. The Oh My God particle came from an area where there simply is nothing there that could have produced it. Amaterasu is worse. You see, for all its astonishing power, it originated in the direction of the empty wastes of the local void.
1: Joining John today are Drs. John Matthews and Toshihiro Fuji. John Matthews is a research professor at the University of Utah, where he is part of the Cosmic Ray Research Group. He has worked there on a series of experiments studying the origin and nature of the highest energy cosmic rays, particles from space. His most recent project is the Telescope Array, which is an international venture located in central Utah and hosted by the University of Utah Group. Dr. Matthews is also a co-spokesperson for the collaboration. Dr. Toshihiro Fuji is an associate professor at Osaka Metropolitan University. His research interests are to clarify origins and nature of ultra-high energy cosmic rays. He is a member of the Telescope Array Collaboration and Pierre Auger Observatory, which are two giant experiments in both hemispheres to observe ultra-high energy cosmic rays. Dr. Fuji is the person who found the Amaterasu particle. He is one of the leaders for the Next Generation Cosmic Ray Observatory.
0: Drs. John Matthews and Toshihiro Fuji, welcome to the program.
2: Thank you very much. It's great to be here. Thanks for having us.
3: Yeah, thanks so much.
0: Now, gentlemen, you work in a very, very interesting area of science, the study of cosmic rays. So some of these cosmic rays, we know what they are, you know, ejected by supernova and things like that, high energy. But some of these particles come in at impossibly high energies. Now, before we get to that, how do you detect these cosmic rays?
2: So we detect cosmic rays two different ways. One way is cosmic ray, the primary cosmic ray, slams into the Earth's atmosphere, and high up in the atmosphere, it blasts apart the nucleus of an oxygen or nitrogen atom or molecule. And then those secondary particles travel a short distance and do the same thing. And before you know it, you have a shower of billions of secondary particles. So some of those secondary particles, indeed many of them, reach the Earth's surface and are spread out over large areas. So we sprinkle the surface of the Earth with plastic detectors with light detection equipment built into them. And you can sample the charge density at various locations. So the primary array of telescope array is more than 500 of these detectors spread across something like 700 square kilometers. and they're each measuring the footprint of that shower when it hits the Earth's surface. The other way we detect cosmic rays is the charged particles as they're passing through the atmosphere. They excite the gases of the atmosphere, and when those gases de-excite, they emit ultraviolet light. So we have telescopes on the perimeter of the surface array, and they look for that track of fluorescence light, nitrogen excitation light, and they observe those tracks. So usually we like to have events that are observed by both the scintillator detectors, the plastic detectors, and the telescopes, but we're able to work with the data from either one or both of them together.
0: How often does it coincide like that? I mean, how often do you see a particle in both detectors independently?
2: Well, the scintillator detectors, the surface detectors, they're operational pretty much 100% of the time. They're encased in light-tight dark boxes, and the charged particles pass through those, and then you make your measurement on the density of charged particles. Disadvantage of the telescopes is they're extremely sensitive. They're looking for something that's like a 100-watt ultraviolet light bulb moving at the speed of light. So being so sensitive and so fast, they can only operate about 10% of the time when there's no sun and no moon and the weather's good.
0: I see. So when you see these particles, the vast majority of them are at energies that are expected, right? And only very rarely do we see one of these ultra-high energy ones. Is that a good characterization?
2: That's a reasonable characterization. We like to go as low as we can in energy because then you can connect to direct measurements like those made on satellites or detectors on the space station. And then we like to work our way up in energy as far as we can go. And the problem is you expect that you shouldn't see anything above about 10 to the 19.6 electron volts because the cosmic rays should collide with the microwave background light, the remnant from the Big Bang, and then they should lose their energy. So if you say something with energies bigger than that, then it must come from someplace pretty close and you should be able to figure out what it is. So if you see things bigger than that and you can't figure out what it came from, then that's a real mystery.
0: Now, Dr. Fuji, tell us about the Amaterasu particle.
3: Yeah, so we detected the really, really energetic particle 2021, May 27 in the early morning in Utah's time. And we really surprised to catch the about 2.4 × 10⁻²⁰ electron volt. So this is the most energetic particle observed by telescope array experiment. So, and I was really surprised to see such energetic particle. But at the beginning to see such energetic event, I thought it was maybe a mistake, but checking the detail of that particle, I realized this is a real event, and we are really surprised to detect such energetic particle.
0: Now, how much more energetic was it compared to a run-of-the-mill cosmic ray from originating from supernova?
3: Yeah, if we compare the supernova acceleration limit of the energy, this is at most 10 to 15 electron volt. So it means at least 5 order of magnitude different compared to the Amaterasu particle. So yeah, it is only possibly accelerated in our galaxy, as you mentioned, in the supergalactic supernova or pulses, but in our observed event should be an extragalactic origin. This is more and more powerful compared to the supernova.
0: Now, with the speeds that we're talking about, Dr. Matthews, how fast are these particles moving at that energy?
2: So if you think of it as a percentage of the speed of light, then it's 99, and you just keep writing nines until you've got like 23 nines out there before you go to other digits. So it's virtually the speed of light, just tiny, tiny, tiny fraction different than the speed of light.
0: Now, in regards to the atomic nucleus that made it up, the actual I know that most of them are protons, but it can be other stuff. Do we have any idea what the material, what element it was the cosmic ray is composed of?
2: My guess is that it's a proton, but of course we don't have proof of that at the moment. Usually what we do when we want to figure out what the chemical composition is, what element these things are, it's good to have the telescope information because that shows you how the shower developed in the atmosphere. And that's looking at how fast that ramps up, how fast that shower develops. That is what really tells you what the chemical composition is. Another thing you can do, and we're working on, is you can look at just the surface detectors. As Fuji was saying, this occurred in the early morning, so the telescopes were off. So we don't have that data, but there's machine learning techniques you can use to look at all the different variables of the data in the surface detectors, like how many muons there are and the little pulse shapes and what the distribution is of particles coming in during the time you're collecting that event. You can infer from that whether it's heavier or lighter, maybe a proton, but that data is still being worked on.
0: Now, the problem with the Amaterasu particle and also the predecessor to it, the Oh My God particle, which was even more energetic, these very high energy particles are on the order of 2 to 3 times more powerful than a normal cosmic ray. The problem is that not only do they not seem to have a ready source, they also come from nowhere when you trace them back. So what goes on there? How can you tell the direction of the particle? Just its trajectory, I guess?
2: Yeah, so in the case of the Oh My God particle, it was observed by telescopes. So what you're observing is a track coming down through the atmosphere, and you give the timing information for each pixel. So looking at the track, that gives you what we call the shower detector plane. And then the timing information gives you the angle within the shower detector plane. So then you can point that back to where it came from. This Amaterasu particle was observed only by the scintillator detector array. There's one detector every 1.2 kilometers, 3/4 of a mile on a square grid. So in this case, what you're looking at is sort of a curved pancake coming down and hitting the Earth's surface and each of those detectors at a slightly different time. So you take all that timing information and you can point the perpendicular track back to where it came from.
0: Now, Dr. Fuji, when your team first noticed that this particle was real and that it appeared to come from the local void where there's nothing, what was the discussion like?
3: Yeah, so I thought it should be coming from nearby really energetic source, because we have so many telescopes in optical, infrared, radio, and so on from ground and also space. They are already really long time history to of the astronomical objects. And we have a lot of candidate in the nearby universe. However, the direction of the Amaterasu particle was coming from the local void region. This is there are less candidate of the powerful object. So I firstly to notice that things, I was disappointed at the first, but next time I getting more and more excited, we see some new mystery.
0: Now, how often, based on, I mean, do we have enough of a sampling, in other words, of ultra high energy cosmic rays to predict when we might see them on average? In other words, can we say these happen every so and so amount of time?
3: Yeah. So currently, telescope array experiment with continuous, we have the about 50 years operations, but we detected only one Amaterasu particle above 2 × 10^20 eV. And however, we are now upgrading to the fourfold detection area. It means that every 4 years, we detect the energy equivalent with Amaterasu particle. And the next 10 years, we maybe 1, 2, or maybe 3 events. and we check the, that direction is really same direction with original Amaterasu, that Amaterasu particle, and the new another, I would say the Susanoo or Tsukuyomi particles is also related to the Shinto in Japan. So I hope those energy particles coming from the single direction, and we should see the some source of that direction.
4: It's going to be interesting to see what that source is, because it's hard to imagine, you know, even a supernova accelerating a particle to those energies, and it just doesn't seem to make sense. But that's why it's
2: exciting. Yeah, supernova, as Fuji-san was saying earlier, can only just because of the amount of energy there, they're only accelerating particles up to about 10 to the 15 or 10 to the 16 EV. So in the scheme of the particles that we look at all the time, they're nowhere near energetic enough. So the high energy ones that we're trying to find sources for are much more energetic than a supernova can do, and the goal of the experiment is to figure out what is the sources of those particles.
4: Do you have any hypotheses so far? I've heard some talk of cosmic strings and things like that that may be able to accelerate it, but we don't even know if those exist. So what are the hypotheses on the table that you're kicking around?
2: Well, one hypothesis is something called an active galactic nuclei, which is like a supermassive black hole with stuff swirling around it and being sucked into the black hole, and then big jets of particles shot out the sides, the stuff that didn't quite get sucked in. We've been trying to see if those might be sources, or another hypothesis that might fit into the game of Amaterasu and Oh My God particle is maybe there's some dark matter or other particle that we don't know what it is, but it's out there and it's massive and it is traveling around, and then just suddenly it decays. And so it shoots off a particle or a pair of particles that have the energy of the mass of the original particle.
4: Could you take that so far as to wonder if you were seeing something artificial, you know, artificially created, an alien particle accelerator or something like that? Or is that just taking it too far?
2: That's a little far for me. I do think there are so many stars and so many galaxies that it's pretty likely that there's other life out there.
4: No guarantee it has giant particle accelerators, though.
2: Exactly. I'm not pushing it that far.
4: Now, with the detectors, so you're essentially working 24/7. Is there any sort of plan to sort of improve the detectors and maybe cover more area of the sky or something like that, that, you know, put them in different countries? Are there plans to expand it?
2: Well, the telescope array, the original telescope array was about 700 square kilometers, and as Fuji-san indicated, we're in the process of expanding it by a factor of four, so it'll be about 2,800 square kilometers, or close to 3,000 square kilometers. Interestingly, that's about the size of another experiment called the Auger experiment, which Fuji-san's also part of down in Argentina. So sort of as far south as we are north, and sort of in a similar part of the ecosystem where it's very dry and sort of deserty. So they're running an experiment down there trying to see the same thing. One interesting thing is in the southern hemisphere, for some reason, they seem to observe a lot fewer of these high energy particles. So if you reduce the energy cut to just 1 times 10 to the 20th and ask how many events telescope array has observed in the first 14 years of data, that's 30 particles above 10 to the 20th EV, which is not very much, and they look like they're scattered all over. So like Fuji-san was saying, getting a lot more of them would be really helpful. But somehow in the southern hemisphere with a detector that's four times bigger and has been operating a little bit longer. They've only seen like 45 or 48 events. So something is definitely curious. Why the southern hemisphere, which sees the galactic center, is seeing so many fewer really high energy events.
4: Dr. Fuji, can you tell me more about the detector in Argentina and your work there?
3: Oh, yes. So the size of the OJ observatory in Argentina is 3,000 square kilometers, and the operation was started from 2004. And yeah, so and OJ experiment observed the indication of the cosmic ray should be an extragalactic origin based on the anisotropy, based on the some cosmic ray access to the outer, very far away from our galactic center. And we believe the cosmic ray should be an extragalactic origin. And yeah, this is one great achievement of the OJ. So the detector itself using the water Cherenkov detector. This is the same technique used in the Super Kamiokande in Japan. The particle in the medium, faster than the light speed, it emitted the so-called Cherenkov radiation. So that signal was detected by the detector, by the surface detector. That detector is different with the telescope array. And but we needed to understand the difference of the each detector. And we recently actively working about the joint working group between the TA and OJ. And we study our detector, TA detector and OJ detector. This is really difference or not difference. So we are now dedicated to study about it.
4: Now, Dr. Matthews, give us an overview of what creates the Cherenkov radiation. What is that? I know the answer, admittedly, but tell the audience how that happens.
2: So, as we said, particles like Amaterasu or even lower energy particles, they travel through either the atmosphere or a water tank. They don't lose any speed. They might lose a little energy, but they're not losing any speed. Meanwhile, when light travels through those media, it slows down by the index of refraction. So if you're in water, the light is slowing down a lot, like 60%. And so now you've got a charged particle that's passing through the medium, and it's going faster than the speed of light in the medium. So not faster than the speed of light, just faster than the speed of light in the medium. So when it does that, it generates a shock wave similar to a sonic boom or a boat traveling on the surface of a lake faster than the wave speed of the water. So that shock wave is light, and that's called Cherenkov light. You can observe that.
4: And it is also the blue glow that one sees in the water of nuclear reactors, although a little bit different content here.
2: Yeah, that cool.
4: And I've always, yeah, it's a beautiful blue glow. I've seen it. And it almost gives you the chills because you know the mechanism that's creating it. But just the idea of something exceeding the speed of light in a medium glowing blue. Now, what can you do further as far as detection of these? So you've got north and south covered. Could you put a detector in Europe and cover an even wider area?
2: You could, or maybe further north in Chile or something. You'd get better coverage. You do need a reasonably high, dry place. Another idea that we've been working on with various groups is to put detectors either on satellites or on the space station. Then you'd get better coverage over larger areas all at the same time. Has a lot of challenges getting the optics to work because now you're much, much farther from the cosmic ray tracks. So it's a tough measurement to make, and it's likely to be expensive because you're putting it on a satellite or the space station. So you got to build something extremely reliable, and you got to get it up there. So it'll be a lot more expensive than what we're doing now, but certainly very interesting.
4: Now, what happens? So when this thing hits the atmosphere and dissipates its energy, when one of these particles, a proton, traveling at very, very high relativistic speeds, when it hits with the energy essentially of a baseball being thrown, or maybe even a little bit greater than that, a single proton hitting with that kind of energy. What happens when this hits something in space? In other words, the International Space Station, if it got hit with a high energy cosmic ray like this, would it just go right through it, or would it create a problem?
2: It'll mostly go right through it. It will cause some damage to various components. If it hits a computer chip, it'll cause some damage in the computer chip. A small amount of that shower that develops in the atmosphere will develop in the computer chip or humans, right? There's humans on the space station. They're being exposed to a lot of radiation. So, yeah, it'll cause a little bit of damage. Not huge. Mostly the energy won't be all dissipated in the chip or the person or the metal of the space station, but a little bit of the shower will develop and there will be a little bit of damage.
4: And it's constant, but cosmic rays in general also are sort of a challenge for space travel anyway, right? I mean, they flip bits and they do all kinds of stuff. What are some of those challenges?
2: Well, like you said, they flip bits, they damage various electronic components. If you're an astronaut and you're caught out in that all the time, your chromosomes are being changed and your DNA is being affected. If you're stuck on Mars or stuck on the moon, you need some protection. Here on Earth, you not only have the atmosphere to protect you, but you also have the Earth's magnetic field, which sweeps away a huge amount of the cosmic rays and sends them off to the North Pole and the South Pole.
4: But not these high energy ones, right? They're just too high energy to...
2: Yep, exactly. The low energy ones are the ones that get swept away to the poles. The high energy ones mostly come straight in. Luckily, if you look at the frequency that cosmic rays arrive, for every factor of 10 you increase the energy, the rate that they come in and hit the Earth at falls by a factor of 1,000. So if you hold out your hand, 1 per second is going through the palm of your hand, or like I like to give students a hard time, 2 per second through your head. But when you get out to the really high energy ones, like the Amaterasu particle or even a little bit lower, it's 1 per square kilometer per century. So the odds of getting hit by such a thing are pretty small.
4: Now, Dr. Fuji, in regards to cosmic ray science, is there any advantage to doing it at the poles where they're concentrating?
3: Yes. So I think in the Earth, we have the very nice atmosphere. So this is really suitable to detect the most energetic particle. So, and as Professor Matthews mentioned, some colleagues studied from the orbit in the space to detect such signal from space, but we also try to make a further bigger area from the ground. So currently there are two big collaboration in telescope collaboration in the Northern Hemisphere and Pierre Auger Observatory in the Southern Hemisphere, and the ground coverage is going to be 3,000 square kilometer if TA fourfold expansion was constructed. And we try to think the further next generation observatory in the ground of the Earth, and the total ground coverage is going to be 30,000 square kilometer. So we try to spread all over the world with such huge detector like a telescope and the Pierre Auger experiment, and we try to catch the one order of bigger magnitude array from the ground. So I think the Earth is a very nice place to build our cosmic ray detector, and we hope we would like to challenge to find the origin of the energetic particle.
4: Now, what of studying cosmic rays directly in space? How do we do that, Dr. Matthews?
2: So It's mostly like the telescopes that we're currently using at the telescope array and the Auger experiment. That telescope array, the pixels view like 1 degree of sky, which is huge compared to what normal astronomy telescopes look at. They want to know, you know, very precisely what they're looking at. But we're looking from maybe 30, 40 kilometers away, so that's enough resolution for us here on the surface of the Earth. Now, if you go up to a satellite or the space station, now you're something like 400 kilometers up above the Earth, and you're trying to look at the same cosmic ray shower down below you from a distance of 400 kilometers. So now you need a camera that has a huge field of view, and you need really, really tiny pixels. So you need millions of pixels on a huge camera to try to reconstruct things. Imagine, you know, your camera is okay when you're taking pictures of birds or your friends in the living room or whatever. But if the bird moves 400 kilometers away and you want to take the same picture, that's the improvement you got to make in your camera.
4: Are there any plans for building such a space telescope?
2: Oh, yeah. There are definitely people working on it. I work with a group called USO and POEMA. And most basically, those are European and Japanese, and then an American version, which would be on a satellite. So people are definitely working on this. We launched three test balloons, so balloons with test telescopes on them. Unfortunately, launching big pieces of equipment on balloons is a risky business, and both of our balloons that were launched from New Zealand fell down and were lost in the ocean. We do have a test camera, which has a very small field of view, but does have the high resolution pixels, that's currently up on the space station and takes data like in small few hours or a day time period here every week or couple weeks. So they're learning how to do these things, but it's a long, slow process to prove you can do it and observe showers, and then to scale that up to a huge camera, and then to get the funding to do that.
4: All right, gentlemen, thank you for joining us today. And I look forward to further developments in this, because, you know, we're going to see more of these particles. And if they keep continuing to come from nowhere, that's going to be very strange indeed.
2: Yeah, I'm hoping that we can collect a bunch more data and figure out where these things come from. And if we don't, then we've got another mystery.
3: Yeah, I agree. And we found another mystery, and let's try to challenge such, to find the source of the most energetic particle.
4: Event Horizon and my channel are now available as a podcast on Apple Podcasts, Spotify, and YouTube memberships. 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
2: The 18th European Space Conference and the race back to the moon. This week on Planetary Radio. I'm Sarah Al-Ahmed of the Planetary Society, with more of the human adventure across our solar system and beyond. This week, we're bringing you voices from the 18th European Space Conference in Brussels, the annual gathering where Europe's space leaders talk about the years ahead. We start with Thomas Dimitrov, Deputy Executive Director of LAGOS and Business Bridge Europe, the organizations behind this conference. Then, European Commissioner for Defense and Space, Andrius Kubilius, reflects on a landmark year for European space policy and the programs defining Europe's future in orbit. European Space Agency Director General Josef Aspacher makes the case for why this decade is make or break for European competitiveness, and why he wants to see a European boot on the moon. Then France's Minister Delegate for European Affairs, Benjamin Haddad, frames lunar exploration as the next chapter of the European dream. Germany's Federal Space Minister, Dorte Bär, reminds us that the upcoming Artemis II mission to the moon cannot fly without European hardware. You'll also hear from many other guests during a full panel on the Moonlight Initiative, Europe's ambitious plan to build GPS and communications infrastructure for the moon. Then we'll wrap up with our chief scientist, Bruce Betts, who joins me for What's Up. We'll dig into one of the most surprising challenges for lunar exploration. What time is it on the moon? And why does Einstein's theory of relativity make that question a lot harder to answer than you might think? If you love Planetary Radio and want to stay informed about the latest space discoveries, make sure you hit that subscribe button on your favorite podcasting platform. By subscribing, you'll never miss an episode filled with new and awe-inspiring ways to know the cosmos and our place within it. Humans are going back to the moon. NASA's Artemis II mission is getting ready to launch from Kennedy Space Center with four astronauts. They're going to fly around the moon as early as April. It's going to be the first time that humans have ventured that far into deep space since Apollo 17 in 1972. And China has made no secret out of its own lunar ambitions, with plans to land astronauts on the moon by 2030. So where does Europe fit into all of this? That question was front and center at the 18th European Space Conference, held on January 27th and 28th, 2026 in Brussels, Belgium. The conference is put on every year by LAGOS and Business Bridge Europe, a pair of leading EU public affairs and conference organizations, and they've been running it annually since 2008. Over nearly two decades, they've turned it into one of the premier gatherings of Europe's space ecosystem. This year's edition brought together more than 2,000 people from over 50 countries. And it's all at a time when the stakes for European space industry are very high. Europe came into this conference fresh off of a landmark European Space Agency Ministerial Council, where European nations collectively pledged 22.3 billion euros to the European Space Agency. That's the largest funding commitment in ESA history, and the first time that member states have ever fully matched what ESA itself asked for. That kind of political and financial momentum set the tone for everything that followed. And the moon was very much a part of that conversation. Europe isn't just a spectator in the lunar race. The Orion spacecraft carrying those four Artemis II astronauts around the moon runs on a European-built service module made in Germany, which provides the crews air, water, and propulsion. European leaders are also talking about the Moonlight Initiative, Europe's ambitious plan to build its own lunar communications and navigations infrastructure in support of future exploration missions. What you're about to hear are clips taken directly from the conference floor in Brussels. We'll kick things off with someone who was right at the center of making this conference happen, Thomas Dimitrov. He's the Deputy Executive Director of LAGOS and Business Bridge Europe. And he's one of the key architects behind the European Space Conference. He welcomed everyone on the first day.
3: Ladies and gentlemen, esteemed guests, good morning and welcome to the 18th European Space Conference. It's both an honor and a privilege to stand before you today representing a team fully devoted to building and sustaining this unique platform for debates, exchanges, and networking within the European space community. At a time when fundamentals are shifting before our very eyes, we are reminded of the importance of European unity and collective strength. The European space sector underpins our sovereignty, our security, and our competitiveness. In many ways, it reflects Europe's resolve and ambition on the global stage. That is precisely why this conference remains so special. For almost two decades, it has been unapologetically European. It mirrors the state of the European space sector in all its dimensions, celebrating remarkable achievements and also confronting challenges openly and honestly. The European Space Conference has been evolving since 2008, thanks only to the unwavering support of the European Commission, the European Space Agency, the European governments, and the European industry. Your ambition in space, your belief in Europe, and your commitment to open and stimulating discussions are the foundations on which the conference stands.
2: One of the biggest voices at the conference is Andrius Kubilius, the European Commissioner for Defense and Space. Think of him as the European Union's top official responsible for making sure Europe can hold its own in space, both economically and militarily. He just completed his first year in the role. Andrius delivered the opening address on day one, reminding the room why all of this matters in the first place, not just for defense purposes, but for the future of Europe. He touched on what makes space inspiring and gave a quick rundown of some of the programs that represent Europe's biggest bets in space right now. I'm only going to share a little bit of his opening remarks, but he mentions a few programs that the EU has going on in space, three of which you should know about ahead of time. First is Galileo. That's Europe's own version of GPS. Rather than relying on the American GPS network or Russia's GLONASS, Europe built its own global satellite navigation system. It's been in development for decades, and as of this conference, it just hit a major milestone, 10 years in service. Second is Copernicus. That's Europe's Earth observing program. It's a fleet of satellites called Sentinels that continuously monitor our planet, tracking things like land changes, sea levels, air quality, and ocean conditions. And third is IRIS². That's one of the newer and probably the most ambitious programs. It's Europe's answer to SpaceX's Starlink. It's a constellation of satellites that would give Europe its own sovereign, secure broadband network from space. The goal is to make sure that European governments and militaries never depend too much on foreign-owned systems for communication. At the conference, Kubilius announced that he's pushing to get the initial services up and running by 2029.
0: Really, I'm very happy to address you again today, 1 year on in my mandate. And what a year it was. I would say a year of achievements, but also a year of profound geopolitical changes. Last year, we identified a path towards defense readiness 2030, which also includes space. A year of transformation. Europe seeks its strategic autonomy and independence now more than ever, because our world has radically changed. I was in Davos last week. All leaders underlined this change and the need for de-risking our economies and diversifying our supply chains, especially in those sectors vital for our independence. And this certainly is true for defense and space. Ladies and gentlemen, despite the turbulences, space is bouncing back stronger. Last year was a year of continuous delivery. One key lesson I learned in this first year of being Space Commissioner: space is an inspiration. Space technology is an inspiration. And how we work together in Europe on space is an inspiration also. Galileo, Copernicus, IRIS², these are for engineering and innovation, what the euro is for currency and Schengen for free movement. Projects that benefit an entire continent that no member state can build alone. So, be proud. Our defense can learn much from space. The whole of Europe can learn much from space. Space is an inspiration. And you are an inspiration. Thank you very much.
2: Europe is at a genuine crossroads in space. And the decisions made this decade could very well determine whether it remains a serious player or gets left behind. This tension was talked about in a panel called European Space Competitiveness and Readiness, a make or break decade ahead. And the person who set the tone for the conversation was the Director General of the European Space Agency, Josef Aspacher. He's been in that role since 2021. But here's the thing about Europe's position in the moon race. It's not like Europe is sitting on the sidelines. European engineers built the service module that's literally going to keep the Artemis II astronauts alive. European astronauts have been going to the International Space Station for ages. They've even secured seats for their astronauts on future Artemis missions to the moon. And ESA has been a serious partner in deep space exploration for decades. But even with all of that, Europe doesn't have its own independent plan to put humans on the moon. There are no European rockets capable of sending astronauts to lunar orbit. There are no European landers. There's no roadmap that doesn't run through NASA. While the US and China are both developing a full stack of capabilities to put their own people on the surface, Europe's human presence in the lunar program depends entirely on whether or not they're invited along for the ride. That's the gap that Aschbacher talks about in this clip.
4: In a very few days, Artemis will fly to the moon, with the European service module, by the way. Also, China is preparing to land astronauts on the moon, just as the United States are doing. India is developing a human spaceflight capability, and Europe is not. And this, for me, is very disturbing, that Europe as a high-technology nation with some of the best talents and expertise and industries in the world does not have this capability and has no plan today to do it. So this is something that I think Europe should really reflect. I see a picture here on the wall about an astronaut on the moon. I hope this is a European boot and a European astronaut flying with a European capsule and a European rocket there, because this is something that we should discuss. And I really hope, and Timo was mentioning at the Space Summit organized, prepared by President Macron this year, is one momentum in this. On ESA's side, we plan an extraordinary ESA Ministerial Council in 27, not for funding, but for orientation on the exploration domain. And then obviously it leads to our ministerial in 28 and the Commission's EU MFF funding next year. So I do not want to preempt anything, but I think what we should do is surely have ambition that Europe needs that. And we need it just more than just for the technology that we develop, because there's so much cross-fertilization in so many domains, not only security defense, which is mentioned quite often, but really across the border, which is really benefiting. So yes, we need to be ambitious, to be bold, to have a vision, and to really do that. I'm not saying that the moon is the only thing we should do. We should still, and of course, protect our climate and our planet with many things we do. I think ERS for me and EUGS is fundamental for Europe. That proves also how serious we are about doing it differently and faster and for security of our people and our citizens. We have got the money, but now we really have to start deploying with industry in a different way than we have done in the past. There's so much to do. This is really going hand in hand with the Commission. Thank you once more, Timo, and your team, sir, for an incredible work you're doing together with us to make this a reality. There's so much to do. And as I said a bit in my opening speech, I think we should not be shy. We should build up constellations of thousands of satellites and not only 10 or 50 or 100 satellites, because we can do it. We have the excellence. And sometimes Europe should just not be too timid and too, I would say, noble, not telling or showing what we can do. We are excellent. Our industry is incredibly good. I mean, we see here some of the representatives and probably hundreds in the room and thousands out there. This is one of the best industry in the world, which we have here in Europe. Use it, and we have to give it a frame to, and of course the framework and the funding to let you run and let you succeed. But there's really so much to do. I'm very upbeat. I think this is something where a lot is to be done, but it requires, as I say, every single one. We are just a small player in this, but needs everyone to really move forward boldly and strongly together.
2: Aschbacher is making a strategic argument. Europe needs a seat at the lunar table. But this next voice takes that same idea and reframes it. It's less about a capability gap and more about identity and inspiration. Benjamin Haddad is France's minister delegate for European affairs. France has long been one of the most vocal advocates for European strategic autonomy in space. Airbus, which is a French company, builds key components for ESA missions. And France's space agency, CNES, is one of the most active in Europe. So when Haddad talks about the moon, he's not just speaking as a politician. He's speaking for a country that sees space as central to what Europe is and what it can become.
5: I've heard Commissioner Kubilius talk about boots on the moon, and I think that's exactly
6: the kind of narrative and the kind of ambition that Europeans need in this area. And of course, in the regulatory environment, where we need to be able not only to put a level playing field for our actors and have an integrated market at a European level, but also to make sure that space is not the wild, wild west when you think of areas like security or like debris. This regulation we will support. There's the space law being prepared right now at the European level, making sure that it is shaped in accordance and with the private businesses, with the industrial actors, and not, of course, without them. I think that's absolutely key. For all these reasons, to be able to lead in defense and connectivity in launchers, France will launch the Space Summit in July, bringing together, I hope, all of you, policymakers, European actors, and industrial players, to make sure that space is at the core of the strategic autonomy agenda that we will support in 2026 in the years ahead. Once again, if we miss this moment, we will leave others define our space, define the rules of the game, and we will completely lose our sovereignty and access in these areas. But if we rise to a challenge, if we put the funding, if we have a common united ambition, if we shape the governments, I think this can be a critical moment for Europe. And once again, not only for our strategic autonomy or for our sovereignty, but what better narrative, what better image of the European dream than show that we can do this together and have access to space. And yes, put European boots and maybe a European flag on the moon at some point. Thank you very much.
2: Up next is Dorte Bär, Germany's Federal Minister of Research, Technology and Space. She came to the conference with some very fresh news. Just 2 months earlier at the ESA Ministerial Council in Bremen, that meeting where that record 22.3 billion euro budget was secured, ESA Director General Aspacher announced that the first European astronaut to fly on the Artemis missions is going to be German. That seat on that rocket is a direct result of the fact that Germany is ESA's single largest financial contributor, but also because a factory in Bremen, Germany is building one of the most crucial pieces of hardware for the entire Artemis program. That hardware is the European service module we keep talking about.
7: I consider it a great honor that the first European astronaut going to the moon will come from our country. We are truly proud of that. And when it comes to the Americans, of course, we will be flying with NASA, but the US rocket cannot fly without us either. So I'm talking about the European service module. When Artemis II launches soon and circles the moon, a large piece of Europe will be up there too. As a sign of cooperation with the United States, but also as a sign that Europe has much to offer. And this is more than just symbolism. It is a clear statement. Yes, we in Europe, we can do space too. As a sign of cooperation with the United States, but also as a sign that Europe has much to offer. And this is more than just symbolism. It is a

0: drive a rover across the surface, or keep a crew station running without any of that. That's the problem that Europe's Moonlight Initiative is trying to solve. We mentioned it briefly earlier. It's an ESA program to build a dedicated satellite constellation orbiting the moon. It's going to provide communication and navigation services for the missions that are going to be going there over the next 2 decades. This next panel was called A Lunar Communication and Navigation Infrastructure, the Moonlight Initiative. It goes into some of the technical challenges of building a sustained human presence on the moon, but also about using the moon as a stepping stone and a testing ground for everything that comes after, including eventually putting humans on Mars and maybe the worlds beyond. The first Moonlight satellite is already in development, with initial services targeting 2028 and full operations by 2030.
1: Distinguished guests, colleagues, ladies and gentlemen, for me it is a pleasure and an honor to be here and moderate this panel about the Lunar Initiative, the Moonlight Lunar Initiative, and the emerging lunar economy. First of all, I would kindly ask each of you to introduce you briefly and also your organization. Let's start with you, Cheryl, that you are connected, please.
2: Great, thank you. First of all, thank you so much for inviting me. This is such a fantastic alignment of panel. So I am the Cislunar Strategist and the PNT lead in NASA Headquarters Space Communications and Navigation Program. And I lead the LunarNet interoperability specification development and work with our international and industry partners on our communications and PNT surface and orbital infrastructure. That's all part of LunarNet. And as a matter of fact, Mr. Camparini and I share a history in developing a Doppler extractor and third generation TDRS user transponder. So that was a nice find. Thank you very much.
1: Thank you, Cheryl. So, Logan, you want to start yourself?
3: Yeah, thanks for having me. Ciao. It's good to be here. I'm here representing Blue Origin International, SARL. I mean, we had an amazing 2025. We launched New Glenn twice. On the second time, we landed the booster. And I think it's a testament to our sort of approach at Blue Origin. And we're expecting to, you know, carry some of those successes from last year into this year and looking forward to what's to come. And especially how that enables some of our exploration missions, obviously with Artemis missions later this decade, and then other commercial missions to the surface of the moon. And, you know, we'll discuss here, but some of the needs and key enablers when it comes to communication, navigation capabilities to support some of those missions. So thanks for having me.
1: Thank you. Stéphane, please.
4: Yes, I'm Stéphane Demet from the European Space Agency. I'm leading the exploration strategy team. And obviously, the moon is a very central piece in our strategy.
1: Thank you.
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6: Jason Soloff, thank you for the invitation here. I'm the Director of Architecture and Chief Engineer for Intuitive Machines, Lunar Data Network. And so we're NASA's partner building out the Cislunar communication and PNT relay systems. So I work very closely with Cheryl and hope to be working with all of you guys and support your common PNT needs when you're out there.
1: Thank you. Please.
7: Thank you, Nicolas, for this invitation. My name is Julien Lamamy. I'm the CEO for iSpace Europe. I think what makes iSpace different is the fact that we're a global company. We have a very strong presence in Europe, 45 people in Luxembourg. And the highlight so far is that we've built and launched the first rover made in Europe last year, and we're continuing down that path.
8: Giancarlo. Giancarlo Aracalli, I work at the Italian Space Agency, responsible for telecommunication navigation. Among several projects, we are dedicated also to telecommunication navigation for cislunar environment, directly through national projects, bilateral activities, mainly with our friends from NASA, and strong support to activities from ESA, as we are the strong supporter of a Moonlight Initiative.
1: Thank you all. It's great to see public players, private companies all together, because this is what in the end is the lunar economy, this blending. Now let's start with this, with the first question. Imagine we are in 2031, so humans have successfully landed on the lunar surface, and the lunar economy is fully underway. how you see position your organization, and which kind of flagship mission or flagship

0: missions you are operating at the time?
1: Okay. Okay. First of all, this is a point of view of a national agency. As a mandate, we foster, promote, support R&D activities. So, first of all, we intend to develop beforehand the technologies in order to have it ready for adoption in this time frame. As a national flagship program, maybe we can mention the multi-purpose habitat module, which is under development and will serve the astronauts for a short, medium periods on the lunar surface. But in our view, we have to make the technologies so mature that eventually the private capital will come in, and commercial initiatives will start to become reality, not only in the US but also Europe and in Italy. This is our vision, our goal.
2: I start with what I'm excited about in the short term. On our next two rover missions, we're taking Romania to the moon. Control Data Systems is a company in Romania that does ultra-wideband technology for localization of assets on the surface. And we're very proud to take that company to the moon. So 2031 to me is, I hope it's not just, you know, the first Romanian company or the first European company to go to the moon and demonstrate their technology for their own, you know, business case, but dozens, you know, of companies that can see a way to leverage affordable transportation to the moon to either extend, you know, their business perimeter to the moon or create new business models. The other thing we're doing right now, which I think has a big impact for 2031, is enabling a company in the US, Magna Petra, to do helium-3 prospecting. And that's a really cool activity because it could add a whole new business model on top of what is right now, heavily public funded in terms of developing infrastructure and so on. That's a truly private use case for a resource that's available on the moon, if not easily producible on Earth. Magna Petra is not the only company doing it. We're seeing a few missions of prospection before the end of the decade. To meet 2031, we want to go a larger scale and again use not only transportation but surface assets and these kind of things. And then another one I'm very excited about is we just had our MagPie mission, which we iSpace Europe came up with to do prospection of water at the lunar pole, validated at the Ministerial Council. So this will be the first ESA mission to explore the lunar surface. So it's a big deal just for that reason, because it's also looking for water from the ground. It's led by a small company of 45 people with instruments from Norway, Czech Republic, Germany, the UK. And that exploration mission is the first step also to ISRU. So not only for helium-3, but using water, hydrogen as the new fuel for developing, again, new business models. And I think all this feeds into what Massimo said earlier about the larger picture infrastructure, telecommunications, connecting the Earth and the Moon together, but also for iSpace, going to orbital transfer vehicles so that what we find on the Moon can be brought back to Earth, like helium-3 and other benefits.
3: Thank you.
4: So thank you as well for the question. So 2031, as you say, human return, the lunar economy is now in place. I see our team providing infrastructure and services to support it. We are fundamentally not a company that's going to go out and prospect or do science for science's sake. We enable others to do that, whether they're space agencies, whether they're private sector, whether it's academia. And so we'll be providing communications and navigation as a service at the moon through on the NASA side. It's the LunaNet program, our analog to the Moonlight. We'll be working in cooperation with other companies that do that as well. Certainly the ESA Moonlight program we see working very closely with Leonardo Telespazio and the partners here. We'll be providing transportation. So our robotic landers will continue to fly. We'll be gearing those up to larger and larger capability. So delivering cargo, delivering systems, and bringing back data, basically enabling others to use the moon and explore the moon as they wish.
3: Joe.
5: All right, thank you. So 2031 for Firefly looks pretty exciting. We're a leading end-to-end lunar services provider operating multiple flagship missions simultaneously, namely our Blue Ghost lander, Elytra orbital vehicles, and Eclipse rocket. So The Blue Ghost lander is scaled up from our proven design that achieved the first fully successful commercial moon landing. We're transporting small nuclear reactors, multiple rovers, habitation support systems to enable sustained human presence. Our electro-orbital vehicles are providing ocular imaging services for surface mapping, mineral detection, plus communications relay infrastructure that the lunar economy relies on. And third, we're launching these with our Eclipse rocket, giving us vertical integration from Earth to lunar surface. 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
2: Right. So for the European Space Agency, 2031 is tomorrow. So what will happen then should already have been decided now. With mainly four business lines, if you wish, and from small to big, we'll continue delivering payloads that are today ready to fly with international partners, with commercial partners. We had a call out to fly, for instance, Niels, a reflight. That's one. Then decided at this ministerial, Siemens 25, one big new activity for us, big but low cost or lower cost, are small missions. And MagPie is the first one, already explained before. It's not a one-off. We want to fly more of them, one after the other. So that is two. Then three, and that's our biggest flagship. It's our own capability to land really substantial payload and cargo on the surface with Argonaut. The first mission has been approved, endorsed at the ministerial. We're looking now into the payloads, but we'll move very quickly. So that is the third business line. Again, not a one-off, but serving multiple purposes, science, cargo for astronaut missions. And that brings me to the last and fourth or category, if you wish, is the human spaceflight component. In a few weeks, hopefully, we'll propel the first astronauts back to moon orbit. We have four more ESMs in the pipeline for the subsequent missions, and that will also contribute to the buildup of the gateway. So by 2031, we will have at least one European already flying to the gateway, and maybe more.
6: We'll be right back with more of the 18th European Space Conference after this short break.
7: Hi, I'm Jack Corelli, Director of Government Relations at the Planetary Society. Last year, NASA's science program faced the largest proposed budget cut in its history. Missions were at risk, and decades of scientific progress hung in the balance. But space advocates like you stood up for the scientific exploration of space and won. In the United States, that advocacy reached the halls of Congress. Hundreds of people from across the United States came together for our Day of Action to save NASA science. They held nearly 250 meetings with congressional offices, urging lawmakers to protect NASA's science programs, and it made a difference. Congress ultimately rejected nearly all of those devastating cuts. But the movement to save NASA science isn't over. Our work continues. On April 19th and 20th, 2026, the Planetary Society will host our next annual Day of Action in Washington, D.C., and we invite you to join us. Our team of space policy experts will equip you with everything you need to confidently speak up for the scientific exploration of space. We give you the training, schedule of meetings, and materials. 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If you're a U.S. resident and can join us in Washington, D.C., we'd love to have you with us. Your voice truly matters. 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
8: I'll try to contrast that, actually. For Blue Origin, 2031 seems like a long ways away. We have a lot to do between now and then. So right now, we're on contract for Artemis 5 to take astronauts back to the surface of the moon. Beyond that, 2031, we envision lots of things going on the surface and around the moon in support of the lunar ecosystem. Just to mention a few points, when it comes to transportation, cargo transportation capabilities, the performance is getting much larger. So from a cargo perspective, we have a couple configurations of our lander. We have our Mark 1 lander, which is approximately 3 metric tons of payload down to the surface of the moon. And then we have large cargo capabilities as well. So you stack some of these regular missions on top of each other, there's a lot of opportunity to be doing things on the surface. And another thing that we're working on is I think Julian, you mentioned this, is a prospecting and in space resource utilization. This is a passion of ours, and we're happy to say, I think we announced this at IAC last year, that we're working in partnership with the Luxembourg Space Agency and the European Space Agency on a first of its kind prospecting mission called OASIS. Just part of a campaign of missions. So, you know, we're working on the first phase of that, and we expect by 2031 we'll see subsequent phases of that campaign.
0: Very good. Cheryl, what NASA is planning?
9: Yeah, 2031 is only 5 years from now.
0: Yeah.
9: So it may be short for some, it's long for others, depending on your perspective. So NASA has a set of Moon to Mars objectives, and that incorporates both science and exploration initiatives. So if this lunar economy has taken off, let's envision that in 2031, in situ resource utilization is in full swing. We're mining water and helium-3 resources that were already mentioned. There's also a lunar geophysical network that has been landed all across the surface by these commercial landing companies that are represented here. This geophysical network then informs not only science, but it feeds directly into knowledge of the moon's composition and its location in the solar system. And it levels the ground for us to really force this economy into full swing, because we'll also be able to land clocks on the surface. And there's no economy that we can think of that really can take off without knowledge of time. So these clocks are going to be very important to developing the economy. And all of this is linked through surface, 3GPP, COM and PNT services, and the lunar relay networks that are also represented by Moonlight and Intuitive Machines, lunar COM relay navigation services. So I think that it's going to be a really exciting time, and we hope to capitalize on the exploration and the science to meld that well with the infrastructure.
0: Thank you, Cheryl. Indeed, these are very exciting times, and we understand that by 2031, there will be infrastructure in place. There will be not just maybe communication navigation, there will be energy distribution, storage. There will be maybe already planned or initial in situ resource utilization activities. So there is a lot of opportunities and business, but to have all this happen, indeed, communication navigation is one of infrastructure that works properly, is one of the key enabler for scale the business on the lunar, to scale the lunar economy and also to make it safe. To this extent, I would like to ask you a question, and it is focusing on communication navigation. Do you see greater value in owning and managing your own communication and navigation assets in-house, or do you think there is more? It is more convenient to rely on third-party service providers? And while answering to this question, can you also list which are the, let's say, the key does and don'ts that a service provider should have in case? Please.
2: Maybe I start. So I'm from the exploration directorate in ESA, and ESA is a big house. Moonlight is developed by my colleagues from CIC, so communication. So from my perspective, this is already a buy and not a make. We don't make it as an exploration directorate, but we make use of the good services of our colleagues. Said this, at ESA, buying services is a trend and an objective we already have. It's in our strategy. So for our future activities, a backbone of commercial services buying is kind of a baseline. Said this, I don't believe in a one-fit-all solution. So in the end, it will be a multi-layered architecture with some room also for augmentations, which may be make and not buy. For example, Nova Moon could be an extension of Moonlight to enable higher precision navigation, which we may need for our robotic activities, mobility solutions, etc.
0: Thank you. Please,
10: Giancarlo.
1: I can add also that wherever there's a service available, then is attractive. So timeliness or the availability of such kind of service is essential. Otherwise, a mission provider, in order to reduce the risk, would develop its own system. But once a service is in place, I think it's a no-brainer, because allows the mission to developer to focus on their mission, to the instruments, and not on a terminal that can be provided as a commercial off-the-shelf. In this case, it's essential that a good terminal in terms of cost effectiveness and also interoperability with most platform is developed. The terminal is usually somehow overlooked in this situation, but the development of a universal terminal, but a terminal that can serve multiple kind of mission with enough performance is essential for the success of such a service. And also one other point is interoperability. Having different system, it's okay, like LCNS, LCRNS, the Japanese LNSS, it's okay, provided that such systems are interoperable. You can buy a terminal which is interoperable with all those services, and you get better performance, like we have today for navigation. We have terminals that works with Galileo, GPS, Baidu, and so on. But the availability of such terminals is a key. So if you mention the do not, it's development of pure proprietary systems or bulky and high-cost terminals.
0: Thank you. Please, Jason.
4: Sure. So this question is kind of near and dear to Intuitive Machines' heart, but I think the answer depends on who you are in the space economy. If you are an explorer, if you are a company trying to do prospecting or some other thing, it makes a lot of sense to go to a third-party provider, right? Just as you would here on Earth, you know, you're not going to build your own cellular network. You're not going to build your own internet service provider for whatever your small business is. You're going to go pay someone to do that. Right? I think that model extends to the lunar economy. For a service provider like Intuitive, there's a blend, right? Obviously, we will own and operate our own infrastructure, our own assets to provide the services to our own in-house missions, but also to our customers, right? But there's also a role for federated networks and a partnership between other providers. This is why the telecommunication industry on Earth has been very successful, right? It's, you know, I use the example of AT&T and Verizon and Telstra and you name them. These telco providers have cross support agreements. They share cell phone towers, they share networks, they share information. The same with the GEOSAT providers. They share bandwidth. That allows a lot of redundancy, a lot of reliability, and it allows capacity that any one of those individual companies would have difficulty generating for themselves. I think we're going to see that in the lunar economy. When you look at nation-state space agencies, space exploration agencies, I believe that relying on industry is a smart way to go. Industry has some risk to it, but it will be more creative. It will be more responsive. It'll be a little nimbler. But I would also say, as I started my career, as Cheryl knows, as a NASA person, there is a role for governments to own key assets. In the United States, we have the Deep Space Network. It's operated by JPL for NASA. ESA has an ESA Deep Space Network, right? These are critical assets that provide unique, exquisite services, and I believe there's a role for that in the future as well. So there is a role for that national capability that's owned and operated, supported and largely enabled by a commercial infrastructure. So the blend depends on where you are.
0: Who's here? Please, Brett.
5: Yeah, so for Firefly, it's a make decision, and we're already executing it. So here's why. Vertical integration. We build our own launch vehicles, lunar landers, orbital vehicles with common components and systems. Adding our own navigation and communications capability leverages existing infrastructure and expertise we've already proven works. We successfully demonstrated this with our Blue Ghost Mission 1 operating continuously for 60 days, transmitting 119 gigabytes of data from the lunar surface. For mission two, our electric vehicle provides communications relays from the far side of the moon. That said, we're pragmatic. For specialized capabilities such as backup systems, we'd absolutely partner with third parties, but for core common navigation system, that's in-house.
0: Okay, it's interesting perspective. Please,
2: Julien. Yeah, I just want to say in response to what Jason mentioned about institutional assets, our first two missions used S-Track, which is the European DSN, as our ground segment. So it's a private company in Japan using European assets. And I think as far as iSpace is concerned, we're looking forward to deploy a constellation of everyday satellites. We'll have our own in the short term because we are landing on the far side, we're landing in the South Pole. But at the end of the day, I think it's the same idea, using S-Track, as you mentioned, so public assets, and also expanding the quality of the constellation service by merging iSpace, IM, Moonlight, and all that into one combined system.
0: Please look.
8: Yep, maybe just a quick addition. So, Blue Origin make-buy is constantly evolving kind of across all of our products. So a quick answer to the question is, I don't know. But maybe to help inform, what makes a good service provider? So Blue Origin has a very large supply chain. We have a very large existing supply chain in Europe. And our offices in Luxembourg are intended to help us manage some of that supply chain. And for us, across all of our product lines, a good service provider in many ways means timeliness and early. I mean, so when we look at our options, when we look at the scope of, different options that we have, and many of you are providing options, ESA, Moonlight, I mean, timeliness is going to be a very important consideration for us.
0: That's another good important input. I will wrap up very soon. Please, Cheryl, I don't know if you want to add something.
9: Sure. So coming from the government perspective,
0: yes,
9: it's already been decided that our common PNT infrastructure that's pursued by NASA is going to rely on a service-based model where NASA will procure the services from the provider. And this is part of ensuring that we build out this lunar economy. And it's really the analog to what we do at Earth. We procure our cell services. We procure our internet service providers. So there's a lot of corollaries here to inform how we're operating at the moon. Some of the do's and the don'ts, I think, that are critical is, and I think Giancarlo mentioned this, we have to focus on interoperability. We need to ensure that there's a variety of mission types that can benefit from these services, whether they're small bots on the surface or large landers or habitats or research stations. So we really need to focus on interoperability so that we can take advantage of all the different service providers. We also need to make sure that service providers have a way of maintaining situational awareness and robustness in their services to make sure that they're always available. It's not as easy at the moon as it is on Earth, and so I think that's something that we need to consider, and interoperability ties into that. How do we take advantage of cross-support services? The other is, got to consider different fee structures. It's not our typical way of doing common PNT where we've got point to point and we're going out, we're using exquisite assets like the Deep Space Network or even 18 meter dishes. So have to consider different fee structures, subscriptions, add-ons for maybe the higher fancy services like higher data rate or more accurate navigation. And I think with any service, at least some of the motto is the user is always right, the customer is always right. And here the users are the customer, and the services need to be considerate and they need to be easy for the users to obtain, or else they won't be used, right? They'll figure out some other way of doing it themselves. And we don't want a proliferation of one-offs. We want to actually have the unified infrastructure there.
0: Sherry, thank you very much. And really, this is a very complex issue. And thank you also for bringing business models topics, because it is not just about, delivering services. It's also the sustainability of it, to understand. Maybe there are models where infrastructure is public owned, but it is operated by private service providers. There could be mixed. There are different models. But for sure, this is something that in the next 5 years we need to manage also, because I said imagine 2031. But again, this imagination is going to be reality very soon. So we need to work, and again, interoperability, international cooperation, and the partnership are really requirements to make this real.
6: I think what strikes me most about these conversations from Brussels is just how central Europe already is to the future of human space exploration. And I love how much more ambitious they want to become. Thanks to the European Space Agency and the European Space Conference for inviting me to watch virtually. I really hope I can attend someday in person. If you want to watch all of the full conversations of things that I've featured in this episode and many of the others from the 18th European Space Conference, I'm going to have links to all of them on the webpage for this episode of Planetary Radio, or you can find them on the European Space Conference's YouTube channel. One comment from that panel we just listened to has stayed with me since I first heard it. NASA's Cheryl Grambling, who's the Cislunar Strategist and PNT lead for NASA headquarters, made this point about the fact that there's no economy on Earth or anywhere else that can function without a shared sense of time. Before there can be a lunar economy, there's got to be a lunar clock and a lunar standard time. And as it turns out, figuring out what lunar standard time is way more complicated than it sounds. And that's all because of some very strange physics that Albert Einstein figured out over 100 years ago. To dig into all of that, I'm joined now by our chief scientist, Dr. Bruce Betts, for What's Up. Hey, Bruce.
10: Hello, Sarah. How are you doing today?
6: Doing all right. I guess it's moon madness all the way across the world right now. It was really fun hearing more about what the European Space Agency and Europe in general wanted to do to go to the moon. And I mean, obviously, it's very complicated. But one of my favorite topics that they brought up during that conversation was about moon clocks and how that's necessary for navigation. And it occurs to me that I don't think a lot of people think about lunar standard time. So can you tell us a little bit about why moon clocks are so important and why time on the moon is different from on Earth in the first place?
10: Sure. We'll talk about it. Lunar clocks, by the way, not really important if you're not on the moon. But if you're going to have people on the moon, it kind of matters. Strangely, it does. You've got two effects. You got your special relativity, which is a velocity of the moon, making things, the clocks run slower, you could say. But that's a minor effect compared to the, strangely, the general relativity, the gravitational effect, which I, in my mundane planetary scientist way, think of just kind of dragging the clocks on more gravity, dragging the clocks slower. So clocks run slower on Earth than on the moon. And you may ask yourself, self, how big a factor is this? Well, it's not very much for like normal life. In fact, it's 56 to 59 microseconds per Earth day. It's running, time is running faster, so to speak. I hate talking about this stuff. It's so confusing to try to phrase it in a rational way.
6: No, but if you at least point out that it's only like a few microseconds, right? So at least when people hear, you know, I'm going to age faster on the moon, you don't have to panic. It's like a tiny, tiny amount of time difference.
10: Tiny, tiny, tiny, tiny. And it's only if you care about doing crazy things like, you know, navigation of spacecraft and coordination of computers and communication. Oh, by the way, we're already taking into effect the light time of light having a finite speed, that whole speed limit thing. God, Einstein really screwed things up for us. If you didn't compensate for that, then a person on Earth would think that the orbit, the astronaut hanging out on the moon is traveling, is actually in one Earth day, 168 football fields from their actual position.
6: Really, though, we're going to have to think so much harder about this when we're actually putting people on the lunar surface, and even more complicated if they're on the lunar gateway orbiting the moon. There's so much to consider there.
10: Fortunately, there are people who do think about it. They came up with it's actually very complicated, the coordinated time and different sets of time used on Earth. So UTC is coordinated time on Earth that comes out of all of this and taking in all these many different factors so that everyone's operating, especially when they need to, like in astronomical observations, operating on the same time frames. And now we have the same concept to deal with the moon.
6: Yeah. Now, I do know that NASA has suggested some things that they can do to create a unified framework for how they're going to tell time on the moon. But in order to actually do that, it would be helpful to put a bunch of, you know, atomic clocks or something on the moon in different locations and standardize that. And then you need international agreement. But I'm glad we're thinking about it, because we're really going to need this if we're going to put people up there in a more permanent presence. Like, people in the 1960s didn't think about it quite as much. 1960s
10: and 70s. Though, just to be clear, it's not a recent invention. Yep. It isn't like cartoon science that relativity only happened once Einstein thought of it. But I don't think. Actually, I got to think about that more. No, I don't. Okay, back to you.
6: No, I think it's time for something a little random.
10: Random space fact. So, Pele, not the soccer player, not the Hawaiian god, but named after the Hawaiian god. Pele, the largest of the volcanoes on Jupiter's moon Io, throws sulfur dioxide type products to heights 30 times the height of Mount Everest.
6: Yikes.
10: Giant plumes that we observe when spacecraft go flying by. And the fallout zone from that one volcano is about the size of France.
6: Like on the moon? Although I know it's spraying all kinds of stuff into Jupiter's atmosphere.
10: Yeah, and a lot of it falls back. That's why you have all those cool different color variations with the sulfur dioxide whites and sulfur at different temperatures and yellows and reds and then silicate volcanism and browns and black. Anyway.
6: Yeah, I love the colors on Io. Like, there are so many worlds that are so vivid, but they're usually a little bit more monotone. Like, maybe if you're looking up close at Mars, there's some variation, but Io is just all over the place. It's really pretty.
10: It is. It is really pretty. Sometimes they often exaggerate it, but even not exaggerated, what your eyes would see is pretty wild and makes me hungry for pizza every time. Sulfur and sulfur dioxide pizza. Yum.
6: Gross.
10: Eat it up. Yum. All right, everybody, go out there, look up the night sky and think about house coordinated time. What's going on in different parts of your house? Is it a different time for your pet? Think about these things. Thank you and good night.
6: We've reached the end of this week's episode of Planetary Radio, but we'll be back next week with more space science and exploration. 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I'm Sarah Al Ahmed, the host and producer of Planetary Radio. 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
6: What if Europa's seafloor isn't alive with activity after all? We'll discuss this week on Planetary Radio. I'm Sarah Al Ahmed of the Planetary Society, with more of the human adventure across our solar system and beyond. This week, I'm joined by Paul Byrne, an associate professor of Earth, Environmental, and Planetary Sciences at Washington University in St. Louis. We'll talk about new research that suggests that the seafloor of Jupiter's moon Europa might be far quieter than scientists once hoped. And we'll talk about what that might mean for habitability beneath that moon's icy shell. We'll discuss how planetary geology shapes the potential for life on ocean worlds and why a geologically quiet Europa is still absolutely worth exploring. Then Bruce Betts, our chief scientist, joins me for What's Up. Europa's seafloor might be quiet, but Saturn's moon Enceladus is an entirely different story. We'll talk a bit about the evidence for why we think there might be active hydrothermal vents within that moon. If you love Planetary Radio and want to stay informed about the latest space discoveries, make sure you hit the subscribe button on your favorite podcasting platform. By subscribing, you'll never miss an episode filled with new and awe-inspiring ways to know the cosmos and our place within it. Before we get onto our main topic for today, I wanted to keep you all updated on the progress for the Artemis II mission that's going to be flying humans around the moon soon. NASA's moved off of that February launch window after a 49-hour wet dress rehearsal that ran from January 31st through February 2nd. There was a liquid hydrogen leak during the fueling, so NASA is now targeting March as the earliest possible launch. We'll have many more lunar updates as we approach this launch, so keep your fingers crossed and send all of your best wishes to all of the Artemis crew. But back to the topic of Europa. It's one of the most promising ocean worlds in our solar system. Beneath that fractured icy shell lies a vast global ocean, one that may contain more liquid water than all of Earth's oceans combined. That possibility has made Europa a key target in the search for habitable environments beyond our planet. And soon, we'll be taking a much closer look at that moon. NASA's Europa Clipper mission and the European Space Agency's Jupiter Icy Moons Explorer, or JUICE mission, are both on the way to the Jovian system right now. Of course, JUICE's primary mission isn't to look at Europa, but still, having two flagship-style missions in the Jovian system at the same time that are just going to be looking at moons, that's going to teach us so much about what's going on within the system. But as we prepare to explore Europa up close, new research is challenging some of our assumptions about what might be happening deep below that ice. A study published in Nature Communications in January 2026 called "Little to No Active Faulting Likely at Europa's Seafloor Today" suggests exactly that. That Europa's seafloor might lack that kind of tectonic and hydrothermal activity that many scientists have associated with life on Earth. Rather than a churning, geologically active ocean floor, Europa's depths might be far calmer than we expected, which raises questions about how we think about habitability on ocean worlds. That study was led by Dr. Paul Byrne, an associate professor of Earth, Environmental, and Planetary Sciences at Washington University in St. Louis, where his research focuses on comparative planetary geology. He studies how the surfaces and interiors of worlds across our solar system form, evolve, and sometimes dramatically diverge. Paul's work spans planets and moons from Mercury to Europa, combining spacecraft data, numerical modeling, and Earth-based analog studies to understand the fundamental processes that shape planetary bodies. Earlier in his career, he was a MESSENGER postdoctoral fellow at the Carnegie Institution for Science, where he worked on NASA's MESSENGER mission to Mercury. He's since contributed research tied to major targets like Venus and Jupiter's icy moons. But beyond his academic work, Paul is also known for his thoughtful public science communication, previously on Twitter, but now on Blue Sky as the Planetary Guy. I spoke with Paul about what a quiet European seafloor might actually mean. Hey, Paul, thanks for joining.
13: Hey, Sarah, nice to be here.
6: You know, I had one of those funny moments when I saw your name at the front of this paper. I kept thinking, why does that name sound familiar? And then I realized you're the Planetary Guy. I've been following you online for years.
13: Yes, I'm the Planetary Guy. It's a mix of planetary science communication and complaining about Mars.
6: But now you're back with this new paper on Europa's seafloor. And Europa has long been considered one of the most promising places in the solar system in the search for life. And when people think about that, because it's an ocean world, they commonly see these hydrothermal vents in their heads, something like what we would have here on Earth. But your team's paper seems to indicate that Europa's seafloor actually might be very quiet. Why might a quiet seafloor on Europa indicate a lifeless ocean?
13: Okay, so to be clear, we don't know that it does. And this gets to a really complicated question, right? Which is like, not just what are the conditions you need for there to be life in an environment or for what we would define as habitability, but are those conditions enough for there to be life there, or do you need something else? And the shorter answer is we don't really know, because we don't know a lot about abiogenesis, the formation of life from non-life. It happened at least once on Earth. It must have, because we're having this conversation. But we don't know the effects or the controls in that process. So we don't know if Europa is habitable based on what we think it has inside, or if it's inhabited. So we can't say definitively one way or another if our study in this case means it's more or less likely that there's life there. But what we can definitely say is, on the basis of the work we've done so far, it's probably not going to have those hydrothermal vents like we're picturing in our head.
6: Which could be a shame, but as you point out, might be a more complex question about how life develops in the universe. So, you know, still worth pursuing, even if the seafloor is perhaps dead. How did you get into this? Like, why was this the question that you guys decided to pursue? Right.
13: So the question originally was with a co-author and a friend of mine, Christian. We were chatting one night, and I don't remember how the conversation got onto this topic, but both of us are interested in tectonics and how what that does for planetary surfaces and what you can tell from a planet's surface about its interior and its history by looking at its tectonic structures. Now, in the case of, say, Earth or the Moon, Mars, Mercury, Venus, that's a relatively easier thing to do because you can see those things, right? So why would we be thinking about the ocean worlds way out in the outer solar system? Well, basically, we were chatting, and one of us asked the other, what would the ocean floor of Europa, for example, look like? Would it be replete with towering volcanoes in lines like we see in part of Earth's ocean floors? Or would there be huge scarps and cliffs and rift valleys? And would there be the kinds of things you see on parts of Earth's ocean floor? Or would it be like what you see in the deep abyssal plains on Earth, completely flat, really quiet, maybe some sediment? And I guess I sort of assumed that we would have known that already, just through kind of trying to figure out from first principles what it would be like. We are very far from being able to photograph the surface of Europa's seafloor. That would require technologies we don't have yet. And although I think it'd be worth doing, that I'm probably not going to live to see that. So we are kind of working from sort of a relatively limited data set. But basically, we were like, what would it look like if you were to fly over the ocean floor in a submarine, let's say, and take photos? And so we looked through the literature and found that there really wasn't a lot. There'd been a few papers, but very few that had really thought about what the actual geology of the ocean floor would look like. And that's probably not surprising because you cannot see it, but you can see the outer shell, which is this frozen ice shell. And it's got lots of fractures and lots of interesting stuff. And so it makes sense that much of the work looking at Europa over the past 40 years or so has really been focusing on the exterior, the bit that you can see. But to your point, Europa is really exciting as a potential astrobiological destination because we think it has the three major things that you need for an environment at least to be deemed habitable, right? Doesn't necessarily mean that it's inhabited, but it means that it might be able to support life, right? You need liquid water, which we suspect it does. Now, we do not know for absolute certainty there's liquid water ocean there. We strongly suspect it. NASA's Europa Clipper mission, one of its science goals is to definitively answer this question. And I think it will, and it'll tell us a lot about the oceans and the interior structure and layering and arrangement of things in Europa generally. Okay, so what liquid water you need, because anywhere on Earth we find liquid water, we find life. So, and we are, to use Star Trek's parlance, ugly bags of mostly water. Okay, so water is a big part of the life as we know it. Okay, there's a big caveat here, as we know it. It's very hard for us to think about life as we don't know it, because how would we even begin to test something, you know, how to look for it? So we're thinking about life as we would be able to understand it. It might not work quite the same way, but it would be carbon-based and it would be water-based the way we are. Second thing you need is organic chemistry, because we are full of organic compounds. And there's good reason to think that Europa probably has a lot of this stuff, both on the basis of what we see on its exterior, but also that almost everywhere we've looked in the solar system, we find often complex organic molecules. We find them on Mercury and in comets. So this stuff is everywhere, which is really interesting because it means that, again, it's not life, but the building blocks of life are probably ubiquitous, which is exciting. And then the third thing we think you need for an environment to be deemed habitable is you need some kind of energy source. And on Earth, that energy comes from principally the sun, if you're on the upper part. But we know since the 70s, when we discovered these so-called black smokers and white smokers, these hydrothermal vents deep in these seas, seafloor, that there are places on Earth where you can have a thriving biological ecosystem without any sunlight whatsoever. These things are completely detached from photosynthetic life. And they work on chemosynthesis. They're basically able to live off chemicals coming out of the water in these vents. And that's super exciting because the European seafloor is pitch black. There's miles of ocean and ice above it. So there's no sunlight getting down there. But if it happened to have the kinds of systems that we see, for example, on Earth's seafloors, well, then maybe that would provide a source of energy as well. And then the question, where would that energy come from? One option is that you have heat in the inside anyway, because the planet starts, or I think of these things as planets. Europa probably started off pretty hot, like most places did. It's got radioactive elements that decay, produce heat. Plus, Europa also is subject to tidal heating. It's like a much less dramatically crazy version of what you see for Io, which is by hands down the most volcanically active body in the solar system, because it's squeezed between Jupiter and Europa and Ganymede. Europa isn't nearly as squeezed, but it's squeezed enough, we think, that there is a liquid water ocean there that would otherwise have frozen solid. So on the face of it, Europa's got the three things you need. It's got liquid water, it's got organic chemistry, and it's got an energy source. So maybe there's life there. And that got us thinking about, well, what could we say about what would be happening on the ocean floor? And to skip ahead to the end, the TLDR is that there's not a lot happening based on the assumptions we've made, which we can get into. But a big thing I really want to emphasize here is this is based on our understanding of Europa today. And something that is very difficult to kind of be precise about, but something we are confident in, is that these moons, when there are tidal effects at play, potentially go through periods of enhanced heating and enhanced geology. Maybe for a few hundred million years, every 2 billion years or something, right? The actual frequency of that is not all that clear. But the idea is that Europa may have had a much more interesting middle age compared to where it is now for a time, which changes things. It could change the rate at which you have activity. There could be volcanism. There could be things happening on the ocean floor that would make it a lot more active chemically and potentially able to support chemical life than what it does today. So in our paper, we're kind of taking a first stab at what modern Europa's seafloor might be like. It doesn't necessarily rule out anything that happened in the past or perhaps even in the future. And again, we're not saying there's no life there because we don't know. And life is extremely resilient and we know that on Earth. But again, I think we can rule out the idea that there's crazy big hydrothermal vents pumping these black smoker things into the ocean. That's probably not the case today.
6: Wouldn't that be fascinating, though, if we could get down in there and realize that in the past it was far more active? Like, what if there was life on Europa in the past that now is either no longer there or has evolved into some kind of, you know, chemosynthetic creatures that now live on what remnants of chemistry is down there?
13: So this is the thing, right? And I mean, if you got down there in the submarine, you could imagine one idea might be that it's that it was never all that interesting and that it's pretty inert and flat. Or maybe you see that today it's quiet as the grave, but there's remnant topography from a time when there was much more enhanced heating, and there's ancient, now long dead volcanoes slowly being eroded by these slow ocean currents in this extremely quiet, dead, calm ocean, but attesting to a period when there was a lot more activity. And, you know, that wouldn't be the first place we'd see that. We look at, for example, the surface of the moon, Mercury or Mars in particular. We see worlds that earlier in their life were much more active. Now, their geological history isn't quite the same trajectory as Europa's, but there are parallels. And you can imagine that maybe early on in solar system history, you had a lot of places that had a lot of stuff happening. And then over time, they basically run out of energy, even with tidal heating. And, you know, when I step back from this, and we've been working on this project for about 9 years, and the pandemic and a bunch of other things got in the way and stuff. And eventually we kind of rebooted it. And we're now using it to sort of this first paper to build on subsequent ones to kind of expand this study. But, you know, when we first started doing this and we found those first set of calculations, which never really changed, we refined everything a lot more, but they never really changed, which was that it doesn't look like there's a lot happening today. It kind of got me thinking about the fact that we look at these other places and we look at where these worlds had activity for a while, like Mars. There was massive building of huge volcanic constructs, an enormous amount of water pouring out of the crust billions of years ago. Or even Mercury, which built most of its crust in an extremely short amount of time. Even Mars had active volcanoes billions of years ago, but they don't today. And it kind of got me thinking about the idea that maybe we shouldn't be surprised that the only world in the inner solar system that is actively geologically working today is the largest one. It's the one we're on. And when we think about these other bodies, particularly, say, Europa, although Europa is a little bit smaller than the moon, when you take out the outer shell and the liquid water layer, Europa is a rocky body. It's a rocky world. It's got probably an iron core, although the details of that are not clear, and Europa Clipper will help elaborate on that. But it does mean that we're talking about a rocky body smaller than the moon. And if we look at the moon, much of its geological history ended a very long time ago. So again, even with these periods of enhanced tidal heating, maybe it's not that surprising that the ocean floor of somewhere as small as Europa is pretty quiescent today.
14: I mean, this is clearly a very complex subject if you get into the actual paper, but generally, how do you try to determine the level of geologic activity on the seafloor of a distant moon under an ice sheet and under an ocean, which we can't penetrate?
13: Yeah, that no one's ever seen.
14: Yeah, like, yeah, how do you try to figure that out?
13: Okay, so first off, it's best guess. And if we're wrong, great. That'd be great. But proving us right or wrong would be really difficult and requires probably getting into the ocean itself, right? So we are a ways off being able to go and test this. It is testable, but by our great, great, great, you know, descendants. So how do we start with this? So we make some basic assumptions. I mean, that's like anything like this. We have to make some basic assumptions. So for example, we assume that there is a seafloor. And and that doesn't seem unreasonable, and people have been assuming this since the beginning. And the reason we assume that is because we have measurements of Europa in terms of its size, its diameter. We have an estimate for its mass. And we've got some very, very clever measurements that people have been able to determine using spacecraft, radio transmissions, and Doppler tracking of those radio transmissions that gives us an insight into how the internal structure of Europa is arranged and where all the heavy stuff is and where all the relatively less heavy stuff is. And what that tells us is Europa cannot be water all the way through. It's way too massive for that. So there's almost certainly rock and metal in there. Now, the exact proportions are you know, there are error bars, right? We don't know for sure. But we can be reasonably certain that you have an outer ice layer, underneath you have a liquid water layer, and then you've got rock. We roughly know how far down that rock is. We don't know for sure, but our models aren't all that sensitive to whether it's off by a few, say, tens of kilometers. Okay, so it's rock. Well, we can look at all the rock in the inner solar system and okay, I'm not a geochemist. I'm married to one. I'm not one. So I'm going to say something that's going to be anathema to geochemists, but not to normal people. Most of the rock is basalt, or in the US pronounces basalt, but it's basalt. And this stuff is, there's all kinds of different flavors of it, right? But functionally, it's the same rock. And so we might reasonably assume that that's what the seafloor is made of, or the precursor rock from which basalt is derived, which is a rock called peridotite, which is basically what Earth's mantle is made of. And it doesn't really matter which of the two it is, because from a mechanical perspective, in terms of thinking about faults and fractures, and I'll come back to why they're important in a minute, those two kinds of rock largely behave the same. So we're going to assume that it's a rock that's very common and then has properties that we understand pretty well. Why do fractures matter? When we look at these chemoautotrophic environments, these chemosynthetic places on Earth, far from sun, way deep down on the ocean floor, the way in which life is sustained, the bottom of the food chain are these little bugs, and these bugs live off things like hydrogen, and that hydrogen is produced through the reactions of water and rock, and it produces these chemical reactions that give rise to things like methane or hydrogen. And the way this happens is you have rock that is chemically unaltered. It's able to have this reaction with water. It touches the seawater and you go through this process. And the most well-known one is called serpentinization, which is the process by which you make a rock called serpentinite, which is cool and kind of waxy and weird looking. It looks something like Slytherin would have, right? So this kind of weird darky green thing. The point anyway is that when you have rock reacting with water to produce serpentinite, you produce chemicals, that gases that these bugs could eat. The way you get rock reacting with water is to expose new rock to that water. Now, one way of doing that is you can have volcanism. You can have lava pouring onto the ground. The lava is the ground being the seafloor. And the lava has come from depth, and it's got all these chemicals in it, and it can react mineralogically with the water to produce this hydrogen, let's say. Another way is if you have fractures that are in the rock, water can get down those fractures. Anytime you've ever seen like the side of a tunnel with concrete with cracks in it, you know water gets down there. It's extremely good at doing that. As far down as we've drilled on Earth anywhere, it's wet. Like the hydrosphere gets all the way down, kilometers down. So as long as you have some way of fracturing the rock, you can get water down there. I've seen a lot of rocks. I've never seen a rock that isn't fractured. There's always fractures somehow in rock, right? You don't want many if you're going to build a bridge or a tunnel, but there's always going to be a few, right? So we assume in our model that there are fractures there. It doesn't matter how they're there. We just assume that there are. If there are no fractures, things get really hard. We'll come back to that in a sec. So we think we need fracturing because that fracturing allows water to get down. Once the water gets down and touches the rock and reacts, there will come a point when that water and the rock are now chemically equilibrated. There's no more potential for this reaction. And so the process of producing things like hydrogen goes away. We know this happens on Earth. We've studied this for more than 100 years. But on Earth, especially, though not exclusively, at these big black and white smokers, these big hydrothermal vent systems, they're on or nearby these huge spreading centers where two tectonic plates are pulling themselves apart because this planet has a lot of heat left inside and there's a lot of stuff happening. So we've a lot of mechanisms that can generate new fractures. So even when the old fractures actually, not just that they stop reacting, but they actually fill up with stuff, with chemicals that precipitate. And it's a very effective way of locking in and making that fracture no longer work. So the planet makes new ones. It also is producing gobs, geological term, of lava pouring out of the ground. So when we have active geology, we can imagine a scenario where we can continually expose fresh, unreacted rock to that water to continue these reactions and help feed these little bugs. But if for some reason these things, these reactions stop, then the food source goes away, right? Because there isn't the sunlight, which is there all the time. So we wanted to know, we didn't explicitly look at volcanism. We had a companion paper that came out last year. I was co-author on that, led by a guy called Austin Green. And Austin worked with his co-eyes to show that volcanism, seafloor volcanic activity, is very unlikely today in the modern era. That doesn't mean there isn't necessarily melt or magma.

And then we use some pretty well established, you know, this is like reservoir mechanics. It's how we figure out the strength of where we're drilling for oil and gas or mines. We have a good understanding based on a couple hundred years of understanding how rocks behave under different stress regimes as to how strong or not that rock is going to be and how likely it is to have fractures. And if you have a fracture, how likely you are to be able to move that fracture and get water down there, exposing that water to new rock and keeping these chemical reactions going. So that's what we did. We used these approaches and we said, if you make the following assumptions, how strong is the rock? Right, that's the first step. There's two steps to this. Now, to be clear, we didn't want to presuppose the answer, but we did want to see what is the weakest, easiest way you can make this happen. So for example, I said earlier that every rock that I've ever seen has fractures in it. So we assume there are fractures in the ocean floor. If we didn't assume that, suddenly the ocean floor becomes remarkably stronger. But I don't think that's realistic because any rock we see anywhere has got fractures in it. We also assume that the rock itself is pretty weak. That's going to make it easier to make a fracture or to move a fracture relative to another if it's there already. So we've made a bunch of assumptions that actually weaken the rock and make it as reasonably weak as we can think we can justify. Right? We're not saying that it's made of cardboard. That's not scientifically defensible. But we are saying that this stuff is heavily fractured. It's very weak. And with all those conditions set, how strong is it? So we do the calculations and we get some numbers. The second part then is, okay, so we now know how strong it is. That doesn't mean much if we don't know what likely mechanisms might be able to overcome that strength and either make new fractures or reactivate old ones. So then we think about what mechanisms there are to drive stress. Now, I said on Earth, where you have these big systems, you generally see these things associated with huge tectonic processes where plate boundaries are pulling themselves apart. And there's an enormous amount of energy there. It is true, and I'll come back to this in a few minutes, there are places on Earth where you have water percolating through rock with far away from these big hot systems, right? So these off-ridge hydrothermal systems. So put a pin in that, we'll come back in a few minutes. But we're mainly thinking, we now know how strong the ocean floor is, we think, for a set of defensible assumptions. What are the mechanisms that can act on it? So one is tidal stresses. We know that tidal heating is wreaking havoc on Io, and it's certainly deformed the icy shell of Europa. So what is that mechanism doing to the ocean floor? Turns out that it's really not doing a lot. In fact, that the stress the ocean floor is feeling is much, much below the stress of required to break it. So we were like, well, what happens if these tidal stresses are working on the rock for billions of years? Surely that might weaken the rock enough that it actually is way less strong than we think it is. So we thought about that too. We went through the literature. Turns out nobody could agree on how much rock gets weakened, but there are estimates. So we picked an estimate. We actually don't know that the tides are weakening the rock at all. It is possible that you could apply a stress to the rock a little bit for functionally ever, and it will never damage the rock. But we're going to assume that it does. So we were like, what if the rock is a quarter of the strength that it has, that we think it has? Even if it's a quarter of the strength, it actually doesn't really make much difference. There's not a lot happening. Okay, so tides, today at least, not an obvious source. Now, tides don't do a lot of stuff on Earth in the ocean floor, so maybe that's not that surprising. We thought also, I was thinking about our assumptions, we also assumed that it's wet all the way down, which actually makes rock a lot weaker. If you add water to rock, it really weakens it. That's not something that's all that realistic, but we're sticking with it. If it was drier than we think it is, it becomes stronger and therefore even less likely to fail, right? So we're always trying to err on the side of we're overestimating how strong the rock is. And in fact, it's probably weaker still. So we're thinking about what other mechanisms are. There's a few other mechanisms that can act. So we know, for example, looking at Mercury and Mars and the Moon, that one of these things these worlds have experienced over time is they've physically gotten smaller as they cool down. And this process, we call it global contraction, and I did a lot of work on this for Mercury, that probably has had some effect on Earth, but how you would distinguish that from all the plate tectonic stuff we have is extremely difficult. But as worlds get older, they cool down. So when that happens, you can potentially have tectonic structures that would make fractures, maybe. Probably not great ones, but they might make a few. So we thought about that process. Turns out it's probably not really a particularly reliable way. The inside of Europa may have squeezed, closed a little bit, and in doing so might have made fractures. But whether or not you're generating enough to ever get stuff, water percolating down to reach unreacted rock, seems unlikely on the basis of how we understand faults to work on Earth. So we thought about
if you have, for example, water and rock touching and they produce this serpentinization process, interestingly, because of how you arrange the molecules in that mineral, it actually expands a little bit. And in doing so,

0: that creates a stress of its own. So we thought about that process. But it turns out that although that's a very effective way of making rocks crack, that process dies out with depth because you have more and more pressure compressing everything and actually stops that process happening. So you might have the upper few kilometers cracked and ridden with fractures. But then you get to this other problem, which is that the water will get down and start to react with the rock. And that's happy and great. But over time, once those reactions stop and everything has come to chemical equilibrium, there's no more way of you getting more fractures. And so the process comes to an end. So we thought about these mechanisms in the context of how strong we think the rock is for all of these assumptions. And again, because we've so little information, we make assumptions that the rock is weak to begin with. And then we try and figure out, you know, it's hydrated, it's got all this water all the way, it's already got fractures somehow. And for all that, there's very little happening. And even if there's stuff happening every million years, so for example, we use the moon in the paper as a comparison, because there's what we call geologically young fractures in the moon that probably are from the moon contracting. And some of these fractures are the kinds of things that would be helpful for water to get down. Now, they're very small. But the problem is when you think about the moon, and we use the word young, the youngest fractures in the moon are estimated to be between 12 and 50 million years old. That's not young. You know, 66 million years ago, the dinosaurs got whacked, right? So 50 million years is not young. But in the context of lunar history, it is. But even if you had a fall slipping every million years, I just made that number up, it seems unlikely that there's going to be a whole profusion of life going, oh, great, maybe some weirdo life can go super dormant for a million years. We're not ruling anything out. And we do not take a biological view of this, beyond thinking about what an ecosystem might need in terms of chemistry. So maybe some sort of weirdo alien bug can live for, you know, a few days every million years. Okay, but in terms of there being a mainstream ecosystem that would look something similar to what we see on Earth, it's unlikely. Now, there's a couple of big caveats here. We know on Earth, for example, that, like I said earlier, there are these big hydrothermal systems that can exist far from where the really big action is. They're slower, they're cooler, they're a little more reserved and calm than their crazy cousins who were at the spreading centers. So maybe you can imagine a scenario where very, very slow process is happening where water and rock are percolating down. But again, the issue is at some point you come to the scenario where the rock and the water have chemically equilibrated and the game is over. So unless you have some way of introducing new fresh rock for those new reactions, it's very difficult to imagine how you sustain an ecosystem. And that is the word that we're kind of coming to in terms of thinking about this study. It is worth pointing out too that on Earth, the energy generated by radioactive decay can also produce essentially chemicals that bugs can eat. And by bugs, I'm not a biologist. I'm talking about microbes, not like crawlies. But the idea is that there are surely radioactive elements inside Europa, as there are in the inner solar system worlds. And so it could be that those things are slowly decaying and there is an energy source, but it's not from the normal water rock reactions. It's because of this radioactive decay. Now, that's something we haven't really considered. We think we acknowledge it in the paper, but that's sort of future work for us to do. But even so, the rates of energy availability, the rates of chemical energy from those reactions are probably going to be relatively low. So again, best case scenario in the modern era, we're talking about very low levels of energy that would sustain an ecosystem. And so it requires us getting creative to think about where in this sort of broad parameter space of life, where are the corners left where something might plausibly be able to hang on to today?
1: We'll be right back with the rest of my interview with Paul Byrne after the short break.
2: Hi, y'all. LeVar Burton here. Through my roles on Star Trek and Reading Rainbow, I have seen generations of curious minds inspired by the strange new worlds explored in books and on television. I know how important it is to encourage that curiosity in a young explorer's life. That's why I'm excited to share with you a new program from my friends at the Planetary Society. It's called the Planetary Academy, and anyone can join. Designed for ages 5 through 9 by Bill Nye and the curriculum experts at the Planetary Society, the Planetary Academy is a special membership subscription for kids and families who love space. Members get quarterly mailed packages that take them on learning adventures through the many worlds of our solar system and beyond. Each package includes images and factoids, hands-on activities, experiments and games, and special surprises. A lifelong passion for space, science, and discovery starts when we're young. Give the gift of the cosmos to the explorer in your life.
1: Yeah, it kind of shocked me when I was first studying planetary science, this idea that the internal temperature of any body, like so much of it actually is that radioactive decay, right? But if we're just looking at the internal heat of this body, at this point, how much of the residual heat from its formation can still be left? And is there even a potential for it to shrink much more?
0: So this is the thing. I don't know. I'm not sure it is known. One would have to do the same thing we did, right? Which is basically you make some assumptions. We have a rough idea of how big it is. You would make some assumptions about what the abundance of those radioactive elements are. About half of the heat coming from Earth today is from radioactive decay in the mantle. The other half, roughly, is from the actual heat of formation and accretion of the planet, which I think is wild, right? I mean, yeah. That happened 4.5 billion years ago. But, you know, it's interesting to think about the fact that you might have heat coming up and it might be more than 0 Celsius to keep that ocean from freezing, and then squeezing from the tidal stresses will also help keep that ocean from freezing. But just because you have heat doesn't mean you have activity. And so, you know, I think about Mercury, for example. Mercury has a liquid iron core, probably has a solid iron core as well, because it has an internally generated magnetic field today. It has a relatively thin mantle. It has lots of stuff happen in the past, but even though the inside is still thousands of degrees and space is zero, there's virtually no evidence for ongoing geological activity on Mercury. There's some interesting chemical stuff happening that makes these kind of like erosional structures, the sublimation structures we call hollows, which were a total surprise. But we don't see lavas that are a few million years old, and we don't see tectonic structures that are huge and fresh, like big fault traces on Earth, or one might say Venus. So it's sort of consistent with the idea that you might still have heat in the inside. You might have enough heat to stop the ocean from freezing, but that doesn't translate to active geology on any time scale that would be beneficial to life. And so I think the lesson we're taking from this, so I am 100% certain that Mars will erupt again. The youngest known lava flow, to my knowledge, on Mars on the basis of crater statistics is 2 million years old. There's no way that thing erupted 2 million years ago and just stopped for a planet that's 4,500 million years old. But you can imagine that if you were to plot geological stuff versus time, so geological stuff goes on the y-axis, the vertical axis, and time is on the x-axis. You start off at the top quarter with lots of stuff. And in most of these worlds, based on the geology we can see, that curve drops pretty fast. And then there's probably a super long tail, almost asymptotically to the x-axis. So you might still have some stuff happening. Is it enough to support an ecosystem? That is the question we have to ask. And so personally, what I've taken from this study is we are entirely agnostic about the possibility of Europa having had much more activity in the past. I think it almost certainly did. That potentially actually sets up the conditions for what might be there today. One of the downsides is if it did have a lot of activity earlier in its life, a lot of those reactions might already have happened and they're not available anymore. But it got me thinking about the fact that maybe it's not that difficult. This is just my own conjecture. This isn't something we could put in the paper, not yet. Maybe it's not that difficult to make an environment that can support life. Maybe it's really difficult to keep that environment over geological time. And again, I come back to the fact that the one place we know in the solar system that has had liquid water stable on its surface for its entire geological history, almost, is the largest rocky world in the solar system. It's Earth. And so it kind of makes me wonder that maybe if you go back 3-4 billion years ago, a lot of places might have been potentially certainly habitable and who knows, maybe even inhabited. But keeping things going that can sustain life there, I think is exceptionally tricky.
1: Well, even on Earth, over the course of, you know, hundreds of millions of years even, which is relatively short, we've seen massive changes that have led to mass die-offs of life all across this planet, right? And even totally. Now we're in the midst of a situation that is going to be impacting life going forward, right? So it's
0: totally
1: not inconceivable. And people ask me frequently, you know, what do you think about life in the universe beyond Earth? Do you think it exists? I'm like, I'm sure it's there somewhere, right? But how long does it exist? And does it reach that point where it's intelligent? And even when it does, how long does it live beyond there? Is there some kind of great filter? And is that why we see that we're, or at least we think we're alone in the universe, right? There's so much there. But I think It does come down to this basic idea, right? Like, even if something is habitable, that's a temporary situation in all cases.
0: Yes, it is. You know what? One of the things that I teach this class where we look at Earth history, past and future, and it's one of my favorite classes because it gets real kind of, you know, Armageddon, deep impact, kind of like it gets real grim at the end. So we have these working hypotheses, right? That like Venus, for example, which is a world I cannot come on a show and not talk about. Venus, one possibility is that Venus was originally much more habitable and clement than it is today. We don't know that for sure, but it's one of the possibilities. But even thinking about our own world, The working assumption is probably, although it's very hard to test this, thankfully, as the sun continues to brighten and get more luminous through time, eventually surface temperatures will rise on Earth enough that it will trigger a runaway greenhouse. And once that happens, our oceans evaporate and then eventually get photodissociated in the atmosphere and we lose the water and the oxygen has to go somewhere. But the point is that we lose our oceans and the planet desiccates. And so there is a possibility that in a billion years or a billion and a half years, the numbers are kind of fuzzy, Earth may end up coming to look like Venus, climatically and geologically. Plate tectonics stop because you need liquid water to lubricate those plates. So you can imagine that our own world is functionally going to look very different in, say, 2 billion years. And yet there's another 5 ahead of us before the sun enters the red giant phase. But even 4 billion years ago, the planet was probably orange. There are studies suggesting that on the basis of hydrocarbon hazes in the atmosphere of a much cooler surface, there might even have been much more carbon dioxide preventing the planet from freezing over completely. I mean, Earth, and there was no land for the first 1 billion years. So even our own world looked weirdly different, even though there was probably life of some kind on it. But our own world has managed to keep its climate stable enough that liquid water has remained stable on the surface, which is a pretty narrow range over its history. It's not clear if that's something we can reasonably expect all large rocky worlds to do. That's one of the reasons why Venus excites me. It's because we have a world right next door that something bad happened to it, either early on or later in its life. And I think one of the reasons why this is such an important question for us generally, to exactly the point you said about how long can you sustain these habitable environments, as we start to find more and more Earth-sized worlds and super-Earths orbiting other stars, are we going to, and I think we'll have an answer to this question in the next 30 or 40 years, which I think is really exciting. Are many of these worlds that are consistent with having a nitrogen and oxygen, or even just a mainly nitrogen atmosphere and surface pressures and temperatures that are conducive to liquid water, that might potentially be a place where you could have plate tectonics, where you could have continents forming, where maybe you even had life? Or are we going to find most rocky worlds that are big with a 97% CO2 atmosphere, really high surface temperatures because they're all in post-runaway greenhouse states? Because maybe that's the current or the common outcome for a large rocky world, and Earth's the freak. So these are kind of foundational questions. And the Europa paper kind of gets at the idea generally, what does it take to keep an ecosystem, an environment, if you can keep it?
1: It's fascinating, too, that even in the context where you assume mechanically weak seafloor, even in that scenario, we're still not getting the hydrothermal vents that we were hoping for, right? So, I mean,
0: we tried really hard to, like, what can we do that we can get away with scientifically without, you know, invoking that it's made of Lego or something, where we can try to make it as weak and readily able to react as possible. And like I said, one of the kind of weird catch-22s is that if we make it weaker, we actually have to already invoke that it has already reacted with the water to make it weak. So actually, what helps making fractures actually doesn't help us producing the reactions we would need to potentially support an ecosystem. So, you know, it's a hard question. It's a difficult question to answer. But again, stepping back, just simply looking on the basis of size, you know, zeroth order estimates of where stuff happens. The bigger you are, the more stuff you have happen to you. And whether Venus is active today and to the extent to which it's active is a big open question I'm hoping we'll answer soon. But it's really the only other solar system world where we're thinking about that there's probably stuff happening today. And like I say, the only other places I've from Earth and Venus is Io, where we know, like I can tell you with absolute certainty right now, there are volcanoes erupting on Io. And the reason is because it's in this very specific condition where it happens to be in this tug between Europa, Ganymede and Jupiter. That's not a condition most of these other worlds experience. So yeah, stuff today is probably really hard to find.
1: Probably. Although I'm really glad every world isn't Io. That place is absolutely terrifying.
0: Yeah, I mean, the fact that it's got like no impact craters, or maybe there was a poster a few years ago proposing that they might have found one impact crater. I mean, Io is kind of horrifying. But like, it's also really cool, and the fact that it's just got these huge fountains of stuff going hundreds of kilometers into space and falling down, and then every time we've flown past it, it looks different, which means you've got to redraw the maps. I mean, that's kind of cool. Planet hell, really.
1: Really, though. I'm glad we're going to have so many different spacecraft in that system. Like, we've got Juno looking at it now, but right. the Jupiter Icy Moons Explorer is on the yep. way to that system, and we've got Europa Clipper on the way, which yep. brings me to my next question, which is that, you know, there's so much we don't know about, you know, whether there is a liquid water ocean, how thick that ice crust is, how right. you know, how thick the core of the planet is, that there are all these unknowns. But with the information we'll get from the spacecraft, even though we can't penetrate beneath the ice, can we still gain enough information to try to suss out whether or not that this is actually the case?
0: So we'll definitely get more information than we have now. So for example, we'll definitely get a sense of, I'm hoping, where that ocean ice interface is. It'll tell us where the interface between the ocean and the outer shell is. We'll also, I'm hoping, get information on where the ocean floor is, and that'll give us a more accurate constraint on what that pressure, basically what that overburden of all that water is like doing to the rock. But we'll also be able to get a better sense of what the overall effect of the tides from Jupiter and the nearby moons are on Europa. It's possible, depending on the gravity field, there are papers in which people have proposed that you may be able to detect, even if it's remnant volcanism on the ocean floor, even if it's billions of years old, it may show up on a gravity signature, depending on how low you get and what the quality of the data are. So it's possible we would actually be able to detect something of the ocean floor itself. There's an unknown and an uncertainty there, but Clipper is going to look for it. The team knows that's the thing they want to look for. There's also the issue that we don't have a good sense of what the total shell looks like at high resolution. We'll get those data from Clipper. We'll also get much more information on what the deformation of that shell is, which will give us much more information on what that tidal history is and how much stress there is from the tide. And there's also the possibility, there was a paper in 2014 using Hubble data in which people reported potentially detecting a plume coming from Europa. Now, the work done since then has not been able to find evidence for those plumes. So either that initial detection was not real, or it was an impact, let's say, that could have thrown up debris from the ice shell, or it was a plume and it just takes every 10 or 15 years to go off, right? We have no idea, even if they are there, what the kind of cadence of eruptions or pluming activity would be. So having Clipper there, and hopefully having Clipper there for a long time, is a function of how it's getting on in that high radiation environment. Although, again, by virtue of how its orbit's designed, it's going to spend the vast majority of its life far from those really high ionizing radiation belts. But Clipper is going to be invaluable for us to get a sense of understanding Europa properly, not just its surface or its shape, but also what's happening in the interior. So it's going to make a big difference in helping us refine our ideas for how these worlds evolve and what that means for example, an earlier period of enhanced tidal heating far beyond what it has today that could potentially have driven activity of the ocean floor. But it's not going to observe that. Nothing can observe the ocean floor unless and until you get into it. And the technology required for that is formidable, right? You've not only have to land on the surface and somehow not die within a few days because of the radiation, but then get something into the interior, get it through the shell. Clipper is going to be invaluable for telling us how thick that shell is, because there are two N-member models, one where it's relatively thin and one where it's relatively thick. And of course, those numbers are relative. They're still kilometers thick. Getting any kind of technology through that and having it work and then broadcast to the surface is, again, not a trivial engineering technical problem. But if we don't try, we'll never do it. So one could imagine a situation where maybe later this century, we do have a little, hopefully sterilized thing, so we're not killing anything that is there, swimming down. Now, of course, we'd have to make this thing operate 100 kilometers down, although the pressure would be comparable to the ocean floor on Earth. It's about 14 kilometers down on Earth equivalent, so it's a little bit deeper than the current deepest part of the ocean floor. But it's not insurmountable. We can make things that can accommodate those stresses. So maybe in the future, we'll have something going down there and it'll take photos. And maybe we're going to see nothing. There'll just be nothing. It'll be completely tectonically and volcanically quiescent. There'll be thick sediment of compounds that precipitate out of the ocean, covering everything, and it'll be boring. That'll still be an instructive thing to learn. Or maybe it's going to be replete with activity, or maybe it'll be dead, but there'll be lots of evidence for there having once had been stuff there. Any of those answers is important because they tell us what we can expect in terms of these ecosystems and these habitats generally. So even if it's going to be decades or perhaps even a century away, I'm hoping eventually someone's going to have something under that ice shell to go down, photograph the surface. And if I'm wrong, I'll be dead and it won't matter. But either way, it'll be instructive. And it really will be part of our understanding generally of characterizing potential habitats in the solar system and then potentially beyond.
1: I've seen some people have some really interesting ideas of ways that they can get beneath that ice shell. You know, I go to NASA's Innovative Advanced Concept Symposium every year, and oh my gosh, the nuclear robots that melt the ice down, or the systems of cabling that they've designed that would be able to deal with the fact that the ice freezes around the cables as this thing descends down into the ocean. Yeah. There are so many interesting questions there. I mean, like, even if you get it down in there, how to communicate back to the surface, right?
0: Yes, exactly. Yeah.
1: But I want to know. I want to know what's going on down there.
0: If we don't try, we're not going to build the technology to do it. And of course, one could also say, once you've done this for one world, he says, not an engineer, glibly, how hard can it be to build this thing for Ganymede or for Enceladus or for Triton or even Pluto?
1: Right.
0: If we have it's a little bit like developing rovers for Mars or aerial robots for Venus. Once you have a handle on what that technology looks like, one might start to think about how you would apply it to other places too. Because of course, this question isn't just about Europa. All right, even if Europa is our best, most promising place, you might think today, and it has captured people's imagination for decades, there are other potential or likely, or in the case of Enceladus, definitively known ocean worlds in the solar system. And so I think it becomes very important to think about not just one world in particular, but what this kind of environment is like generally. And although there's no such example in the solar system, there are places we think might be giant versions of this. Imagine an Earth-sized world with a huge amount of ocean on top, you know, way more than the 4 kilometer average depth of ours, that could be 100 kilometers or even more. What does that mean for those worlds? Because a lot of the conditions that we think don't apply to Europa because of its size could well apply to a much larger ocean world, like the likes of which we don't have in the system today. And so maybe there is intelligent life. Maybe most of it is marine life existing in Earth-sized or super-Earth ocean worlds. And they don't care about making radios and broadcasting to us, but they have culture and history. Who knows? Who knows? But again, anything we do to help us understand these environments and their rarity or not, and their activity or not, is another step toward understanding the kinds of conditions you need generally for life to emerge and for it to be sustained.
1: Well, all this makes me think, not only do we need more information about Europa, but I want a follow-on mission to go to Enceladus. Because not only have we flown through those plumes and verified that there's probably hydrothermal activity down there, but all the necessary chemicals for life and suicide, which are just peppered all over the solar system, I want to be able to compare these two worlds. And I'm hoping, because there's plume activity there, it might be a little easier to get something down into that ocean. We just have to find a crack big enough.
0: I mean, this is the thing, and you know, there are... This is not to besmirch Europa at all, but Europa is challenging because of the radiation from Jupiter. Enceladus does not have that same condition, and it's so much smaller that the gravity is lower, so the amount of chemical energy or thrust you need to land isn't as... Again, this is not to trivialize any of this, because getting something out there and making it work after the long cruise phase and then moving or roving or diving on the surface is not easy and is expensive. But one can imagine a scenario where maybe sooner than for Europa's seafloor, we have something looking at Enceladus's seafloor. And even that's going to be instructive. The size is very different. And I think if there is activity in Enceladus today, it's probably not from primordial radiogenic activity. It's probably from those tides. But to your point exactly, we do have very strong evidence that the inside is a wet rock of some kind, and that wet rock is interacting with water. So let's get down there and see what those reaction rates are. Let's see what the compounds are. Let's see. And just because we don't find life, we don't know if there will be life there or not, doesn't mean that it's not an important thing to understand what makes an environment habitable in the first instance. And maybe we do. Maybe we go down there and this stuff crawling all over the camera. Who knows, right? But that's why we explore, because we don't know. And even if, and this is the thing that I've also kind of taken from this study, because when I talk with people about it, often people kind of express a disappointment that we sort of like, we have not ruled out life on Europa. We've certainly said that it's probably more difficult to sustain today than we might have thought before. But, you know, when I worked on Mercury, no one, I don't think ever credibly has said, oh, Mercury might have had life or has life today, because, oh my God, it doesn't, right? But that doesn't mean that it's not a fabulously interesting place. And so one of the things that kind of enthuses me about this is that, like, even if there's no life at all, okay, that's still important. That's still useful for us to understand. Let's figure out what would it take for there to be life there, or what would it take for the environment to be what we might consider habitable. But even the uninhabitable environments are still worthy of exploration. And so even if in 100 years we show definitively that Europa never had life, I'd hate to think that would somehow herald the end of us exploring it, because I don't think it's the only reason why we should explore. It's probably the most compelling reason. But all these weirdo worlds to me are cool, whether they've life on them or not. And I think we should explore all of them.
1: It just blows up my mind entirely that it was not that long ago that we didn't even know most of these worlds existed. And here we are now having a complex conversation about, you know, comparative planetary geology and the depths of ocean moons all across our solar system and what that might mean for the prevalence of life in the broader universe, right?
0: Yeah, like we are privileged to be doing this.
1: Absolutely. And we're one of the first generations to ever be able to even get to ask these questions, let alone try to suss it out. So I'm excited no matter what it is, as much as I would love to have little eyeless shrimp living in Europa, right? There's plenty of other places we could go. Well, good luck to you and all of your co-investigators on the research going forward. And I'm sure we'll get more information on this in the future, especially when Europa Clipper gets there. How excited are you for that?
0: I am super excited. I was there at the Clipper launch. I watched that thing pound into the sky on a Falcon Heavy, and I cannot wait to see the data. I mean, we've gotten some of the instruments have been checked out and they're flat by F Mars. Clipper has returned images of 3i Atlas, which is kind of wild.
1: Right.
0: But when this thing gets there, the pictures we're going to get, I mean, every time we send a spacecraft to a place, even one we've been to before, and we set it with more modern instrumentation, we see more crazy stuff that we never thought we'd see. And then we're like, oh my God, my mind is blown. And I think at the very least, what that has told me is to just expect the unexpected. We're going to see stuff on the surface that we didn't think that would be there and that are going to raise all these new questions in addition to all the ones that we already have. So I can't wait for Clipper to get there. And especially with JUICE, when those two spacecraft doing complementary observations, and if you look at how their orbits are thought to evolve over time, they will be able to do simultaneous observations of one body. I mean, we've never had two flagships of that type doing that kind of science. That's actually what I would love to see much more of in the 30s and 40s and beyond.
1: Thank you so much, Paul.
0: Thanks, Sarah.
1: We've been discussing Europa's seafloor, but a little further from the sun, Saturn's moon Enceladus is another story. We have quite a bit of evidence that that moon has active hydrothermal vents. Our chief scientist, Dr. Bruce Best, joins me to discuss now in What's Up. Hey, Bruce.
3: Hello.
1: Okay, so if I told you that Europa's seafloor was absolutely dead, would that make you sad? Or is that just, you know, normal Bruce thought?
3: Yeah, that would make me a little bit sad, but it's just part of gaining knowledge of our solar system, and it's not like we killed them.
1: Truth. Oh, man. I just hope, you know, we're super, super careful about planetary protection and things like that when we decide to drop little submarines into these ocean worlds someday, because can you imagine? No, we're not going to imagine. It's going to be great if we ever explore life out there in the universe. We're not going to get them sick, and they're not going to get us sick. Fingers crossed.
3: Well, there's more than fingers crossed. There are pretty compelling arguments that, especially if they're evolving differently, or even if they're not, the fact that you would happen to hit a strain. I mean, if you look at even on Earth with all the co-evolution of all sorts of stuff, there aren't too many things that hop species, even that are kind of in the same, you know, territory of the biological tree, but to find something. But this is, by the way, from talking to actual real biologists, not just me spitballing. So I'm hopeful that, yes, you should be careful, but it's not something that is very likely that you're going to run into something that just happens to have evolved to attack something that isn't human, but attacks humans. So
1: you're right. That makes me feel better, actually, genuinely. But, you know, setting Europa aside, there are all kinds of ocean worlds that we can explore that might have life, right? And anytime someone asks me about where I think we're most likely to find life off of Earth earliest, I always say Enceladus, even though I think we're going to be going to Europa first, so we get more of the data there early. But Enceladus is my best bet, both because of the plumes, but also because of a result from a few years ago where we determined that there are hydrothermal vents at the bottom of that seafloor. But the next question for people is, how did we figure out that there are hydrothermal vents in there without actually going to the bottom of the seafloor after everything we've learned about Europa? So I figure we should probably talk a little bit about that result, because there are, in fact, reasons why we do think that there are hydrothermal vents down there.
3: There's actually a surprising, to me, amount of information about this, because Enceladus is much smaller than Europa. It's not hanging out next to big moons, but it's got these plumes that are going often enough that you can just fly through them. It's not easy, but Cassini flew through them, and when they did, they had instruments that detected all sorts of goodies that would be consistent with having hydrothermal vents producing things, including molecular hydrogen, which is something that you get produced at Earth's deep-sea hydrothermal vents. Found little tiny silica grains that were consistent with the type of thing that you also generate from taking mineral-rich water and slamming it into cold water, as happens at the deep-sea hydrothermal vents, and is very similar to those. You've got chemistry that with methane and carbon dioxide and ammonia and the ratios of them and the isotopes that gives some indication that you've got recent water circulation. So you're never sure, or at least I am never sure, when you've got something that you're trying to figure out a billion and a half kilometers away. But the fact that you see all of these things really would be quite consistent with hydrothermal vents and a rocky, warmer, chemically active floor. So it's kind of weird, kind of wild, kind of new, kind of wild.
1: Yeah. And why does that moon have hydrothermal vents but not others? Like, there's so much we don't understand. I don't know. I love hydrothermal vent systems because I've spent a lot of internet rabbit hole time looking at videos at the bottom of the Marianas Trench. And especially those little, like, see-through shrimpies without any eyeballs that just live down there. There's so many wacky creatures in those vents.
3: No, they're very, very bizarre. The white crabs, the tube worms, I mean, it's a whole freaky thing, which is not surprising considering it's a totally ecosystem based upon chemical energy rather than solar energy, which is the reason people were able to say, look at that. We actually could have life on a subsurface ocean like Europa or Enceladus. I mean, you may not get it for all sorts of reasons, but the fact that you didn't require solar energy, since those oceans are so deep, they're not getting any light, it opened up a whole world of worlds.
1: Right. Those little guys have no idea they're living on a giant rock plummeting through space. That's awesome.
3: Wow.
1: But also true of my cat who lives on the surface. So, you know, whatever.
3: All right. You ready to move on?
1: Let's do it.
4: Random Space Fact Rewind.
3: So with the upcoming, launch of Artemis II to go fly around the moon and back, people often think, hey, we go to the ISS, International Space Station, all the time. Why is it so hard to go to the moon? I mean, besides getting onto the moon. Well, primarily because it's a lot farther away. It's, if you think of it as like heights, you have to go 1,000 times higher, 1,000 times farther, although you get the orbital mechanics of what you actually do, 1,000 times farther away than where the ISS orbits.
1: That's a long way to go. I remember my first car, actually, I celebrated when it hit that distance to the moon marker because it was an old car.
3: Wow, an old car, you got a lot of mileage out of it.
1: Oh, yeah, drove that thing forever.
3: Ballpark 250,000 miles, as I recall. Yeah. 400,000 kilometers-ish.
1: That was a long way. Man, I'm wishing so much good upon the people doing this mission. This is a huge thing. But can you imagine, after all these years, being one of the people that get to go around there and people flying around the backside of the moon? Oh, it's cool being in the Artemis era.
3: All right, everybody, go out there, look up in the night sky and think about the backside of water. Thank you and good night.
1: We've reached the end of this week's episode of Planetary Radio, but we'll be back next week with more space science and exploration. 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

0: 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I'm Sarah El Ahmed, the host and producer of Planetary Radio. 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
2: 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I'm Sarah Al-Ahmed of the Planetary Society, with more of the human adventure across our solar system and beyond. This episode, we're joined by Joanne Higgins, host of the podcast LA Made, The Other Moonshot. She shares the powerful and largely untold stories of Black engineers who helped send astronauts to the moon while navigating systemic racism back here on Earth. Then a quick update from Casey Dreyer, our chief of space policy, on the latest developments impacting NASA's future. And in What's Up, Bruce Betts and I explore some of the Apollo-era innovations that are still shaping the technologies that we rely on today. 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By subscribing, you'll never miss an episode filled with new and awe-inspiring ways to know the cosmos and our place within it. When we talk about the Apollo program, we often think of astronauts, rockets, and big moments of triumph. But the reality behind the success was far more complex, and some of the people who helped make it possible were left out of the history books. A new four-part podcast series from LAist Studios called LA Made, The Other Moonshot shares some of this untold history. It tells the stories of three Black aerospace engineers, Charlie Cheatham, Nate Levert, and Shelby Jacobs, who helped send humans to the moon while facing racism, exclusion, and under-recognition in their daily lives and careers. Before we jump into our conversation, a quick note. If you're going to listen to LA Made, The Other Moonshot, listener discretion is advised. The podcast we're about to discuss includes some strong language and references to discrimination and racism. These stories are real, powerful, and sometimes painful, but they are deeply important. Our guest today is Joanne Higgins, the host of The Other Moonshot. She brings a deeply personal lens to this story. Charlie Cheatham was a close family friend who helped raise her. In the series, she explores the lives of these engineers, the technical brilliance they brought to the Apollo missions, and the discrimination they faced within the aerospace industry. Thanks, Joanne, for joining us.
3: Thank you so much for having me. It's another delightful pleasure to talk about space.
2: And wonderful to have another podcaster on the show. And such a unique story that you're telling here. This podcast shines a light on the often overlooked contributions of Black engineers in the Apollo program, particularly in the Los Angeles area near where I live. But this is also a very personal thing for you in more than one way. What inspired you to tell Charlie Cheatham's story?
3: Growing up with him and hearing a little bit as I was growing up about what he did without really comprehending it. And then later on as an adult in 2016, visiting him and one of his colleagues, one of his friends and colleague dropped by and they started talking about the Apollo moonshots. And I realized that had not been something that I had retained. So I was fascinated listening to them talk about it and thinking, oh my goodness, I had no idea. I was connected with somebody that actually worked on the Apollo program. And I had my cell phone at the time and I taped their conversation.
2: I didn't even begin to really dive into the experiences of Black Americans during the Apollo program until last year. I was working with National Geographic. They made this documentary called The Space Race. And it was about specifically this topic. And one of the people I got to speak with was Ed Dwight, who was supposed to become the first Black astronaut and didn't get to do that in the aftermath of JFK's assassination. But then last year, finally got to go to space. And it's beautiful seeing that kind of arc from where we were during the Apollo program to where we are now, even though there's still so much left to be done when it comes to making everyone feel safe within the space community. It has developed quite a bit over the last 60 years.
3: There's been a lot of development. And yes, I actually know Ed.
2: Oh, that's wonderful.
3: Ed and my godfather, Charlie knew each other. So Ed was one of the people that I talked to when Charlie gave me names. He said, oh, there's other people you should talk to. And he gave me Ed's number, and I've had a couple of chats with Ed. I bought his book. I don't know if you're familiar with his book. Wonderful, self-published. It's amazing. And they let me know before it happened that he was going to be going up in space finally. It was a little quiet, and they didn't tell me who he was going up with. So I heard it on the news like everyone else. But just like you said, this arc of coming full circle and going up, especially after the journey he had, especially with the aerospace program, it's like karmic.
2: It really is. So you're connected to Charlie Cheatham personally, but there are two other people that you tell the stories of in this podcast, Nate Levert and Shelby Jacobs. Can you tell us a little bit about what they did for the Apollo program, just more broadly?
3: Sure. Charlie developed a process called configuration management. It was a system, a numbered system that they used to identify plane parts first, and then they used it for being able to identify spacecraft parts. Because the idea was, you go up in space, and if something happens to it up there, there's no way to know, unless the pieces can be tracked by numbers, which piece we're talking about and what it does. So Charlie actually developed that system for the Apollo program. Nate Levert worked on the Apollo rocket propellant system. So he did that on most of the Apollos. And of course, that's what makes the rocket go. And Shelby Jacobs is very well known. He developed a camera system that was mounted on Apollo 6. When it went up, they wanted to get a photo of the separation. In taking that photo of the separation, it also took a photo of what became, at the time, one of the first photos of the curvature of Earth. So that was a wonderful contribution. They all made incredible contributions to the industry.
2: I loved that detail about Apollo 6, because everyone in the space community who's deeply embedded in it has seen those images, but that extra context of just how complicated it was, they literally had to eject a camera off of the spacecraft into the ocean and go retrieve it just to see whether or not stage separation happened correctly. That's wild.
3: Exactly. Yes. And Shelby, he was given that task. He talked about how he was given tasks that people felt he would fail at, which just encouraged him to achieve more. So the fact that that photo became iconic is, again, just a tribute to the tenacity that these men had.
2: Well, you said earlier that you had heard all these stories from Charlie growing up, but it didn't really click with you how important they were. At what point did you realize that his story and the stories of Black engineers in the Apollo program more broadly deserved this wider audience, and that they hadn't been highlighted in the way that they should be?
3: Well, I reflected when I heard Charlie and his friend talking, I flashed back on my education about the Apollo program. And I remember there was nothing ever said about minorities or people of color in the program. So then to find out I have this connection, I thought, well, wait, so there were Black people involved in the Apollo program? And that caused me to research. I really love history, and I love LA history. I'm an old Hollywood film fanatic as well. So I started digging into what made LA, LA, And of course, the film industry did. But then I found out that the second industry was the aerospace industry, especially for people of color. So when I connected all that together, I just was like, okay, I didn't know this. So I set out and asked other people, like just people I hung out with. I'd go, hey, did you know Black people worked on the Apollo? Almost everyone I asked in my circle did not know that. And I thought I could do something about that.
2: I think a lot of people only first began thinking about this when the movie Hidden Figures came out. I think that story was really pivotal in kind of reframing this, but it's beautiful seeing more and more of these stories being told.
3: I agree. And you were so right about the Hidden Figures aspect, because every time I start talking to someone about what it is, they immediately go, yeah, like Hidden Figures. And I'm just like, yes, kind of, except very LA-centric, yeah, which makes it kind of stand on its own.
2: Yeah, there's just so much history to aerospace in Los Angeles that I think a lot of people don't appreciate. And I've only gotten to know more about it as being a person in this field in the city. But there is so much history there, and it continues to evolve as more and more of these commercial space companies open up in this area. But we also have NASA facilities like JPL and so many observatories and aerospace companies all concentrated together. It really is the way I think about LA. It's as entrenched into this city as any Hollywood Walk of Fame is for me.
3: Well, as for me as well. Because the other things that I learned about it was that it was instrumental in creating middle-class communities in Los Angeles, which is something that Charlie benefited from, and in a way my family benefited from. I grew up in that community, which aerospace workers integrated, because years prior to us being in Compton, it was redlined, and Black people couldn't live there. So the aerospace industry really ignited so many things for minorities in the city.
2: Part of what enabled that was in 1961, President John F. Kennedy signed this executive order that required government contractors to take affirmative action to make sure that they would hire people from all walks of life, and it didn't matter what race they were or what nation they came from. How did that play a role in opening the doors for Black engineers and really kind of ushering in this new age of more diversity within the space community?
3: Well, it was the thing that opened it up, because prior to that, there weren't very many Black people in defense. And this was now, you know, government jobs. So what it meant for them was they suddenly had insurance and credit unions, and they could get loans and they could buy houses. So it really just opened the floodgates, not to mention it could take advantage of some of their specific talents. Like, these men were all engineers, and they were all educated as engineers. So if there hadn't have been this program, their education wouldn't have been a waste, but to be able to use that education to then send a man to the moon, well, it was just a phenomenal thing to have happen for men that grew up in the Jim Crow period.
2: But just because the door is open does not mean you're welcome on the other side, right? These people were clearly skilled. They contributed some beautiful things to the Apollo program, but they faced a lot of discrimination on the other end once they started actually doing their work. How do you think they balanced their passion for aerospace and engineering with this racism they faced every day at work?
3: Well, because they grew up in Jim Crow, they had learned very early on the dance of balance. So they definitely had that. And each one of them actually developed their own unique ways of dealing with the adversity, because they experienced it really on a daily basis. And it was crushing, especially the knowledge that their white coworkers were getting paid more money than them. That was just something that, of course, crushed these men because they all had families. But they loved doing what they did. Charlie developed a very aggressive, outgoing personality where he decided, you know, I'm in this position. I'm going to try and make it better for the people behind me. So he was very confrontational and very direct in things that he saw. He was not a you know, keep your head down type of person. Nate, because he'd grown up in Alabama, he was more of a watcher type person. And he became this incredible golf player. And NASA had a golf league where they traveled all over the world. And so Nate traveled all over the world playing golf for NASA. And that is something that gave him a lot of pleasure along with being an engineer. Shelby developed this wonderful talent of being an incredible bridge player. And that was pretty essential to staying in the know of what was happening because all the executives played bridge at lunchtime. And Shelby became very, very competitive to where he won lots of awards for playing bridge. And he beat a lot of executives, including the president at one point. So this is how these men kind of showed up, right? And got noticed with regard to these types of talents that they developed that helped just make it tolerable. And they loved their jobs.
0: They definitely loved their jobs, and clearly they were fantastic at them. But Charlie especially had these very complicated feelings about the Apollo program. And you also show in this podcast that that sentiment was shared by a lot of the Black community during that time. You share these snippets of the famous poem Whitey on the Moon by Gil Scott-Heron and many other things along the way. And I completely understand. Like, I hear the sentiment today rather frequently. Like, why should we be investing in space exploration when there are so many issues here on Earth that we need to face? Issues of discrimination and inequality and climate change, all of these things. The context is very different now because we have an established space sector and it gives a lot to communities all around the world. But at the time, in the context of everyone fighting for civil rights, I absolutely understand how that dichotomy between the suffering of people here in the United States just felt so much more imbalanced in the context of seeing people and all the effort and the love and the passion that went into sending people to the moon. Do you think Charlie's sentiments toward it kind of may have evolved in years since things have kind of changed and the space community is a little more welcoming?
3: Well, now, when you say evolves, do you mean changed his opinion?
0: Yeah, I guess, yeah. But clearly he still has complicated feelings about it.
3: Yeah, he still, to this day, has very complicated feelings. Well,

0: that it's a little different, but not overly different. So when we hear that, then we recognize that it's slow.
1: Progress is slow. Even I, as an Arab American woman, have gotten people being racist about my position within the space field. It is pervasive, but it is evolving over time. And even I've seen it change in just my brief amount of time in the space sector. But there's still a lot left to do. And I have to be very real with people when they ask me, how do I get into the space community? You've got to be upfront about it and be like, these are the things that you might be facing, but this is why everyone should push through them and why your efforts could make a difference for the people that come after you.
0: I couldn't agree more. And you've made me very curious. I'd love briefly to know how you got into space.
1: With every person, it's a complex story that, you know, almost always starts with some kind of science fiction. But for me, there were some things in my childhood that were very difficult. And for me, space is a thing that gives context to our struggles, and it gives comfort. When I think about the things that I faced in my life, I kind of zoom out a little bit and I look at them in the context of what everyone else on Earth is going through, what this planet means, what life itself means. And while that doesn't fix things, it does allow me to better understand myself and what I'm going through. And I think that was very powerful for me growing up and really gave me this drive. It made me see space as my vehicle for getting out and finding happiness and for spreading it to others and potentially for making a long-term change for everyone on the planet. So that's why I got into it and why I'm so passionate about it.
0: Oh, wow. That sounds really noble.
1: Well, everyone deals with the things I've been with in different ways, right? And I'm really happy to hear from so many people that space is the thing that gives them this context. But that's true of so many of the beautiful human endeavors, you know, art, advocacy. Just there are so many ways that we can deal with what it is to be human. And for me, it's space, but for others, it's something else.
0: Yes, and that is what is so joyful about even just this time, is that there's a lot of different things that can give that to us.
1: Right. And more opportunities for people to participate in all of them every year that goes by. I can't wait until we're, you know, you even mentioned it, Star Trek in the show. I cannot wait until we're at that future where it's just all of us on our starships, all of us in equality. My mom told me these stories about Star Trek when she was a kid and what that did specifically for her understanding of diversity and inclusion. And particularly, she spoke about Lieutenant Uhura on the ship and what her role did for her understanding of what it meant to be Black in the space community. She connects that directly to how she felt about watching people land on the moon. And I think that's probably true of a lot of people.
0: I couldn't agree more. I loved Star Trek and definitely seeing a Black woman at the helm was like, it made you really feel like, oh, you could be that.
1: Right.
0: Yes. She did an amazing thing taking on that role. So all of us Black women are very grateful.
1: Yeah. We love you, Nichelle, wherever you are in the universe.
0: Yes, we do.
1: Well, in episode 2, Shelby uses this phrase, spring-loaded to failure. And you brought this up a little bit earlier, this feeling that they were set up to fail. How did that express itself in the context of the aerospace community?
0: They were often given the jobs that no one else really wanted. As I mentioned, as it turned out, that was great for them because when they would solve the problem or manage the situation, it was like, wow. Now, when they would do that and manage it, they did not get the accolades or the credit. In fact, very often the credit was taken away from them. So even when they succeeded, they didn't get the rewards you usually get when you succeed.
1: And there was this kind of intense meeting in Huntsville, Alabama that you talk about in this, where Nate presents his

0: findings about this potentially catastrophic thermal tile and this divot issue on the Apollo rockets. Mm-hmm. And when he presented this, like, despite doing this bit of work that potentially no one else wanted to do and could potentially save the lives of the astronauts on board, he presented this and the executives dismissed him. So even in that context, even when they're succeeding, they're still failing to communicate it to the people that need to take action, despite the fact that it's not their fault.
1: Exactly. And this was their environment daily, not just once or twice. Every day they worked.
0: There was that moment as well. You know, you talk about the Apollo 1 disaster in this, where unfortunately Gus Grissom, Ed White, and Roger Chaffee lost their lives during this simulated countdown. And after that happened, there was a lot of scrutiny for everyone within the space community. But did they feel like a disproportionate amount of that scrutiny fell on them?
1: No. At least I know Charlie did not fit. No, actually, none of them really felt that about it. I like to think they knew better to take that on. They were, of course, very upset about it happening, especially Nate, because one of those astronauts was a golf buddy of his. They were very aware of a lot of problems and that there was this challenge between the engineers and NASA and money at the time.
0: That must have been a really hard thing for Nate. He would ultimately go on to win the Silver Snoopy Award. And
2: yes,
0: we've had a few people on the show that have won the Silver Snoopy. And I've said this before. I know it's named for Snoopy, beloved, but also this is a very prestigious award that we only give to people whose actions have saved or potentially saved the lives of our space travelers and everybody who works on that. And during the course of you talking to him, he kind of downplays the significance of this to both you and everybody else around him. And it just strikes me how much a person has to go through in life to then be given an accolade like that and still not be able to internalize or be able to share what that truly means and how significant that is.
1: Yes, you said it very well. When he told me, when I learned about it, kind of as an afterthought, and I knew what it was, I just remember being like not even being able to move for a few minutes and say, Nate, you never mentioned this. I had already interviewed him like several times before I even found out. In fact, he didn't tell me. His daughter mentioned it to me. And I'm like, you won a Silver Snoopy? So I was way more excited than Nate. But Nate was, and still is, a very humble person. And he loved what he did. So that was just like, you know, not icing on the cake. That was just a candle. Right now.
0: But he also kind of laments a little bit in this podcast that he wishes that he did more. And in the context of that, I think he was saying that he wished he had done more to fight back against the discrimination he and his colleagues faced within that field. And I don't know him personally, so if you bump into him again, please, from all of us at the space community, like just share with him that sometimes surviving is just enough. And pushing past the boundaries that people have laid before you is something that helps the people that come after you, not just you. And I hope he someday internalizes that, like, it's okay to not do everything in the universe all at once.
1: That's wonderful. I will definitely share that with him because that is something he does lament about. Although I think I get the impression that now that he's told a story and it's exposed in so many areas, thanks to public radio, that he feels like he's doing more. Yeah.
0: But we definitely need to take the time to tell these stories of the people that worked on these programs while they're still with us, because this was quite a long time ago that the Apollo program happened. And during your initial visit with Shelby Jacobs, which I believe was 2022.
1: Yes.
0: It was only 3 months before Shelby sadly passed away of cancer. What was that like for you to spend this time with him in this pivotal moment, just beginning to tell his story, only to lose him just a few months later?
1: I was devastated about what happened, mainly because it came as a surprise to me. I remember the day I went to visit Shelby, he was doing a lot of stuff. Like, he had a plan. He wanted us to see so much stuff. There was so much information. And I remember at the time thinking, wow, but, you know, we'll interview you again and we'll, you know, but he's like, no, you've got to see this and you've got to see this. And I remember now thinking and being so grateful that he showed me so much and that I just finally just let go of what my agenda was on that day and allowed it to be Shelby's agenda. I'm just really happy that I did that, because he was on fire that day. Just absolutely so much to tell. I didn't want to leave. I think we were there for like 8 or 9 hours.
0: Worth it.
1: it was. And just every, so many just little elements of his life. His house was his aerospace career.
0: That must have been so special. That must have been just such a fun time wandering around hearing his stories. And it must have been so exciting for him after all this time to finally be able to have an audience who wants to hear all these stories and to be able to share that after all of this and feeling like he wasn't receiving the recognition that he deserved for it.
1: Well, unlike the other two gentlemen, Shelby was a big self-promoter. So he had been honored by the San Diego Chamber of Commerce, the mayor. He'd been on panels and news. KTLA did a news thing on him. He had spoken at Columbia Space Museum several times. So he had been promoting himself and telling his story a lot already, which was great because I was able to access some of those things to fill in other things that I needed. So I was grateful that Shelby, he knew he had a story to tell, and he started telling it on his own.
0: As you were doing research for this, you collected the stories from the people directly, but how did you go about doing the historical deep dive and verifying what they were telling you about their experiences during that time?
1: Well, I worked with a wonderful company, Reasonable Volume. This is what they do, and they put together a wonderful research team that really, you know, when we would identify the different things we needed to know, I was not alone.
0: We've barely touched on any of the stories that are inside of this podcast. The experiences of blatant racism, the time during the riots in LA, the experiences that they had in the aftermath of the death of Martin Luther King. There are so many things in this podcast that you weave together so beautifully. And there's so much context to that time of the Apollo program that I think for me growing up felt very separate from it. And it might be very different for people that grew up during that time, but there was a lot going on during the 1960s. And all of that is the backdrop to the Apollo program. Now that I've begun to learn this context, I think makes the fact that we sent people to the moon so much more amazing in the context of all those struggles.
1: Yes. I mean, I feel the same way. It was just remarkable. And when I was thinking about it as I was trying to pull it all together, the race to space was also about race. So I just was like, this is remarkable. And you don't learn it in that context when you learn it in school. And I think it's a pretty profound piece of it. So I wanted to honor that.
0: there's a moment where you get very emotional at the end of episode 3, and you start talking about how grateful you are to hear these stories from people because they went through so much. And while racism has touched your life and my life and so many others, we stand here because of the things that came before us, right? And I love what you said during that moment, and the fact that you were so candid about your emotions about it, because it's a hard thing to grapple with, and also something to be so grateful for, that our ancestors and the people that have come before us have gone through these struggles and tried to make it better for everyone that came after.
1: Yes, I was in that moment. I think the weekend before Father's Day. So that's what I was really in touch with, because I was able to enter these people's homes and experience their families and recognize they were men who had children. And I just was so honored there. I felt their legacy. I felt part of them. So it just moved me.
0: But we're now in this very interesting moment. We see in the context of this podcast that government action to open up doors for more people to be within the space community is clearly effective. That move by JFK completely changed the game for people. But now we're in a moment where a lot of that is being retracted, where DEI programs are being carved out of NASA. Do you feel like there's been enough inroads within the space community that we can do without these programs, or do you think there will be a huge loss to the community by removing these programs from people?
1: Well, based on the feedback that I've been getting from young engineers of color, my understanding is there's a lot more work to do. And since our industry is becoming more privatized now, there's even more work to do. Because privately, people can hire who they want. I mean, you said it yourself. This became open to everybody because it was mandated. When you take away that, you don't get, I think, as vibrant an amount of people, at least in this moment.
0: I'm hoping that the space community persists. I've seen the welcoming open arms of so many of the people in the space community. People don't get into, you know, space exploration because they generally don't see people as equals, right? They see this kind of overview effect and all the ways that we're connected to one another. And that does give me hope. But I feel like the moment that will really crystallize it for me is when we see the Artemis astronauts on the moon. I want to see the first woman and the first person of color and the first non-American bouncing around up there in the lunar regolith. That will be the moment that it truly feels like it's real for me.
1: I agree. I'm just so excited about Artemis. Yeah. And I think they keep pushing it back.
0: Well, rockets are hard to build, as the people in this podcast found out. There are some issues, and we've got to make sure everyone's safe. But
1: that's very true. But they did it.
0: Yeah, they did it.
1: So, yes, I'm looking forward to them supercharging it and making it safe and getting back to the moon, because I just think it's remarkable that even all this research I've done on it, I still have moments where I'm like, yeah, we went to the moon. It's a big deal. When I look up at it every night, I think that's a big deal.
0: And that effort is going to be made easier and better with every person's contribution we put into it. So opening up the space community, making sure that so many different people are represented, does nothing but help us ultimately. And that's what makes it possible. We need all these voices.
1: Yes. Oh, and I'm also very excited about all the countries that have their own space program. Oh my goodness. I've been reading about them. And I'm just like, way to go, because yes, we're not the only ones. Yeah.
0: And it's just expanding from there, and all these nations joining onto the Artemis Accords, whether or not they have their own space programs. We all, through international collaboration, are bolstering each other and building up new industries and bolstering the space community. And that's why it makes me so hopeful, even in moments where, you know, things can be really challenging. I see how much progress we've made. And all I can think is that if we extend this out into the future, ultimately, we will achieve those goals. Now that you've done this podcast series, how can we as a space community make sure that the contributions of these men during the Apollo program and the contributions of everyone in the space community going forward are honored and not forgotten?
1: By doing exactly what we're doing right now, reaching out, talking about it, spreading it out like roots on a tree, because I think our conversation, at least the conversations I've been having, they empower other people and it keeps it alive. It's the oldest way of transferring history in the world, right? Telling stories like they did around the fires. That's how they related the stuff to the next generation. And we're doing it with podcasts. It's like the cool fire.
0: True. But really, though, everyone out there listening, if you were part of the Apollo program or if you have some space story, please document it somewhere. Share it with the world, because we need to be able to hear these stories. They're so important. And I want to thank you personally for putting together this podcast. I learned so much, and I'm sure that other people will learn so much as well as they listen to it. So thank you for coming on to our show and sharing a bit more about it with our audience.
1: Well, thank you for having me. And I keep learning. Every time I do an interview or talk to somebody, it ignites me. So I just keep being open, and I really love that. Thank you, space.
0: Really, though, I feel like the moment I stop learning, I'll start dying. So I'm just going to keep learning till I'm stardust.
1: Oh, I like that.
0: Well, thanks for joining us, Joanne. I really appreciate it. And good luck on all of your future podcasting endeavors.
1: Thank you very, very much.
0: All four episodes of LA Made, The Other Moonshot are available now, and I highly encourage you to give them a listen. 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We'll be right back after this short break.
2: Hi, y'all. LeVar Burton here. Through my roles on Star Trek and Reading Rainbow, I have seen generations of curious minds inspired by the strange new worlds explored in books and on television. 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That's why I'm excited to share with you a new program from my friends at the Planetary Society. It's called the Planetary Academy, and anyone can join. Designed for ages 5 through 9 by Bill Nye and the curriculum experts at the Planetary Society, the Planetary Academy is a special membership subscription for kids and families who love space. 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Each package includes images and factoids, hands-on activities, experiments and games, and special surprises. A lifelong passion for space, science, and discovery starts when we're young. Give the gift of the cosmos to the explorer in your life.
0: Now let's hear from Casey Dreyer, our Chief of Space Policy. I recorded this segment with him during the Planetary Society's Day of Action training in Washington, D.C., where we gathered with over 100 advocates from across the country. Together, we're preparing to speak with legislators on Capitol Hill about the importance of NASA science and the scientists and engineers who make it happen. Hey, Casey, we're here at the Day of Action training right before the Day of Action. It's really wonderful to be here in person.
3: It is. It's great to actually be looking at you when we talk to you. My voice is still holding out, though I don't know how much longer at this point.
4: And even worse tomorrow after all those days talking to legislators. But this week we spoke with someone who did a podcast about the experiences of Black engineers during the Apollo program and about that executive order that JFK signed that allowed them to enter the workforce and what that did for people's ability to feel like they were included in the story of space. So to contextualize that, I wanted to talk with you a little bit about what's going on now with NASA and the DEI programs and what you see as the fallout of the rollback of some of these programs.
3: So we've seen an executive order removing such programs and support for those programs. And I think in the context of what you were just talking about, it's a reminder that particularly with NASA, something that's so forward-looking and optimistic, that it's a really smart thing to do to pursue the maximal opportunity to bring as many talented people into this pipeline as we can. And we did that in the past, and we can leverage it, our incredible things that we do in space, to do that again. And that it also, I think the lesson was, it doesn't just happen. It takes a policy effort and then also effort to implement it, right? They had to, Robert Kennedy had to go and yell at NASA leadership to actually aggressively pursue efforts to integrate, particularly in its southern centers. So it took lots of work to do that.
4: And we talked a little bit, too, about Ed Dwight's experience being put out there as potentially the first Black astronaut. And then as soon as JFK was assassinated, the political will for that disappeared, and he didn't actually get to go to space until just last year. So we've seen what happens when political tides change and things can change very rapidly with these programs.
3: They can. And also a good reminder, too, about when you increase the opportunities to go to space as well, that you have more options. And I think that's one of the more maybe immediately optimistic things that we have, is that there's a lot more options to go into space now as well.
4: And we've seen that a lot with commercial space in particular. We're coming up on the first all-woman mission in commercial space. We saw that with Haley Arsenault, the first pediatric cancer survivor to go to space, and Emily Calandrelli, who was the 100th woman to go to space. It's been wild to see these things happen recently. So despite the fact that there are some opportunities that are being rolled back, there are other ways that people are seeing opportunities open up, which does give me a little bit of hope.
3: At the end of the day, it's whether the opportunities are still available. And hopefully, the best case, what we're looking at here is that it's, if they're not talked about, that doesn't mean the options still aren't there. And we're still looking at, hopefully, the first woman on the moon here relatively soon, even though they did just roll that language back as well at NASA. But one would hope, and I retain this hope, and I believe it's true, that there are still be opportunities for women to be the first women on the moon relatively soon. And frankly, I expect that to be the case.
4: What are we seeing with NASA's websites and other resources online?
3: Well, they've changed a lot due to those executive orders. A lot of data sets are starting to come back, at least. But yeah, it's a fundamental to shift in their focus and attention. Though I do believe inclusion was restored as one of NASA's core identities, shared with the Planetary Society, right? It's one of our core values as an organization.
4: Are there any other big things that have happened in the recent week in space policy that we should discuss right now?
3: Well, besides the Day of Action coming up, the Senate released its own version of what's called a NASA authorization bill. This is setting policy. We also saw that there is a permanent now, or full year, what's called continuing resolution. So usually in the past, it's the appropriators, the one who spend the money through appropriations, that set NASA policy because authorizations don't happen as frequently as they used to. We are now in an interesting inversion moment of that, where this year appropriators basically whiffed for the entire year. They said we will just continuing funding at 24 levels for the entire year now. And that's basically the appropriator saying we don't have any opinions, you know, to some degree on what happens in 2025. So if this authorization comes through that sets literal policy, this is what NASA, you shalt do this, NASA. If that passes also a version in the House and they're able to pass it into law, then Congress actually will have a pathway to assert their priorities in this current fiscal year. Will that happen? We don't know, but this is the first step to that. And interestingly, this authorization bill is, you know, we've been talking about a lot of dramatic change potentially for NASA, a lot of changes in workforce, a lot of changes in program, maybe these big cuts potentially. This authorization is a throwback all the way to the heady days of 2024, where it was much more of a steady as she goes. approach. And it includes, as it did last year when it came out as a draft, a reaffirmation of the SLS, which shows you kind of how, you know, this is not a big change bill, and a Mars sample return and other balanced approach to NASA space science. It's a much more familiar bill and familiar approach. And I should note, this is coming from Republican leadership in the Senate. So this suggests that of the discussions of change that are out there for NASA, there is still not political consent and full political endorsement of that. And a lot can still happen.
4: Well, a lot, I'm sure, is going to happen within the next week and in the coming months. But we're all about to go together to the Capitol. We're taking over 100 people with us. And I'm excited to share our live show in the Johns Hopkins Bloomberg Center next week with everyone. That's going to be a lot of fun.
3: Indeed, with you and I on stage together for the first time in one of the more complex live events I think that we've ever done as an organization. So we'll see if we're still standing, Sarah, next week when we talk.
4: We got this, Casey.
3: I'm very confident. We'll do great.
4: Well, thank you. And we'll hear again from the Space Policy team next week.
3: Thanks, Sarah.
0: Now it's time for What's Up with Dr. Bruce Betts, our chief scientist. This week, we're taking a look at some of the legacy technologies from the Apollo era, innovations that are born out of the historic program that are still shaping the way we explore space today. Hey, Bruce.
5: Hello, Sarah. How are you doing?
0: Doing all right. Lots going on with our upcoming Day of Action. By the time people have heard this, it will have already occurred. But as you can imagine, there's all kinds of fun things going on with our team as we're preparing to go to Washington, D.C. So,
5: oh, I bet.
0: And we did talk this week specifically about people who worked on the Apollo program that lived in the L.A. area and spoke a bit about just the history of all of the aerospace stuff that's gone down in this area. I don't think people really recognize that Los Angeles is really a space city almost just as much as it is a Hollywood movie city.
5: It's true. And sometimes they get together and it's rarely a good movie or a good technical thing, but they're both good on their own.
0: And also kind of how the Planetary Society got its wheels spinning early on, that combination of Carl Sagan's ability to just share science with people and the star power he had and all of the connections he had here in Hollywood, I think that really helped.
5: Definitely. And obviously with Cosmos coming out around the time the Society started and all of the times Johnny Carson on The Tonight Show interviewed him, and that in an era where, of course, there were only a tiny number of stations and Johnny Carson ruled the late night airwaves.
0: I didn't fully contextualize what that entire period of history was until I was at the Nixon Presidential Library. There was this moment I went into the segment on the Apollo era, and there was so much going on there. There's the sections on civil rights, and there's the sections on the moon landing, and there's the sections on women and the way that their role in society was changing at the time. And just seeing it all in one place together just really crystallized how wild the Apollo program was in the context of all of that. And in the hustle and bustle and all the stuff that came out of that program, to this day, we're actually still using a lot of technologies that are derived from the Apollo program and going to the moon. So I wanted to talk a little bit about those feats of engineering and all the things that we are still kind of using today in some kind of iteration.
5: Yeah, there's all sorts of things that not surprisingly continue on, and it makes lives easier for those who don't have to reinvent the wheel, or say the heat shield design, basic design, which was worked out and has been used on this planet and other planets, including Orion, but also pretty much all of them use a similar technique because it's the one to use. They had engines on space shuttle that were related. They had engines on the SLS that are tied to this. It just goes on and on. And basically, and they also did a lot of science that revolutionized both in pre-lunar landing and with humans and after, that revolutionized our understanding of the moon and have led to things continue to be used from maps to science results with the current explorations of the moon.
0: It's going to be really cool to see people finally go back to the moon. I know it's going to be a lot of effort to spin up this Artemis program, and we've seen the delays in things like SLS. Even though they're based on old technologies, it's still a colossal effort to go to the moon. And thinking about the fact that these people did most of these calculations by hand with crews of people with chalkboards and paper, I know I'm sounding like a ridiculous young person that couldn't live without their internet, but it's true. I am absolutely shocked by the feats of engineering these people accomplished.
5: No, it was amazing. I mean, to do it now, as we see with missions that are trying and failing, is still a real challenge. Space is hard to work in. It's even harder if you start trying to land somewhere. It's even harder if you try to keep humans alive at the same time. And so the fact that they did all that with computer systems that right now, you know, your watch, much less your phone, has more computing power than the spacecraft had as a whole. And the fact that they could do all that, and as you say, use teams of people for calculations, the fact that they basically got it all right. Obviously with some serious exceptions with safety that went wrong, but unbelievably at that pace, things went really right. No one died in space or on these crazy missions with these crazy new systems that they developed. And then now that set up a whole set of heritage, space heritage, that's continued to the present.
0: And one of the people that our guest was interviewing for this podcast did win a Silver Snoopy. Like, that entire trajectory, awesome, from experiencing what it was like to lose all those people during the Apollo 1 tests to,
5: yeah,
0: you know, seeing these people go on and then accomplish these things and really take that into account and try so hard to keep our space travelers safe. Like, it's created decades of space safety. I'm so impressed with what we've done with space travel, and it's only going to get cooler as we work together, hopefully. So I'm looking forward to the next generation of, you know, Artemis missions. But until we get there, what's our random space fact of the week?
6: Random space fact.
5: Oh, this is good. So I thought to myself, how did Mercury, Gemini, and Apollo get their names? And you get different answers out there on the internet for Gemini, but for Mercury and Apollo, they were both from Abe Silverstein, or Silverstein, who was the head of NASA's spaceflight program. So he managed all the mission planning, spacecraft design, and such. In that role, he named both Mercury and Apollo. Some places say that he named Gemini, but I think that actually went to Alex P. Nagy of NASA headquarters, who also was involved with the programs and suggested Gemini, with the twin stars Castor and Pollux representing the two people in the spacecraft, since it was a two-person spacecraft. Mercury was swift and fast, and Apollo had all sorts of different things tied to its meaning. And then now Artemis was Apollo's twin and gives us a whole another perspective. But Planetary Society has helped name a lot of spacecraft, but not that far back when we didn't exist. So there you go.
0: That's so cool. Yeah, I would expect it would be two different people that would name those, considering the jump in mythology. But you know, as I experienced recently trying to go through a naming contest, there are a lot of names that we've used, but whole groupings of mythological figures that we haven't named in space yet. So we'll see what we end up naming things in the future. But I did, during a Yuri's night a few years ago, I ran into this family with two little kids, and one was a young man who was wearing an Apollo jacket covered in all of the Apollo patches, and his little sister had an exactly matching jacket with no patches on it at all. And I asked the family about it, and they said, we're saving this jacket so that one day we can add all of the Artemis patches to it, and then the brother and sister can have matching jackets. And I just thought that was one of the most beautiful things I'd ever heard.
5: That is really a neat idea. I like it. That's cool.
0: Well, I guess I'll see you next week after my wild adventure in DC. And for all those who already went to DC with us and listened to this show and were at our live show, thanks for being there. And we'll see you again next week.
5: All right, everybody, go out there, look up at the night sky, and think about Sarah and her wild adventures in life. Thank you and good night.
0: We've reached the end of this week's episode of Planetary Radio, but we'll be back next week with our Planetary Radio Live from DC, the future of space politics. 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
9: And we are live on YouTube. Welcome. It is your fearful host in this residual time of pandemic podcasting, joined by two phenomenal intellects, two phenomenal friends, two phenomenal thinkers that inspire me. And there's we're approaching 1,000 people right off the bat. And it's no surprise, they're here to see me. No, they're here to see Dr. Eric Weinstein, Professor Avi Loeb. How are you guys today?
10: Great, thank you.
11: We're well, thanks.
9: I last saw you both together in Miami at a Bitcoin conference where, Avi, you made a stunning announcement. You said, go all in on Dogecoin. I cannot believe I followed that advice, Avi. You cost me my pension, such as it is.
10: No, I will never give advice that I personally do not follow.
9: Very good. So, guys, we are here to talk about a variety of topics, but I think none as important as this recent announcement that we recently heard about from none other than NASA about this phenomenal decision to actually study the UAP phenomenon and what that might entail for both scientists who are not usually interested in such things, but kind of orthodox, so to speak, a smaller lowercase o. And so first I want to get interpretation. Maybe we'll start with Avi on this reaction. You have a wonderful link. I put a link to your Medium post about, that's called "Imitation is the Sincerest Form of Flattery." And I just like that very much. So I want to get your take on it. What is going on with NASA? Why do you think that they've suddenly kind of maybe, I don't want to say changed their tune, but perhaps they have. What do you guys, what do you think, Avi, first of all, right off the bat? What was your reaction?
10: Yeah, it's relatively simple to understand what happened. Bill Nelson was very intrigued by unidentified aerial phenomena because as a senator, he saw some classified data that is not available to the public. And now that he became the head of NASA, he said that when the director of national intelligence, Avril Haines, released a report to Congress back a year ago, he said that scientists should get engaged because he believes it's a serious matter. And of course, he's the head of NASA, but someone has to translate that statement into action. And the following morning, I contacted the person responsible for science under him, Thomas Zurbuchen, and he immediately called me and I told him, look, I'm here to make your boss happy and I'll be glad to assist you in that. And he asked me to send a white paper, which I did, but I've never heard back from him. And now we hear the echo of that exchange that we had. And a year later, NASA, in its very sluggish and political manner, does something. Now, what is this something? There will be a committee that will review the existing data sets and will recommend to NASA whether to fund the research programs that will analyze the existing data sets that are open to the public and perhaps collect new data sets. And that recommendation will come in a year or so from now because the committee will need the 9 months of pregnancy before delivering a baby, and they will start their work only in about a few months from now. So altogether, a year from now, there will be a report. And then in the best case scenario, NASA would say, okay, that sounds intriguing. We'll allocate a few million dollars to this research agenda. And then the Congress will have to appropriate that funds those funds and approve them, and then the funding will actually be provided 2 years from now. Okay, so I'm saying 2 years from now, we already have an ongoing Galileo project, a scientific research project. In 2 years, we will have enough data to perhaps change the charter of this study. You know, science cannot wait for government to move. Science, if it's funded properly, you know, operates much faster than that because we are curious. You know, I'm just like a kid. I want to figure out the answer. I will not wait for NASA to get its act together. Mm-hmm. So we established the Galileo project. We'll find out what's out there. The sky is not classified. We'll figure it out.
9: Now, you had kind of recently celebrated the, or almost celebrated the anniversary of the last time we spoke on the this podcast, but that was in preparation for this announcement of the Galileo project. And I wonder, you know, if we might think that NASA is somehow, you know, really influenced by it. Obviously, the title of your post on Medium, which I have a link to in the show notes below here, and that is, you know, refers to imitation. So we're not talking about the Turing test here. So when you made up the idea, when you had the idea for the for Project Galileo, Galileo Project, was it really to cast as wide a net as possible, or was it to focus like a laser using the astronomical tools and cutting edge technology that we now have in the community, rather than having such a wide net that who knows what would be captured in your favorite seashore analogy?
10: Well, there are two approaches that one can imagine. One is waiting for the government to declassify that data that Bill Nelson saw. That seems to be very intriguing because not only he spoke about it, but former CIA directors and former directors of national intelligence spoke about it as a serious matter. And but that is just like waiting for Godot, you know, like in Samuel Beckett's play. We can wait forever. A much better approach, I mean, is to recognize that the government is not releasing the data because it was obtained by classified sensors. It's not so much that the data is the data would have been classified if it be, if it indicated activity from China or Russia. The data is classified since the government cannot figure out what it means, and then the sensors used to derive it are classified, and that's why the data is not publicly shared. So I say, forget about it. Let's just collect new data. Science is about reproducibility of results. If we and a few multi-billionaires showed up at the porch of my home, gave me a couple of million dollars, you know, I decided to allocate it for this project, the Galileo project, and that's what we are using and building new telescope systems. You have to understand, astronomers look at the sky, but they are focused on very distant sources of light. If a bird flies above their telescope, they ignore it. And we want to focus on that bird and say it's a bird. And we, if we see a drone, it's a drone. But if it's something else, not natural or human-made, we will say it's not natural or human-made. And we want high-resolution, high-quality data. So we use the state-of-the-art equipment. It's not a camera on a jittery cockpit of a fighter jet. And it's not eyewitness testimonies. You can't write a scientific paper based on what people tell you. You know, we are not at ancient times now. Yeah. We have to do something. So the Galileo project is basically an attempt to collect new data, new evidence, using the scientific method without prejudice, being agnostic about what we might find in our fishing net. We cast a fishing net. It's a fishing expedition. We don't know what we will find. It's probably a mixed bag. It will be a collection of natural objects, a collection of human-made objects. But even if one object happens to come from an extraterrestrial technological origin, that would be the most significant discovery of humanity. And, you know, that's very different from the objective of the government, which worries about national security and the safety of military personnel. So they have to attend to any report, irrespective of how good the data is. Mm-hmm. We don't need to care about the fuzzy data, you know, or eyewitness testimonies. We just want one object that has exceptional data where you can read off the label made on exoplanet Y.
9: Yeah. And if you look, Eric, at this, first of all, I want to give a shout out to Eric's mugs because last time he had on the standard model, Mexican hat and so forth, we drank tequila on Cinco de Mayo. Today's got a donut, and that's appropriate because this is Father's Day weekend. Happy Father's Day. You guys are father figures, not only to your children, your wonderful children, but also to many people around the world, ideologically at least. But I sent out some dad jokes, you know, in preparation for this. And one of them was, what did the donut say to his lover? He said, thanks for making me whole. Eric, what is your interest in all of this? Is it the dream of not the Galileos, but the Einsteins, if not the Weinsteins, to traverse space and time? What is your interest? You've been one of the most foremost scientists that's been looking into this, who also plays a very important role in public discourse. So why do you care about this for those that might not be aware of it?
12: I don't like being lied to. And I don't like being lied to in particular about items of national security. And I especially don't like it when it's done poorly. So one of my chief complaints is that if you really have a national security threat, you don't call up your regular physics corps for an issue of physical interest. It's sort of like everything about this topic is wrong. And I don't really like the topic because it's one of two super interesting things to me at this point. It's either some multi-decade nonsense campaign, which would explain why we don't have any really good video, photograph, or artifacts that conclusively end this topic. Mm-hmm. Or it's a many-year cover-up of an understanding that we've been dealing with something almost beyond comprehension, which would explain all the indirect evidence for this. And it's also the case that if this is a real phenomenon of craft not manufactured on this earth, it's not an issue of technology. And I think we've become incredibly confused about life, that somehow we're so focused on markets, we only think about technology, we don't think about the change in the science that would have to explain the new technology. So the way I look at this, this is an issue of public trust. I'm going to slightly disagree with my colleague, Professor Loeb, not with his conclusion that we have to not wait for the government, but we have to pressure the government in part by doing this ourselves, because if science is going to be a public good that we cannot commercialize because it falls outside of the intellectual property rules of our country, we expect a very high level of support and a very high level of dialogue. And the intrusion of sort of bad-tempered, ill-bred children in the compact between government and science has been most unwelcome. So it's really important to recognize that whatever this is, it's important for restoring government credibility. If there's been a giant lie that's been told for many years, we need to understand it scientifically and undo it. If it's a question of there's a real security threat, we need our best people on this. So I'm just sort of having the sense that the world has gone crazy outside of a small number of people. And I wasn't crazy, but I was stupid. I really just didn't think anything of this topic until 2 years ago. So I'm very, very late to this party. And in part, one of the things that's really important to me is that we not let the people who recognize that this was a real scientific issue early take it on the chin for being early and then immediately turn to the sort of blue chip, institutional class to prettify this. And it's very important to me that we go through a process of restoring scientific credibility to people who've made eye contact with this, not necessarily have said it's aliens or it's, UFOs from Alpha Centauri or whatever, but people have said there is something here, it is mysterious, and I've now gone deep enough into this world to understand that you're in trouble no matter what conclusion you come to. Either you have to account for why there's no direct evidence that's worth anything, or you have to account for why there's so much indirect evidence that would be seemingly almost impossible to assemble if there was no there. And neither of those conclusions is a comfortable one for me. And the last thing I want to say is that you also get into this thing with the government, which I don't understand, where people reach out, they tell you that you're going to be flown out to see some site, to see some evidence, you're prepared to sign an NDA, you're prepared to sort of play ball as a good citizen and as part of the scientific core of the United States. And then everything always gets hold off and held up, and we're going to have to, where there's a committee meeting and there's some people who need to be placated. And this is an in I can't tell you how many times this has now happened with four or five different channels that don't even seem to be aware of each other. So there's something very weird about hurry up and wait going on with this particular topic in a way that I've never seen before. And I am tired of being run around. If I'm put under some agreement, I can keep my mouth shut, but I'm going to be speculating about what this is up until somebody tells me what the hell we actually know about this very strange phenomenon.
10: Okay, I'm a very naive relative to Eric. I was born on a farm. I'm still a farm boy. So my naivety shows up in the following way. I do think that the government is incapable of hiding something it knows. Okay,
9: you said the government is incapable. You believe that the government is not capable of covering up at this level?
10: Yeah,
9: I just wanted to clarify.
10: My guess is the government is incompetent. First of all, it's split into many different sections that deal with national security, and they don't tell each other what they're doing because of national security concerns. They don't want too many people to know what each person does in government, okay? So that already introduces a lot of viscosity to transfer of information, okay? But on top of that, on this topic, there is a stigma, and people prefer not to talk about it so that they maintain an image of being the adult in the room, okay? And so that you combine these two together, and it's possible the government came across evidence that once they clarify that it's not China or Russia, they say, okay, we don't want to sound crazy. Let's just forget about it since it's not Russia or China, and they just leave it aside. I don't think it's a matter of anything beyond. It's just that the government is not a scientific organization. Now,
9: so it's not malice, it's incompetence.
10: Not malice. And for me, and it's all related to the fact that sensors that are used for national security, like, for example, missile warning system that need to know about ballistic missile heading towards the U.S., you know, if they see something that looks not like a ballistic missile, they don't, you know, it's not a ballistic. They don't care about if it came from another planet, as long as it's not threatening the life of people in the U.S. And so my point is that government is not a scientific organization. It's motivated by national security considerations. And things that fall outside of that are often dismissed, especially if there is a stigma on them. So now the question is, we hear those reports, we hear the echoes. It's sort of like being outside the room where the adults are speaking with each other. You hear some noises, and it looks like the adults are really discussing it very seriously. So you say, okay, there is something there that they are discussing. Why are they spending so much time discussing it? You know, I'm just like a kid. I hear the adults discussing something. I want to figure out what it is. And the adults don't tell me what it is. And so I just say, okay, well, the sky is not classified. Let's just figure it out ourselves. You know, why do we need to wait and listen? And I don't have an issue with government. They can do whatever they want. But as a scientist, you know, for millions of dollars, I can build equipment that will give me the answer. So it's ridiculous for me to ask the adults to give me the answer when I can figure it out myself.
9: Yeah. And I mean, obviously this drew a lot of kind of controversial remarks and not the requisite amount of snarkiness, even from, you know, colleagues and folks, but especially those looking at the budget for this new NASA program. I put the link to a piece in Axios written by a woman, Miriam Kramer, who I don't know, but I know her bio says it's not aliens. It's never aliens. I don't know if she reached out to you, Avi or Eric, but.
10: I spoke with her a lot in the past, but mm-hmm. Go ahead.
9: This is talking about the riskiness of this NASA program, both reputationally, for the normally staid and very impressive organization, government organization that is NASA, but also to the reputation of astronomers. Katie Mack, who's a prolific denizen of astronomy and all things related to public outreach, she said something to the effect of, we shouldn't connect UFOs to astrobiology or any other thing other than a sort of aliens of the gaps argument where people assume that if they don't have an explanation, it might be aliens. How do you react to such a statement?
10: Well, I should say I'm most surprised by people that work on SETI because many of them objected to any scientific study of this and also resisted allowing in conferences, lectures on this subject. It was banned. And now I say, okay, the government really wants to know the answer. How can the scientific community shy away from it? It's very often said that we shouldn't waste taxpayers' money. Well, guess what? the government and the public that pays the taxes are very curious about this. So how can scientists say, no, this is too speculative, we don't want to deal with it? Obviously, this should be in the mainstream of science. And what you see very often are people that blog and or have presence on social media, like the ones you mentioned, and they are just figuring out where the wind blows. They want to be popular. They want to get as many likes as possible. I will not mention names, but they basically say what they think people would like to hear. Okay, and I bet you that once the wind will change direction, they will change direction. And to me, that's not the way a scientist should work. It's not a popularity contest. We need to figure out the truth, and we need to investigate the subjects that are of interest to government and the public, and irrespective of where the wind is blowing at this moment in time, because the wind will change direction in the future. I've seen it many times in the context of exoplanets that were ridiculed when I started astrophysics. Gravitational wave astrophysics was ridiculed. You know, it's very often that the wind is blowing in the wrong direction, because it's blowing in the direction of so-called experts, people that worked on things for a long while and want to maintain the landscape of research the same as they are familiar with. And that's counteracting innovation in science. So yeah, we should ignore that. Yeah.
9: When you look, Eric, at the, you know, the transition since you and I first started talking about this.
10: And want to maintain the landscape of research the same as they are familiar with. And that's counteracting innovation in science. So yeah, we should ignore that.

0: external advisory committee for Project Galileo, I believe. I used to be, but I have since stepped down due to other requirements. But Eric, are you still involved in Galileo Project as an external kind of?
1: No, not external. He's in the research team.
0: Oh, he's in the research. Okay, sorry. I didn't recall. It was confusing. Conflating myself with Eric.
2: Project, and I'm interested in. I mean, look, there are a lot of people who don't belong in science, and we sold science as science is fun. And science is a good time. And it's not really true. Science is a calling, and it's grueling, and it's dangerous, and all these things. We need the people who are trying to spread shame and fear to go back under their comforters and duvets and hide there until this gets sorted out. Nobody knows what this is. It may be a propaganda campaign on behalf of the government. Whatever it is, it's a something. And the idea that investigating it puts you at risk reputationally. I'm just going to pass over this in silence. It's embarrassing that we have such people in science. There's not much we can do. This isn't a question of studying astrology. There's a claim that their data exists. There's a tremendous amount of firsthand encounters that are had with pretty reputable people. And one of the things I've been just shocked by is the number of completely sober individuals who once or twice in their life appeared to have had some sort of UAP, UFO experience that was effectively impossible to dismiss as swamp gas or a Mylar balloon. And whatever this is, it deserves investigation, even if what we find out is that, that there's some mineral in the water that can induce hallucinations that look like cigar-shaped objects. Whatever it is doesn't matter. But the most important thing is just to drive the shamers and haters out of serious scientific discourse, because science is based on a certain level of trust and a certain level of professional ethics. And we can't afford such people trying to steal other people's grants or trying to ding other people's reputations just to play the cutthroat academic version of the Hunger Games or the blogging sphere. So I think it's really important just to recognize what we're talking about is the scientific equivalent of a mean girl's lunch table in middle school. And it's very important just to drive them underground and to return fire. Like, let's not take this as shame. I'm certainly not saying that we are being visited by aliens. I'm saying something is going on, and whether it's a government disinformation campaign or we've been in contact with little green men for years, I can't tell you. What I can tell you is something is going on, and science investigates a something. And we apologize to no one, and with all due respect and with all the love from science, if you're not down with that, get the hell out of our way.
1: So it's very often said to me, extraordinary claims require extraordinary evidence, which is a quote from Carl Sagan. But, as much as he was a member of my department many decades ago, I completely disagree with him because extraordinary evidence requires extraordinary funding. You know, we invested $10 billion to confirm the Higgs boson through the Large Hadron Collider. Now, you could have said, well, it's an extraordinary claim. We don't have evidence for it. The Higgs boson doesn't exist. That's not the way science is done. If there is a question that is worthwhile, either because we have good reasons to believe that something exists or because there are reports of anomalous phenomena, in this case from the government, from other sources, then we should examine it. And unless you put funds towards it, it's just like sitting at home and saying, I don't have neighbors. Well, guess what? You have to look through your windows to find your neighbors, and you better use a telescope. So it's completely unprofessional. I think it reflects more on the quality of those scientists who make these statements, more than on the subject itself. And the stigma should go the other way.
0: And thinking about the culture and not being able to dissociate it, my comment for you guys is, your crosstown rival, MIT, David Kaiser, he makes a point in his recent book, Quantum Legacies, that the alien kind of phenomena first percolated into the American consciousness around the same time as the nuclear age, the quantum revolution, the electronics digital revolution. What about this current epoch? I mean, I can't escape the fact that you guys were

0: at this Bitcoin conference where I lost, you know, all my money on Dogecoin. No, no, I'm just kidding. But we are going to talk about an NFT project that is close to both, at least Avi, and what I'm interested in with my recent translation of Galileo's dialogue for the first time, or not translation, but audiobook, and an NFT associated with it. But is there anything about the zeitgeist, the spirit of the times now, that is causing this, where you have senators and not the kooky one, you have legitimate senators, you know, looking at this phenomenon, you have military. Is there anything in the air, so to speak, that is commensurate maybe to a lesser degree than in the 1940s and 50s when this first surfaced from Roswell onward?
1: Well, I think the data gathering capabilities that we have are so much better now. And so while in the past you could have said, oh, it's probably just a malfunction of the detector or whatever, nowadays you cannot ignore it because we have much better sensors. And if you want to ask why now, you know, I think it's the accumulation of data. It's the fact that perhaps, you know, we are developing these AI systems. You may ask, why is there activity? You know, if we are getting close to creating a conscious AI system or an AI system that is indistinguishable from the human mind, that would be of interest to extraterrestrials. You know, for us to have a nuclear reactor, you know, is not such a great accomplishment because there are much bigger nuclear reactors in the form of stars out there in nature. But there is nothing like an artificial intelligence system that comes along naturally. And that's a milestone that once we have a system of that nature could attract attention.
2: Mm-hmm. I feel slightly differently about it. Mm-hmm. I guess,
0: go ahead.
2: I think that it may be that when you fuse nuclei, you send a signal that you're pretty close to the end of the basic rules of physics. And that's controversial because people like the idea that physics is an infinite process, not like finding all continental land masses where at some point you add the last one and you're done. I'm concerned that we just don't have a scientific method extended. One of the things that Avi and I talk about is the extension of the scientific method to novel circumstances. For example, it's very rare that humans ever study something more intelligent than themselves.
0: And speak for yourself, Eric. Speak for yourself, Eric.
2: Well, I'm married as well, so I do study my wife's behavior, but that's not what I was getting at. Thank you for bringing that up.
0: Good, good.
2: What we have is a situation in which, what if you're the rat in a psychologist's maze and you're trying to figure out when the psychologist provides you with sugar water or cheese? Everything reverses. It's also the case that when we capture technology,
3: unité top allumage Vulcain. Allumage confirmé. Top allumage EAP, décollage. Tous les paramètres à bord sont nominaux.
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5: The 18th European Space Conference and the race back to the moon. This week on Planetary Radio. I'm Sarah Al-Ahmed of the Planetary Society, with more of the human adventure across our solar system and beyond. This week, we're bringing you voices from the 18th European Space Conference in Brussels, the annual gathering where Europe's space leaders talk about the years ahead. We start with Thomas Dimitrov, Deputy Executive Director of LAGOS and Business Bridge Europe, the organizations behind this conference. Then, European Commissioner for Defense and Space, Andrius Kubilius, reflects on a landmark year for European space policy and the programs defining Europe's future in orbit. European Space Agency Director General Josef Asbacher makes the case for why this decade is make or break for European competitiveness and why he wants to see a European boot on the moon. Then France's Minister Delegate for European Affairs, Benjamin Haddad, frames lunar exploration as the next chapter of the European dream. Germany's Federal Space Minister, Dorte Bär, reminds us that the upcoming Artemis II mission to the moon cannot fly without European hardware. You'll also hear from many other guests during a full panel on the Moonlight Initiative, Europe's ambitious plan to build GPS and communications infrastructure for the moon. Then we'll wrap up with our chief scientist, Bruce Betts, who joins me for What's Up. We'll dig into one of the most surprising challenges for lunar exploration. What time is it on the moon? And why does Einstein's theory of relativity make that question a lot harder to answer than you might think? If you love Planetary Radio and want to stay informed about the latest space discoveries, make sure you hit that subscribe button on your favorite podcasting platform. By subscribing, you'll never miss an episode filled with new and awe-inspiring ways to know the cosmos and our place within it. Humans are going back to the moon. NASA's Artemis II mission is getting ready to launch from Kennedy Space Center with four astronauts. They're going to fly around the moon as early as April. It's going to be the first time that humans have ventured that far into deep space since Apollo 17 in 1972. And China has made no secret out of its own lunar ambitions, with plans to land astronauts on the moon by 2030. So where does Europe fit into all of this? That question was front and center at the 18th European Space Conference, held on January 27th and 28th, 2026 in Brussels, Belgium. The conference is put on every year by Lagos and Business Bridge Europe, a pair of leading EU public affairs and conference organizations, and they've been running it annually since 2008. Over nearly two decades, they've turned it into one of the premier gatherings of Europe's space ecosystem. This year's edition brought together more than 2,000 people from over 50 countries, and it's all at a time when the stakes for European space industry are very high. Europe came into this conference fresh off of a landmark European Space Agency Ministerial Council, where European nations collectively pledged 22.3 billion euros to the European Space Agency. That's the largest funding commitment in ESA history, and the first time that member states have ever fully matched what ESA itself asked for. That kind of political and financial momentum set the tone for everything that followed. And the moon was very much a part of that conversation. Europe isn't just a spectator in the lunar race. The Orion spacecraft carrying those four Artemis II astronauts around the moon runs on a European-built service module made in Germany, which provides the crews air, water, and propulsion. European leaders are also talking about the Moonlight Initiative, Europe's ambitious plan to build its own lunar communications and navigations infrastructure in support of future exploration missions. What you're about to hear are clips taken directly from the conference floor in Brussels. We'll kick things off with someone who was right at the center of making this conference happen, Thomas Dimitrov. He's the Deputy Executive Director of Lagos and Business Bridge Europe. And he's one of the key architects behind the European Space Conference. He welcomed everyone on the first day.
6: Ladies and gentlemen, esteemed guests, good morning and welcome to the 18th European Space Conference. It's both an honor and a privilege to stand before you today, representing a team fully devoted to building and sustaining this unique platform for debates, exchanges, and networking within the European space community. At a time when fundamentals are shifting before our very eyes, we are reminded of the importance of European unity and collective strength. The European space sector underpins our sovereignty, our security, and our competitiveness. In many ways, it reflects Europe's resolve and ambition on the global stage. That is precisely why this conference remains so special. For almost two decades, it has been unapologetically European. It mirrors the state of the European space sector in all its dimensions, celebrating remarkable achievements and also confronting challenges openly and honestly. The European Space Conference has been evolving since 2008, thanks only to the unwavering support of the European Commission, the European Space Agency, the European governments, and the European industry. Your ambition in space, your belief in Europe, and your commitment to open and stimulating discussions are the foundations on which the conference stands.
5: One of the biggest voices at the conference is Andrius Kubilius, the European Commissioner for Defense and Space. Think of him as the European Union's top official responsible for making sure Europe can hold its own in space, both economically and militarily. He just completed his first year in the role. Andrius delivered the opening address on day one, reminding the room why all of this matters in the first place, not just for defense purposes, but for the future of Europe. He touched on what makes space inspiring and gave a quick rundown of some of the programs that represent Europe's biggest bets in space right now. I'm only going to share a little bit of his opening remarks, but he mentions a few programs that the EU has going on in space, three of which you should know about ahead of time. First is Galileo. That's Europe's own version of GPS. Rather than relying on the American GPS network or Russia's GLONASS, Europe built its own global satellite navigation system. It's been in development for decades, and as of this conference, it just hit a major milestone, 10 years in service. Second is Copernicus. That's Europe's Earth observing program. It's a fleet of satellites called Sentinels that continuously monitor our planet, tracking things like land changes, sea levels, air quality, and ocean conditions. And third is IRIS². That's one of the newer and probably the most ambitious programs. It's Europe's answer to SpaceX's Starlink. It's a constellation of satellites that would give Europe its own sovereign, secure broadband network from space. The goal is to make sure that European governments and militaries never depend too much on foreign-owned systems for communication. At the conference, Kubilius announced that he's pushing to get the initial services up and running by 2029.
7: Really, I'm very happy to address you again today, 1 year on in my mandate. And what a year it was. I would say a year of achievements, but also a year of profound geopolitical changes. Last year, we identified a path towards defense readiness 2030, which also includes space. A year of transformation. Europe seeks its strategic autonomy and independence now more than ever, because our world has radically changed. I was in Davos last week. All leaders underlined this change and the need for de-risking our economies and diversifying our supply chains, especially in those sectors vital for our independence. And this certainly is true for defense and space. Ladies and gentlemen, despite the turbulences, space is bouncing back stronger. Last year was a year of continuous delivery. One key lesson I learned is this first year of being space commissioner. Space is an inspiration. Space technology is an inspiration. And how we work together in Europe on space is an inspiration also. Galileo, Copernicus, IRIS², these are for engineering and innovation, what the euro is for currency and Schengen for free movement. Projects that benefit an entire continent that no member state can build alone. So, be proud. Our defense can learn much from space. The whole of Europe can learn much from space. Space is an inspiration. And you are an inspiration. Thank you very much.
5: Europe is at a genuine crossroads in space. And the decisions made this decade could very well determine whether it remains a serious player or gets left behind. This tension was talked about in a panel called European Space Competitiveness and Readiness, a make or break decade ahead. And the person who set the tone for the conversation was the Director General of the European Space Agency, Josef Aspacher. He's been in that role since 2021. But here's the thing about Europe's position in the moon race. It's not like Europe is sitting on the sidelines. European engineers built the service module that's literally going to keep the Artemis II astronauts alive. European astronauts have been going to the International Space Station for ages. They've even secured seats for their astronauts on future Artemis missions to the moon. And ESA has been a serious partner in deep space exploration for decades. But even with all of that, Europe doesn't have its own independent plan to put humans on the moon. There are no European rockets capable of sending astronauts to lunar orbit. There are no European landers. There's no roadmap that doesn't run through NASA. While the US and China are both developing a full stack of capabilities to put their own people on the surface, Europe's human presence in the lunar program depends entirely on whether or not they're invited along for the ride. That's the gap that Aspacher talks about in this clip.
8: In a very few days, Artemis will fly to the moon with the European service module, by the way. Also, China is preparing to land astronauts on the moon, just as the United States are doing. India is developing a human spaceflight capability, and Europe is not. And this, for me, is very disturbing, that Europe is a high-technology nation with some of the best talents and expertise and industries in the world does not have this capability and has no plan today to do it. So this is something that I think Europe should really reflect. I see a picture here on the wall about an astronaut on the moon. I hope this is a European boot and a European astronaut flying with a European capsule and a European rocket there, because this is something that we should discuss. And I really hope, and Timo was mentioning at the Space Summit organized, prepared by President Macron this year, is one momentum in this. And on ESA's side, we plan an extraordinary ESA Ministerial Council in 27, not for funding, but for orientation on the exploration domain. And then obviously it leads to our ministerial in 28 and the Commission's EU MFF funding next year. So I do not want to preempt anything, but I think what we should do is surely have ambition that Europe needs that. And we need it just more than just for the technology that we develop, because there's so much cross-fertilization in so many domains, not only security defense, which is mentioned quite often, but really across the board, which is really benefiting. So yes, we need to be ambitious, to be bold, to have a vision, and to really do that. I'm not saying that the moon is the only thing we should do. We should still, and of course, protect our climate and our planet with many things we do. I think ERS for me and EUGS is fundamental for Europe. That proves also how serious we are about doing it differently and faster and for security of our people and our citizens. We have got the money, but now we really have to start deploying with industry in a different way than we have done in the past. There's so much to do. This is really going hand in hand with the Commission. Thank you once more, Timo, and your teams for an incredible work you're doing together with us to make this a reality. There's so much to do. And as I said a bit in my opening speech, I think we should not be shy. We should build up constellations of thousands of satellites and not only 10 or 50 or 100 satellites, because we can do it. We have the excellence. And sometimes Europe should just not be too timid and too, I would say, noble, not telling or showing what we can do. We are excellent. Our industry is incredibly good. I mean, we see here some of the representatives and probably hundreds in the room and thousands out there. This is one of the best industry in the world, which we have here in Europe. Use it, and we have to give it a frame to, and of course the framework and the funding to let you run and let you succeed. But there's really so much to do. I'm very upbeat. I think this is something where a lot is to be done, but it requires, as I say, every single one. We are just a small player in this, but needs everyone to really move forward boldly and strongly together.
5: Asbacher is making a strategic argument. Europe needs a seat at the lunar table. But this next voice takes that same idea and reframes it. It's less about a capability gap and more about identity and inspiration. Benjamin Haddad is France's minister delegate for European affairs. France has long been one of the most vocal advocates for European strategic autonomy in space. Airbus, which is a French company, builds key components for ESA missions. And France's space agency, CNES, is one of the most active in Europe. So when Haddad talks about the moon, he's not just speaking as a politician. He's speaking for a country that sees space as central to what Europe is and what it can become.
9: I've heard Commissioner Kubilius talk about boots on the moon, and I think that's exactly the kind of narrative and the kind of ambition that Europeans need in this area. And of course, in the regulatory environment, where we need to be able not only to put a level playing field for our actors, and have an integrated market at the European level, but also to make sure that space is not the wild, wild west when you think of areas like security or like debris. This regulation we will support. There's the space law being prepared right now at the European level, making sure that it is shaped in accordance and with the private businesses, with the industrial actors, and not, of course, without them. I think that's absolutely key. For all these reasons, to be able to lead in defense and connectivity in launchers, France will launch the Space Summit in July, bringing together, I hope, all of you, policymakers, European actors, and industrial players, to make sure that space is at the core of the strategic autonomy agenda that we will support in 2026 in the years ahead. Once again, if we miss this moment, we will leave others define our space, define the rules of the game, and we will completely lose our sovereignty and access in these areas. But if we rise to a challenge, if we put the funding, if we have a common united ambition, if we shape the governments, I think this can be a critical moment for Europe. And once again, not only for our strategic autonomy or for our sovereignty, but what better narrative, what better image of the European dream than show that we can do this together and have access to space. And yes, put European boots and maybe a European flag on the moon at some point. Thank you very much.
5: Up next is Dorte Bär, Germany's Federal Minister of Research, Technology and Space. She came to the conference with some very fresh news. Just 2 months earlier at the ESA Ministerial Council in Bremen, that meeting where that record 22.3 billion euro budget was secured, ESA Director General Aspacher announced that the first European astronaut to fly on the Artemis missions is going to be German. That seat on that rocket is a direct result of the fact that Germany is ESA's single largest financial contributor, but also because a factory in Bremen, Germany is building one of the most crucial pieces of hardware for the entire Artemis program. That hardware is the European service module we keep talking about.
10: I consider it a great honor that the first European astronaut going to the moon will come from our country. We are truly proud of that. And when it comes to the Americans, of course, we will be flying with NASA, but the US rocket cannot fly without us either. So I'm talking about the European service module. When Artemis II launches soon and circles the moon, a large piece of Europe will be up there too. As a sign of cooperation with the United States, but also as a sign that Europe has much to offer. And this is more than just symbolism. It is a clear statement. Yes, we in Europe, we can do space.
5: If humans are going to go back to the moon, not just to visit, but to stay, that means that the moon is going to need something that we completely take for granted down here on modern day Earth. The ability to communicate and navigate. Think about what GPS and mobile connectivity do for us every day. Now imagine trying to land a spacecraft on the lunar South Pole, or drive a rover across the surface, or keep a crew station running without any of that. That's the problem that Europe's Moonlight Initiative is trying to solve. We mentioned it briefly earlier. It's an ESA program to build a dedicated satellite constellation orbiting the moon. It's going to provide communication and navigation services for the missions that are going to be going there over the next two decades. This next panel was called A Lunar Communication and Navigation Infrastructure, the Moonlight Initiative. It goes into some of the technical challenges of building a sustained human presence on the moon, but also about using the moon as a stepping stone and a testing ground for everything that comes after, including eventually putting humans on Mars and maybe the worlds beyond. The first Moonlight satellite is already in development, with initial services targeting 2028 and full operations by 2030.
11: Distinguished guests, colleagues, ladies and gentlemen, for me it is a pleasure and an honor to be here and moderate this panel about the Lunar Initiative, the Moonlight Lunar Initiative, and the emerging lunar economy. First of all, I would kindly ask each of you to introduce you briefly and also your organization. Let's start with you, Cheryl, that you are connected, please.
12: Great, thank you. First of all, thank you so much for inviting me. This is such a fantastic alignment of panel. So I am the Cislunar Strategist and the PNT lead in NASA Headquarters Space Communications and Navigation Program. And I lead the LunarNet interoperability specification development and work with our international and industry partners on our communications and PNT surface and orbital infrastructure. That's all part of LunarNet. And as a matter of fact, Mr. Camparini and I share a history in developing a Doppler extractor and third generation TDRS user transponder. So that was a nice find. Thank you very much.
11: Thank you, Cheryl. So Logan, you want to start yourself?
13: Yeah, thanks for having me. Ciao. It's good to be here. I'm here representing Blue Origin International, SARL. I mean, we had an amazing 2025. We launched New Glenn twice. On the second time, we landed the booster. And I think it's a testament to our sort of approach at Blue Origin. And we're expecting to, you know, carry some of those successes from last year into this year and looking forward to what's to come. And especially how that enables some of our exploration missions, obviously with Artemis missions later this decade, and then other commercial missions to the surface of the moon. And, you know, we'll discuss here, but some of the needs and key enablers when it comes to communication, navigation capabilities to support some of those missions. So thanks for having me.
11: Thank you. Steve, please.
14: Yes, I'm Stéphane Demey from the European Space Agency. I'm leading the exploration strategy team. And obviously, the moon is a very central piece in our strategy.
11: Thank you.
15: Hi, Brett Stevens, Director, International and Government Programs at Firefly Aerospace.
16: Jason Soloff, thank you for the invitation here. I'm the Director of Architecture and Chief Engineer for Intuitive Machines, Lunar Data Network. And so we're NASA's partner building out the Cislunar communication and PNT relay systems. So I work very closely with Cheryl and hope to be working with all of you guys and support your common PNT needs when you're out there.
11: Thank you. Please.
17: Thank you, Nicolas, for this invitation. My name is Julien Lamamy. I'm the CEO for iSpace Europe. I think what makes iSpace different is the fact that we're a global company. We have a very strong presence in Europe, 45 people in Luxembourg. And the highlight so far is that we've built and launched the first rover made in Europe last year, and we're continuing down that path.
11: Giancarlo. Giancarlo Aracalli, I work at the Italian Space Agency, responsible for telecommunication navigation. Among several projects, we are dedicated also to telecommunication navigation for cislunar environment, directly through national projects, bilateral activities. Mainly with our friends from NASA, and strong support to activities from ESA, as we are the strong supporter of a Moonlight initiative.
18: Thank you all. It's great to see public players, private companies all together, because this is what, in the end, is the lunar economy, this blending. Now let's start with this, with the first question. Imagine we are in 2031, so humans have successfully landed on the lunar surface, and the lunar economy is fully underway. How you see position your organization, and which kind of flagship mission or flagship missions you are operating at the time?
11: Okay.
19: Okay, first of all, this is a point of view of a national agency. As a mandate, we foster, promote, support R&D activities. So first of all, we intend to develop beforehand the technologies in order to have it ready for adoption in this time frame. As a national flagship program, maybe we can mention the multi-purpose habitat module, which is under development and will serve the astronauts for a short, medium periods on the lunar surface. But in our view, we have to make the technologies so mature that eventually the private capital will come in, and commercial initiatives will start to become reality, not only in the US but also in Europe and in Italy. This is our vision, our goal.
17: I start with what I'm excited about in the short term. On our next two rover missions, we're taking Romania to the moon. Control Data Systems is a company in Romania that does ultra-wideband technology for localization of assets on the surface. And we're very proud to take that company to the moon. So 2031 to me is, I hope it's not just, you know, the first Romanian company or the first European company to go to the moon and demonstrate their technology for their own, you know, business case, but dozens, you know, of companies that can see a way to leverage affordable transportation to the moon to either extend, you know, their business perimeter to the moon or create new business models. The other thing we're doing right now, which I think has a big impact for 2031, is enabling a company in the US, Magna Petra, to do helium-3 prospecting. And that's a really cool activity because it could add a whole new business model on top of what is right now, heavily public funded in terms of developing infrastructure and so on. That's a truly private use case for a resource that's available on the moon and not easily producible on Earth. Magna Petra is not the only company doing it. We're seeing a few missions of prospection before the end of the decade. To meet 2031, we want to go a larger scale and again use not only transportation but surface assets and these kind of things. And then another one I'm very excited about is we just had our MACPI mission, which we ISPH Europe came up with to do prospection of water at the Lunar Pole, validated at the Ministerial Council. So this will be the first ESA mission to explore the lunar surface. So it's a big deal just for that reason, because it's also looking for water from the ground. It's led by a small company of 45 people with instruments from Norway, Czech Republic, Germany, the UK. And that exploration mission is the first step also to ISRU. So not only for helium-3, but using water, hydrogen as the new fuel for developing, again, new business models. And I think all this feeds into what Massimo said earlier about the larger picture infrastructure, telecommunications, connecting the Earth and the Moon together, but also for high space, going to orbital transfer vehicles so that what we find on the Moon can be brought back to Earth, like helium-3 and other benefits.
20: Thank you.
21: So thank you as well for the question. So 2031, as you say, human return, the lunar economy is now in place. I see our team providing infrastructure and services to support it. We are fundamentally not a company that's going to go out and prospect or do science for science's sake. We enable others to do that, whether they're space agencies, whether they're private sector, whether it's academia. And so we'll be providing communications and navigation as a service at the Moon through on the NASA side. It's the LunaNet program, our analog to the Moonlight. We'll be working in cooperation with other companies that do that as well. Certainly the ESA Moonlight program we see working very closely with, you know, Leonardo Telespazio and the partners here. We'll be providing transportation. So our robotic landers will continue to fly. We'll be gearing those up to larger and larger capability. So delivering cargo, delivering systems, and bringing back data, basically enabling others to use the Moon and explore the Moon as they wish.
20: Joe.
15: All right, thank you. So 2031 for Firefly looks pretty exciting. 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
22: Right. So for the European Space Agency, 2031 is tomorrow. So what will happen then should already have been decided now. We've mainly four business lines, if you wish. And from small to big, we'll continue delivering payloads that are today ready to fly with international partners, with commercial partners. We had a call out to fly, for instance, Niels reflight. That's one. Then decided at this ministerial, CIMIN 25, one big new activity for us, big but low cost or lower cost, are small missions. And MACPI is the first one, already explained before. It's not a one-off. We want to fly more of them, one after the other. So that is two. Then three, and that's our biggest flagship. It's our own capability to land really substantial payload and cargo on the surface with Argonaut. The first mission has been approved, endorsed at the ministerial. We're looking now into the payloads, but we'll move very quickly. So that is the third business line. Again, not a one-off, but serving multiple purposes, science, cargo for astronaut missions. And that brings me to the last and fourth or category, if you wish, is the human spaceflight component. In a few weeks, hopefully, we'll propel the first astronauts back to moon orbit. We have four more ESMs in the pipeline for the subsequent missions, and that will also contribute to the buildup of the gateway. So by 2031, we will have at least one European already flying to the gateway, and maybe more.
5: We'll be right back with more of the 18th European Space Conference after this short break.
0: Hi, I'm Jack Corelli, Director of Government Relations at the Planetary Society. Last year, NASA's science program faced the largest proposed budget cut in its history. Missions were at risk, and decades of scientific progress hung in the balance. But space advocates like you stood up for the scientific exploration of space and won. In the United States, that advocacy reached the halls of Congress. Hundreds of people from across the United States came together for our Day of Action to Save NASA Science. They held nearly 250 meetings with congressional offices, urging lawmakers to protect NASA's science programs, and it made a difference. Congress ultimately rejected nearly all of those devastating cuts. But the movement to save NASA science isn't over. Our work continues. On April 19th and 20th, 2026, the Planetary Society will host our next annual Day of Action in Washington, D.C., and we invite you to join us. Our team of space policy experts will equip you with everything you need to confidently speak up for the scientific exploration of space. 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
13: I'll try to contrast that, actually. For Blue Origin, 2031 seems like a long ways away. We have a lot to do between now and then. So right now, we're on contract for Artemis 5 to take astronauts back to the surface of the moon. Beyond that, 2031, we envision lots of things going on the surface and around the moon in support of the lunar ecosystem. Just to mention a few points, when it comes to transportation, cargo transportation capabilities, the performance is getting much larger. So from a cargo perspective, we have a couple configurations of our lander. We have our Mark 1 lander, which is approximately 3 metric tons of payload down to the surface of the moon. And then we have large cargo capabilities as well. So you stack some of these regular missions on top of each other, there's a lot of opportunity to be doing things on the surface. And another thing that we're working on is I think Julian, you mentioned this, is prospecting and in space resource utilization. This is a passion of ours, and we're happy to say, I think we announced this at IAC last year, that we're working in partnership with the Luxembourg Space Agency and the European Space Agency on a first-of-its-kind prospecting mission called OASIS, which is part of a campaign of missions. So, we're working on the first phase of that, and we expect by 2031 we'll see subsequent phases of that campaign.
18: Very good. Cheryl, what NASA is planning?
12: Yeah, 2031 is only 5 years from now.
18: Yeah.
12: So it may be short for some, it's long for others, depending on your perspective. So NASA has a set of Moon to Mars objectives, and that incorporates both science and exploration initiatives. So if this lunar economy has taken off, let's envision that in 2031, in-situ resource utilization is in full swing. We're mining water and helium-3 resources that were already mentioned. There's also a lunar geophysical network that has been landed all across the surface by these commercial landing companies that are represented here. This geophysical network then informs not only science, but it feeds directly into knowledge of the moon's composition and its location in the solar system. And it levels the ground for us to really force this economy into full swing, because we'll also be able to land clocks on the surface. And there's no economy that we can think of that really can take off without knowledge of time. So these clocks are going to be very important to developing the economy. And all of this is linked through surface, 3GPP, COM and PNT services, and the lunar relay networks that are also represented by Moonlight and Intuitive Machines, lunar COM relay navigation services. So I think that it's going to be a really exciting time, and we hope to capitalize on the exploration and the science to meld that well with the infrastructure.
18: Thank you, Cheryl. Indeed, these are very exciting times, and we understand that by 2031, there will be infrastructure in place. There will be not just maybe communication navigation, there will be energy distribution, storage. There will be maybe already planned or initial in situ resource utilization activities. So there is a lot of opportunities and business, but to have all this happen, indeed, communication navigation is one of infrastructure that works properly, is one of the key enabler for scale the business on the lunar, to scale the lunar economy and also to make it safe. To this extent, I would like to ask you a question, and it is focusing on communication navigation. Do you see greater value in owning and managing your own communication and navigation assets in-house, or do you think there is more? It is more convenient to rely on third-party service providers? And while answering to this question, can you also list which are the, let's say, the key do's and don'ts that a service provider should have in case? Please.
22: Maybe I start. So I'm from the exploration directorate in ESA, and ESA is a big house. Moonlight is developed by my colleagues from CIC, so communication. So from my perspective, this is already a buy and not a make. We don't make it as an exploration directorate, but we make use of the good services of our colleagues. Said this, at ESA, buying services is a trend and an objective we already have. It's in our strategy. So for our future activities, a backbone of commercial services buying is kind of a baseline. Said this, I don't believe in a one-fit-all solution. So in the end, it will be a multi-layered architecture with some room also for augmentations, which may be make and not buy. For example, Nova Moon could be an extension of Moonlight to enable higher precision navigation, which we may need for our robotic activities, mobility solutions, etc.
18: Thank you. Please, Giancarlo.
19: I can add also that wherever there's a service available, then is attractive. So timeliness or the availability of such kind of service is essential. Otherwise, a mission provider, in order to reduce the risk, would develop its own system. But once a service is in place, I think it's a no-brainer, because it allows the mission to developer to focus on their mission, to the instruments, and not on a terminal that can be provided as a commercial off the shelf. In this case, it's essential that a good terminal in terms of cost effectiveness and also interoperability with most platform is developed. The terminal is usually somehow overlooked in this situation, but the development of a universal terminal, but a terminal that can serve multiple kind of mission with enough performance is essential for the success of such a service. And also one other point is interoperability. Having different system, it's okay, like LCNS, LCRNS, the Japanese LNSS, it's okay, provided that such systems are interoperable. You can buy a terminal which is interoperable with all those services, and you get better performance, like we have today for navigation. We have terminals that works with Galileo, GPS, Baidu, and so on. But the availability of such terminal is a key. So if you mention the do not, it's development of pure proprietary systems or bulky and high-cost terminals.
18: Thank you. Please, Jason.
21: Sure. So this question is kind of near and dear to Intuitive Machines' heart. But I think the answer depends on who you are in the space economy. If you are an explorer, if you are a company trying to do prospecting or some other thing, it makes a lot of sense to go to a third-party provider, right? Just as you would here on Earth, you know, you're not going to build your own cellular network. You're not going to build your own internet service provider for whatever your small business is. You're going to go pay someone to do that. I think that model extends to the lunar economy. For a service provider like Intuitive, there's a blend, right? Obviously, we will own and operate our own infrastructure, our own assets to provide the services to our own in-house missions, but also to our customers, right? But there's also a role for federated networks and a partnership between other providers. This is why the telecommunication industry on Earth has been very successful, right? It's, you know, I use the example of AT&T and Verizon and Telstra and you name them. These telco providers have cross support agreements. They share cell phone towers, they share networks, they share information. The same with the GEOSAT providers, they share bandwidth. That allows a lot of redundancy, a lot of reliability, and it allows capacity that any one of those individual companies would have difficulty generating for themselves. I think we're going to see that in the lunar economy. When you look at nation-state space agencies, space exploration agencies, I believe that relying on industry is a smart way to go. Industry has some risk to it, but it will be more creative. It will be more responsive. It'll be a little nimbler. But I would also say, as you know, I started my career, as Cheryl knows, as a NASA person, there is a role for governments to own key assets. You know, in the United States, we have the Deep Space Network. It's operated by JPL for NASA. ESA has an ESA Deep Space Network, right? These are critical assets that provide unique, exquisite services, and I believe there's a role for that in the future as well. So there is a role for that national capability that's owned and operated, supported and largely enabled by a commercial infrastructure. So the blend depends on where you are.
18: Here. Please, Brett.
15: Yeah, so for Firefly to make decision, and we're already executing it. So here's why. Vertical integration. We build our own launch vehicles, lunar landers, orbital vehicles with common components and systems. Adding our own navigation and communications capability leverages existing infrastructure and expertise we've already proven works. We successfully demonstrated this with our Blue Ghost Mission 1, operating continuously for 60 days, transmitting 119 gigabytes of data from the lunar surface. For Mission 2, our electro vehicle provides communications relays from the far side of the moon. That said, we're pragmatic. For specialized capabilities such as backup systems, we'd absolutely partner with third parties, but for core common navigation system, that's in-house.
18: Okay, it's interesting perspective. Please, Julien.
17: Yeah, I just want to say in response to what Jason mentioned about the institutional assets, our first two missions used S-TRAC, which is the European DSN, as our ground segment. So it's a private company in Japan using European assets. And I think as far as iSpace is concerned, we're looking forward to deploy a constellation of everyday satellites. We'll have our own in the short term because we are landing on the far side, we're landing in the South Pole. But at the end of the day, I think it's the same idea, using S-TRAC, as you mentioned, so public assets, and also expanding the quality of the constellation service by merging iSpace, IM, Moonlight, and all that into one combined system.
18: Please, Luke.
1: Yep, maybe just a quick addition. So, Blue Origin, make-buy is constantly evolving kind of across all of our products. So a quick answer to the question is, I don't know. But maybe to help inform, what makes a good service provider? So Blue Origin has a very large supply chain. We have a very large supply chain, existing supply chain in Europe. And our offices in Luxembourg are intended to help us manage some of that supply chain. And for us, across all of our product lines, a good service provider in many ways means timeliness and early. I mean, so when we look at our options, when we look at the scope of, different options that we have, and many of you are providing options, ESA, Moonlight, I mean, timeliness is going to be a very important consideration for us.
18: That's another good important input. I will wrap up very soon. Please, Cheryl, I don't know if you want to add something.
12: Sure. So coming from the government perspective,
18: yes,
12: it's already been decided that our common PNT infrastructure that's pursued by NASA is going to rely on a service-based model where NASA will procure the services from the provider. And this is part of ensuring that we build out this lunar economy. And it's really the analog to what we do at Earth. We procure our cell services. We procure our internet service providers. So there's a lot of corollaries here to inform how we're operating at the moon. some of the do's and the don'ts, I think, that are critical is, and I think Giancarlo mentioned this, we have to focus on interoperability. We need to ensure that there's a variety of mission types that can benefit from these services, whether they're small bots on the surface or large landers or habitats or research stations. So we really need to focus on interoperability so that we can take advantage of all the different service providers. We also need to make sure that service providers have a way of maintaining situational awareness and robustness in their services to make sure that they're always available. It's not as easy at the moon as it is on Earth, and so I think that's something that we need to consider, and interoperability ties into that. How do we take advantage of cross-support services? The other is, got to consider different fee structures. It's not our typical way of doing common PNT, where we've got point to point and we're going out, we're using exquisite assets like the Deep Space Network or even 18 meter dishes. So have to consider different fee structures, subscriptions, add-ons for maybe the higher fancy services like higher data rate or more accurate navigation. And I think with any service, at least some of the motto is the user is always right, the customer is always right. And here the users are the customer, and the services need to be considerate and they need to be easy for the users to obtain, or else they won't be used, right? They'll figure out some other way of doing it themselves. And we don't want a proliferation of one-offs. We want to actually have the unified infrastructure there.
18: Shirley, thank you very much. And really, this is a very complex issue. And thank you also for bringing business models topics, because it is not just about, you know, delivering services, it's also the sustainability of it, you know, to understand. Maybe there are models where infrastructure is public owned, but it is operated by private service providers. There could be mixed. There are different models, but for sure, this is something that in the next 5 years we need to manage also, because I said, imagine 2031, but again, this imagination is going to be reality very soon. So we need to work, and again, interoperability, international cooperation, and the partnership are really requirements to make this real.
2: I think what strikes me most about these conversations from Brussels is just how central Europe already is to the future of human space exploration. And I love how much more ambitious they want to become. Thanks to the European Space Agency and the European Space Conference for inviting me to watch virtually. I really hope I can attend someday in person. If you want to watch all of the full conversations of things that I featured in this episode and many of the others from the 18th European Space Conference, I'm going to have links to all of them on the webpage for this episode of Planetary Radio, or you can find them on the European Space Conference's YouTube channel. One comment from that panel we just listened to has stayed with me since I first heard it. NASA's Cheryl Grambling, who's the Cislunar Strategist and PNT lead for NASA headquarters, made this point about the fact that there's no economy on Earth or anywhere else that can function without a shared sense of time. Before there can be a lunar economy, there's got to be a lunar clock and a lunar standard time. And as it turns out, figuring out what lunar standard time is way more complicated than it sounds. And that's all because of some very strange physics that Albert Einstein figured out over 100 years ago. To dig into all of that, I'm joined now by our chief scientist, Dr. Bruce Betts, for What's Up. Hey, Bruce.
3: Hello, Sarah. How are you doing today?
2: Doing all right. I guess it's moon madness all the way across the world right now. It was really fun hearing more about what the European Space Agency and Europe in general wanted to do to go to the moon. And I mean, obviously, it's very complicated. But one of my favorite topics that they brought up during that conversation was about moon clocks and how that's necessary for navigation. And it occurs to me that I don't think a lot of people think about lunar standard time. So can you tell us a little bit about why moon clocks are so important and why time on the moon is different from on Earth in the first place?
3: Sure. We'll talk about it. Lunar clocks, by the way, not really important if you're not on the moon. But if you're going to have people on the moon, it kind of matters. Strangely, it does. You've got two effects. You got your special relativity, which is a velocity of the moon, making things, the clocks run slower, you could say. But that's a minor effect compared to the general relativity, the gravitational effect, which I, in my mundane planetary scientist way, think of just kind of dragging the clocks and more gravity dragging the clocks slower. So clocks run slower on Earth than on the moon. And you may ask yourself, self, how big a factor is this? Well, it's not very much for like normal life. In fact, it's 56 to 59 microseconds per Earth day. It's running, time is running faster, so to speak. I hate talking about this stuff. It's so confusing to try to phrase it in a rational way.
2: No, but if you at least point out that it's only like a few microseconds, right? So at least when people hear, you know, I'm going to age faster on the moon, you don't have to panic. It's like a tiny, tiny amount of time difference.
3: Tiny, tiny, tiny, tiny. And it's only if you care about doing crazy things like, you know, navigation of spacecraft.
2: Microseconds, right? So at least when people hear, you know, I'm going to age faster on the moon, you don't have to panic. It's like a tiny, tiny amount of time difference.
3: Tiny, tiny, tiny, tiny. And it's only if you

0: person on Earth would think that the orbit, the astronaut hanging out on the moon is traveling, is actually in one Earth day, 168 football fields from their actual position.
1: Really, though, we're going to have to think so much harder about this when we're actually putting people on the lunar surface, and even more complicated if they're on the lunar gateway orbiting the moon. Like, there's so much to consider there.
0: Fortunately, there are people who do think about it. They came up with all the, it's actually very complicated, the coordinated time and different sets of time used on Earth. So UTC is coordinated time on Earth that comes out of all of this and taking in all these many different factors so that everyone's operating, especially when they need to, like in astronomical observations, operating on the same time frames. And now we have the same concept to deal with the moon.
1: Yeah. Now, I do know that NASA has suggested some things that they can do to create a unified framework for how they're going to tell time on the moon. But in order to actually do that, it would be helpful to put a bunch of, you know, atomic clocks or something on the moon in different locations and standardize that. And then you need international agreement. But I'm glad we're thinking about it, because we're really going to need this if we're going to put people up there in a more permanent presence, like people in the 1960s didn't think about it quite as much, but 1960s and 1970s,
0: though, just to be clear, mm-hmm. It's not a recent invention. Yep. It isn't like cartoon science that relativity only happened once Einstein thought of it. But I don't think. Actually, I got to think about that more. No, I don't. Okay, back to you.
1: No, I think it's time for something a little random.
0: Random space fact. So Pele, not the soccer player, not the Hawaiian god, but named after the Hawaiian god. Pele, the largest of the volcanoes on Jupiter's moon Io, throws sulfur dioxide type products to heights 30 times the height of Mount Everest.
1: Yikes.
0: Giant plumes that we observe when spacecraft go flying by. And the fallout zone from that one volcano is about the size of France.
1: Like on the moon, although I know it's spraying all kinds of stuff into Jupiter's atmosphere.
0: Yeah, and a lot of it falls back. That's why you have all those cool different color variations with the sulfur dioxide whites and sulfur at different temperatures and yellows and reds and then silicate volcanism and browns and black. Anyway.
1: Yeah, I love the colors on Io. Like, there are so many worlds that are so vivid, but they're usually a little bit more monotone. Like, maybe if you're looking up close at Mars, there's some variation, but Io is just all over the place. It's really pretty.
0: It is. It is really pretty. Sometimes they often exaggerate it, but it, even not exaggerated, what your eyes would see is pretty wild and makes me hungry for pizza every time. Sulfur and sulfur dioxide pizza. Yum.
1: Gross.
0: Eat it up, yum. All right, everybody, go out there, look up the night sky and think about house coordinated time. What's going on in different parts of your house? Is it a different time for your pet? Think about these things. Thank you and good night.
1: We've reached the end of this week's episode of Planetary Radio, but we'll be back next week with more space science and exploration. 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Andrew Lucas is our audio editor. Josh Doyle composed our theme, which is arranged and performed by Peter Schlosser. I'm Sarah El Ahmed, the host and producer of Planetary Radio, and until next week, Ad Astra.

0: 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I'm Matt Kaplan, Senior Communications Advisor at the Planetary Society and former host of Planetary Radio. Here's the third in our new monthly series that brings the best of the Planetary Society Book Club to PlanRat listeners. This month's guest is very special to us. Davis Sobel is so much more than a science communicator. Galileo's Daughter, A More Perfect Heaven, Longitude, The Glass Universe, Planets, and her most recent masterpiece, The Elements of Marie Curie. I've read and recommend all of them. Each is a jewel of nonfiction literature, stories told by an author who loves science and the wonder it generates. As you'll hear, it was when Deva partnered with the Society to present a dramatic reading from Galileo's Daughter that I first met and interviewed her. That was in 2003. She would join me on Planetary Radio many more times. It was just last June that we shared another wonderful conversation with her. That was hours before she received the Society's Cosmos Award at a Washington, D.C. banquet. I highly recommend listening to that interview as an introduction to the one you'll hear in moments. We've got the link on the show page at planetary.org/radio. I spent yet another wonderful hour with Deva in August. This live online conversation capped our book club's month-long celebration of all her work. And it's the one we're proud to share with you now. It all started, at least my involvement with you, back with Galileo's Daughter. Not right. When the book came out in 1999, thank you, which was, what, 4 years after you published Longitude,
1: right?
0: Which I also have to say something. In fact, I'll say it right now. Longitude, the true story of a lone genius who solved the greatest scientific problem of his time, a winner of the British Book of the Year Award. But I did not know until today you were also awarded, get this, the Harrison Medal from the Worshipful Company of Clockmakers.
1: Yep.
0: Congratulations. And that was, an award named after the central character in the book, right?
1: Yes. Well, it's a rather new award. It was then. Everybody loves the name of the Clockmakers Guild in England. That is how they are known, the Worshipful Company of Clockmakers.
0: Absolutely wonderful. I was delighted by that book, but I didn't read that until after I read Galileo's Daughter. And then you and I met because you consented to prepare that special stage presentation or staged reading of portions of the book, which we presented on stage at the Pasadena Playhouse under the direction of our own Bob Picardo, Robert Picardo, mm-hmm. and starring John Rhys-Davies and Linda Pearl as Galileo and his daughter, Sister Maria mm-hmm. Celeste, which was a wonderful evening. And I got to talk to you a few minutes before the performance backstage. Was delightful and would be followed by many other conversations. This is only the latest in that long line.
1: I remember it well.
0: I assume that you approve, that you had a good time that evening?
1: Oh, it was wonderful. Yes, thank you.
0: I want to back up a moment before we start to talk about more about some of your work. Here is just a couple of lines from an article that I wrote for the Planetary Society website. The Planetary Society's Board of Directors recognize that Deva's writing stands as testament to the power of storytelling in science. She shows us that the universe is explained not just through equations and experiments, but through human stories, making distant historical figures breathe again and allowing us to see science through their eyes and feel their wonder. These gifts made her an ideal recipient of the Cosmos Award, and you are only the sixth recipient. Does that strike home for you, that reaching for the human element that is so much a part of all science?
1: Very much so, because it troubles me the way scientists are so often presented in the media, which is as barely more than a robot, and science itself as a collection of facts, when, as you know, science is an extremely creative enterprise, and scientists are nothing if not passionate about what they do.
0: Certainly true. In every single scientist, every good scientist that I have talked to, and I, like you, I've talked to many, let's talk about Galileo's daughter. Because as much as I enjoyed Longitude, and it was responsible, as I've told you, for my making a side trip to Greenwich, the Royal Observatory, while I was there. By the way, did you hear that there is now a brand new Astronomer Royal, and for the first time it's a woman?
1: I don't think I did know that.
0: It just happened. It was just announced. And it happens to be, you know, and of course I'm terrible at names. I'll have to look it up. It's someone I had on a panel at the Ravinia Festival outside Chicago last year. She's a wonderful choice. And for the first time in all these centuries,
1: yes,
0: it's a woman.
1: Glory be.
0: And that's a great segue into so much of your work, including Galileo's daughter, because while it is largely the story of Galileo, who I thought I knew pretty well before I read the book and learned that I did not, it's also the story of his brilliant daughter, who did so much, became so much a part of this story, even though she spent all of her time sequestered in that convent that he put her in when she was very young.
1: 13.
0: Along with her sister, right?
1: Right.
0: There is a wonderful surprise at the end of the book having to do with Maria Celeste. I won't give it away because there are people out there, I'm sure, who haven't read the book. But I'll just say, I mean, there is a terrific surprise waiting for you if you take on Galileo's daughter. And why wouldn't you? It was the number one New York Times bestseller and a Pulitzer Prize finalist. As I told you earlier today, one of the revelations in this, because, you know, I get caught up in those popular images of scientists sometimes as well, especially ones of long ago, was Galileo's humor, which could be absolutely wicked. And that example that I gave you, which is from very early in the book, he, of course, faced a lot of opponents, a lot of supposedly learned men, and I guess they were all men, who disagreed with his findings, even though they hadn't actually done any observations of their own. You said that learning of the death of one such opponent in December of 1610, Galileo wished aloud that the professor, having ignored the Medicean stars during his time on Earth, might now encounter them en route to heaven. Very, very good. And would you please explain the Medicean stars?
1: Yes, they're the moons of Jupiter. When Galileo made that discovery, he very cannily dedicated them to the young Cosimo de' Medici. It was a good ploy because it got him a job at the Medici court. Cosimo himself, I think originally Galileo wanted to call them the Cosmian stars, but then it got changed to Medician.
0: We are getting some comments. Thank you, Adrian, for letting us know. It was astronomer Professor Michelle Dougherty, who was the first woman in the over 350-year history to appoint the UK's Astronomer Royal. So
1: that's great news.
0: Yeah. Michelle, congratulations. I've gone to the chat, and please keep this stuff coming, everybody. Becky, thank you to you for providing that as well. Dustin Flam says, I loved Longitude. Is there a story you uncovered during research that didn't make it into the book but still sticks with you?
1: Yes. It was the story, I don't think it's in the book, of LaSalle, who discovered wonderful things in the Americas, but then had to go back to France. When he wanted to return to his discovery, he couldn't find it because he couldn't determine his longitude. And his men followed him around for a very long time. And that expedition came to a miserable end.
0: While we're back on the topic of longitude, we should say, please, can you give a just a quick thumbnail synopsis of what this was all about, this huge challenge.
1: What is this book about, really? People still ask me. It's really about the difficulty of determining position at sea once you have lost sight of land. And for hundreds of years, this was impossible to do, because there is nothing in the heavens that holds still to give you a reading the way the North Star, in the Northern Hemisphere at least, will tell you your latitude. Early on, certainly by the 16th century, people understood what you would need in order to be able to tell you your longitude. And that would be knowing the time where you were and knowing the time at a point of known longitude. How could you do that? Well, theoretically, you could have two timekeepers. One would carry the home port time with you, and the other you would reset every day by making observations of the sun. You could get your noonday reading. And then you'd have this comparison, which would translate to a geographical distance, because the Earth is 360 degrees around, and it goes around every 24 hours. So 15 degrees of longitude for every hour of time. But there were no clocks or watches at that time that could keep time well enough for that to work. So the other idea was that you could figure out something going on in the heavens and predict what time that would happen over a place of known longitude, and then make that same observation wherever you were and note your local time. And then again, you have a time difference to compute. So in the 18th century, both of those methods became feasible, and the timekeeper solution was a whole lot easier to work. It was just so difficult to build the clocks, and that's what Harrison did.
0: And John Harrison, he developed the early ones that look like Rube Goldberg devices. Hope people get that reference. And eventually ends up...
1: They're beautiful.
0: They're gorgeous machines. They are so... To stand in front of them, because you can stand right in front of their glass cases at the Royal Observatory, and then eventually end up with something the size of a pocket watch. It's absolutely glorious. And you'd think, oh, of course, then the king and the entire court was immediately at his feet because he'd accomplished this. Not so much.
1: No.
0: And that's much of the story of the book. It's Harrison's
1: trying to get. It's one thing to solve the problem, and then it's another thing to convince people that you actually have solved it when it isn't the solution that was expected.
0: Wonderful story. And, you know, great that you were able to bring this name that so few people are familiar with, John Harrison, to light around the world. Craig says, I read The Planets. It was so beautifully written. I actually did fall in love with The Planets all over again. So many lovely passages. The one that jumps out for me is, the parched moon pulls at Earth's seas as though jealous of them. I will be reading the rest of Dava's work now.
1: Oh, thank you. I really loved working on that book. That was really great fun for me.
0: The full name of the book is The Planets, A Discourse on the Discovery, Science, History, and Mythology of the Planets in Our Solar System, with a chapter devoted to each of the celestial spheres. By the way, Dave...
1: Wait, that isn't the title.
0: No? Just all I know is The Planets.
1: It's just, unfortunately, the title was just The Planets, which was not my title. My title was How the Planets Came to Earth, which is really what the book is about.
0: That's wonderful. Why didn't they use that?
1: I don't know. Editorial judgment.
0: Yeah. I will tell everybody, if you have not read The Planets, it is a gorgeous book. you do get those beautiful illustrations, which are wonderful.
1: Which are all by Lynette Cook. And that was another lovely experience working with her. Mm. She was really known as a space artist then. She's gone on to do other things now, but that was a joyous collaboration.
0: There are two quotes that you use to open the book. One of them, yeah, of course, from our founder. I'll yes. read it. This is from Carl Sagan in The Cosmic Connection, An Extraterrestrial Perspective. In all the history of mankind, there will only be one generation that will be first to explore the solar system. One generation for which, in childhood, the planets are distant and indistinct disks moving through the night sky, and for which, in old age, the planets are places, diverse new worlds in the course of exploration.
1: That still gives me the chills when I hear it.
0: I feel so fortunate to have been part of that generation.
1: Me too.
0: I mean, because I remember reading my astronomy books that I would take out of the storefront library in elementary school that said, who knows if we'll ever visit the planets, and we'll probably never be able to tell if there are planets going around other stars. And now we know that there are more planets than stars in the galaxy. It's a wonderful time. It has been a wonderful time to be alive.
1: Up until recently, yes.
0: Yeah, we might talk a little bit about that as well. The other thing that you can find throughout the book, The Planets, is poetry. Wonderful selections. Here is the one that you use to open the book from Diane Ackerman, The Planets, A Cosmic Pastoral. At night, I lie awake in the ruthless unspoken, knowing that planets come to life, bloom, and die away, like daylilies opening one after another in every nook and cranny of the universe. That's another goosebump one.
1: You bet, yeah. I'm happy to say Diane's book of planet poems has been out of print for a long time, but it is being reissued this year, if not this year, early next year.
0: You know, that might make it a terrific selection for our club for this.
1: Oh, yes.
0: So I've just put a star next to that, and we will look into
1: it. Highly recommended.
0: Excellent. Thank you. There's a longer passage from The Planets that I want to read. Your words, my voice, but I hope to do it justice. But I have to ask you up front, first of all, do you still have a planet fetish?
1: Well, yeah. Yeah. What can I say? I have various little, I don't know if you can see how much you can see behind me. I brought Galileo along, but I have a lot of little planet models.
0: What was Galileo holding there in his hand?
1: It's a telescope.
0: Of course. First to point a spyglass at the sky. Here's the passage that I wanted to read to you. And it's because you open, you do say in the book that you have a planet fetish. Here is the opening of the chapter about the moon, Earth moon, our own moon, capital M, that you titled Lunacy. During the glory days of the Apollo project, a young astronomer who analyzed moon rocks at a university laboratory fell in love with my friend Carolyn and risked his job and the national security to give her a quantum of moon dust. "Where is it? Let me see," I demanded at this news, but she answered quietly, "I ate it." After a pause, she added, "There's so little." As though that explained everything. I was furious. In an instant, I had dropped from the giddy height of discovering the moon right there in Carolyn's apartment to realizing she had eaten it all without leaving a crumb for me. In a reverie, I saw the moon dust caress Carolyn's lips like a lover's kiss. As it entered her mouth, it ignited on contact with her saliva to shoot sparks that lodged in her every cell. Crystalline and alien, it illuminated her body's dark recesses like pixie powder, thrumming the senseless tune of a wind chime through her veins. By its sacred presence, it changed her very nature. Carolyn, the moon goddess. She had mated herself to the moon somehow via this act of incorporation. And that was what made me so jealous.
1: That is a true story. Thank you.
0: Of course, I assume no less. I read that in part, I mean, first of all, because it's about as sensual a passage as you'll find in any book about astronomy. But also, in addition...
1: Now that's a distinction, Matt. Thank you.
0: There you go. There ought to be an award specifically for that.
1: Well, I tell you, one of my favorite reviews, I think it was New Scientist about longitude, said, Miss Sobel has apparently done the impossible and made horology sexy.
0: I totally agree. Absolutely. But I also read that passage because it's such a good example of your prose that fills
1: Thank
0: not
1: you.
0: Just this book, but all of your books.
1: Thank you.
0: Let's jump back to this book, Galileo's Daughter. It seems to me that a central theme that you address in this book and that Galileo was forced to address, whether he wanted to or not, you describe at one point as the battle lines that he saw forming between science and scripture. And I would just maybe expand that to between science and belief, or maybe science and dogma. You can modify that as you wish. And you showed that Galileo saw no conflict between these two treasures of humankind. Is that how you feel about it?
1: I think it's possible to have both, as he did. He lived in a universe that was Catholic, and both his daughters were nuns. That was the big surprise. That was the inspiration for that book, because from what I had learned about Galileo in school, I assumed that he was not a man of faith. But it was much more interesting to discover that he'd actually done everything he did as a believing Catholic. And I'm not Catholic myself, but I found that fascinating. And the plight of his daughter to be a nun at the time he was on trial for heresy, all of those things just seemed yeasty, rich. And then her letters are magnificent. So I wanted to be able to present them.
0: That character of Maria Celeste, this brilliant woman, you can only wonder what her potential might have been had she had the opportunity to stay with her father and maybe even follow in his footsteps, because she was obviously fascinated by his work. And didn't she, she transcribed some of the work for him, didn't she?
1: Yes.
0: Fascinating.
1: And amanuensis at times, yeah. Ah.
0: And just the first of many, many women whose stories you've documented across the years. We'll come to Marie Curie before we finish this conversation. But I think of the Glass Universe and those wonderful women who finally now, partly thanks to you, have begun to receive some of the recognition that they earned when they were doing their work in the, you know, late 19th and early 20th century.
1: Yeah, there are even a couple of streets in Cambridge that have been named for two of them.
0: Oh, that's great. Back to Galileo's Daughter. When the church did its ruling, and it's so interesting, the story, because early in the story, it looks like even the Pope, who's kind of Galileo's buddy, the new Pope, they all think he's brilliant and they like his work.
1: He was brilliant, yeah.
0: Yes. And slowly things turn against him, largely for political reasons. And that when finally the church, the Pope, ruled against the Copernican view of a sun-centered solar system, how it stymied science primarily in Italy. I mean, you talk in the book about how scientists, natural philosophers as they were known, in other nations sort of pitied their colleagues in Italy, but their work went on.
1: Well, that was one of Galileo's arguments, that if they banned Copernicus, then the Protestants would figure out how the universe worked and the church would be embarrassed.
0: I was going to say, with apologies to Barbara Tuchman, do you maybe detect a distant mirror in this story of a time in which science...
1: It's such a great title.
0: Do you see relevance for the current day in this time when the powers that be were saying...
1: Oh, boy, do I. Yes. Yes. Galileo is still used in trying to make a case for science. We are 400 years past Galileo, 100 years past the Scopes trial, and where are we?
0: Sadly,
1: where are we going with the decimation of funding for science, whole agencies, the Environmental Protection Agency? You know the news as well as I do. I can't go there.
0: Sadly true. All right, let's go to a somewhat happier part. There's something about the book that really, it made me appreciate Isaac Newton even more. Though Galileo anticipated so much of what he would build on, that was pretty clear. I mean, his studies of motion, even ignoring his study of the sky and what he discovered there, it's absolutely fascinating.
1: Motion and even the concept of relativity. I love that section in the dialogue where he talks about having people on a ship in the cabin and having a fish in a bowl or some insects flying. And you can't tell whether the ship is moving or standing still, that all of those motions will look the same.
0: And this goes directly to what Einstein credited for his beginning to think about relativity, being in a falling elevator.
1: Exactly. It sounds like the falling elevator thought experiment.
0: Yep. Fascinating. Another one that struck me was, Copernicus, who realized that, the planets are moving against the stars, which look immobile because they're so far away. But it was Galileo who then, I learned from your book, said, you know what? I bet someday we're going to have telescopes powerful enough that we'll be able to do the parallax calculation and figure out how far those stars are. And it happened 200 years later. He was 200 years ahead of himself. And this happened.
1: I don't remember that he said that.
0: Yes, it's right there. It's in the book.
1: Okay. Well,
0: you didn't mention the 200 years, but you did say, of course, it came to pass. There's just one other really striking observation that I have to mention before we move on, because it was a shock to learn, since I haven't read my Aristotle, I'm sorry, I'm embarrassed to say, that Aristotle didn't think that mathematics could be applied to the study of nature, which just seems so basic, a misunderstanding. And the Galileo refuted both through his experiments and through his arguments, and there's this great quote that you have in the book, there will be opened a gateway and a road to a large and excellent science, he predicted, into which minds more piercing than mine shall penetrate to recesses still deeper. Why is that?
1: I love that. Yeah.
0: It's so
1: that
0: hard.
1: Sense of nobody finishes science. You make your contribution knowing that it's not complete and others will continue it after you.
0: But it's also so difficult to believe that for all of those years, thousands of years, well, a thousand or more years, that there wasn't the connection made. I mean, now, of course, it's like a cliche, mathematics, the language of science.
1: Right. Do the math, right, yeah.
0: Right, exactly. Let's see what's coming in from people before we move on a little bit. David says, Galileo's daughter was my first experience with Ms. Sobel's work. I have read many of her other works. I was fortunate to meet her at a DPS, Division of Planetary Sciences, meeting at which she was doing research for her Planets book. So I guess you were at least one DPS meeting.
1: Oh, I was at several. I was at enough of them for people to start saying to me, are you still working on that book? Yeah.
0: Talk about your process. You don't churn these out every year.
1: No.
0: There's so much work that goes into
1: it. It's slow. Yeah. there's a lot of research, and then there's a lot of thinking about how to frame the story, especially with the planets, because it's not really a story. The obvious approach would be to treat each planet perhaps in the same way, how things about it were learned, how it entered historical knowledge, and maybe associate each planet with a particular scientist. But I knew I wanted to write a book about the planets, but that just bored me. I couldn't see that would be interesting enough to write or to read, because there are already hundreds of books like that. So what could I do that would be more engaging? And the thought that helped me was, everybody knows the names of the planets, even people who are not the least bit interested in astronomy. Everybody knows the names of the planets. Why? Well, they learn about them in mythology. They learn about them in astrology, science fiction. I bet there are enough of those avenues to have one for each planet and be able to talk about the planet in the language of that viewpoint.
0: But you also brought such romance to these descriptions of these neighboring worlds.
1: As I said, I had a great good time. Yeah. The one chapter I worried about was the Jupiter chapter, because it's called astrology. Carl Sagan had already died when I was working on this, but of course, one of his crusades was against the demon-haunted world and any kind of pseudo-scientific belief. And I thought, what would he say to me because it starts off really talking in astrology lingo and talking about Galileo, who had to work as an astrologer at times, as did Kepler. So I consoled myself that since it was for the purpose of presenting the real science, that he would forgive me.
0: I suspect he would. I'm almost convinced. That'd be a good question to ask Andrew Ian someday, I think, but I'm sure she would agree. Dava Sobel has much more to share with us after the break. Please stay with us.
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0: Let me share some more with you from some of our members here in the member community. From Kareem, Carl Sagan, whom I met while a student, was a visionary, devoted family man. His daughter, Sasha, has also become a communicator like her parents. In fact, she was my guest on Planetary Radio. We featured her book. In your own experience writing about Galileo's daughter and exploring family legacies in science, what do you think is the deeper significance of these familial connections? He says, I have to say a major part of my passion for astronomy is due to my late big brothers who studied art, physics, and astronomy and inspired my passions in those topics.
1: What a lucky thing to have happened to you.
0: Yeah,
1: I think those things are tremendously important. I definitely was encouraged in my interest in science by my mother, just by her interest. She knew all the constellations. She took me to watch partial eclipse one morning before school. I think having that kind of family connection is extremely important. Matt, you mentioned we're going to talk about Madame Curie at some point, but her family story. So she and her husband were scientists together and had two children, and their older daughter followed her mother into the lab and also was a Nobel Prize winner. And then the daughter's two children also became scientists. So that's a real dynasty.
0: Yeah. And her other daughter accomplished in her own way.
1: But not a scientist. Yeah.
0: David adds, I'm currently reading A More Perfect Heaven on a tablet. A More Perfect Heaven. The correct full title for that one, I think I have this one, A More Perfect Heaven, How Copernicus Revolutionized the Cosmos. How does one get the chance to see, I guess we could read it, but it's my firm opinion that plays should be seen more than read. You wrote a play, right? And the sun stood still.
1: Right. So the play was really the impetus for the book. Ah. When I first learned about Rheticus, the person who visited Copernicus and convinced him to finally publish the book he'd been writing all his life, I thought it would make a great play. This was back in 1973. And then I think I tried to think about it, but I really didn't know how to write a play. And about 30 years later, I still didn't know how, but I was determined to do it. And then the play became the center of the book because my idea for the play was that it would be a great vehicle for a university theater department. And I was preparing all the supporting documentation so that when the play was done by the theater department, the language departments could be involved, the European history could be involved, theological studies. There are many, many aspects to Copernicus' story. And my publisher said, well, you should put all that together and make this a book instead of a play. Give the whole background story up to the time of their meeting. And because the meeting is historical fact, it's just what transpired in the meeting that no one knows. And then they were together for 2 years. So that's the play. And then pick up the story from the publication of the book and what happened afterwards. So the play appears in the book, but I knew when the book came out that the play really couldn't stand up on its own feet. It wasn't dynamic enough. But when I was on my book tour, in most cities, a couple of local actors were always willing to come and read a scene or two from the play. And the theater company in Boulder, Colorado, did a fantastic job. And I went back to them and asked if they'd be willing to give me a workshop to try to improve the play. And they got a grant. I think it was the National Endowment for the Humanities grant. Those were the days. And we had a week-long workshop. And on the first day, the director pointed out to me that the play had an extraneous character, that there was one character who never interacted with Copernicus, and that if I got rid of him, the whole focus would become clearer. It was such good advice. I've never stopped thanking him. So I rewrote the play, and it was published separately. But more importantly, that theater company in Boulder gave a world premiere, and it ran for about a month. That was just so exciting to really see it on stage.
0: That's wonderful. I'd love to have that opportunity someday.
1: I think somewhere I have a DVD of the play.
0: Oh, here's a couple more comments. Michael says, just noticed this read, and I think he's talking about the planets, is approaching its 20th anniversary, which must be about right, because it was in 2005 that you joined me on Planetary Radio. Actually, it was a show that came out on Halloween 2005 to talk about the
1: book. That's when the book was published, October of 2005.
0: There you go.
1: That's right.
0: The first appearance.
1: It's the 20th anniversary.
0: Happy anniversary.
1: Thank you.
0: We've heard from Becky already. She's added, I'm a scientist and a writer, so my passion is trying to increase communication skills for scientists. What one piece of advice would you give scientists about their writing? Great question.
1: It is a great question. But when scientists write for scientific publications, they have to meet the expectations of those publications. And it discourages them from presenting their work in a more creative way. And I don't know what to do about that. Some scientists really are able to communicate with a wider public. Certainly Carl Sagan could do that. I have a few others I could name who have that ability, although they may not have the time or the motivation. Sagan used to say that if you receive public funding, you should spend maybe 10% of your time telling the public what you were doing with their money, which is a great idea. I also thought it was really interesting that Alan Alda, who some number of years hosted a television program, I think it was called Explorations, in which he presented real scientific content and interviewed scientists. But he set up a program at the State University of New York at Stony Brook, teaching young scientists communication skills based on what actors do when they improvise. And they actually held workshops, and you could see the before and after, how these young researchers talked about their work before they had the improvisation class and then afterward. One thing, when I was teaching science writing, I always urged the students to think of an audience of one. Just try to communicate what you're saying or writing about to one other person. And that helps you state it more clearly, especially a particular person, someone you know, because you would know how to make it interesting to that person, how to shape it to that person's understanding.
0: You have given us a wonderful segue into that comment from Arnold that I said I would get back to. Here it is. In Matt's interview with Deva prior to the 2025 Cosmos Award, the one that was aired on Planetary Radio, Deva revealed that she wrote Longitude for one person, her mother, to achieve a balance between science, complexity, and emotion. Marie Curie, that book, which we're about to get to, was written to Harry Corbin and Van Samuel, two future feminists. That's in quotes, because that was your dedication. Was this a mirror image attempt to balance the complexity of femininity with the contributions of science? Arnold says, I've read both. Now that the Glass Universe, about the ladies of the Harvard Observatory, is written to a group, ladies who sustain Deva, it has me wondering as I start to read it, looking for a comment.
1: The dedication is often to the person I'm thinking of. I really did write Longitude for my mother. The Madame Curie book, those two young men the book is dedicated to, are my grandchildren, and they're only one and two, so I couldn't really be telling the story to them. Nevertheless, what I was reaching for there was the sense that Madame Curie had, which was you can be a woman and defend women's rights while really having wonderful, loving relationships with men and not having any misandrous thoughts or feelings.
0: Let's talk about your most recent book. Here it is, The Elements of Marie Curie. How the Glow of Radium Lit a Path for Women in Science, just published last year. We talk about it in somewhat greater detail than we'll be able to this evening in that Planetary Radio conversation. Again, you can find it on the website or in your favorite podcast player. But I found this to be just as revealing and fascinating and exciting a read, as beautiful a read, as the Galileo book.
1: Even though it wasn't about astronomy.
0: But
1: there are astronomical connections.
0: Yes, know, absolutely.
1: Which I don't really talk about in the book, but it was so interesting to be in a time when there was a periodic table of the elements, but it was incomplete. Her life had so much to do with filling it in and figuring out the structure of the atom, the source of the elements. Of course, now we know that they come from the stars.
0: Yes, other than hydrogen, which was around. Well, even it was not there at the beginning.
1: The stars come from the hydrogen.
0: Exactly. Yeah. Those of you who've read the book know this to be the case. Those of you who haven't read it, you don't know Marie Curie, Madame Curie. You need to read this book to find out about this absolutely amazing woman. Just as one example that I was not aware of, would you talk about what Marie felt compelled to do for her adopted country, France, during World War I?
1: Yeah, she knew that X-ray would completely transform the treatment of wounded soldiers. And she also knew that the technology was new enough that it wasn't widespread. And only the largest hospitals had it. Only some doctors knew about it. So she created a mobile X-ray unit. She got someone to give her a car, and she outfitted it with the equipment and started driving it around to hospitals, first in Paris. But what she really wanted to do was take it out to the field hospitals and as close as to the front as the army would let her go. And over the course of the war, she personally outfitted 19 vehicles like that and did learn to drive, so she didn't need a separate driver, would drive them to places. It was important to get close to the battlefront, because if you had to transport the wounded to a hospital, then it took time and the wounds would get infected and it would be too late. And so it was not only taking the X-rays, but convincing the doctors of how powerful this tool was, and then teaching them how to interpret the X-rays so that they were useful. And as if that weren't enough, she also created a course for French women to become X-ray technicians in a 6-week course where she taught electricity, X-ray theory and practice, and human anatomy. And she trained 150 French women during the war to help carry out this kind of work.
0: And then there were all those other men and women who she brought into her laboratory, made great demands of, but trained and went on to become some of the leading scientists in their fields.
1: Right.
0: Fascinating. And it's a story of romance. And I highly recommend it. I want to thank you. It has been a tremendous pleasure and truly an honor to be able to spend some time with you again.
1: I feel the same way. It's great fun to talk to you and share so many interests, and I really appreciate it.
0: I'll be back next month with my wonderful society colleague, Kate Howells. Kate has just published Moons, The Mysteries and Marvels of Our Solar System. 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
1: Yuri's Night 2026. This week on Planetary Radio. I'm Sarah Al-Ahmed of the Planetary Society, with more of the human adventure across our solar system and beyond. On April 12, 1961, Yuri Gagarin became the first human to reach space. 65 years later, we celebrated that milestone at Griffith Observatory in Los Angeles. Throughout this episode, you'll hear from educators, engineers, and space explorers, all of whom share some common ideas. We talk about what we can do in space to inspire that next generation and how seeing the Earth from space changes our perspectives about humanity and our future. First, we'll hear from Laura Tomlin, who's the CEO of Space for Teachers. She talks about inspiring the next generation through hands-on microgravity research projects that put real science in the hands of students and teachers. Then robotics engineer Kaylin Carpenter from NASA's Jet Propulsion Laboratory walks us through some amazing tools and robots he's helping to build that are going to be exploring the moon and beyond. Software engineer David Hernandez from Blue Origin was working at the Club for the Future booth, an organization dedicated to getting the next generation excited about space. Research scientist Robert Green, also from JPL, talked about the invention of imaging spectroscopy and what that can teach us about the worlds around us. Later, I caught up with aerospace engineer Andy Sidwani, who flew to space aboard Virgin Galactic. He shared what it felt like to see the Earth from above and reflected on what the Artemis II astronauts must have experienced. Then we'll transition to the main stage at Yuri's Night. First, we'll hear from cinematographer and polar explorer Jannika Mikkelsen. She's Norway's first astronaut. She'll tell us why we need storytellers in space just as much as scientists, and tell the story of her historic polar orbit mission. Space philosopher Frank White, who's the author of The Overview Effect, is joined by actress Nadine Nicole from The Expanse and commercial space explorer Christopher Huey for a panel discussion on what it means to see Earth from space and how that perspective can change everything. And finally, NASA astronaut Ron Guerin brings it all together, sharing his own journey to space and reflecting on what we can learn when we take a step back and see our planet as a whole. Of course, we'll close out with our chief scientist, Bruce Betts, in this week's What's Up. He shares the lesser-known story of what went wrong the day that Yuri Gagarin took his first historic spaceflight. If you love Planetary Radio and want to stay informed about the latest space discoveries, make sure you hit that subscribe button on your favorite podcasting platform. By subscribing, you'll never miss an episode filled with new and awe-inspiring ways to know the cosmos and our place within it. Yuri's Night is a global celebration of human spaceflight, held every year on or around April 12th. It marks the anniversary of Soviet cosmonaut Yuri Gagarin's historic first flight, the first moment that humanity crossed that boundary into space. Yuri's Night was founded in 2001 by Loretta Hidalgo Whitesides and George Whitesides, who saw an opportunity to unite space enthusiasts around the world in a shared moment of celebration and inspiration. In the 25 years since, it's grown into one of the largest space events on the planet, with gatherings around the globe. And this year's celebration was a stunning opportunity to unite space enthusiasts around the world in a shared moment of celebration and inspiration. In the 25 years since, it's grown into one of the largest space events

0: humans from lunar space in over half a century. The Los Angeles Yuri's Night celebration has traditionally been held in other locations, but this year it found a particularly fitting home at the iconic Griffith Observatory. The observatory is perched above the City of Stars with the Hollywood sign visible in the distance. I want to give a special thank you to the Griffith Observatory Foundation, who not only helped make this night possible, but granted us access to the audio of this event. Griffith Observatory Foundation is the nonprofit that supports Griffith Observatory. Their mission is to keep this Los Angeles landmark open and accessible to everyone for free, supporting science literacy, public astronomy, and free education programs like their fifth grade school program. You can learn more about their work at obs.la/support. And it was quite an event to put on. The crowd that gathered that evening was a mix of space enthusiasts and families and some really special guests. The event also had ambassadors stationed throughout the grounds to talk to attendees about space exploration. It was my first time serving in that role, and I had so much fun talking to people about space for literally hours on end. Out on the front lawn, under the open sky, organizations set up booths to share their work with the public. Here are some of the conversations I had with some of the exhibitors.
1: Hi, I'm Laura Tomlin. I'm the CEO of Space for Teachers. We are a nonprofit focused on microgravity research opportunities for teachers in their classrooms.
2: That's amazing. As the daughter of a teacher, I know how important it is for teachers to get the resources to share this kind of thing with people out there. What have you been doing here today to try to encourage young people to get more interested in space?
1: So today we are spreading the word that our teachers are heroes. They are working really hard every single day. They make their students like rise to these challenges, right? Students are so capable of doing really hard things, and I think a lot of times they don't really get credit for that. So when you bring these difficult challenges to teachers and to students both, it's amazing what they can do in the classroom. So as our organization, we work directly with teachers to develop microgravity research projects. Basically, we help guide the teachers, and then the teachers guide their students on these microgravity research projects. We work with them weekly. We take them through the technical design review of their research. We take them through payload integration, through flight safety reviews, and ultimately the teacher will then fly their student design on a parabolic flight and test it in microgravity. So it's really powerful that these students can see the things that they built in space with their teacher being tested and getting that data back. It is just the coolest thing. And these are projects that are aligned with academic research, industry research. They work with SMEs. So it might be on like a propulsion management device, looking at separating out bubbles from liquids in a fuel tank and designing devices that can do that, to slosh baffles, to how to flush out wounds in microgravity. There's all sorts of experiments they do that are aligned. And, you know, a lot of people think that, you know, a sixth grader can't do this, or an eighth grader or a 12th grader, but they can. It's all based on fundamental science principles. And when you pose it to these students that they are answering these real questions, that is inspirational. It teaches them that they can do really hard things. And that's the beauty of space exploration, is space brings everybody together under, you know, just pure inspiration, pure exploration, and it makes people strive to do the near impossible.
2: Being able to work on that kind of actual science as a young person, I think, would have meant the world to me. And I'm sure you've heard from a lot of young people who've been very inspired by this. What have been some of your experiences talking with both the teachers and the students?
1: It is profound. From a teacher standpoint, you're really getting your, it's uncomfortable, right, to work in this situation. And it's not just me. This is, we work with teachers, you know, all the time. And it's the same across the board. It's uncomfortable to step out of that zone of, you know, you feel like you know everything in the class. You've been teaching it for 15 years over and over again. And all of a sudden you are the student again, and you're having to learn these things and learn them right there alongside your students. So it's this process of serious challenges, some intimidation, followed by wins, followed by challenges. And it's this roller coaster throughout the whole process that just culminates in this remarkable moment of the realization of, hey, these are what my students feel out here in the classroom. I understand that now. And it's just a really big learning process for both. It was for me. It is for the teachers that I work with. Before I was a teacher, I was a biologist. I was a plant pathologist, not a, you know, super well-known field. When I started teaching in the classroom, I would always bring in, you know, some plant disease aspects, a little plant pathology. And so on one of our parabolic flight, basically it was looking at disease resistance. Does a plant that has flown in my

0: of gravity have a different susceptibility to disease. And so these were sixth and seventh graders at the time. And we went through this whole process of growing plants, flying them on a parabolic flight, bringing them back, inoculating them with diseases. You know, they had to learn all these different techniques. And at the end of the year, we always give a survey for the program that's, you know, what fields or careers are you interested in? And we list all 30% of the students checked plant pathology. And I was like, plant pathology has never seen these kind of numbers, never. So, but it wasn't just that. It was engineering. It was biomedical research. It was all of these things. When they started, it's maybe an astronaut, a lot of, you know, astronauts, engineers, that sort of thing. But they just didn't know. So this is an opportunity for these students to see, hey, look at all of these opportunities. There's something out there for everybody.
1: How can people learn more about your organization and help support your work?
0: You can go to spaceforteachers.org. So we are called Space for Teachers because really what we try to do, our mission is to make space for teachers in real research so that they can bring this to their students and have something that is meaningful and authentic research in the classroom. There's no better way to learn. So spaceforteachers.org.
1: Thank you so much.
0: Thank you.
2: My name is Kaylin Carpenter. I tell many of the children that I give talks to, I'm a robotics footwear designer.
1: What does that mean exactly?
2: Well, robots need to get from point A to point B, and depending on where they are, there's different fundamental physics available to them. So I've worked on Mars helicopters that can fly. I've worked on a lot of different drone ideas like Shapeshifter for Titan. I'm the inventor of the exobiology extent life surveyor EELS robot to get through the fluidized media of Enceladus, try to get down through the vents and swim in an alien ocean. One of the people that came up with the idea for Moonfall. So we were ending the sample recovery helicopter and we're like, well, we've done great work. What could we do on the moon? We're like, well, we can't use blades, but could we use some type of thruster? So we started looking at what we could do to basically take this team, take this great work we've done, transfer it to the moon. So thruster variants, we're looking at ones where you can actually harvest water ice from any of these bodies, have an airless body drone that would be a multi-body solution. So working a bunch of component technologies to start moving into that. So we don't have to reinvent these things. But yeah, each of these, this has moved into manipulation. I did the spring wheels that are on our Endurance A rover testbed that we want to send to the moon to do 2,000 kilometer drive, get 100 kilograms of rocks to be able to age date the moon, also understand its whole entire geologic history. And then I do sensorized grippers, underwater grippers, sampling systems. Each one of these basically touches the world. It's how the robots touch, interact with the world, and do the function that they're designed for.
1: You have a really cool job. Before I say anything else, can I say I love the EELS robot? That's such a cool concept.
2: Thank you. Thank you. It's personal favorite.
1: So you previously worked on sample return concept, kind of like Ingenuity, but to pick up some of these samples. Are you excited about these new Ignition Day announcements now that the plans for what we're going to be using these helicopters for has changed a little bit?
2: I'm extremely excited about it. I've actually spent last weeks going through the whole entire output from that, analyzing where are there shortfalls, what technologies do we need, what's going to make this so that we can stay on schedule, on budget, and really achieve it. We've broken everything down by timeline, by mass, what might be missing, what things are being overlooked, and there's requests for information out right now that we're being responsive to make sure that we're going to be able to meet these goals for humanity.
1: Well, congratulations and good luck with that. That is a big next step. But after seeing the way that Ingenuity absolutely crushed it, I cannot wait to see what multiple Ingenuities can do.
2: Thank you very much. We're very excited.
3: I am David Hernandez. I am a software engineer at Blue Origin.
1: So you're here today at this Club for the Future booth. I want to say a few years ago, I made a postcard to send to space and I waited a long time and it finally arrived back at my home. It's been so cool finally getting that. Can you talk a little bit about what your program does and what kind of outreach things you do for the young people?
3: Yeah, I mean, Club for the Future is really all about getting the next generation of folks excited about space, right? It's becoming an even bigger and bigger thing. I mean, Artemis just happened, right? Like literally yesterday as we're talking. Yeah, and you can see, currently kids are out here doing their little post.